All right, here's what Abraham's told. He says, okay, you're in the promised land, the land of promise, but I'm going to remove your descendants, not you, your descendants at some time in the future, and they're going to spend 400 years enslaved in a land that is not theirs, but eventually they will come out and they will come back to this land with great wealth. And so here's the question. How are they going to get back to the promised land? How is God going to work all of that out? How could this be? And so that's the question. How is he going to bring it about? Well, we're going to find the answer in the magnificent story of Joseph. So please get your Bibles out and turn to Genesis chapter 37 as we read about God's divine appointments, the story of Joseph, Genesis 37 through 50. Now, the story of Joseph is one of the longest stories. It is the longest story in the book of Genesis, and one of the most masterful studies in the entire Bible that we're going to see. Joseph is a very fascinating character. He's only one of two people in the entire Old Testament where really nothing is said negative about him. The other character is Daniel, and they had a lot in common. Both of them were in a foreign land for a while. Each of them worked to a place where they were, you know, like second in command in the entire government. And also, too, they were made, like we said, vice regents of their realms in a foreign land. And in Joseph's case, what we're going to see, his actions many times foreshadowed what would happen in the life and ministry of Jesus Christ. This story of Joseph chronicles the migration of his small clan, that's his father's small clan, to Egypt, some 75 people, and they're going to grow into a huge nation, and it's going to fulfill what God said earlier to Abraham, that they're going to spend 400 years in a land that they don't know as slaves, but they're going to come out with great wealth. And we're going to find out in the story of Joseph, this is exactly how they did it. Now, Joseph's story is also interesting because it foretastes the life of a nation. Alan Ross is an Old Testament scholar, and he kind of explained it this way, and I want to read what he said. Just as Joseph lived in bondage in Egypt before his deliverance and supremacy over Egypt, so would be the nation. Just as suffering and bondage formed tests for Joseph to see if he kept his faith and was worthy of the promise, so too the bondage of the nation was a means of discipline and preparation for the nation's future responsibilities. Moreover, the climax of the story showed how the Hebrew slave served a God who was infinitely superior to Egypt, who controlled the economy of Egypt, whose wisdom outstripped the wisdom of Egypt, and whose rejection by his own brothers, as Christ, was rejected by his own people. And so this is a magnificent story that we're going to see, how God fulfills his promises with divine appointments. But one of the things we're going to learn, and this is a great lesson for you and I, God works his will through natural means. You say, what do you mean? Well, we're going to discover in the story of Joseph, there's nothing really supernatural involved. Everything is natural. The everyday events of life are going to bring Joseph from A to B, where God wants him to be, to really rescue his people. And so he does not suspend the laws of nature in doing this. Now, what this does, it reveals to us the unseen ways of the Lord. The Lord is intimately involved in the events of your life and my life. Many times, in fact, most times, we can't see it, but sometimes we recognize these divine appointments that took place when at the time we had no idea what was going on. So this is the great lesson we're going to learn here, that he's intimately involved. And so at the end of the account of Joseph, when he finally reveals himself to his brothers as he is the one that they sold into slavery, he said this, and I love what he said, Genesis 45, 7 and 8, God sent me ahead of you to preserve you on the earth and to save your lives by a great deliverance. So now it is not you who sent me here, but God. He made me an advisor to Pharaoh, Lord over all of his household and ruler over all the land. That's Genesis 40, land of Egypt. Genesis 45, 7 and 8 from the New English Translation. So here's the first lesson we learn. God is not only the God of the miraculous, he is the God of the ordinary. His power and wisdom took the evil actions, as we're going to see, by Joseph's family, by someone who just happened to be at the place where Joseph's brothers were supposed to be tending their sheep. We're going to see when the Midianite traders came by, they just happened along at a particular time, that he just happened to be sold to Potiphar, one of the servants of the Pharaoh there. And then when he was thrown into prison eventually, under false pretenses,
we're going to find out that he just happened to be thrown into the royal prison where he could eventually meet the Pharaoh. This is all for the ultimate good of his family and of the nation Israel. As Joseph would later admit in Genesis 50:20, "As for you, you meant it harm for me, but God intended it for a good purpose, so he could preserve the lives of many people, as you can see this day." Genesis 50:20 from the New English Translation. All right, what a story. What a great, basically, account we have in Scripture. We're going to learn so many things from it. Now, the first thing we want to emphasize here is there's three J's that are front and center. There is Jacob, Joseph, and then Judah. You say, Judah, why is Judah important in the story of Joseph? Well, as we're going to see, Judah, from his initial understanding there with when Joseph gets sold into slavery, Judah's going to start being lifted up in the eyes of the reader here to the place when in Genesis chapter 49 and verse 10, when God has Jacob at the end of his life given this prophetic message of the future of each of his 12 sons, it is not Joseph, it is Judah who will be the one through whom the Messiah will come, Genesis 49:10. So Judah, as we're going to see, he's one of the three J's that are lifted up, Jacob, Judah, and Joseph here in this account. Now, we're also going to see something else here, and this again is the providence of God. Three things are going to happen at the very beginning here. First of all, he's going to snitch on his brothers, as we're going to see his half-brothers as they're out tending the flock. Then we're going to find that his father, Jacob, makes the huge mistake of showing favoritism to one of his sons, his favorite son, the son of his old age. And then number three, Joseph is going to have these two dreams that are going to further infuriate his brothers and also the second one, his father too. And so God's going to use these, going to use in his providence, his rejection for the eventual salvation of the nation. All right, Jacob, as we're going to see, his father is going to be the reason for Joseph's rejection. So let's now start reading Genesis chapter 37, verses 1 to 4. "But Jacob lived in the land where his father had stayed, in the land of Canaan. This is the account of Jacob. Joseph, his 17-year-old son, was taking care of the flocks with his brothers. Now he was a youngster, working with the sons of Bilhah and Zilpah, his father's wives. Joseph brought back a bad report about them to their father. Now Israel loved Joseph more than all his sons because he was a son born to him late in life, and he made a special tunic for him. When Joseph's brothers saw that their father loved him more than any of them, they hated Joseph and were not able to speak kindly to him." Genesis 37, 1 to 4, as we begin this wonderful account in the New English Translation. All right, Esau, Jacob's brother, had departed from the promised land at this time, and he basically acknowledged that Jacob's right to live there. Esau, the man of the flesh, is building cities, which became in modern-day Edom, where the Edomites live eventually in modern-day Moab. But here with Joseph and his father and his, you know, grandfather and the such like, they lived in tents because they were temporary residents, and they were in the promised land, not establishing any city at this particular time. And so Joseph settled down in the same land, as we're told here, that his father Isaac lived, that his grandfather Abraham lived. So Jacob's there settling down, and the scripture says this is the family history of Jacob, which is true, but we're going to discover it's basically the account of the life of Joseph, with, again, Judah coming to the forefront later in the account here. So it's the family history of Isaac, but just as the family history of Isaac previously was more about Jacob, the family history of Jacob is going to be more about Joseph. All right, Joseph and his older half-brothers. Okay, here's where the account begins. They're out shepherding his father's flocks with four of his older half-brothers through two of the secondary wives of Jacob. Now, they were full sons of Jacob, but they were given secondary status. That was mistake number one with respect to his feelings. They knew they were not his favorite son. Now, what's interesting, Joseph brings back a bad report about these four brothers. Now, the bad report is not a false report. It was a bad report because these people were not, let's put it this way, they weren't the best citizens in the world. All right, so Jacob hears from his son Joseph, his favorite son, that, look, Dad, we were out tending the flock, and these people weren't doing the job they were supposed to do. And so that got the brothers, all of the brothers, angry at Joseph.
Now, a lot of times commentators seem to think that that is some smart alecky thing by Joseph doing that. No, what we're going to find is Joseph, you know, he's 17 years of age. He's very naive here, and he's just telling the truth that the other brothers didn't do what they were supposed to be doing. So we've got that problem. Here comes problem number two, and that's Jacob's favoritism. Favoritism been a common sin, remember, in the family of Jacob. Earlier, we find out his father Isaac loved his brother Esau more than he loved him, Jacob. On the other hand, Rebekah, his mother, loved Jacob more than she loved Esau. So favoritism in the family seems to be handed down to the next generation here. So these were four actual sons of Jacob from secondary wives. So consequently, they had no hope from Jacob with the same feeling as Jacob had for his son Joseph. All right, we're told in verse 3, Israel, and again, Israel's another name for Jacob. He loved Joseph more than all of his sons because he was a son born to him late in life. So we've got favoritism here, a terrible, terrible thing to show with your, you know, family members, with your children. But because he was the son of Rachel, and at that time she was deceased, as it were, Jacob's wife. And so at that particular time, she was deceased but not forgotten. This was his really only true love, as we know from Scripture. And he was also born late in the life of Jacob, after many years of frustration of trying to have a child, so that was all the more reason to rejoice over Joseph. Now, that's no excuse whatsoever, though, for Jacob's favoritism for Joseph over his other sons. Indeed, it's unconscionable. Now, got another problem. There was a special coat that Jacob made matters worse by giving Joseph a special coat. Verse 3 of chapter 37, and he made a tunic of many colors. Now, that's from the New King James Version, because you always think about the story of the many-colored coat that Joseph had. And we get this in the King James Version, New King James. They call it the coat of many colors. Well, we really don't know it was a coat of many colors. The Hebrew word means it's a special coat. Some of the modern translations say a coat that goes down, you know, reaches the ground. But it was a special coat where you couldn't miss him. So realize this. His brothers not only hated him for the fact he snitched on the other four when they're out there working with the flock, but also every time they saw him, he had this special coat, meaning, I'm the favorite son. That, again, this is the problem of his father, not Joseph. Joseph didn't give himself the coat, but the problem was every time they saw that, they hated him all the more. So the special robe brought out hatred from their brothers. Verse 4 says, when his brothers saw their father loved him more than all his brothers, they hated him and could not speak peaceably to him. So we're getting the background here, the anger of the brothers. Now, we're finally going to see where Joseph's rejection is really going to be made complete in the two dreams that he has, verses 5 through 11. Two dreams of Joseph would cause his brother's anger to boil over. Now, Joseph had a dream, and when he told it to his brothers, they hated him even more. He said to them, hear this dream that I have dreamed. Behold, we were binding sheaves in the field, and behold, my sheaf arose and stood upright, and behold, your sheaves gathered around it and bowed down to my sheaf. That's Genesis 37, 5-7. Now, the point was obvious, what's going on here, but for whatever reason, Joseph had this dream and decided to share it with his brothers. Now, as we're going to eventually discover, this dream did indeed foreshadow the future. And he became ruler over Egypt. His brothers did indeed bow down to him without knowing who he was, that it was their brother to whom they were given this obeisance. We read this in Genesis 42, 6. It said, now Joseph was governor over the land. He was the one who sold all the people, who was sold to all the people of the land. And Joseph's brothers came and bowed themselves before him with their faces to the ground. So this is eventually going to come to pass. But let's remember something. And as we read this account, let's take it from where we start. We don't know this is going to happen. The first people who heard this being read or read it for themselves, they don't know how this story is going to turn out. But what they're seeing so far is anger on the behalf of the brothers. Number one, for turning in four of his other brothers. Number two, for being the favored son, having this coat. But number three, for having this dream. And in the dream, he has his own brothers bowing down to him. Now,
In the ancient world, let's give Joseph some slack here. In the ancient world, God often spoke to people through dreams. And so when a person had a very important dream or very significant dream, it was believed to have meant something. So Joseph, in his naivete, decides to share it with his brothers. Now, we're going to find out soon that wasn't probably the best idea, but nevertheless, he did that. So here's the response, and it is very, very predictable. Verse 8 of chapter 37. His brother said to him, "Are you indeed to reign over us, or are you indeed to rule over us?" So they hated him even more for his dreams and for his words. Now, if that wasn't bad enough, there's a second dream, and this goes far beyond the first because it's not only going to include the brothers, it's going to include his mother and father. Verse 9, so Joseph had another dream, and he told his brothers about it. "Listen, I have had another dream. The sun, moon, and 11 stars bowed low before me." Now again, as we're going to read through this account and look at it together, we're going to find the dreams always come in pairs. The dreams of Joseph, there were two of them. We're going to find two dreams eventually for the two people in prison that were there that Joseph interpreted the dream for, and also eventually the two dreams of Pharaoh. So they come in twos here. They come in pairs, the one from the chief baker and the chief butler, the two by Pharaoh. But anyway, this second dream was just too much for his father Jacob. And so we're told his response in verses 10 and 11. His father rebuked him, saying, "What is this dream that you had? Will I, your mother, and your brothers really come and bow down to you?" His brothers were jealous of him, but his father kept in mind what Joseph had said. Now this to me is very interesting. Jacob rebukes Joseph, but he didn't hate him as the other brothers did. It said he kept it in mind. Now, when we read the account of Jacob and his life, he had a relationship with God. You know, it always wasn't the best relationship, but he knew God worked in mysterious ways. And he knew this son was special. That's why he gave him the special coat. Not only because he was a favorite son, because he was born in Jacob's old age, but that there was something different about Joseph. And so, even though he was angry at this, he kept it in his heart. It reminds us of what the Gospels say about Mary, the mother of Jesus. She kept all these things and pondered them in her heart when she found out, you know, that she was going to be the mother of the Messiah. And so what we have here, it's really interesting that Jacob, somewhere deep inside his heart, he knew something was going on here. So anyway, Joseph's bad report, to sum up, had put him in an unfavorable light with his brothers. His father's favoritism with the coat, of course, made him more resentful. Then these supernatural dreams added further hostility there. Yet, in this entire drama, what we're going to see, the main character is not Jacob, it's not Joseph, it's not Judah, it's the Lord himself. He is the one who's orchestrating all of this. So he's using what people meant for evil for good. So one of the things we're going to see as we continue this story, you know, in the account of the patriarch Joseph, so many events take place that were seemingly harmful, but in the end, there was a reason they all took place. And again, that's why Joseph would later say to his brothers, "As for you, you meant to harm me, but God intended it for good, for a good purpose, so he could preserve the lives of many people, as you can see to this day." Genesis 50:20. And so, as we look at these events at the beginning, as we're just starting out this account of the life of Joseph here and his sojourn and all his adventures, we're going to see that God is meaning all this for good, even though they did it for evil. All right, our next section is Genesis 37, verses 12 to 36, and this is where the story is going to really take shape. The stage has now been set for what's going to follow. And as it develops, we're going to see that God, through all of this, has a divine plan for all these seemingly unrelated events. We're going to put them all together for you. These unrelated events that are seemingly insignificant are all going to be divine appointments, just like you have and just like I have. You know, sometimes in our own lives, we look back and we recognize the divine appointments that take place. And we see, you know, as we connect the dots, we see, wait a minute. This was God working all this time. This wasn't something happened coincidentally. Well, we're going to see this from the story of Joseph here, and it's going to clearly demonstrate the providence of God, how he works through human evil for his own ultimate good, for our ultimate good too. All right, so Joseph sent now to determine the welfare of his brothers, verses 12 through 17.
So the account here now is going to begin very innocently enough.

20 miles south of Jerusalem. Shechem was another 30 miles from the holy city. So Jacob now sends his son to travel some 50 miles, quite a considerable distance, to check on his brothers. Now, one of the questions we're going to ask, and one of the ones that probably should have been asked then, but it wasn't seemingly, why did Jacob send Joseph? He was the favored son. He had the favored coat. Why did he send him? Because this would be a dangerous journey, going some 50 miles, and they're sort of naive to think the brothers would accept him with open arms. So Jacob's concern for his 10 sons is understandable. He wants to make sure his sons are all right, but it's not explained why his father would send the son, who was hated by the other brothers there, to travel this considerable distance. He knew they hated Joseph, but he sent him anyway. We are not told. But whatever the case may be, it seems rather obvious that neither Jacob nor Joseph had the slightest idea that any harm would come to him. So oddly, as we read this account, it appears that Joseph seems to have gone on the journey with the idea that somehow his brothers would be glad to see him. Again, we're talking about a naive kid. Now, here is our first divine appointment. He arrives in Shechem. He goes there, and he's surprised his brothers just aren't there. They're nowhere to be found. Neither are their flocks. This is, again, our first divine appointment. So he's wandering around where the brothers are supposed to be, where the flocks are supposed to be, and then it just happens that an unnamed individual is there on the scene. Verses 15 to 17. When Joseph reached Shechem, a man found him wandering in the field. So the man asked, "What are you looking for?" He replied, "I'm looking for my brothers. Please tell me where they are grazing their flocks." The man said, "They left this area, for I heard them say, 'Let's go to Dothan.'" So Joseph went after his brothers and found them at Dothan. That's Genesis 37, 15 to 17. Now I want you to think about something here. Joseph got there to Shechem. They weren't there. He could have easily just turned around and went back, but he decided to look around for them. And again, here is our first divine appointment. A man was there, an unnamed man, just happened to be there, happened to be in the area, and he had just happened to hear where his brothers were going. So he said, "Look, I heard them say, let's go to Dothan." Now again, Jacob's son, Joseph, had a couple of options there. He said, "Well, you know, he told me to check on them there in Shechem. I've been to Shechem. They're not there. Dothan's another 17 miles away. Should I really go that?" And that, remember, he's taken this journey by himself through some very difficult territory in that day. But Joseph, what he decides to do is find his brothers wherever they are. In fact, to backtrack a little bit, when Jacob called him to do this, he says, "Here I am." In other words, "I'm ready to go. What do you have for me, Dad? What do you want me to do?" Notice when he was asked to go there, he didn't complain. He didn't say, "Wait, what are you sending me for? I'm the son with the favored coat." He immediately obeyed the wishes of his father. But by doing so, as we're going to see, this caused a series of events to take place, one after another, that would eventually lead him to the country of Egypt, something he had no idea at the time. So as we begin our story, as we begin this account of the magnificent story of Joseph, what do we find? We find a young man who, let's tell it like it is, who is naive, who is obeying the wishes of his father, who has these two supernatural dreams, who he has no idea what they mean and when all this will take place, but he's gotten the ire of his brothers here. His brothers just hate him. And so what we're going to find out is that when he meets his brothers, instead of Joseph naively thinking, "Well, they're going to just welcome me with open arms," what's going to take place is a series of events that will fulfill the promise that we read earlier that God had made to Abraham, how his descendants are going to get from this land to a land of bondage where they will spend 400 years there. So as the events begin to unfold, as we're hearing it for the first time and reading it for the first time, we wonder, what's all this going to mean? What does all this happen? Why Dothan? And as we're going to see, Dothan has a very special place in the Bible where God worked out two supernatural events. And we're going to see that next time, because we are out of time already on this edition of our story of Joseph. God's divine appointments, the supernatural story of Joseph. So please join us again next time as we pick up the story and find out what happens with Joseph on his way.

0: to Dothan. I'm Don Stewart. See you again next time.
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4: I tell God all the time, I don't know how you're going to turn this around. I don't know how you're going to answer this prayer, but I trust you and I put my faith in you, and I just got to hand this over to you because I am exhausted trying to

0: Ruth chapter 2, 1 through 7. Ruth chapter 2. Let's throw that on the screen. Ruth chapter 2, 1 through 7. There was a relative of Naomi's husband, a man of great wealth, of the family of Elimelech. His name was Boaz. So Ruth the Moabitess said to Naomi, "Please let me go to the field and glean heads of grain after him in whose sight I might find favor." And she said to her, "Go, my daughter," verse 3. Then she left and went and gleaned in the field after the reapers. And she happened to come to the part of the field belonging to Boaz, who was of the family, of Elimelech. Verse 4. Now, behold, Boaz came from Bethlehem and said to the reapers, "The Lord be with you." God, Lord, guys, there's so much imagery here. Boaz, who is a type of Christ, comes from Bethlehem. Okay, what is Bethlehem? Bread or word? You always find God in his word. If you don't know where to go, where to turn, or how to make yourself feel better, you got to go to his word. Why? Because Boaz is in the word. Christ is in the word. So he's in Bethlehem, and he said to the reapers, "The Lord be with you," and they answered, "The Lord bless you." Verse 5. Then Boaz said to his servant who's in charge of the reapers, "Who is that? Who's that? Who that right there? That one. Who is she? Why is she standing out? Favor. Who is that?" So the servant who was in charge of the reapers answered and said, "It's the young Moabite woman who came back with Naomi from the country of Moab. And she said, 'Please let me glean and gather after the reapers among the sheaves.' So she came and continued from morning till now, though she rested a little in the house." Lord, bless your word in Jesus' name. And everybody said, amen. Touch your neighbor on both sides. Say, here we go, here we go, here we go. Let me review for a moment. Guys in the back, get ready to go to Matthew 10. When God has put something inside you or has destiny on your life, in other words, something in you that is supposed to come out, something that you are supposed to do, an assignment that he has for you, most of those things, I told you this 2 weeks ago, I'm just 2 minutes of reviewing here, most of those things are only activated in certain atmospheres, okay? You have to get in the right atmosphere. When you're in the right atmosphere, you can reach full potential. Okay? I've probably for 20 years now, I came up with this illustration. People come up to me all the time and talk about it. They remember me talking about it. The orange tree. The orange tree, if you take it and put it in Wisconsin, it will always be a house plant. It'll have oranges about that big. It will never reach its potential, because Wisconsin is not the environment for citrus trees. But you take it, put it in Florida, you put it in California, and you leave it 20 or 30 years, you'll have a whole orange grove. What is the difference? Same tree, different environment. And so the fact is, chapter 2 is Ruth is getting in the place, because she has a destiny on her life to go from a beggar all the way to an owner, to go from being alone to being with a kinsman redeemer, from going to having nothing to having everything. That is a grand canyon between those two, unless you got the favor of God, because the favor of God can move you further in a day than labor can move you in 10 lifetimes. Come on, somebody, amen? And so God is beginning to move her to places she could never get to herself. I've told you the fish has to be in the water for the fish to reach its potential. The star has to remain in the sky for it to reach its potential. The plant has to remain in the ground to reach its potential. Every one of those things have an atmosphere, and so do you. Your destiny has an atmosphere. Your purpose has an atmosphere. And sometimes that atmosphere is not just geographical. Okay, a lot of times people say, "Well, I need a change," and they just move. Sometimes your place is not geographical. Sometimes your place is getting in the right people. Okay, I'm going there. Sometimes your place is changing your circle. Sometimes your place is getting the wrong people out and getting the right people in. Okay, sometimes your place is just starting to go to the right place, because you can't meet the right people at the wrong place. When wrong people leave your life, wrong things quit happening. When right people come into your life, right things start happening. I'm going back over here. I think they love me a little more today. Okay. So you got to understand your place. Some of you, your place was this church. I've had people say, man, since I've started coming to this church, all these things have started breaking out in my life, and all these things I didn't know I could do, and all these gifts I didn't even know I had, and all these things. So some of you, your place was a church. Sometimes your place is getting under the right voice. So the place can mean a lot of different things. It can be the company. It can be where you live. It can be the people you run with. It can be the career path you have chosen. I don't know what place is for you. You're going to have to seek God about that, because that is your personal destiny, and only you and God can work that out. But the fact is, if you want what God has in you to be activated, it does have to be in a certain atmosphere before it can reach its potential. And all God's people said, amen. Okay, Matthew chapter 10. Pastor, how do I know if I'm in the right place? Matthew chapter 10. I like this verse right here because God gave me a revelation on it about 10 years ago. The 12, Jesus sent out and commanded them, saying, do not go in the way of the Gentiles and do not enter the city of the Samaritans, but rather go to the lost sheep of the house of Israel. Next verse. As you go, preach, saying the kingdom of heaven is at hand. So he's telling them what to preach, telling them where to go. Heal the sick, cleanse the lepers, raise the dead, cast out demons. To me, that should be a normal church service. Okay? Not t-shirts and coffee. And we do give you t-shirts, and we do have a coffee bar. But that is not the purpose for our gathering today. This is what Jesus told. Cast out, you find a devil, cast the thing out. Somebody bound by something, break it and cast it out. If they sick, heal them, cleanse them. That's what he did. So, freely you have received, freely give. Don't let the blessing stop with you. Let it flow through you, not just get to you. Okay? Provide neither gold nor silver nor copper in your money belts, nor bag for your journey, nor tunics, nor sandals, nor staffs, for a worker is worthy of his food or worthy of his hire. Now, whatever city or town you enter, inquire who in it is worthy and stay there till you go out. Next verse. And when you go into a household, greet it. Pay attention. If the household is worthy, let your peace come upon it. But if it is not worthy, let your peace return to you. And whoever will not receive or hear your words, depart from the house or city and shake the dust off your feet. It didn't say character assassinate them. It didn't say go gossip about them. It didn't say tear them down. It didn't say ruin their reputation. If it's not your people, just leave. How do you know when you found your place? The Bible says if you go to the place and your peace falls upon it and they receive you, he said that's the place you need to stay. But if everything in you keeps coming back at you, in other words, you're trying to release the things that God has in you and it keeps getting rejected and rejected and rejected, he said, then just wipe the dust off your feet and go on to the next one, because that's not your place. If you have found your place, then there will be people there that are ready to receive what's on your life. If it's not your place, it'll keep coming back at you. Why? Because it's obvious that they don't receive you. Amen? Like I said, mine and Hope's first place was not South Carolina. Our first place was in Knoxville, Tennessee. We stayed there 1 year trying to start a church, and our peace kept coming back to us. Nobody came. Nobody cared. Nobody wanted to come. Nobody listened. Nobody showed up. Nobody gave. Nobody did anything. So you know what I did? I got the ministry of U-Haul. I didn't tear nobody down. I ain't mad. I ain't crying. I just got the ministry of U-Haul. I shook the dust off my feet, and I go to the next place. And all of a sudden, they were ready for what God had on me. I don't know who I'm talking to, but don't get mad if your peace keeps coming back. There's another company that'll bless you. There's another employer that'll take you. There's another circle that will embrace you. There is another group of friends that will celebrate your victories. I don't know what it is, but when your peace falls on, say, if your peace comes back, get the gift of goodbye and just leave. Somebody shout amen. Amen.
1: Tap your neighbor and say, you ain't got to tear nobody down. You ain't got to tear nobody down.

0: favor is not just the way you meet God. 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When God gives you a word, very rarely does he give you details. He just starts giving you a framework of how it's going to take. So he'll take a Ron and Hope Carpenter who got a little warehouse, and he let a prophetic word come through someone to us and said, I'm going to take y'all one day and I'm going to give you a voice and let redemption speak to the nations. I don't know what that looks like. I don't know about San Jose. I don't know about TV network. I don't know what you're going to speak to the nations even mean. Cannot be explained.
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2: What a privilege it is to have a few minutes to be able to bring the Word of God to you today. I hope you're enjoying the telecast. For those of you who may be watching and you're new, so good to have you. Hopefully we can make an investment in your life that'll last long after these telecasts are over with. Thank you so much for being a part. This is a time where we just stop in the middle and we just let you know that we are viewer supported, that we are listener supported. Notice that at no time did we stop and try to sell you any ads or try to have any commercials, because we just believe that the message of the kingdom, the message of Jesus and his kingdom, is the greatest message in the world. And we've got to be a light in a dark place. We've got to be a city set on a hill. And we've got to be that voice, salt of the earth, that changes everywhere we're sprinkled. Wherever this message goes, we believe it can bring change. Would you help us? Would you help us? We basically have two ways we do that. Maybe a one-time gift, or maybe you'd like to become a monthly partner, a covenant partner, which we correspond with you on a monthly basis and let you know everything that's going on here at Ron Carpenter Television. We've had so many people help us get to this place since 1998, and now we're happy that we're able to reach you. Would you help us reach others as we do this? For your first-time gift, whatever it may be, if you're a first-time giver, we have this gift that we want to give you to say thank you for believing in us as we do everything we can, not only just to reach hundreds of nations of the world, but to try to get as many as we can into their own language. That is our endeavor to do. So help us today, whatever it is God lays on your heart to do. We know that this is the rule that God said. He is not mocked. Whatever a man sows, that shall he reap. Thank you for helping us out. Now, let's get back to the Word. Ruth is not talking kinsman redeemer. She's not talking wearing fine garments. She's not talking having tons of employees. Ruth is surviving. She's not reading her life's book looking back. She is in this. And to Ruth, it just happened. To God, it's a part of his method. And it says, and she happened to go to the part of the field belonging to Boaz. One thing I have learned about God is that he rarely gives details, but he cares about details. He just don't tell them. Okay? The Bible doesn't say that the years of a man are ordered by the Lord. The decades of a man, steps. Step. God has got your detail down to steps. He is intimately involved in the details, but he never reveals them. When the angel appeared to the shepherds, and his name shall be Jesus, and he shall take away the sins of the world. That's it. That's all he says. He don't say, and he's going to have 12, and he's going to have this one guy named Judas, and he's just waiting for his right time. He's going to get rich off of it. And he's going to betray him for 30 pieces of silver, and he's going to disappear. And then the same night, he's going to get denied three times. And this is the same night that he's going to go into Gethsemane, and he's going to sweat till blood comes out his pores. And then they're going to put a crown on his head. Then they're going to put a spear through his side. Then they're going to strap him to a post and beat him like, you know what I'm saying? And his name shall be Jesus.
3: and he's going to take away your sins. Period. That's it. You don't give the details. Joseph, who I ain't got to yet, he has a dream of his brothers bowing down to him. That's it. Now we go to the pit. Now we go getting sold as a slave. Now we go getting bought out of that slavery into being over a man's household, Potiphar. Then we go to his wife accusing him of rape. Then we go back to the prison. And then we go to the prison where he meets the baker and where he meets all those guys. And after that, he begins to answer dreams. And then, none of that. Brothers bowing down. That's all he sees. God doesn't give detail. So here's Ruth. She's walking the steps out. Okay? She's walking the steps. Isaiah 55. Throw this up there, guys. Isaiah 55. For my thoughts are not your thoughts, nor are your ways my ways, saith God. That verse right there should quit all of our grumbling and complaining and asking why. God said, I don't do it like you. Your pathway's not my pathway. Your way's not my way. For as the heavens are higher than the earth, so are my ways higher than your ways and my thoughts higher than your thoughts. I got to looking at that word right there, higher, and I went to do a Hebrew study on that word, and it had two main ways that it could be defined. Number one, it says, when his thoughts are higher than my thoughts, it means that he is cunning. The word cunning means not able to be figured out. So in other words, when God says, okay, he's going to take away sins of the world, nobody can figure out how. When your brothers are going to bow down to you, nobody can figure out how. A beggar is going to end up being married to a Boaz, the kinsman redeemer, and nobody can figure out how. God keeps that unto himself. You know why? Because the journey requires faith, and without faith, it is impossible to please God. And I'm going to tell you something that I've learned. I don't really like it, but God didn't ask for my permission, and he didn't ask my opinion, okay? God will never give you so much information you don't have to believe him. I have never been in a season where God gave me all the information and I didn't have to trust. There's so many times every day in my life I say, God, I have no clue what you're doing. Okay, I didn't get no response, so y'all must know everything you do. I tell God all the time, I don't know what you're doing. I don't know what you're up to. I don't know how you're going to turn this around. I don't know how you're going to answer this prayer, but I trust you and I put my faith in you, and I just got to hand this over to you because I am exhausted trying to figure you out. He says, my ways aren't your ways. My ways are higher. Quit trying to figure me out. I am cunning and I cannot be figured out. And not only can you not figure me out, your enemy can't figure me out. He can't set up a roadblock. He can't stop what I designed because I got something in my head that no eye has seen, no ear has heard, nor has it ever entered the heart of a man. I got to save some gas for second sermon. Got me wound up. How many God in your life has used an unusual method or two in your life? Could I just say? 1 Corinthians 2. Did I give you that one, guys? Talking about Jesus. He said, which none of the rulers of this age knew, for if they had, they would have never crucified him. So what is Satan thinking? If I can kill him, I can end this. Next verse. But as it is written, I just quoted it, eye hasn't seen, nor ear heard, nor entered into the heart of man the things that God has prepared. Some of it he just isn't going to tell you. He just ain't going to tell you. So Satan's like, if we can kill him. The Jews are like, if we can kill him. And you know what God's plan was? For him to be killed. and said, if they had known that Jesus was a sin and you didn't kill him, you planted him. Because burial and planting look a lot alike. And some of you think you've been buried, but you've been planted. And you are a seed. And you're in a dark place. But something's about to come out of you and go into the surface. Oh, the issues of life are about to come out. Who am I talking to? Give God 15 seconds of praise. If you said, I'm not death, I am a seed. I am a seed. And this dark place, I am planted. Good God, I feel the Holy Ghost in this place. How about three people say, you're planted, you're planted, you're planted. Yo, I'm not trying to do this. I'm just getting excited. Hey! The Bible says, catch this, the Bible says that we who are in Christ, we are all sons. That's why he says, neither Greek nor Jew, bond nor free, male nor female. In other words, he does away with earthly classifications and says, to God, we are all sons. Okay? So it doesn't even matter, you know, male, boy, girl, whatever, we're sons. Sons has nothing to do with gender, it has to do with position. Okay? We're all sons. So when God let his only son be killed, the Bible says he descended into the depths of the earth, took the keys of death, hell, and the grave, and come back victorious. Now it says, we who are in him, we are all sons. So they thought when you kill somebody, it's over. But God's ways are higher. He's more cunning, and he can't be figured out. He did not let death begot death. Death begot multiplication. And now they don't deal with one son of God. Now we got millions of sons of God all over the earth in every country on the planet. And if had they have known, they would have never crucified the Lord of glory. But as my ways are higher than your ways, as the heavens are higher than the earth, so my ways are higher than your ways. God just does it differently. The next word and definition for higher is scheme or schematic, meaning detailed strategy. So God says, as my ways are cunning and cannot be figured out, my ways also have schematics and detailed strategy. That's why I don't have time to turn there. I'm losing so much of my time because y'all shouting has taken up so much of my time. Bible says, for those he foreknew, he did predestine to be conformed to the image of his son. Foreknowledge, predestined. Okay? For we know that all things works together for the good of those that love God and are called according to his purpose. Okay? Then he said, he went into called, justified, glorified. In other words, I'm foreknown, I'm predestined, I'm called, I'm glorified, and I'm justified. And he's saying all of them in past tense. There's a detailed schematic and strategy before I ever entered the earth. And so much of it has not made sense to me. But it makes sense to God. How many of you going to trust when you leave here today, even though it does not make sense to you? His ways are cunning and schematic, full of strategy. I'd like to just take a minute and ask you, do you know Jesus as your personal Lord and Savior? I'm not talking about, do you remember Grandmama praying? I'm not talking about, do you remember an old Bible your dad used to read? That's not what I'm talking about. Do you know him? Who do you say that he is? Jesus asked that question to his disciples at large. Who do men say that I am? And they had all kind of responses. But then he made it personal. He said, but who do you say that I am? I'm asking you today, who's Jesus to you? He would like to come and live in your heart by faith, to be your Lord and Savior, and be a friend that sticks closer than a brother. And every time you call on his name, he hears and he answers.
2: Would you accept him today? The prayer goes like this. I thank you, Lord Jesus, for your grace and your mercy. I ask you today to come into my heart. I ask you to wash me and cleanse me. Forgive me of my sins. I believe you died and rose on the third day for my salvation. I accept that gift of salvation today. And I ask you to live in me to be my Lord and Savior from this moment forward. Thank you, Lord. In Jesus' name, amen. If you prayed that prayer, let us know, because everything just changed. And we want to be a part here at Ron Carpenter Television of being in the spiritual growth of your life. We want to invest in that all that we can going forward. So email us, call us, let us know, hey, I just accepted Christ as my Lord and Savior. And until next time, God bless you.
3: 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Favor is your entire benefit package with God. When God gives you a word, very rarely does he give you details. He just starts giving you a framework of how it's going to take. So he'll take a Ron and Hope Carpenter who got a little warehouse, and he let a prophetic word come through someone to us and said, I'm going to take y'all one day and I'm going to give you a voice and let redemption speak to the nations. I don't know what that looks like. I don't know about San Jose. I don't know about TV network. I don't know what you're going to speak to the nations even mean. Cannot be explained.
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2: 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And maybe none of us will ever see or hear or know about it, but He does. 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
4: 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With an international update, I'm Brian Perez. The U.S. Department of Justice announced the unsealing of a criminal indictment against a sitting Mexican governor and his closest allies, the first time a sitting Mexican governor has been named in a cartel-connected criminal case. The U.S. District Attorney's Office for the Southern District of New York announced it obtained a criminal indictment against Sinaloa Governor Ruben Rocha Moya and some of his top law enforcement officials on drug conspiracy charges for their alleged role in helping the Sinaloa cartel move tons of drugs in exchange for political support and bribes. All of the individuals named in the indictment face a minimum of 40 years in prison and a maximum sentence of life in prison if convicted. Mexico's Foreign Relations Secretariat revealed it had received a series of temporary arrest warrants against the individuals and had turned the case over to Mexico's Attorney General's office. However, they noted the documents sent by U.S. prosecutors did not include proof of the alleged crimes. China will ban the sale of drones in Beijing and require users to apply for permission for all flights in the capital under new regulations. Officials have cited public security for the new rules, which also forbid bringing unmanned aerial vehicles or their core components into Beijing. E-commerce platforms will be banned from shipping UAVs to Beijing, though drone owners who have completed real name registration of their gadgets before the deadline will be allowed to take them in and out of the capital. Drone users in the city of 22 million will have 3 months after the new rules kick in to register their devices with local police stations. Several sellers across the city had already removed drones from displays ahead of the rules change. DJI, which is the world's largest drone maker and has been sanctioned by the U.S. government over security concerns, is dominant in the Chinese market but now faces being locked out of its home capital by the new rules. The city's airspace will be closed to all drone flights without prior approval from authorities, with fines of up to 10,000 yuan for illegal flights and possible confiscation of the drone. The U.S. said it will provide up to $100 million toward repairing a dome preventing leaks from Ukraine's Chernobyl nuclear disaster, contributing nearly one-fifth of costs after a Russian strike caused damage. The State Department said President Trump's administration would work with Congress to provide money for repairs, quote, consistent with the United States' continued leadership on issues of nuclear safety and nonproliferation. And a long-dismissed local legend in the village of Świerczów in southwestern Poland has taken a dramatic turn after amateur historians uncovered what appeared to be the remains of a World War II-era tank buried beneath a garden. The discovery was made by members of a search group who were following up on a story passed down through generations. According to the account, parts of a military vehicle had been left behind on private land decades ago. Two teenagers had grown up hearing the same story and wanted to see if there was any truth to it. Using a metal detector, they picked up a strong signal in a residential garden and started clearing soil from the area. So far, the group had recovered a gearbox with an axle, four wheels, several gears and bearings, and part of a track. Early indications suggest the remains could come from a Soviet T-34 tank or possibly an IS-type vehicle. With an international update on his channel, I'm Brian Perez. Thanks for watching today. Thanks for supporting us with your prayers and your finances, and for sharing us with your friends, family, and neighbors. You can find out all about us on our website, hischannel.com. God bless you, and we'll talk to you next time on His Channel.
5: Can you feel it? That pull in your heart for something more. Something better. Something right. A deep-seated ache that tells you the world isn't as it should be. Not yet. Can you hear it? It's the sound of thousands crying out on their knees. The sound of a people looking to the skies. Sound of hearts crying out to the Father. Voices lifted to a God, strong and courageous and mighty to save. Can you hear the call? Hundreds of thousands already have, and they're joining a movement, a mission, a vision of a country transformed by the love and truth of Jesus. A bedrock belief that trusts in something more for this broken world. A movement to awaken this great nation. Can you see it? Awake, America. It's time.

Hello, and especially to all the moms out there, I want to thank you for literally taking the call of God on motherhood seriously. God bless you. I know that you are creating a legacy. You're creating a wonderful opportunity for the next generation to grow and be mighty men and women of God. I'm bringing you a message on Deborah, a mother in Israel.

I want to begin by telling you a true story that was experienced by Pastor Mike Hawthorne. He grew up in Southern California, and as a teenager, he and his teenage buddies would go cliff jumping. I'm sure it's a nightmare of most parents. Right near Laguna Beach, some of you may know the area. But there was a specific tall face cliff with lots of rocks at the base of it. And so jumpers had to run far enough and long enough from the cliff face in order to clear the rocks and get into the water. To make matters even more dangerous, there was not enough of a runway, as it were, before they jump. And also that runway was filled with slippery ice plant. One of these jumping days, one of Mike's friends began to run, and halfway through, he lost his nerve and tried to stop, but he couldn't because the momentum drove him forward until his legs were hanging out of the cliff. For several dreadful seconds, he hung in there, teetering over the edge, eyes wide with terror, until the other boys pulled him out back to safety. Now, this heart-stopping experience gave Pastor Mike a great experience of caution, but also gave him a great sermon illustration that he uses. And I'm using it now to illustrate it. He said that cliff jumping, like all the choices in life, requires unwavering commitment. Unwavering commitment. You are either all in or you're all out. But if you make half-hearted commitment, or you change your mind halfway through that commitment, there is a chance that you may be hanging over a cliff. We see, once you make a decision, you cut off all other options or possibilities. Once you make a decision for Christ, you cut off all the other options that run contrary to the Word of God. No wonder our postmodern, post-Christian culture is categorized by indecision. Today's generation want to keep all options open. They are commitment phobic. They consider all inclusive tolerance as a virtue. They reject the notion that faith in Christ is all exclusive, that loyalty to Christ must be to Christ alone and not shared by anyone else. And so they keep putting one foot in the world and one foot with Christ. No wonder we are, as a culture, hanging over a cliff right now. And we need to pray. Turn with me, please, to the book of Judges. The book of Judges, chapter 4 and part of chapter 5. And I want you to keep it open in front of you because that's where I will be preaching from. Here in Judges chapter 4, we are introduced to a great woman of God, a woman who was decisive, who was courageous, and her name was Deborah. Deborah delivered Israel by making decisive commitment to doing the will of God, come what may. But here also we are going to be introduced to a man, a weak, indecisive, and uncommitted man by the name of Barak. Hear me right, please. If you know anything about the book of Judges, you would know that this is the period of history right after Joshua, led by the power of God to enter into the promised land victoriously over Jericho and the walls fall of Jericho, and then taking the people of God into the promised land that God promised them. But just as God had warned them through Moses in the wilderness before they got to the promised land, he warned them more than once. He said, once you go to the promised land,
Once you get prosperous, once you get comfortable in the promised land, you are tempted to turn your back on me. And that's exactly what happened. The one sentence that you hear in the book of Judges over and over and over and over again is this: the children of Israel forgotten the Lord their God. They have forgotten the Lord their God. And everyone did what is right in their own eyes. And then when they get into the misery of chains of the Canaanites, they cry out to God, "Oh God, deliver us." And God sends them a deliverer whom they call the judge. This happened ad nauseum. And during this specific time, God raised a woman by the name of Deborah. Deborah was a prophetess and a judge during that time in Israel's history. Chapter 4, verse 1. Look at it with me, please. And the people of Israel, again, underline it in your Bible, again, did what is evil in the sight of the Lord after Ehud died. Now, Ehud was the judge immediately before Deborah that God raised to deliver Israel. But then as soon as he died, they went back to their miserable way of turning their backs on the Lord and doing their own thing. And so after Ehud, God raises Deborah. The Canaanites in the Bible are always a symbol of Satan, just like Pharaoh. And I've said that back when I did the series on Moses. Pharaoh is a type of Satan in the Old Testament. Here we see the Canaanites would inch their way toward the people of God, just like what Satan does. Satan does not come and attack us at the forefront because he knows that raises our defenses. But he inches one temptation at the time, one step at the time, an inch at the time. Here in Judges chapter 4, you see the Canaanites edging, slowly but surely. And before they knew it, they were in the neighborhood. They were right there. Oh, beloved, please listen to me. If there is a time for decision and for a total commitment to Christ, it's now. If there's ever a time for Christian believers to reject mediocrity, it is now. If there's ever a time for Bible-believing Christians to unite and stop fighting, it is now. Look at chapter 5, verse 7. Look at the way she describes herself. She did not give herself a lofty title, which she could have. She did not give herself a high-ranking position, which she could have. She simply said, "I, Deborah, arose as a mother in Israel." When a woman rose up to lead the nation, it was God's way of shaming the men in that nation. It was God's way of saying to the men, "You have abdicated your leadership responsibility. You have abandoned the role of leaders. You have wimped out on God." And so God, in order to humiliate the men, he placed courageous Deborah to be in charge. You say, "Oh, Michael, where do you get this? How do you know this?" Well, again, go back to the Word of God. The principle is found in Isaiah chapter 3 throughout the Scripture, but Isaiah 3:12 expresses biblical principle beautifully. When God was fed up with his people, with their vacillating, with their compromise, he said, "My people are oppressed by little children, and women rule over them. Oh, my people, your guides misled you, and they have swallowed up the cause of your path." In other words, God is saying to his people, "You're a bunch of children. You're behaving like a bunch of children. You're scared like a bunch of children." Now look with me, please, at the text again. Look at the text, verses 6 and 7 of Judges 4. Ineffectual Barak, he was the head of the army. He's the commander of the army of the living God. That is a very important position, okay? When he started wimping out, when he started vacillating, God sent Deborah to challenge him.
And here's what she said to him. Listen carefully. Has not the Lord, a God of Israel, commanded you? Has not the Lord God of Israel commanded you? Go gather the men on Mount Tabor, and I will draw out Sisera. Now, Sisera is the leader of the army of the Canaanites, the enemies. And here comes the most crucial sentence, perhaps, in this whole message. And don't miss it. Please don't miss it. I will give Sisera into your hand. How can you be more clear than that? She did not say God suggested or God requested. No, she said God commanded you, Barak. God commanded you. Oh, beloved, God's message could not be clearer. But there's something about Deborah's character that if you miss it, you miss the whole message. You really would. Just don't miss it. Something about her character is the heart of the message here. While she was bold and courageous, she was not ambitious for her own glory. She fully recognized Barak's calling. She fully recognized Barak's leadership role. And she fully recognized the role of the commander of God, the army of the living God. And she would not go beyond God's calling on her life. That's why she's amazing. Instead, she pleads with Barak to be faithful to God's calling for his life. She never tried to dominate Barak. She never tried to seize power for herself. She was not a control freak. She never lusted for power. She simply wanted God's will to be done for his people. Can I get an amen? Amen. So she acted as God's mouthpiece. Watch this, please. God gave Barak a divine strategy. He gave Barak a divine promise. He gave Barak a divine calling and a promise of victory. But all who could say, and if you can't see the humor in it, that's all right. I will not go without mommy. Verse 8. I will not go to the battle without mommy going with me. No wonder Israel at that time was in such dire straits. If the commander of the army is shrinking from his responsibility, imagine the condition of the rest of the army. Oh, beloved, please listen to me. It is only in believing in the promises of God can we truly have the courage to obey God. This is the problem today. We're not believing the promises of God. Barak's failure of nerves was a failure of faith and trust in the promises of God. Perhaps you can hear the depth of disappointment in Deborah's answer. Verse 9, I will surely go up with you, but you will lose the blessing and the honor that goes with unconditional obedience. She said, the Lord will destroy Sisera at the hand of a woman. She was not talking about herself. I'm going to show you in a minute. She was not talking about herself. She's affirming the biblical principle. She's affirming the biblical principle is that when we lack in courage, God raises women to do the job for us. She was not talking about herself. She was talking about another woman by the name of Jael. By the way, it's J-A-E-L. It's pronounced four different ways. I just pronounce it Jael or Jael. Here she is, conscious of the biblical order, of the biblical order. Deborah knew that she was God's rebuke to the faithlessness of Israel. Deborah knew that the sovereign God will accomplish his purpose with or without Barak. In fact, one of my anchor verses in the Bible, many of you have heard me say this, is Ephesians 1:11. That God accomplishes all things according to the counsel of his will. If you cooperate with God, you get blessed.
If you don't, he'll put you on the shelf and move on and use somebody else. As your under shepherd, I know and God knows, I have many failures. I have many faults. I have many foibles. But I can tell you as God my witness, I sought with all my heart not only to obey the word of God fully, but to encourage others to do the same. But I promise you this, that as long as I have breath, I'd rather die than deviate from obeying the word of God. When Jesus announced his vision for his church, Matthew 16:18, and I stood in that place many times, Caesarea Philippi, I taught from that place many times, where there was an encounter between him and Peter, where Jesus announced a vision for his church. And it's the picture of an army, a mighty force on the move. It's an invading force, taking territories from Satan all the way to the gates of hell. So he supernaturally defeats the enemies of God. Surely you know that when a group of Christians, any group of Christians, lose sight of the Lord's vision for his church, when they begin to see themselves as an audience instead of the body of Christ, when they begin to see themselves as spectators to be entertained instead of being the army of the living God, spiritual amnesia will set in. Churches like that will only last for one generation. Now I come to the rest of the story. Chapter 4, verses 11 all the way to 24. I want to summarize it because it's a long passage. Basically, God clicked his fingers. Not that God has fingers, but you understand what I'm talking about. He clicked his fingers and they start running like jackrabbits. Sisera, their leader, fled on foot. He didn't even get a carriage or a horse. He fled on foot all the way to the tent of a woman named Jael. She was the wife of Heber

0: of the enemies of God's people. Even when Barak finally went to the battlefield, Deborah in hand, even then, she had to prod him. She had to prod him. She said to him, "Go up. Go up. This is the day in which the Lord has given Sisera to your hand." Does not the Lord go out before you? I'm going to tell you this as I conclude and prepare our hearts to come to the Lord's table. In order to lead our fallen culture, we have to make a decision and commit ourselves to that decision. We are to be willing to put away our idols, the secret idols. We have to be willing to serve God and God alone, unashamedly, no matter what the culture calls us. When our children were growing up, I often say to them, someone has to lead, might as well be you. Why let the unbelievers lead you? You lead them. And therefore, today, my exhortation to every one of you, men, women, boys, and girls, be a leader in your school. Be a leader in your workplace. Be a leader in your neighborhood. Be a leader wherever God calls you to be this day. For any leadership to be impactful and have a great effect, it has always to be by example. By example. Can't only be in words, only. Look at the part of the song of Deborah. Chapter 5, verse 31. "So may all your enemies perish, O Lord, but your friends be like the sun," S-U-N, "and he rises in his might." Congregation, it is my plea on this very special day. It is my plea for each of us to make a decision and stand firm in that decision. No waffling. No going back, no listening to detractors, no distrusting in God's promises, no self-serving aggrandizement, and above all, no compromising of the Word of God. Be a friend of God, and you will shine like the sun.
1: I grew up in a very traumatic living situation. I was sexually abused. I was very terrified of pretty much everything, and I didn't trust anyone. And I had a great desire to be loved. My heart craved love. As I look back, I can tell that there were many instances where the Lord was beckoning for me to draw near to him. Sometimes I would just walk by a church and I felt like the church was calling me to come inside. One day I was at home and the Lord impressed in my spirit that he was real. And I decided to ask the Lord to come into my heart and save me. And I was baptized. As I grew in my Christian faith, I entered a phase in my life where it was very confusing. It was during that time of crisis that I started listening to Dr. Michael Youssef's teachings, which I found were very uncompromising, and that really drew me. The Lord was showing me that I needed to hold fast to his word and that he could be trusted as a sure foundation. And Dr. Youssef preaches the uncompromising truth, the Word of God.
0: "Though your sins are like scarlet, they shall be white as snow." That's our God.
1: By listening to Dr. Michael Youssef, my faith began to grow. As the Lord says, faith cometh by hearing, and hearing by the Word of God. And when I found out that Dr. Yusuf and the rest of the team were coming to DC, I was so excited. I just knew that I had to be there to hear Dr. Yusuf proclaim the gospel and to be in prayer along with my brothers and sisters in Christ.

It was such an amazing event. In addition to Awake America, I am so excited about the navigators. There are people all over the world who can access these navigators and hear the gospel being proclaimed in their own native language. That is just so awesome. The Lord used leading the way with Dr. Michael Youssef in my life to help me greatly. Now, the way that the Lord is using me, He's just constantly connecting me with people and giving me a burden for people so that I can pray for them and share the good news of the gospel. You can trust the Lord. He loves you. His word is true.

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2: Hey friends, I'm Dr. Mark Henry, and this is Pursuing Jesus. Listen, we live in a day that's filled with chaos and confusion, and that's why we're committed to helping you passionately pursue Jesus Christ. So let's take our Bibles, open them up now, and let's pursue Him. It's Palm Sunday. Hosanna in the highest. That's what they were crying as Jesus came in to Jerusalem. Jesus has had 3.5 years of ministry. It's been amazing. He's been healing people. He's been feeding people. But that wasn't the main thing he was doing. The main thing he was doing was preaching to people. Well, that's kind of boring. Let's talk about something else. But listen, the truth sets us free. The truth is what allows us to have a right relationship with God. So he's giving instruction about himself, about how he relates to the Father, how the Father relates to people. And so Jesus has been going around preaching. People are gathering together. They've been following Jesus from the north. There's this massive crowd from up in the Galilee area. You remember they came into Jericho, and there were some blind men on the side of the road, and they heard the cries and the noise, and they said, "What's going on?" "Oh, it's Jesus." And one of them, Bartimaeus, he cries out, "Lord, have mercy on me, Son of David, have mercy on me." And remember, the people are telling him to shut up. Jesus doesn't care about you. But Jesus did care. He says, he parts the crowd and he comes to Bartimaeus, says, "What can I do for you?" He says, "Lord, have mercy on me, I want to see." And Jesus has mercy on him and heals his sight. Bartimaeus gets up, he's celebrating, people are rejoicing. Who has the power to do this? The Messiah, the Savior of the world. And so there's this great celebration. They've marched up the 20 miles. They're on the ridge overlooking Jerusalem, looking down towards Jerusalem, looking towards the Temple Mount. And they're starting down the mountain. This is the road that goes down the mountain. Now, is this the exact spot of the road? We don't know, because they built different buildings and so forth. But somewhere on the top of this ridge, Jesus came over, looked at the Temple Mount, and they're waving the palm branches and they're celebrating. They're shouting out, "Hosanna, Hosanna in the highest." Now, Hosanna simply means, "We beg you, save us." And they had an idea in their mind when they said, "Hosanna, save us." Now, you and I read it, and we say, "Oh, they're saying, save us from our sins." I would suggest to you, most of them are saying, "Save us from the Romans." Right? They've got a political agenda. Now, just so you know, Jesus is going to save Israel. The Messiah is going to set up a political kingdom. The government shall rest upon his shoulders, called the Millennial Kingdom. We're looking forward to that. That's going to happen. But at this point, he's coming into Jerusalem to die as a substitute for their sins. But they're celebrating. Everyone loves the party, right? Don't miss the party. So they've got this big party going on. They're waving. Now, the guys who hate Jesus, the religious leaders that he didn't join with and have an ecumenical gathering with, they hated him. They've been plotting to kill him. Remember back in Luke chapter 5 when Jesus was in Capernaum there along the Sea of Galilee? He cast out the demon in the synagogue. Then he went over to have lunch at Peter's house, and they let down the guy that was on the pallet, and he says, "Your sins are forgiven you." And they thought, "Hey, who can do that but God? No one can do that but God." And they're all grumpy, right? And so they're all upset. And he goes, "Yeah, I can forgive sins. You're right. Only God can forgive sins. And just so you know that I have the power to do this, i.e. that I'm God, get up and walk." And it says from that point on, they're plotting to kill Jesus. Why? Because he's blaspheming. He's making himself out to be God. So they've been plotting and planning for a long time. And so they come to Jesus and they say, "Jesus, tell these people to shut up. We don't want them saying Hosanna. We don't want them screaming. We don't want this party going on." Party people. And Jesus says what? "If they remain quiet, the rocks." Now, this is one of the rocks from this hillside, okay? "I would have brought a bigger one for you. The problem is Jerry had too much stuff in the suitcase that wouldn't fit." Talk to my wife about that. Anyways, Jesus said the rocks would cry out if they were silent at this point. Now, most people this Sunday morning, that's where they'll stop. And they will just say, "Well, they're crying, salvation, salvation." Friends, we need salvation. We need salvation from our sins, and all you got to do is look around this broken world. We need salvation as a nation, as a world. And Jesus is going to bring that about in the days ahead. But as Jesus goes down, you remember other things take place. This starts the Passion Week. It starts this week that's before us. And so Jesus is going to come down the hill a little ways, and he's going to look across, and he's going to start crying. So the party's going on, and Jesus is crying. Why is he crying? Because he says, Israel, I long to gather you. I long to bring you in, but you were not willing. You missed the time of your visitation. Listen, friends, God's got something for you. Those of you who join us online, God's got something for you. And if you miss that moment, you miss out and you miss God's blessing. You and I should not miss God's blessing. We should ask God, God, what is the blessing that you have for us? I don't want to miss one drop is what I pray in the morning. God, I don't want to miss one drop of your peace. I don't want to miss one drop of your hope. I don't want to miss one drop of the good things that you have for me or my family or for our church family. I don't want to miss one single drop. Well, Jesus had been there 3.5 years, and still they had not believed in him as the Messiah, the Savior of the world. So he's crying for them. Shows his heart. Then he crosses the Kidron Valley. He goes up onto the Temple Mount area. And it says that he drives out the money changers that were in the area of the Gentiles. In other words, they were crowding out the Gentiles that were invited, the nations that were invited at that Passover to come and worship God. But there were too many animals. There were all this stuff that kept people. It's like being crowded in this room, right? You can't get in. There's only so many people you can get in. So if we had a bunch of cows and we had a bunch of sheep and we had a bunch of doves and there were, these money exchanging booths so that you could buy those things and we filled that up, there wouldn't be any room for the people. That's exactly what Jesus was opposed to. He said, no, all of this space is so that people would come from the nations and they would worship me. So he drives them out and says, this will be a house of prayer, not money and the high priest had made it into a business. And then you remember he starts teaching. And as he's teaching, the Pharisees and the scribes and the Herodians are coming and they're asking him questions and they're trying to get Jesus to trip up. Kind of like when you're watching on TV and they're interviewing someone and the interviewer is like, you know, trying to get the person to look stupid. It's exactly what they're doing. And so they're asking questions. Jesus is teaching. You remember that Jesus is going back and forth Monday, Tuesday, Wednesday, Friday. He's going to be back over in the city in the upper room with the disciples. During all of this time, he's taught on lots of different topics. He's confronted the Pharisees. He called them in Matthew 23, you hypocrites! Over and over. I mean, it definitely wasn't warm and fuzzy ecumenicalism like you hear today or like we saw in that video earlier. He confronts them for their unbelief and their hardness of heart and their rebellion towards God. He talks about the prophecies that Jerusalem will be destroyed in 70 AD. He talks about how when he comes, they would know it. There would be a sign, the abomination of desolation, Daniel chapter 9. He says the temple, this is the Dome of the Rock, this is Islamic place of worship, but there's going to be a temple built there in the future, and the Antichrist will go in there, and he will set himself up as God. 2 Thessalonians talks about it. Jesus talks about it in Matthew 24. He prophesies all that. He says, when that happens, flee to the mountains. Don't go back to Jerusalem for any of your goods, for any of your wealth. Run for your life. God will preserve many Jews, a third of all the Jews who are alive at that time. He will preserve them in the wilderness. And then he tells the disciples that the Holy Spirit's going to come. Oh, I have so many things to say to you, Jesus said, but you're not willing to, you can't hear them now. I mean, it's like, you know, a 2-hour sermon, you can't handle that much, right? So he's like, I got more to say, but you can't handle it now, but the Holy Spirit's going to come. He's going to indwell you, and you guys are going to grow in the Lord. It's going to be okay, but I've got to go away. And so they come back across the Kidron Valley, and now Jesus is over here, down probably a bit, and he's there on the Mount of Olives, and he's praying. And you remember, he's sold out by Judas. His disciples abandon him. He's taken to Caiaphas's house, the high priest. There's 6 trials that are going to unfold, and he's condemned. And that's where we pick up in Luke, where we're at today. Jesus has been on the cross now for 3 hours. And these last 3 hours are going to be summarized. And there's four things that take place in these remaining moments. Look there with me, Luke 23:44. It says, "And now it was the sixth hour," that's noon, "and darkness fell over the whole land until the ninth hour, because the sun was obscured. The veil of the temple was torn in two. Jesus crying out with a loud voice, 'Father, into your hands I commit my spirit.' And having said this, he breathed the last. And then the centurion saw what had happened. He began praising God, saying, 'Certainly this man was innocent.'" Lord, you were innocent, but we are not. So therefore, you went to that cross and you bore our sins that we might have everlasting life. Lord, I pray that you would touch us through this passage. We would draw near to you as never before in these last days. Help us to be people that love you with all of our heart, soul, and mind, we pray. In Jesus' name, amen. Well, there's one thing I want you to walk away with as we think about these last 3 hours of Jesus being on the cross, and that is Jesus loves you. Jesus loves you, this I know, for what? The Bible tells me so. You know, Jesus was hanging there at Golgotha. This is a picture that's taken in the 1800s of Golgotha. You can see the two eyes. I wish you could have been there with me before the nose fell off, but you could see the nose and the mouth even when I saw it back maybe 30 years ago, 25 years ago now. But Jesus hung on that cross there. And sometimes people say, "Mark, I don't understand how he got there." In fact, as a new believer in Jesus, I was reading through the Bible and it's like, why was Jesus hanging on that cross? He didn't do anything wrong. Well, here are the three things that happen in the trials. There are two charges and then there's an exchange. The first is this: the religious leaders hate Jesus. He's cut into their money-making business there on the Temple Mount. He's made them look foolish because of their hard hearts. And they have been looking for a reason to accuse him that they might put him to death. And so the first charge is blasphemy. You make yourself out to be God. Oh, they remember what he did. You forgave sins. No one can do that but God. You're making yourself out to be God. That's blasphemy. In John 8, he says, "Before Abraham was born, I am." How in the world could you be before Abraham? He lived, 2,000 years before you. You're not greater than Abraham. Oh, yes, I am greater than Abraham because I am. Exodus chapter 3, the God from the burning bush. Oh, John 10, "My sheep hear my voice. I know them. They follow me. I give eternal life to them." Who can give eternal life but God? Right? Because you have to have forgiveness in order to get eternal life. And then Jesus goes on and says in that passage that he and the Father are one. The people are so mad, they're picking up stones wanting to kill him. The word "one" there is the Greek word hen, H-E-N. It simply means one in essence, and they understood it. A lot of times people say, Jesus never really claimed to be God, or at least he wasn't clear. No, he was totally clear in the context and setting he was speaking. It may not be clear in our minds, but it was clear in everybody else's. And then when he's on trial, he quotes from Daniel chapter 7 and claims the title of the Son of God. In fact, the high priest is going to be so mad, he's going to tear his clothes and he's going to say, "You know what? We don't need to hear anymore. This guy is blasphemed. He's making himself out to be God. He deserves to die." And all of them are going to go, "So be it." It's like the Supreme Court. They were condemning him to death. But here's the problem. They didn't have the power to kill him. 2 years earlier, 3 years earlier, Rome had come to the Jewish leaders and said, "You can't kill people anymore. You got to get governor approval." So then they had to take him to Pilate. And so now they've got to prove to Pilate that he's worthy of death. Now, Pilate had been told, I remember reading as a new Christian, it's like, Pilate seemed so hesitant to kill him. I thought he was like a brutal guy. I mean, history says he was a bloodthirsty killer. And so what you find out in extra-biblical history is that Caesar had said to Pilate, "Listen, if you keep killing people so indiscriminately like you are, we're going to take your governorship away from you and we're going to call you back to Rome and you're going to get a desk job here." And so he's very hesitant to kill people at this point. So when they bring Jesus, Pilate's wife is going to say he's innocent. He's going to say he's innocent. Herod the king is going to say he's innocent. But everyone's afraid to kill him. He's charged with treason. He says, you can see it right there, Luke 23, verse 2. "Don't pay taxes." That isn't what Jesus said. What did he say? "Render unto Caesar what Caesar's and render unto God what's God's." But they lied. And then they said, he's stirring up the people, and he says he's a king. In fact, the high priest is going to say, we have no king but Caesar. Talk about traitor. He was a traitor to God. See what I'm saying? And so the first charge is he's blaspheming, making himself believe God. Second thing is that he's traitorous and he should kill him. Well, Pilate wasn't buying it. He says he's innocent over and over again. So then they say, you know what? You normally let a prisoner go, a bad guy go. So we're going to do a prisoner exchange. Israel still does this today. Look at Gaza, the Israelis that were taken on October 7th and how they did the prisoner exchange. Listen, you let Barabbas go and we'll give you Jesus and you kill Jesus in his place. It's a prisoner exchange. And finally, because of the pressure that's put on him, Pilate acquiesces, washes his hands, and they say what? Let his blood be upon us and upon our children. That's why Jesus is there from the human perspective. But from a spiritual perspective, he's there because he's submitting to the will of the Father and his great love for you. Now, notice here four things that take place. Darkness falls upon the whole land, it says, because the sun was obscured. Now, people say, oh, see, the Bible is claiming a miracle here. It's really not a miracle. It's just an eclipse. It's a three-hour eclipse. Did you know that NASA has gone back, run the computer models for 1,200 years, going back past history and into the future, to see what the longest and shortest total solar eclipse, you know, like the moon totally blocking out the sun except for the ring around the outside, the total eclipse, the longest, the shortest one is 10 seconds, and the longest one is 7.5 minutes. Okay? The second thing is, I remember the first time I saw a solar eclipse, total solar eclipse, my mom was all excited. Kids, we're going to see a solar eclipse today. This is going to be so amazing. It's going to go dark outside. We were in Southern California. It happened, and it looked like a cloudy day in Minnesota. I was so disappointed. Mom, it's a cloudy day. No, it's a solar eclipse. It's dark over. And then, of course, you know, the sun moved across, or the moon moved across, and they separate. Anyways, this is not a solar eclipse. This thing goes on for 3 hours. Second thing is, when someone says, oh, this isn't a miracle. Okay. All right, this isn't an act of God. When does Passover start? On full moon. In order to have a solar eclipse, what do you have to have? A new moon. You got to have dark of the moon so that the moon is on the other side of the world when this is taking place. Just want you to know, impossible. This is an act of God. And throughout history, when there were judgments from God, God used darkness. Men love darkness rather than light? Okay, you have some darkness. Remember in Exodus chapter 11, verse 11, ninth plague, darkness comes over the land for 3 days. Only light in all of the land of Egypt for 3 days was in the house of the Jews. In the book of Revelation, it describes there that in the fifth bowl judgment, that God will send darkness over the globe and people will bite their tongues and it says that they will blaspheme God because they hate the darkness that they're living in. They can't see anything. I don't know if you've ever felt darkness. The only time I can say where I felt it just a little bit was I was 7 years old. My mom asked me, what do you want for your birthday? I want to go camping. I want to go four-wheeling in the Bronco. And I want to go explore a cave. Because in all good cowboy movies, there's always a cave where they're hiding money or, you know, bodies and things like that. So we did that, and we went in this cave, and we're exploring this cave, and then we shut off the lights. It was so dark in there. I mean, you don't want to, when you shut off the lights, it's like everyone's like trying to like get the lights back on, right? You say loud, it's so silly. How many of you still got a nightlight? Come on. My wife takes a nightlight with her when we're traveling even, right? Darkness, you could feel it. Second thing I want you to notice is the veil is torn. Jesus is on that cross, and now the veil is torn in two. Again, this is a picture of the artist's rendition of what the temple probably looked like or close to it in Jesus' day. You got the outer court, you got the inner courts. You go into the temple itself, and you have the Ark of the Covenant in the back in the Holy of Holies, and there's this curtain, this veil. It's 4 inches thick and 60 feet high. Now, this building is 30 feet high, okay? So right in here is 30 feet. Imagine twice this high, 4 inches thick, and it's torn from top to bottom, giving man access now for the first time. You see, only once a year, the priest, the high priest, was allowed to go in. They'd tie a rope on him just in case he died. But he would go in, and he would cover himself with the blood of a bull, and then he would take that blood, and he would sprinkle it on the mercy seat for the forgiveness of Israel's sins for that year. And so once a year. But now, there was going to be access to God. You remember what the book of Hebrews says? We have confidence to enter the holy place. How? Not by the blood of bulls, but by the blood of Jesus. By a new and living way, which he inaugurated. He initiated through the veil. What veil? His flesh. And since we have a great high priest over the household of God, let us draw near to God with a sincere heart. So the point is that now we have access to God because of what Jesus Christ has done. We have a greater high priest. His name is Jesus. We have a greater sacrifice. Whose sacrifice? Jesus' sacrifice, his blood that was shed for us. And now you and I have access so that we can draw near to God. Many of you know Pastor Jeremiah, big, tall, handsome young guy on staff here. When he was an intern with us, a young lady by the name of Kinsley started coming and doing some music and stuff. And so they were kind of like talking. And my grandson said to me, "Papa, I think they like each other." I said, "You think so? How do you know?" "Well, I can just tell, Papa." So I called Jeremiah into my office and said, "Jeremiah, you better get a ring on that girl's finger." He says, "I'm working on it." So then I would check on him. I said, "Like, you still working on it?" "Yeah, I'm still working on it. So she was coming up from the Carolinas to do some music, and he was going to introduce her for the first time really to his family because they were having a big family gathering because of the brother John. Anyways, so he picked her up at the airport, and he said, "It worked out great." He said, "I was like trying to decide, like, how am I going to introduce her?" So I just said, "You know, Kinsley, I've been thinking, I'm just so excited to introduce you to my family, but I'm not sure how I should introduce you. Could I introduce you as my girlfriend?" "Yes." "Oh, so cute." Right? So cute. All right. Drawing near. God says draw near. James 4, draw near to God, and what? He'll draw near to you. So the third thing, notice the cry. "Father, into your hands I commit my spirit," and he breathes his last. This is the last of the seven statements of Jesus. We heard the first one, "Father, forgive them, for they do not know what they are doing." Notice the pardon that Jesus gives. You remember him saying to the thief on the cross, "Today you shall be with me in paradise." Jesus is mighty to save. He's saving people even while he's hanging there suffering. He cries out in a loud voice, "It is finished." Victory over the devil, victory over your sins. Colossians chapter 2 says that scroll of accusations that Satan has against you and me because of our sins was nailed to the cross. Someone say amen to that. Amen. Our sins, victory over our sins. Amen. Oh, amen. Victory over the devil. Amen. Amen. And then he cries, "Into your hands I commit my spirit." The point is this, is that he entrusts himself to God. Friends, we need to entrust ourselves to God in salvation. We need to entrust ourselves to God in those last dying breaths. Jesus is the Savior, and he models here about how we trust God even in those last moments of our lives. So many important verses of what he did on that cross. One sacrifice for all sin for all time. He's redeemed us through his blood. And why did he do all that? Because Christ loved you and gave himself for you. What was the impact? What was the impact? Well, there was a centurion there. You got to think about this centurion. I used to think like it's a private. No, this centurion is like an E8. He's first sergeant. There were 60 of them in every legion of 6,000. Our army's built literally around the same number. These are E8s. These guys got 20, 25 years of experience. They've been there. They've done it. They've fought the battles. They've stood in the line. This guy has killed lots of people. I'm telling you, lots of people. And he sees all of this unfolding. And he sees what's happening, how Jesus is responding. He's never seen anything like it. And he, like the rest of those people who had no prejustice, like those religious leaders against Jesus, he declares Jesus is innocent as well. And he praises God. Why all of this? Well, greater love has no man than this. He lays down his life for his friends. God demonstrated his love towards us in that while we were yet sinners, Christ died for us. We love God. Why? Because he first loved us. What can separate us from the love of God? For I'm convinced that neither death, nor life, nor principalities, nor things present, nor things to come, nor powers, nor heights, nor depths, nor any other created thing is able to separate us from the love of God, which is where? In Christ Jesus our Lord. Several years ago, Jared and I went to the beach. I hate going to the beach. You know, you got that sand, it gets in your toes, the birds are like doing their business on it. The fish are doing their business, and the business is washing up on the beach. It's just yuck. But I go because I love my wife. It's what partnership means. Anyways, that's a whole other sermon. But as I was there looking at the beach, I was thinking about a sermon illustration that a pastor, when I was just a student, said. In a crowd like this, much larger crowd actually. He said, you know, the grace and love of God is so great, so vast. It'd be like you taking a cup and going to the ocean and scooping up some water in that cup, filling it up, and then running up on the beach and dumping it out. How long would it take you to empty the ocean? I'm sitting there as a student. I grew up near the beach. Ain't gonna happen. And he said, that's the point. The love of God, the grace of God is so much bigger, so much vaster, so much beyond anything you can imagine. It's inexhaustible. The grace and love of God that's come towards you in Christ Jesus. I was there at the beach and I pulled out my phone and just started to video what was taking place. And I was reminded of these words. Oh, the deep, deep love of Jesus. Vast, unmeasured, boundless, free, rolling as a mighty ocean in its fullness over me. Underneath me, all around me, in the current of his love, leading onward, leading homeward to his glorious rest above. Oh, the deep, deep love of Jesus. Would you stand with me, turn to someone to say, oh, the deep, deep love of Jesus.
3: Well, let me ask you a question. What are you pursuing in life? You know, as you read through the gospel accounts, there's different people who are encountering Jesus. But one of the most impressive groups is a group of Gentiles who have seen Jesus do his ministry, and they come to the disciples. And this is what they say. We would see Jesus. They were seeking Jesus Christ, the one who could give them life, the one who could give them hope, the one who can give them a future. And that's why we're committed to helping you passionately pursue Jesus Christ. 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
8: Welcome once again to Christ in Prophecy. Last week, we engaged in a conversation with Todd Hampson about the latest in his nonprofit series of books called The Guide to the Rapture and The Guide to Spiritual Warfare.
9: Todd's wonderfully illustrated books highlight both his artistic gift and his insight into Bible prophecy. We hope you've been able to get a copy of these books, just as we highly recommend all of the books in the nonprofit series.
8: And as we mentioned last week, Todd Hampson partners with Jeff Kenley to make up the Prophecy Pros. And this dynamic duo has been on our program before. We consider them both friends, and it's a great blessing to call them that. This week, we're delighted to be able to welcome both Jeff and Todd to Christ in Prophecy. Fellas, we're so glad you're here with us today.
10: Well, thanks so much for having us. Great to be with you again.
11: Yeah, it's always a pleasure. Thank you so much.
8: Well, as we just mentioned, last week we closed out by discussing the convergence of end time signs and, quite frankly, the rise in spiritual warfare that seems to be evident all around us. Jeff, what do you say to people who ask for proof that we're living in the season of the Lord's return?
10: Well, that's an easy answer, Tim. I just point them to the Super Bowl halftime show.
8: Okay, yeah.
10: So once they watch that, that pretty much is all we need to know. Now, seriously, we're living in an age of rapid moral decline where we are entertaining, promoting, celebrating evil all around us. It reminds me of Isaiah's words in Isaiah 5:20, woe to those who say that evil is good and good is evil. And that's just one of the I think one of the panoramas that we're seeing globally right now is the celebration of sin. And Jesus said that it would be as it was in the days of Noah prior to his return. And you know, we look back at Genesis chapter 6 and we see just rampant immorality and just godlessness everywhere. I think that's really one thing that we're seeing today that's telling us that humanity is kind of getting to the end of things and we're getting close to closing time. Prophetically speaking, too, I would say that the existence and birth of Israel, along with the fact that there is just rising tide of anti-Semitism globally, because we see that's going to happen again in the book of Revelation and Zechariah. I'd say the birth of Israel and just the rising hatred towards Israel is another great sign that we're in the end times.
9: In the last episode, I thought, Todd, you brought up a great point that how in the end times, the scoffers would deny three things, the creation, the flood, and the return of Jesus Christ. Why do we seem to have so many scoffers in these last days? And is that a sign of the end times?
11: Yeah, I mean, based on that passage from Peter, it seems that those are indicators of that. And it's funny that those are the three things that are attacked. Looking at Genesis with creation and the flood, I mean, anybody who believes in evolution doesn't believe there was a worldwide cataclysm. So they don't even look at that as something that impacts the science they claim to study. So you necessarily have to understand the flood to understand the science related to creation. And of course, above all else, we just take God's word as authoritative and inerrant. So he says when it happened and how it happened, and we just believe that. And then, as I mentioned in last week when I met with you two, just Satan would like nothing better than to get people to be fuzzy on their origins or their destiny. You know, if you talk to an adopted child or something like that, or anybody really, you always want to know what were the circumstances surrounding your beginning? Why are things the way they are? All those things are answered for us in the first three chapters of Genesis, which many in the church now are seeing as allegory and legend and that kind of thing. And the same thing with the end. We got to know how it ends, where we're going, some terminology Jeff and I have been using a lot lately. What is your future hope? What's anchoring you to the future? If you don't have future hope, then you're going to lose objectivity. You're going to lose your bearings. And even as believers, you're going to be fuzzy on many things. So I think those things are primary collisions of spiritual warfare and end time conditions.
8: That's a great gospel-centered question. It reminds me of Karl Brogy. I've been out with him several times. He always gets to the crux of the matter by asking, whether it's a wait staff or anybody he interacts with, what is your eternal destiny? And he makes them stop and consider. And so it gives an opportunity to share the gospel. Well, fellas, we have such great appreciation for your joint discernment, your ability to connect the prophetic dots. After all, you are the prophecy pros. So we want to fire a few questions at you in sort of a lightning round. Have the two of you experienced some of the kind of scoffing that we're talking about and what Peter warned would happen in the end days?
10: Oh, absolutely. It's the number one hate email that I get is the scoffing about the end times, about Bible prophecy, particularly about the rapture. I also get regular mail about it as well, where people just feel called to rebuke me for believing in the rapture. And then also was at a fairly large church in the South preaching on the rapture. And a man stood up and began screaming and yelling at me about the preacher of rapture. So, yeah, I think that's the pushback that we're getting. And again, it's not from people outside the church. It's from within the supposed body of Christ.
11: Yeah. And by the way, the guy that was yelling at Jeff about how the rapture is a false doctrine, he did that while Jeff was talking about scoffers against the rapture.
8: Perfect timing.
11: He made his point for him. It was the best sermon point ever.
10: Yeah, he was on cue.
9: Yeah, I had this guy after a sermon I was doing on the creation come up to me and say, it's you young earthers that are making us Christians look bad, and nobody will get the gospel if they think that, you know, we're messed up when it comes, like, you know, 2 Peter 3 right there, buddy. But what do we say, guys, about those people that scoff at the rapture? That's probably the number one question Tim and I get all the time, is nobody asks us a question about the rapture. They come with these zingers, these objections all the time. They call us escapists. How do you respond to that?
10: Well, I respond to the escapist clause by saying, well, of course it's an escape clause. I mean, that's exactly what the rapture is. It's a deliverance. It's a rescue operation. I said the ark was an escape clause. The two angels in Sodom and Gomorrah were an escape clause. So it's an absolute escape clause, only it's one that God wrote, and he embedded it within Scripture into his great prophetic narrative. So there are a lot of objections that people have towards the rapture. That's the one I actually agree with. But the other objections they have are pretty much based upon hearsay, upon things that they've heard repeated over time, the whole Darby hoax and that type of thing. So a lot of objections people have against the rapture, you can answer them if they're willing to listen.
8: Yeah, if. Sometimes they would like to claim that we who believe in an imminent rapture are so heavenly minded that we're no earthly good. In other words, well, you people who believe in that, you're not investing in the church. You're not trying to spread the good news of the gospel. Obviously, we reject that because we are very determined to share the gospel and to be engaged all around the world and even next door with our neighbors. How do y'all respond to that particular criticism?
11: Yeah, I think that's a weak argument. As a matter of fact, I think it's the opposite is true. I think the more truly heavenly minded you are, the more earthly good you're going to be. If you really believe that the rapture could happen at any moment and that we're seeing the stage being set for everything we see that's going to happen after the rapture, then those of us who are mature believers are going to want to leverage that to tell everybody and anybody about how to find Christ and how to be part of this great escape and how to get out of here before all that stuff happens. So in my personal experience and what I've seen, that doesn't hold water. I think it's a weak argument, but I think the exact opposite is true for those who truly believe what God says.
8: Yeah, it's a straw man argument for sure.
9: Definitely. Well, guys, over the last few years, we've, especially since October 7th, a dramatic increase in anti-Semitism in the world. Even the political right, we've got commentators like Tucker Carlson, for instance, coming out against Israel's right to exist. The evangelical church seems to be swaying away from supporting Israel and instead supporting the Palestinians. What do you think is behind the satanic deception?
10: Well, you know, after October 7th, there was over a 600% increase in anti-Semitic posts and acts and attitudes, really, as people express those really across our country. And I think what we're seeing, as I alluded to at the beginning, is that in the book of Zechariah and in Revelation chapter 12, we have another attempted Holocaust on the Jewish people. Now, there's always been anti-Semitism in the church and in the world, but now it's actually popular to be anti-Jewish, anti-Israel. And again, a lot of it is based on just the deception of Satan, the deception of the world media. But that's where it all begins. It is a satanic deception. Satan hates Israel. He hates the book that the Jews wrote called the Bible. He hates the fact that the Jews are back in the land and that they're gaining strength and that they just can't be wiped off the planet. And that's Satan's ultimate desire, to kill all the Jews. So I think that we're seeing that satanic antichrist spirit in the world today. And again, it's another sign of the end times.
11: I was going to say, if you think about it, you know, pre-World War II, there was anti-Semitism, but it was really heightened in one particular area, you know, in Nazi Germany and some of the surrounding countries there that catered to it. But now it's global. I mean, it is an end times anti-Semitism, and it's nonsensical. It doesn't make sense, the arguments that they're holding. It's just a pure evil, you know, satanically driven hatred for the Jewish people.
9: Well, they interview these guys on college campuses and they say, why do you hate Israel? Or can you explain from the river to the sea? And they're like, the Nile? I mean, they have no concept of why they're believing it.
8: To me, there's a perfect analogy with what's happening in places like Minneapolis. And this is not just some organic set of protests that developed late in 2025 and has continued even into 2026. There is an organizational effort behind it. We've learned that there are massive dollars being poured into this unrest, this lawlessness, and oftentimes by outside agents. In other words, foreigners in other countries are those who are wanting to foment an agenda. So even the anti-Semitism that supposedly just crops up on college campuses, I believe there is an organizational effort behind it. And the head organizer is none other than Satan, because that's part of his end time agenda. But let's boil it down even more specific. There are professing Christians, as Nathan mentioned earlier, who are going wobbly, to use the language of Margaret Thatcher, in their support for Israel, and even challenging the view that there is anything prophetically significant about the modern state of Israel. How do you guys respond to that?
10: Well, I think it all boils down to how you interpret the Bible. You begin with your interpretive method. You either take the Bible literally in its plain sense, or you have to symbolize and allegorize and spiritualize virtually all of it, because there's so much of the Bible that is yet to be fulfilled yet. And so with prophecy, the Bible talks about Israel returning to the land. That should have been the slam dunk right there of the significance of Israel. But for a lot of people, they tend to continue to brush that off. And there's so many other prophecies. In fact, the prophecies of Daniel and Revelation in 1st, 2nd Thessalonians, they can't come true unless Israel is in the land and is occupying that land. So those people who deny those prophecies, they just want to write off whole sections of the Bible. And so my encouragement to them would just simply be, look, when the Bible prophesied Jesus coming the first time, you took it at face value. Let's talk about the prophecies he says are going to happen in the end times, and let's take those at face value as well. When you do that, you come to the conclusion that there is a prophetic significance for Israel in the last days, and certainly we have to keep our eyes open, because Israel is God's timepiece.
8: Amen.
9: And that's a good question to follow up something you said earlier, Jeff, is that Satan hates the Jewish people and he wants them destroyed. What is the end game for that? Why does he want the Jewish people destroyed?
10: Now, I would say that, you know, when you look at Revelation, you know, Jesus said that in Matthew 23, at the end of that chapter, he says, you won't see me again till you say, blessed is he who comes in the name of the Lord. And Zechariah 14 talks about they'll look upon him whom they pierced, they'll mourn for him as they mourn as an only son. And the idea is that the Jewish people are going to call on Messiah at the end of the age, just at the time when Jesus will return and destroy Antichrist and all of his forces that are trying to kill God and take over the world, and continue to take over the world. And so that's when the Romans 11:26 says all Israel will be saved. So in essence, if there are Jews around, Satan can't rule. And so he has to get rid of all the Jews so that Messiah can't come back to rescue them and set up his kingdom on the earth.
8: So Todd, to follow up with you, as Gentile Christians, why should we care about what happens to the house of Israel? We obviously do, but what would you say to someone who hasn't heard an argument for why it's so important to us?
11: Yeah, sure. Well, first of all, it's biblical. I mean, people have to ask one key question. Are they going to be the authority over Scripture, or are they going to let the authority of Scripture authoritate or guide or direct how they think about the Jewish people? If you listen to Scripture, it is plain as a crystal clear. You know, Genesis 12, Genesis 15, Genesis 17, all, you know, show key aspects of this everlasting unconditional covenant between God and the descendants of Abraham, including a land. You can't read the Old Testament and take it at face value and not come to the conclusion that God's eternal purposes are set on the Jewish people in Israel and even with Jerusalem. Those are very specific that you can't get away from. So I think people have to look at that have to ask that question. What's going to be the authority? My thoughts or my system or Scripture itself? And then you come to the conclusion that we Gentile believers need to support Israel. They have the right to exist. They have the right to the land. And they're key to everything we read about that's going to take place with future prophecy. One argument I often hear is, well, most believers are secular, they're godless, you know, blah, blah, blah. Well, yeah, Scripture predicts they're going to be there in unbelief first. And that's when Paul in Romans 11 is talking. He's pointing to a future time. When the fullness of the Gentiles comes in, then, future tense, all Israel will be saved. So you simply can't get away from the plain sense reading of Scripture without twisting it, without pushing your own views on it. And if you let Scripture inform your heart for the Jewish people, you're going to want to stand with them and understand their biblical purpose in the end times.
8: Amen.
9: Well, that's very well said. Well, guys, Tim and I got to go to the pre-trib conference last year, and you weren't there. We missed you a lot. We interviewed about a dozen prophecy teachers. We asked them this question, and maybe you guys could give us a brief answer each. Do you think that the rapture, which Todd wrote so wonderfully about, will be happening in our lifetime?
11: Yeah, I think we don't know. I mean, all the signs say that it could happen before this interview is over, but we also have to live with our feet firmly planted on the ground and preparing the next generation in case it doesn't happen in our lifetime. We're told that no man knows the day or the hour, but we're also told we can see the day approaching, Hebrews 10:25, and a few other verses, even some parables that Jesus shared, that we should be occupying until he comes. So I think that's our impetus. That's the attitude that Paul had. That's what he taught the church at Thessalonica, that they need to be always ready for the rapture and always planning for the future and let God be God. And we just trust him with all of that.
10: And I would just add that at no time in 2000 years have the signs of the last days been so front page and evident. And so that also, with the rebirth of Israel, tells us that we're definitely living in the seasons, season of the Lord's return.
11: And to quote Walvoord, who used to say, and many others, you know, if we're seeing the sign for the tribulation, that means the rapture is that much closer. If we're hearing, and you guys have said this as well, if you're seeing the decorations for Christmas and it's not even Thanksgiving yet, then you know Thanksgiving's that much closer. So we have all the reason to believe we're closer to the rapture than anyone has ever been, chronologically and stage setting wise.
8: And stage setting. You know, we have been touching on some of the tough questions that you guys addressed in your wonderful book, Answering Tough Questions About the End Times. And we have that as a resource available here at Lamb and Lion Ministries. And we've already mentioned how prolific both of you are in your writing, your speaking, all the other projects. But you have another very exciting project that you have recently launched, and we want our viewers to learn a little bit more about that. So tell us more about the new full-fledged Prophecy Pros Academy.
10: Well, thanks for asking. The Prophecy Pros Academy is a concept that Todd and I came up with based on the fact that when we would teach about prophecy and even theology as we travel around, we found out that most believers had never heard any of it. Most believers are woefully biblically illiterate and theologically inept, basically. And so we thought, well, how can we help, you know, kind of meet that need? So we developed a three-year curriculum called the Prophecy Pros Academy, where we just take systematic theology and just take believers through that a module at a time. And Todd can probably explain exactly how we do that a little bit better than I can.
11: Yeah, we're really trying to bridge the gap between Sunday and seminary. You know, what a believer hears and learns on an average Sunday, and even the Bible studies they do, but especially when it comes to studying eschatology, a lot of people who are interested or realize the prophetic times that we're in don't always have the solid theological background that kind of serves as a foundation for everything you need to learn about eschatology. So we did. We built a three-year, 12-module systematic theology course, and it's you take it one at a time, and you have to take them in order, and it's kind of like seminary light. You can do it on your own time. A new lecture comes out every week. You get a manual shipped to you. You can do the work. It takes about an hour and a half or 2 hours per week, but there's also recommended reading and other activities you can do if you want to take it to another level. So really, our goal is to equip lay people to really have a firm, solid grasp on all things theological. The first module is bibliology, just the doctrines of the Bible, you know, and that's the foundation. And each module builds on the previous one. And the comment we get all the time is that I totally see how these modules build on each other, and I can't believe I've never learned this before.
8: Yeah.
9: As a prophecy ministry, we kind of like to go to the end of the book in Revelation, but I love how you guys are building upon that. The very fact that, well, the second module, that they have to learn how to interpret the Bible first. I mean, we don't teach that a lot. You have to get to the year three before you get to all the Bible prophecy, which I think is a good part. But hamartiology, angelology, the study of sin, the study of the Holy Spirit. Man, this is deep. How long did it take for you guys to put all this together?
10: Well, it's a process, really. I mean, it's based upon, I was a pastor for 35 years and had a lot of just theological writings, you know, put in place. And so Todd and I kind of come together on that and bring, you know, what we have to the table. And, you know, it's really exciting because when theology is presented and taught properly, it's never boring. In fact, what we're hearing from our students is, this is the most stimulating Bible teaching I've ever gotten. It's getting me deeper into my Bible. The Bible's, I'm reading it in 3D now, just to be able to interact with God's word and know more about God himself. And so their intimacy with Christ, their knowledge of Jesus, is just exploding during these courses. And so the feedback we're getting is just, it's just been phenomenal. So we're very grateful for this opportunity.
11: And another really key feature that a lot of people are getting a lot out of is, you know, we know how important fellowship is and going through courses with other students. And obviously these students are from all over the country. So as soon as you sign up for your first module, you have access to an online community where you interact with other believers. Many of the activities are activities that make you interact with other believers. So we're seeing friendships formed. We're seeing ministries being birthed. We're seeing people wrestle with theology with each other, exactly what we intended for it to do. It's the next best thing to being physically at a seminary, but you're remote and you're doing it on your own time. So, and it's not nearly as demanding as actually going to seminary. So
8: I loved what you said, that this is designed for lay people. And sometimes the higher brow or deeper terminologies that you can hear at seminary, I've been to some of those classes, can be off-putting to some lay people, but it is important, as you indicated already, that you've laid a foundation. 5 years ago, when Nathan and I were trying to envision how to relaunch even Christ in Prophecy, we decided to go back to the Old Testament to really build a solid foundation before we dove into Revelation, because we think it's very important to have all that Old Testament foundation. But y'all have taken it one step further. I'm actually reminded of a great John Wayne scene from the 1953 movie Hondo, where he picks up a boy and throws him into the creek to teach him how to swim. And you guys are basically saying, hey, come swim with us and let's dive into the deep end, because there's no better way to learn how to really break down some of these thoughts and have that foundation unless you just dive right in. So what would you say to someone who might feel hesitant, and what is the kind of person that you're looking for who would be a good fit for this kind of instruction?
10: Well, great question. Number one, I remember that film and I remember that scene. That was a great scene of that movie. We ask people to jump in. We're not going to let anybody drown. We're not going to take you to the deep end of the pool and let you go. We're actually going to walk out there with you and show you the depths of God's word and of theology. So we're really looking for anyone who wants to take their walk with God, their knowledge of theology and their knowledge of the scriptures to the next level. It is a next level experience. And so I think, you know, I read a book one time as a young Christian, and the opening words of the book were simply, if you're any kind of disciple at all, you want to be a better disciple. And that really struck with me, you know, it stuck with me because I am looking for people, and Todd and I are looking for people for the academy who want to be a better believer, who want to know God better. So again, it's just investing. It's a spiritual investment into yourself so that you can have something more to share with not only your family and friends, but also the world as well.
9: I really appreciate that, guys, because, I mean, you've seen it, we've seen it, that the trend in Bible prophecy is going more sensationalist. The fact is that even recently, Tim and I were invited to a conference. When they looked over what we'd be preaching on, they're like, well, that's not sensational enough, and we were uninvited. So, you know, you see that's a trend there. So how then can we keep Christians to stay in the Bible and what the Bible says about prophecy and stop chasing after Nephilims and UFOs and things like that?
11: Nathan, you hit the nail on the head. And that's why eschatology is year three, because we want to drive those pylons down deep into the Word of God so that they're protected. Because that's what breaks our heart, is when we see people that are swayed by all of this and you know, pulled in different directions. We say, you don't need the sideshows at the circus. The stuff in the circus is cool enough. You can just go for the good stuff. Go for what you're intended to go for. And that's what we're trying to do, is just ground them in Scripture. I mean, 2,000 years of church history and doctrine being developed, and that will protect you to show people systematically how you can build one layer on another. And it's not like a weird, mysterious, you know, nebulous understanding of Scripture. It is very logical and theological, and each module builds on the previous one. And the greatest joy that Jeff and I get is seeing students make comments like what I said earlier, like, I've never seen this before. I never thought about this before. You know, we have one of the modules, the third module, is theology proper, where you learn all about the Trinity and all about the different persons in the Godhead. And people are wrestling with stuff and studying things that they've maybe heard on the periphery, but have never studied in depth before. And all of that builds.

0: about prophecy. You're going to run out of material, okay? But we just want to be careful not to say things that God doesn't say, and not to mislead or cause a misunderstanding among believers. We want them to be as grounded as we are.
1: I had a friend one time who was talking about a study that they were doing in another prophecy-related effort, and they said they were spending weeks and weeks and weeks trying to figure out who the Antichrist was. And I said, really? You're going to spend weeks and weeks and weeks chasing after something you can't know until the tribulation is here? Well, we just think it's fascinating. And I said, well, yeah, maybe so, but that's not really where the focus is. I'm so glad that you guys have stayed grounded. We try to always be grounded in the Word of God, and it is a gospel-centered message, even when we proclaim that Jesus is coming soon. So with that in mind, I want to return to the false accusation that those of us looking forward to the rapture are unengaged in proclaiming the gospel and making disciples. You guys, the Prophecy Pros, have embarked on a project with a three-year timeline, even though we hope the rapture happens today, a three-year timeline to help people deepen their understanding of God's Word and grow in their ability to impact others for the kingdom of God.
2: Yeah, I would like nothing more than to be surprised by the rapture when we're in the middle of this thing. Yeah. But we both have the conviction that we're to keep marching forward and occupying until he comes.
0: Absolutely. And listen, anybody out there who's interested in wanting to know more, they can just go to prophecyprosacademy.com. There's a couple of short videos there that kind of explain the process and seeing if it's the right fit for you.
1: Well, obviously, we were going to ask you that question. I'm glad you mentioned it. We will have that on the bottom of the screen. Fellas, I want to thank you both for joining us today. It is always a joy, whether we have to be remote in our conversation or whether we can be conducted face-to-face. But as we co-labor for our soon-returning King, all of us here at Lamb and Lion Ministries are very grateful for your ministry and for your friendship.
0: Well, likewise, my friends. Thank you so much for all that you do.
2: Yeah, we're co-laboring with you and serving him together, and we can't thank you enough for the partnership.
1: Well, folks, every week we endeavor to edify the saints, warn the lost, and glorify the Lord. We do that by focusing on our great God and Savior, Jesus Christ, in prophecy.
3: Over the years, God has raised up a host of prophetic voices to proclaim the message that, yes, Jesus is coming soon. Some of the more prominent voices who shared that good news back in the 20th century have gone home to be with the Lord, like Tim LaHaye and Hal Lindsey.
1: But those men followed in the footsteps of yet others who took God at his word and loved the promise of his coming. Some of them have gone to be home with the Lord and will receive a crown of righteousness in due time, but they have passed the baton to others who are still faithfully proclaiming that glorious message.
3: And as Tim said before, we are very grateful for Jeff Kinley and Todd Hampson and for the insights from God's prophetic word that they share as the Prophecy Pros. More than that, we are eternally grateful to the Lord himself for revealing his plan for the ages to us through his word.
1: We pray that our dialogue today has been an encouragement to you and piqued your interest in God's prophetic word. Every time you read your Bible, ask the Holy Spirit to open the eyes of your heart and prayerfully consider signing up for the Prophecy Pros Academy. I can assure you that you will be blessed if you do. Until next week, or until Christ calls us to meet him in the air, Godspeed.

Paul the Apostle said, "The good news that I have to share with you is that Christ died for our sins." The prophet Isaiah said, "God laid on him the iniquities of us all." Everything to save you has been done by God. To keep you from the flames of hell, God sent his only begotten Son, allowed him to suffer and die. We sang the old rugged cross. "To the old rugged cross I will ever be true, its shame and reproach gladly bear." Yes, God did provide the means by which you can be saved from the death that results from sin. But you have to respond. God even called to the people and he said, "Turn, turn, for why will you die? Saith the Lord, I have no pleasure in the death of the wicked, but they turn from their wickedness and live." And God is calling to some of you today, and he's saying, "Turn."

0: return? Why will you die? I don't have pleasure in the death of the wicked, but they will turn from their wickedness and live. And God is calling some of you today to do just that.
1: The most misunderstood truth in Christianity. Most believers misunderstand the purpose and full power of the Trinity.
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4: Hello, I'm Gary Stearman, and this is Prophecy Watchers. Very special guest today by the name of Josh Peck, and he has a lot of ideas. He does a lot of writing, and Josh, welcome to Prophecy Watchers.
5: Well, thanks for having me back. It's good to be talking with you again.
4: Well, we have a very interesting conversation today.
5: Yeah.
4: And I'm going to read the title to our audience right now, if you don't mind. It's called The Rapture and the Dead Sea Scrolls. Now, when I first heard that title, I thought, well, those are two entities. What do they have to do with each other? And only Josh could find them, and he did.
5: Yeah, it's kind of funny. Well, for those who aren't familiar, the actual Old Testament is included in the Dead Sea Scrolls. So it's a big library from around the time of Christ, probably compiled a couple hundred years before the time of Christ. And they were held, they were kept written by the Essenes, which were the group of Jewish believers that maintained that they held on to the original interpretation of the Old Testament. So they didn't fall into oral Torah like the Pharisees did. They didn't fall into just not believing in anything the way the Sadducees did. So they left us behind the Dead Sea Scrolls. And what's really interesting about that is they had a calendar system. We've talked about it on this program before, and I'm sure we can get into it again, but they had a calendar system that the Bible actually uses. And in this calendar system, it's not only historical, but it's prophetic. According to that calendar system, just a couple of weeks ago, we actually entered into the final jubilee, so the final 50 years of what they call the Age of Grace. So that leads us to wonder, well, if we have 50 years left of the Age of Grace, when is the rapture going to be? So that's how the rapture connects with the Dead Sea Scrolls. There's other areas too, such as when we read through Daniel 12, we read about how some people will be raised and some to everlasting life, some to contempt. And it talks about the ones that are raised to life as being shining. We actually see that phrase all throughout the Dead Sea Scrolls. It talks about these shining ones. And the more that you look into it, the more these seem to be raptured believers. So that's really, really interesting to find that in the Dead Sea Scrolls 200 to 300 years before the time of Christ.
4: When I think of the rapture, I think of an absolutely culminating event. Mm-hmm. In other words, before the rapture, things were this way. After the rapture, they're an entirely different way. And that was a huge change in a very short period of time.
5: Mm-hmm.
4: So I think people are looking for the rapture today. We talk to many, many people who you tell us, you know, privately, I think I know when the rapture is going to be because I've been doing a lot of studying. And I find that very encouraging. Mm-hmm. People are studying Scripture. And no matter what the reason, it's always good to study Scripture. But now when you talk about the rapture, you're talking about a culminating event.
5: Absolutely.
4: Before something is happening here and after something else is happening.
5: Mm-hmm.
4: And so let's take it from there.
5: Well, sure. That's why Jesus attributes the time as being as the days of Noah, where people are marrying and drinking, life is going on as normal. But then something happens where everything changes. In the days of Noah, it was the flood. Mm-hmm. In our time, it'll be the rapture. And I do want to make one point clear. The Dead Sea Scrolls don't tell us the exact date of the rapture.
4: I'm glad you said that.
5: Yeah. So what an, unfortunately, we can't set an exact date on it, but we can look at the season that we're in. And I think that that's what's really important. Even Jesus criticized the Pharisees for not knowing the season that they were in. But so we can know the season that we're in. And again, according to the Dead Sea Scroll calendar, we're in that final 50 years. That doesn't necessarily mean that we have to wait 50 years for the rapture to happen or for Jesus to come back or anything like that. And that's what's so exciting about the Dead Sea Scrolls, because it gives us this calendar and this understanding of ages that, while it's not explicitly explained in the Bible, when you apply it to the Bible, it fits perfectly.
4: And you know, I'm thinking here, and everybody talks about, quote, a date for the rapture. Mm-hmm. There may not be a date for the rapture as we think of it, but perhaps conditions coming to a particular climax might be the trigger.
5: Yeah, that's really interesting. It could be, and maybe that's part of why it's ambiguous. I think another reason why it's left ambiguous, too, is if we knew the exact date, I think that would radically alter how we live our Christian lives. If we knew it wasn't going to be for another 10, 20 years, I think that might radically change how many of us live our Christian lives.
6: Yeah.
5: Whereas if we know that he could come back at any moment, I don't know about you, but I'm more motivated to want to share the gospel and get as many people saved as possible, because we don't know when his return is going to be.
4: We do not know. However, I seldom run into a Christian who believes that it's going to be a long, long time
5: right.
4: in the future.
5: Yeah.
4: We're all excited. The situation in the world looks very recognizable in terms of Bible prophecy. And my Bible here just happens to be open to 1 Thessalonians verse 16, which says, "For the Lord himself shall descend from heaven with a shout." This is a climactic, global, world-shattering event. And the reason I'm making this point is that, let's go back to your studies, mm-hmm. the rapture and the Dead Sea Scrolls. Do they speak of a climactic, a high change event?
5: Yeah. Well, at the end of every age, there's a big high change event. So we're definitely going to see one at the end of our age. So at during the first age, which was the age of creation, the main thing that happened at the end of that age would have been the whole Tower of Babel incident. And then, of course, before that, we had the flood and all that as well. Before the clearest one that we have access to historically is the end of the age of Torah. We just have a lot more documentation about right. what occurred there. And that was definitely a time of a lot of big change when Jesus came on the scene and when he died and resurrected. And I mean, the whole world was never the same after that. And so it seems that at the end of each of these ages, you know, it's interesting, even at the end of the millennium age, which they refer to as a thousand-year Sabbath, at the end of the millennium age, there's a big change after that, too, because Satan is released. He gets to stir up the nations again and try to bring the world against Jerusalem again. Of course, he doesn't get anywhere with that except burned up. But still, during that 1,000 years, we've been living under the reign of Christ and things have gone a certain way. Well, there's a big shakeup at the end of that age, too. So, of course, at the end of our age, we're going to see a big shakeup, and I think that's exactly the rapture.
4: Now, people are saying, well, aren't we seeing the big shakeup right now?
5: It's starting.
4: And I would agree with you on that things seem to be coming together mm-hmm. More and more rapidly,
5: yeah,
4: which the Bible talks about, and it speaks about how loaded with events that time period is going to be.
5: Yeah.
4: And
5: yeah.
4: I think we're living, we've seen World War I, World War II. We've studied the Korean War, major and minor wars. We're kind of war weary, but we've been free of war of much importance for the last 50 years.
5: Yeah, I think one of the biggest signposts that we look to is 1948, the founding of Israel. I think that was when things really started, the real birth pangs started. And I think we're winding towards the end of that. I can't say exactly when. The whole age system of the calendar, it only tells us when ages begin and end, but it doesn't tell us exactly when events within those ages will start. So while we don't know the exact day of the rapture, we can know the season, and things seem to be ramping up exponentially, just like the travail of a woman. So I think we're getting close.
4: Now, let's go back to this, the Dead Sea Scrolls. Give us an approximate date for these scrolls.
5: Scholars usually put the dating of the scrolls between 200 and 300 years before the time of Christ. That's the scrolls that we have. We don't know if those were copied from even older scrolls because we have things like the Book of Enoch. That could have been, and most scholars will say that that was written 200 to 300 years before Christ, and it could have been. But there's others that say, well, maybe that was a copy of an older scroll that they had that was just getting degraded, and so they make copies. And maybe that did come from the time of Enoch. And it's really interesting when you read through Enoch, and in the DVD I do get into Enoch quite heavily, but it seems to say in the very beginning that the Book of Enoch is for the people that will be living at the end. And Enoch was mainly discovered, I mean, people knew about it before, but it was mainly discovered with the Dead Sea Scrolls in the 1940s. Then they got translated and made more public in the 90s. But it wasn't really until very recently that they've really been interpreted, and especially the calendar system. I think that was completed somewhere around 2018, 2019. So this is all very, very recent things. And so when Enoch says that this is for the time of those that are going to be living when these things happen, well, that makes perfect sense with our day today.
4: Yeah, it does indeed. And things are accelerating.
5: Mm-hmm.
4: And the tenor of the rapture of the Dead Sea Scrolls is that essentially the subject brings the idea of culmination and speeding up climactic events and so forth and so on. At least that's what we all think. How did these scrolls treat the subject?
5: Yeah, and it's really interesting because we do know more about the rapture now than they did back then, but they had hints of it. Again, like in Daniel 12, it talks about the shining ones, but they didn't really know exactly what that meant. But at the time, it's really funny. At the time of the Pharisees, Sadducees, and Essenes, when the Essenes were putting these together and writing their commentaries of the Old Testament, they included some prophecies. Now, the Pharisees would have said that prophecy had died off. God wasn't giving prophecies to anyone anymore. But really, it was God wasn't giving the Pharisees prophecies anymore. I wonder why.
4: I wonder.
5: Yeah, but when you look through the Dead Sea Scrolls, you realize the Essenes, the Zadok priesthood that was in Qumran, they were getting prophecies. And when we look through those, they match up with the Bible perfectly. They're coming to fruition, and so it all connects.
4: Josh Peck, he's made a study of the Dead Sea Scrolls and the rapture. Very interesting subject. By the way, you occasionally contribute to our magazine called The Prophecy Watchers. Here's how you can get your copy of it.
6: 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The signs are everywhere. The prophetic puzzle is almost complete. And yet, so many are still asleep. That's why the Prophecy Watchers exists, to shine a light in the darkness and help believers understand the lateness of the hour. We believe Jesus is coming soon, and your support helps us take this urgent message to the ends of the earth.
4: And we're back with Josh Peck. And where should we go from here? This book and DVD set, the things that you've written, the things that you've put on a DVD, let me put it this way. There's a lot of information there.
5: Yeah, there really is. And I'm glad that you mentioned books as well, because this, while we're talking about the DVD specifically today, this is the brand new teaching. But it actually comes from the last couple chapters, specifically the last chapter of my two book set, Forgotten Prophecies of the Dead Sea Scrolls, which are, of course, available at prophecywatchers.com. So that, and also Ken Johnson and I put together an actual calendar of the Dead Sea Scroll calendar. He put it all together. All I did was put it into print form. But that's also available for those who want it. So we live in a time where there's just so much information now available on this topic, and I don't think that's by accident. I think that God wanted these things to be out at this time, because this is the time where these things are going to be extremely important, not only for us today who will make it in the rapture whenever that happens, but also to those after who might get left behind, and it might take the rapture for them to realize, oh my gosh, I was wrong. But that's why we need to be out there. We need to know what we're talking about, and we need to bring these people to the Lord before it's too late.
4: Now, a climactic era is just ahead, according to the Bible, and Christians who study prophecy look ahead, and they say, wow, I don't want to be there when these things are happening, 1, 2, 3, 4, 5. And the people who wrote the Dead Sea Scrolls, did they have the same idea that a climactic event was in the offing, and
5: yeah,
4: we don't want to be there, but here's what's going to happen. We just have to tell you.
5: Yeah, absolutely. They fled Israel because of that, because they knew that the destruction of the temple was coming. That was the end of their age, so that's where most of their focus was. But they also studied and researched and had prophecies about the end of our age, so they knew that we would be looking to some other similar really climactic time that would be both good for believers but destructive for the rest of the world. So they actually saw that at the end of each age, and they had quite a bit to say about it, which is fascinating to us today.
4: Well, it adds, I think, some impetus to our own personal studies, because let's face it, who wants to study the Dead Sea Scrolls? That's a long, long time ago. I don't have anything to do with that. Mm-hmm. I read the Bible, and that's sufficient for me. But this has enabled you to look at Scripture in a broad way that includes things that we don't ordinarily talk about.
5: That's a good way to put it. Yeah, because the Dead Sea Scrolls don't change any of the teachings in the Bible, but they add a lot of context that we didn't originally have before. You can find pieces of the calendar when you look through the Bible, but you can't really put the calendar together just from the Bible. But when you have access to the Dead Sea Scrolls, you can. And people might wonder, well, then why aren't the Dead Sea Scrolls in the Bible? Well, if they were, the Bible would be probably 5 to 6 times as big as it is now. It's already hard enough to get people to read through this, let alone if it was 6 times as big, they would think, well, I there's no way.
4: But you don't place the Dead Sea Scrolls on the same level as Scripture.
5: No, well, not the Dead Sea Scrolls that aren't biblical. So again, all of the Old Testament books are in the Dead Sea Scrolls, except for the Book of Esther for some reason. We don't know exactly why. It could have just been that the copies they had were degraded and we couldn't find any, but every other book of the Old Testament is found in the Dead Sea Scrolls, so they had that. We know those are inspired, but all the rest, I don't count it necessarily as inspired. I don't put it at the same level as the Bible. I count it as history. It's sort of like this. When we read through something like Genesis 6, you know, we get 4 verses roughly about what happened with the fallen angels mating with humans, and the giants came, and then after that the flood came. And we might be like, well, I want more of the story. You know, how do we fill in these gaps? And we have a couple different ways we could go about that. We could either just ignore the subject totally and say, well, I don't care about the gaps. I only care about what the Bible tells me, and that's perfectly fine. Or we can try to fill in the gaps ourselves, but we're 2,000 years and half a world removed away from where these texts originally talked about this stuff. So that's probably not the wisest thing. Or we can go back to the earliest sources that we have to see how they interpreted it. And that's what we're doing with the Dead Sea Scrolls. And the Dead Sea Scrolls have a lot more to say about Genesis 6, specifically in the books of Enoch, Jubilees, and a few others. They have a lot more information that does fill in those gaps. And again, I haven't found anything in the Dead Sea Scrolls that actually conflicts with the Bible. If I ever do, you would take the Bible first and you would throw away that Dead Sea Scroll. But I haven't found it. I don't think it exists. But yeah, we lift the Bible above all else.
4: We have a little urging in parts of the Bible, like as it was in the days of Noah, yeah. So shall it be in the days of the coming of man. So that sort of makes me say, well, maybe I need to go back and study more from that era.
5: Yeah, and maybe that's why God ordained it that these things would be available to us now, because these texts were largely unknown, not to the broader world. They were largely unknown up until right around when Israel became a nation again, which is really interesting that those happened at the same time.
4: Kind of a coincidence.
5: Yeah, one of those coincidences.
4: Yeah, yeah. Right.
5: I'm not a coincidence theorist. So.
4: Neither am I. And you know, God provides.
5: Yeah, absolutely. And that's why I tell people too, like, studying the Dead Sea Scrolls, it's not going to make you a better or worse Christian. You know, you could still be a Christian without them, and there might be people that just aren't interested in it, and that's perfectly fine. But for those that are, I would say they're available to you, and they do complement the Bible quite well, and you do get a lot more context that we normally wouldn't get from just the Bible alone. So again, we get all of our main teaching, all of our teaching about anything spiritual, how to get saved, we get all of that from the Bible. If we want some extra contextual information, like why this on this date or why this at this place, anything like that, we can go to the Dead Sea Scrolls and help fill in those gaps.
4: In the next couple of minutes, what's the most exciting thing you have run into in putting all this together?
5: That's a good question, because there's so many of them. The DVD split up into 8 different parts because I found so many things that I was interested in. I think mainly just the time that we're living in, that we are now, since March 18th of this year, that was when we entered into the final 50 years of the Age of Grace. And that's actually what the Essenes in the Dead Sea Scrolls called our time today. To them, an age was 2,000 years, but that final jubilee was always the most important, because that's when everything would change. We saw that during the last jubilee of the Torah age, which again would have been between 26 and 76 AD. Jesus came very early in that jubilee. So what makes me excited is the thought that maybe he'll come early in our jubilee too, which means maybe the rapture is only a couple days away, a couple years away. You know, who knows? But hopefully not long.
4: I think God knows. But I'm being facetious.
5: Amen.
4: Wouldn't it be interesting if there were no date for the rapture? In other words, only God knows when it's going to happen. Therefore, you can't nail the date to the rapture. And we live in an era when people are so excited about the end times that they're trying to date the rapture. And I say more power to them, because you're going to be studying the Bible when you do that.
5: Yeah, as long as somebody's studying the Bible, that's really good. But yeah, again, to reiterate, the Dead Sea Scrolls do not give us a date, neither does the Bible. And I think that's wise. It's for good design, because it would affect our, I believe it would affect our Christian walk if we knew. God knows us better than we know ourselves.
4: Josh Peck, the DVD, The Rapture and the Dead Sea Scrolls, here's how you can get your copy.
6: Going back in time almost 2,000 years, Jesus and his disciples had a conversation on the Mount of Olives in Jerusalem. As we read in the 24th chapter of Matthew, his disciples had questions that we've probably all asked ourselves at one time or another. What shall be the sign of your coming at the end of the age? Every generation since then has looked for the return of Jesus, who promised us in the book of John that he would go and prepare a place for us, that where he is, we can be also. That is the eternal hope of every Christian. Our guest today, Dead Sea Scrolls researcher Josh Peck, has taken us in a new direction through the writing of the Essenes, who opposed the teachings of the corrupt Pharisees and Sadducees. These Essenes were not ignorant when it came to the biblical writings. In fact, they knew when the Jewish Messiah was scheduled to arrive to take on the sins of the world. The Essenes had their own unique calendar. 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Our mission at Prophecy Watchers is clear. We want to share the good news of Jesus and the hope we have to live with him forever in heaven. We want to be an encouragement to you, looking for Jesus every day as he encouraged us to do. We want each of you to have the assurance that you'll spend eternity with him and keep people from the terrible time the Bible calls the tribulation. Thanks for watching today, and thanks for your faithful support of Prophecy Watchers.
4: Well, we're back with Josh Peck, and this has been a very interesting a little trip for me, because I always enjoy people who look in the Bible and associated texts, associated to commentaries, let's put it that mm-hmm. way. I enjoy watching what they do, and I enjoy seeing what they're going to discover next. And thanks for what you do.
5: Yeah, absolutely. I mean, all glory to God, and it's a pleasure to serve the Lord. And you know, I just pray that that this can bring people, you know, some excitement about the times that we're living in, because when we watch the news, it's all bad news. Everything is the worst that it could ever possibly be. But we as Christians, sometimes it's easy to get caught up in that, but forget that we do have this blessed hope and that it is imminent. So even though we don't know when it could happen, just the fact that it could happen at any time is should be truly exciting and inspirational for all of us.
4: Now, we live in a very interesting time, war in the Middle East, mm-hmm. a lot of upheaval in the world.
5: Wars and wars of wars.
4: Yeah. I think a great transition in human history
5: yeah.
4: is happening even as we speak.
5: Yeah.
4: And so when we look at the Bible, we study prophecy, we look at commentaries and the Dead Sea Scrolls or whatever you happen to be looking into, I think we have a lot of motivation these days that we might not have had before, mm-hmm. a year, two, three, four ago when things looked more stable.
5: Yep.
4: But now we're saying, wait a minute, something could happen. I better find out what the Bible says.
5: And it seems like that is happening with a lot of people. There was a recent study, in fact, that showed that, and even among non-believers, that just 1/3 of Americans now believe that we're living in the end times. I mean, we can't turn on the news a single day without learning about a new war or some new skirmish within the Middle East or any of these things that have to do with prophecy, with Bible prophecy.
4: Or new types of weapons.
5: Yes, yeah.
4: The weaponry coming around right now, AI
5: yeah.
4: generated, is quite scary.
5: Yeah, yeah, it really is. And again, I think it just all goes down to prophetically the times that we're living in. That's why I wanted to get this DVD out now. Why now is the time for it. And I think people are really going to learn a lot from it.
4: And isn't it curious that all of these clashes that we're seeing now are happening in the Middle East?
5: Yep, yep.
4: Where else?
5: Exactly.
4: It's an exciting time to be alive.
5: Yeah, it is. And that's why we're told that's the area to look, over to Israel.
4: Josh Peck, he looks where other people do not, and he comes up with some very interesting studies. You need to check him out. And by the way, just tell your friends about Prophecy Watchers. Spread the good news. We're studying the Word of God with the idea that he is urging us on towards something that's about to happen. It's a very exciting time to be alive. Thanks, Josh.
5: Yeah, thank you.
4: I'm Gary Stearman. Hey, you keep watching. We are.
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1: We need to hear people talking about the worthiness of God, but we need to tell God that. Sometimes in worship, you don't have to say anything. 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Just simply worship and let Him know how great He is.

0: Prayer, what is it? How do you do it? How do you get God to really listen to you? We're going to talk about that next on The King is Coming.
1: 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Thank you.

Well, God bless you, and thank you so much for watching today on The King is Coming. We're in a series called Uncovering the Mysteries of God. We're simply exploring some of the big question marks that we come to as we go through Scripture, as we go through life, and seeing what the Bible really has to say about those topics. And we've come here today to the topic of prayer. You know, prayer is one of these things that is grossly misunderstood by many Christians. We don't know how to do it. How do we get God to listen to us in a way that He really answers our prayers? How can you know that God's going to answer your prayer? Well, the Scripture does shed light on these questions. So many people ask, is there some sort of set formula that I should do? Should I pray the same prayer every time? Should I recite a written prayer? Is that what God wants me to do? Should I do prayer once a day, twice a day, 100 times a day? What does it mean to say, I pray without ceasing, Paul said in 1 Thessalonians 5:17? Well, that's a great question. Why are some prayers answered and other prayers not answered? Why do some people seem to have more of their prayers answered than maybe you feel like you get yours answered? Well, those are some questions we're going to talk about, and these questions really are part of the reason why prayer is considered a huge mystery. Now, I was a part of a prayer meeting one time. This was back in college, where a group of us came together and we started praying, and then it went on and on and on and on. And the fellow sitting next to me just fell asleep and started snoring. And I began at some point to pray that the prayer meeting would end because it was just going on forever. You ever been a part of something like that? Because I didn't know how to concentrate that long in prayer. That's another great question. Why is it so hard to concentrate when you pray? Have you ever fallen asleep or your thoughts just kind of go out into space when you start to pray? Well, let's talk about what the Bible says. Let's begin by defining what prayer is. And when we look at the whole of Scripture and sort of condense it down into one workable definition, we could just simply define prayer like this. Prayer is simply talking to God. Prayer is pouring out your heart to God. Prayer is expressing yourself to God. God speaks to us primarily through His Word, and we speak to God through prayer. And so God wants us to have that kind of relationship. But many people look at prayer as sort of a, I call it a religious Rubik's Cube. It's like, how am I going to do this thing just right so that all the colors line up and I get what I want from God? That's a great question. And that's some of the mystery that we see. Well, today on The King is Coming, I want to talk about five words that will help us understand a little bit more, not only about the nature of prayer, but also about how to actually pray. Here's the first word. The first word is the word relationship. Relationship. In any relationship, there has to be communication. If it's a relationship between a teacher and a student, or a boyfriend and a girlfriend, or a husband or a wife, or a parent to a child, and vice versa, there has to be a sense of back and forth communication. That's how relationships are established, and that's how relationships are nurtured. That's how relationships grow. And so we want that to occur in our relationship with God as well, right? So the word relationship is very important. And the reason why it's important is because when Jesus taught His disciples to pray, in Matthew chapter 6, what is commonly known as the Lord's Prayer, it's actually the disciples' prayer because the Lord didn't pray it. He said for the disciples to pray it in this type of form. He begins by saying, Our Father, Our Father. Now, this presumes and assumes that there's a relationship there. We don't say our Creator, just our Maker, the one who started it all. We're talking about an intimacy here. It's our Father. The Bible says that if you know Jesus Christ, that you are His child. You are God's child, God's true child, and that you've been born of God, born again of God, and that you have a special relationship with the Father. In fact, Paul wrote in Romans chapter 8, beginning in verse 14, he says this. He says, For all who are being led by the Spirit of God, these are the sons of God. For you have not received a spirit of slavery leading to fear again, but he says you have received a spirit of adoption as sons, which we cry out, Abba, Father. That word Abba is an Aramaic term. It simply means daddy. It's a term of great endearment, a term of intimacy, a term of closeness. And it means that you've got something with God.
Don't you want that kind of relationship with God? Not just for Him to be your Father, which He is, but for Him to be your Abba Father. The kind of father that maybe you are to your children. When your children crawl up into your lap and they want to give you a hug, they want to be close to you, they want to hold your hand, they want to be held by you. Well, we should have that same kind of desire, and we express that through calling God our Father. So that's why it's so important for us to understand the idea of relationship. Now, the only difference between this relationship with God the Father and other relationships is that it carries with it an intrinsic sense of submission. In other words, we look at God as our Father, but He's also our Lord as well. And so we come to God, we have a great sense of respect for Him, a great sense of submission to Him. And as we'll see later on, it's why Jesus said, "Hallowed be your name." There's a sense of honor that we give our Heavenly Father. So it's important for us to understand that the whole context of prayer, it begins with the idea of relationship. That's the first word. Second word is this, is the word honesty. Honesty. Now, here's where we get into a little bit of uncomfortableness here, a little bit of awkwardness sometimes. Imagine this, that God is an infinitely all-knowing God. In other words, He knows everything that there is. And that's another mind-bender, by the way, because another mystery, because God not only knows everything that has happened in the world and in eternity past, He knows everything that is going on right now. And He knows everything that's going to happen in the future. Now that, in and of itself, it blows our minds. But watch this. God doesn't just know those things. He knows all the contingencies as well. He knows all the what ifs. What if this hadn't happened, or this didn't take place, or you weren't born here, or what if you'd been born in the 1800s? God knows all those contingencies. But He chose you to be born in this particular time. And so because God knows everything out there in the world, He also knows everything about our hearts. God has unique knowledge about who we are, about our person, about our bodies, about every cell and molecule and atom and proton and neutron in our body. God knows it all. And He also knows who we are. He knows the person that He made us to be. In fact, Psalm 139 talks about the fact that God knit us together in our mother's womb, that He was intricately involved in making us just like we are. The Bible tells us in Jeremiah chapter 1, it says, "Jeremiah, before you were born, while you were still in your mother's womb, I knew you." So there's an intimate knowledge of God that He has about every single person. And that in itself ought to endear a sense of intimacy and relationship as well. But it also tells us that we should be honest with God because He already knows everything. You know, when Adam and Eve sinned in the garden, what do? Did they run to God and say, "Hey, we messed up, we ruined it for everybody"? No, they ran. They ran and hid. They weren't honest with God. They tried to hide certain things from God. But God already knew it. He knew where they were. So when we come to God in prayer, we should come and just say, "Yeah, you know it anyway, so let me just go ahead and tell you, let me express to you what you already know about me." There's a great verse for this, a verse we looked at in our last session together. In Philippians chapter 4, it says, "Be anxious for nothing, but in everything by prayer and supplication, let your requests be made known to God." In other words, just tell Him all things. Just tell Him everything that's going on. Tell Him all your thoughts. Tell Him your emotions. Tell Him what you're feeling physically, emotionally. Just dump it out. Just bring it out to Him. There's a verse in 1 Peter that says that we should let God care for us, cast all our cares on God because He cares for us. And the word "cast" there means to kind of unload a burden. And so when we have things in our lives that are bothering us, we just need to unload those things. And there's something very therapeutic about that. This is why many people go and see counselors and psychologists and psychiatrists, because there's something therapeutic and healing about just getting the junk out of you. And it's not just bad stuff. It's all the good stuff, too. I mean, when you have something good happen to you, what do? You immediately call or text someone you love and tell them the good news, right? So there's something very joyous and therapeutic about doing that. Psalm 55:12 says to cast your burden upon the Lord and He will sustain you. Again, it's the idea of rolling off a heavy weight onto the Lord's strong shoulders. And so there needs to be, I think, that sense of honesty as we come to God in prayer. And what happens is this. That begins to take some of the mystery out of prayer, because you're actually engaging God
and you're talking to him and you're telling him what's on your heart. You say, Jeff, should I pray silently or should I pray out loud? You pray any way you want to. You pray in your heart out silently. You can pray out loud if you want to. I've had many prayers where I've spoken to God out loud. Sometimes it might not be a good idea to do that while you're walking through the mall or, you know, just having dinner or something. But while you're with God, you can tell him anything you want to, whether it's verbally, outwardly, or inwardly in your own heart. And so just being honest with God, because he knows us, he sees us. And by the way, just like a father, I want my children to come to me. It endears me to them knowing that they trust me enough with their thoughts, with their feelings, with their problems, with their joys, with their news. Guess what? God wants that as well. And it really does help us come closer to the Lord. So, relationship, honesty. Now here's a third one. The word confess. Confess. Say, wait a minute. Now it's starting to get personal. That's right. Well, let me give a scripture to you that I love over in 1 John. And John is writing to believers here who already know the Lord. And so he's not saying, hey, you guys need to get saved all over again. He says this in 1 John 1:9. If we confess our sins, then he is faithful and righteous to forgive us our sins and to cleanse us from all unrighteousness. So, Jeff, what does that mean? What does it mean to confess? Are we supposed to confess our sins to other people, to God? Well, here's the deal. If you sin against someone else, you need to confess your sin to them. If you sin against God, you need to confess your sins to God. There's no reason why you have to tell someone else what you did before you tell God what you did. If God's the one that you feel like you've offended or disappointed or let down or sinned against, then you need to tell him about it. Now, this word confess is a very unique and interesting word in the Greek language. It's two words, actually. It's a homo legeo. Homo means the same. Legeo means to speak or to say. So when we confess to God, we are saying to God the same thing that God says about our sin. We're confessing. We're saying the same. And so confession just simply means to tell God what I did was wrong. What I did or said or thought was sin. It's not, we don't sugarcoat it. We don't say, oh, I made a mistake, I messed up, or whatever. We call it what God calls it. God calls it sin. And Psalm 66 says, if we regard iniquity in our heart, the Lord will not hear us. And so we need to make sure that we confess the sins that we're aware of that we've sinned. Now, I had someone ask me a question not long ago. He said, listen, do I need to be concerned about the sins that I'm committing unconsciously? And really, God doesn't hold us responsible to know how to confess those sins. I mean, obviously, if you don't know you did it, how can you confess it, right? Now, we should ask the Holy Spirit to help us be sensitive to God, just like we want to be sensitive to our spouses, to our children, to our parents. We want to be sensitive to God, but I can't possibly know every way I've messed up, every way that I've fallen short. So maybe in those cases, you just simply say, Lord, for all the things that I don't even know about, forgive me as well. Now, that brings up a question. Does God forgive us all our sins every time we confess those sins to him? Well, we're going to talk about more about that in just a minute when we come back with The King is Coming. Hey friends, it's Dr. Jeff Kinley with The King is Coming. We are living in perilous times. In fact, we're living in the last days as described in Scripture. And because of that, there is a sense of urgency on our lives and on our ministries to do what we can do during the time that God has given to us. We here at the King is Coming Ministry are proud of the long heritage and legacy we have, going all the way back to 1963. We have men like Dr. Dave Breese, Dr. Estep, Dr. Ed Heinsohn, and others that have carried the torch of this ministry. But quite honestly, we need you to help us carry it into the next generation. In order to do that, we need your support, your financial support. And this enables us to continue to be on the air all across the country so that believers and others can be equipped and challenged to be able to reach the world for Jesus Christ. You see, we are in this thing together. We are part of the body of Christ. And we need you to be a part of our team. Would you go to thekingiscoming.com right now and prayerfully consider what God would lay on your heart to commit each month to this ministry? Thank you so much for listening and watching, and I'll see you soon on The King is Coming.
Okay, so what about sins that we've committed that we don't know that we've committed? Should we confess those to God? And what does it mean to say that God forgives us our sins? Well, obviously, we can't know everything that we've done against God. And so we confess all the things that we do know, the things that God, the Holy Spirit, has revealed to us in our hearts. And that's why the psalmist said, God, search my heart. Like a great searchlight, search my heart and see if there be any wicked way in me. So invite God to do that. And by the way, the more that you and I are in the Word of God, the more we'll be able to know those ways in which we've offended God. And here's another thing to keep in mind. As we grow in Christ, we grow in strength, we're still going to sin, okay? We're going to make mistakes, but we might not make the same kind of sinful mistakes that we did in the beginning. As we grow stronger in Christ, we're able to overcome certain things. Certainly, there are things that we will struggle with all our lives. In fact, Paul experienced that in Romans chapter 7, just that struggle within, that struggle of the flesh. And that's why Galatians 5 says to walk in the Spirit so that we don't fulfill the desires of the flesh. But what about forgiveness? When we get forgiven by God, it says He'll forgive our sins. Are we getting saved over and over again, like hundreds and thousands of times? Well, no, we're not. This forgiveness is what we call parental or relational forgiveness. It's not judicial or legal forgiveness. In other words, Colossians chapter 1 says that Christ has forgiven us all of our sins. Now, that word all in the Greek language means this. It means all. It means every single sin you've ever committed. At the moment you trusted Jesus Christ, God forgave all of those sins. Now, you say, well, wait a minute, I still sin, so how am I still being forgiven technically? Well, it's like this. God has already declared you to be righteous in His sight if you know Jesus Christ. That's Romans 5:1, Romans 8:1, 2 Corinthians 5:21. We're already been declared righteous before Him. But the things in our relationship that we do against God, it cuts off communication. It circumvents the intimacy that we have with God. And when we confess those sins to God, it restores the enjoyment of the forgiveness that we got in the beginning. It restores the relationship. It's just like a father and a child. If a child disobeys the father or the mother, then there's a disconnect there that we're not really relating to each other very well. When the child says, Mommy, I'm sorry. Daddy, will you forgive me? Guess what? All is restored. You didn't stop becoming a father or a son or a daughter during that time. But the enjoyment of the relationship was cut off. It's like dropping a call. You know, it's like, whoa, where'd the call go? You got to call them back and reestablish the connection. And so when we confess our sins to God, it says every time we do this, then we will have that sense of restoration. It says He will cleanse us and forgive us of all unrighteousness. The key, John says, is not to say, he goes on in this passage, don't say that we don't have any sin, because we all have some sin. It's just to be sensitive to God to know when to confess sin and what to confess. You say, Jeff, should this be a part of every prayer that we pray? Maybe not every prayer, but as you come to God, your heart will be prompted to just talk to Him about your life. As you think about your life, you don't want to please God. You want to live the kind of life that God is proud of. And so sometimes God will prompt you to confess your sin to Him and to get right with Him again. Here's a fourth word. It's the word access. And I love this. This is one of my favorite principles of prayer. This access refers to the freedom that we have to come to God and to approach Him at any time. Now, I want to give you a verse here that I love that really does kind of display this truth in a great way. Hebrews chapter 4 and verse 14 says this. It says, since then we have a great high priest who has passed through the heavens, Jesus the Son of God, let us hold fast our confession. Now, confession there means to confess the truth of Jesus being God, and that our faith is in Him, and that He is our high priest. He is the in-between. As Paul said to Timothy, there's one mediator between God and man, the man Christ Jesus. But watch this. This is what's so exciting. It says, for we do not have a priest who can't sympathize with our weaknesses, but one who has been tempted in all things as we are, yet without sin.
The Bible tells us in 1 Peter that Christ committed no sin, that there was no deceit found in His mouth. In fact, His enemies couldn't even find a legitimate accusation against Him. But it says that He is a sympathetic high priest, means He understands what we go through, even our temptations. Remember last time we talked about Jesus being the God-man a few episodes ago, and we talked about how Christ could understand what we go through as human beings. Why? Because He was one. He was perfect God, a perfect man. And it says He also overcame temptation. And because He overcame temptation, when Christ, through the Holy Spirit, is living through us, we also can overcome temptation. But He identifies. But here's the verse I want to get to. It says, "Let us therefore, as a result of Christ being our high priest, as a result of Him being an understanding mediator," it says, "let us therefore draw near with confidence to the throne of grace." You see, we have an advocacy, an attorney, if you will, between us and God, and it's Jesus Christ. The fact that Christ shed His blood on the cross and He made that great sacrifice for us makes Him our mediator. One of my sons is an attorney. In fact, I call him my attorney because I've always wanted to say, I'm going to call my attorney. And so he's my attorney. And he represents me in certain things, and certain legal things I have to do. He's with intellectual properties, and so he's representing me with intellectual property. Guess what? I trust him. You know why? Because he represents me to the legal system and to the government. Well, Jesus Christ represents us to God the Father. And it says, watch this, "let us draw near with confidence to the throne of grace." Now, we don't strut into God's presence, but we come in with great confidence because our confidence is not in what we did or didn't do in the past day or past week. Our confidence is in what Jesus has already done on our behalf. So we come into God's throne room, and it calls it the throne of grace. That means that every single time without fail that we come into God's presence, we get grace. How do we know that? Look at the rest of the verse. It says, "the throne of grace, that we may..."

0: A very important word. And you know, we talked about earlier this whole idea of pray without ceasing. Does that mean we're supposed to be on our knees all day long? No. 1 Thessalonians 5:17, what Paul's talking about is a spirit of prayer, is an attitude of just being with God at all times. In other words, you don't have to stop and pray. You pray as you drive. You can pray as you run. You can pray as you cook. You pray as you do anything. Because you're just simply living your thoughts out with God. You're telling Him how you feel, just like you tell anybody else that you're very close to. So don't be afraid to pray about anything in your life. If it's important to you, it's important to God, and you're going to have that access. All right, real quickly, two other words. The fifth word is the word ask. And Jesus said in Matthew 21, He said, ask and it shall be given to you. God wants us to come, and He wants us to ask Him for things. Ask little things. Ask big things. Ask difficult things. Just come to Him. Pray for the things that God values, that God desires. Pray for the things that are on your heart. Pray for other friends who know Christ. Pray for the body of Christ. Pray for the world. Pray for people who are lost and need salvation. Pray for yourself. It's okay to pray for yourself. Pray Scripture back to God. That's always a great thing because we already know that God believes in that. And I'll never forget my first prayer as a brand new Christian. It blew my mind. Never knew that prayer worked. And here I am as a 16-year-old. I prayed a big prayer, and God answered it on the spot. I'll tell you that story sometime. But it's a great example of how God answers prayer. So just ask. Don't be afraid to ask God. And then finally, one more word. Word number six is just simply the word worship. After you've told God your needs, you've respected Him, you come into His presence with a relationship, then simply just worship Him. You know why? Because the Bible says, hallowed be thy name, revered, honored. Revelation chapter 4 talks about the 24 elders, which I believe are representative of the body of Christ in heaven, are falling down before the throne, casting their crowns, and they're just telling God how worthy He is. You're enough. God, You're enough for me. And that's what we need to hear today. We need to hear people talking about the worthiness of God, but we need to tell God that. Sometimes in worship, you don't have to say anything. Sometimes in worship, you don't have to really, you know, express yourself verbally, because the Bible says the Holy Spirit interprets our thoughts to the Lord. Just simply worship and let Him know how great He is. So those words again are relationship, honesty, confess, access, ask, and worship. And you know, when we're doing those things, we're participating in a relationship with God. We're not going to be thinking so much about what doesn't work or when this is going to be answered. We're simply trusting God, whom we know, to act on our behalf so that we can do more for Him and we can worship Him more in this world. So that's a little bit of the mystery of prayer. I hope that's an encouragement to you. Next time we'll talk about another mystery and uncovering the mysteries of God. I'm Jeff Kinley. God bless you for watching. The King is coming. We've been studying Uncovering the Mysteries of God here at The King is Coming, and I've written a book by the same title. I'd love for you to have a copy. Just go to thekingiscoming.com and order your copy today.
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3: There are some truths in the Bible that people don't want to talk about, truths that feel uncomfortable.

unsettling and even offensive to modern thinking, and yet the very truths we are most tempted to soften are the ones that we most urgently need to understand. And today, one of those truths is being questioned, again, not by critics outside of the church, but by voices from within the church. And with something as serious as eternity is on the line, what we believe and what we are willing to say matters more than ever. We're going to take a clear, honest look at what the Bible actually teaches and why changing that truth, even with good intentions, can have eternal consequences. Welcome to the Tom Hughes Report.

0: This year, the well-known Christian actor Kirk Cameron began teaching something controversial about what is already one of the most controversial topics in the Bible. Hell, it's not a topic most of us want to think about, but Jesus thought about it. He gave more warnings about hell than anyone else in the Bible, and he clearly intends for us to warn people as well. The Bible teaches that the last days will be a time of deception and of departure from sound doctrine, and today voices of deception can be heard from all directions. Don't think deception can't happen to me. Instead, hide his word in your heart. Prayerfully center your thoughts on God and the Bible. Deception can come from unexpected places. Bad doctrine can be made to sound reasonable and even kind. In fact, it usually does when it comes across. And that is exactly why believers have to be so discerning in a time like this. Well, let's move through this. And the first point I want to look at is this. Deception often arrives wearing a friendly face. It's not going to be offensive. It's going to be wearing a friendly face, which makes this present controversy all the more sobering. But truth is the ultimate kindness. Kirk Cameron became a national treasure the day that he debuted as Mike Seaver on the hit sitcom Growing Pains. And then at the height of his celebrity as a full-blown teen idol, he announced that he had turned his life over to Jesus Christ. And ever since then, he has been bold and unwavering in his witness for Jesus, never hesitating to stand publicly for righteousness, for children, and for the gospel. But the controversy began on Cameron's podcast when he and his son discussed whether hell lasts forever. And in the podcast, Kirk leaned toward the idea of a final annihilation of the soul, but he was not fully convinced. His position has firmed up since then. And since the early days of Christianity, there have always been a few who have believed that hell would not last forever. They are called annihilationists. They have remained a small minority because, as I'm about to show you, the Bible is completely unambiguous for this point. For instance, in Matthew chapter 25, verse 41, Jesus spoke of sending people into everlasting fire prepared for the devil and his angels. Kirk has changed his mind on a lot of things through the years. For instance, he starred in two Left Behind movies, but later renounced the idea of a pre-tribulation rapture. And we all know wonderful Christians who disagree about the timing of the rapture. So when he changed on that, it didn't cause a major stir. But saying that hell is not everlasting created a major backlash among Christians. And in defending himself, Kirk pointed out that this is not an essential issue. At least that's what he said. He said it wasn't like he had questioned the resurrection of Jesus. But it is a big issue, and here's why. Because this is not a side discussion about terminology, but a truth that reaches to the very heart of the gospel itself, which takes us to point number two. If hell is temporary, then the cross is diminished. And the reason becomes clear the moment we think through what sin actually costs. When the Bible says the wages of sin is death, it is a reference to eternal death, to hell. If hell is payment for our sins, and if it only lasts a matter of years, then we could pay the price ourselves and then leave. The unbelieving sinner could go to hell until his debt is paid. And then join the saints in heaven. That's not possible because of the nature of sin. We have sinned against the infinite God. We owe an infinite price. For a finite being to pay an infinite price would take an eternity. Jesus, on the other hand, paid it all on the cross. He was able to finish that work in a finite amount of time because he is both man and God. As a man, he could pay man's debt. As God, he could pay the infinite debt in an instant. On a follow-up podcast, Cameron responded to critics of his position on the temporary nature of hell, and this is where his statements became especially dangerous. Let me quote, Let me ask you a question, he said. And I want you to imagine that this question is not coming from me on a podcast, but from someone you love. What if your son or your daughter came in and looked you in the eye and said, Dad, Mom, I know you believe in hell. I know you believe that God is just. I know that you believe that sin is serious. And I know that Jesus is the only way to heaven. So when an unrepentant person who doesn't turn to Jesus dies, what does the Bible actually say happens to them? Are they preserved forever and kept alive by God in a place of endless conscious torment, suffering forever, weeping and wailing and gnashing of teeth with no end? Or is the judgment the scriptures describe something different? Is it still real, still just, still severe, but culminating in what the Bible calls death, destruction, or the second death, which is the lake of fire? And then he said, what would your answer be? Do you see what's happening? So he places you in front of your own child, raised in a good home, but also raised in a world of growing hostility toward God and the Bible. We desperately want our children to know and to trust Jesus, to see him as loving and fair. The natural reaction would be to shape our message, to change it in order to make Jesus and his gospel more palatable to someone that's so precious to us. So why does Kirk think it matters whether you are talking to your own child or to a stranger, except for the feelings and emotions involved? It doesn't matter. The truth is the truth. You're being tempted here to change your belief from what the Bible says to something else based on your emotions. And by the way, I want to mention this. If you're talking to your own child, wouldn't you want your own child to know what the Bible says more than anyone else in the world? So this is a dangerous place to be, a most dangerous place of temptations that any Christian can face, which takes us to point number three. A truth must never be rewritten to suit human emotion. Think about that. It must never be rewritten to suit human emotion, because once emotion is allowed to redefine truth, the authority of Scripture itself begins to give way. In other words, the authority of Scripture ends up being submitted to the emotions of people. Wow. Even as a new Christian, Kirk Cameron was an ardent evangelist. He worked on ways to present the gospel to this generation. He longs for people to know Jesus, but it is wrong to alter the truth, even if we think it makes Jesus more appealing to our audience and their prejudices. We can shape our presentation of the truth, but the truth itself does not change. When we alter truth, we become liars. Truth does not change no matter who asks the question, be it son or stranger. Truth does not bend to emotion, even if the person we are telling it to will not like it. The eternal nature of hell is not an area where the Bible is iffy. In fact, Jesus taught about hell and its eternal nature more than anyone else in the Bible. Trying to conform the Bible to society's moral fashions is deadly, not only to belief in the Bible, but also to the health of society. It is not our job to change God's word so that it will be more palatable in the 21st century. To do so is not only a grave sin, but also a grave tactical error, which churches are dying and which ones are thriving. Many churches and denominations now say that God advocates same-sex marriage, but by and large, those churches are dying. The churches that are growing, for the most part, are the ones that teach the Bible. They tell the truth and trust God to transform people by the renewing of their minds. Listen, you will find exceptions to that. You will find some woke churches that are growing because they're just pleasing the masses of the people, but overall, as I look around, it's the churches that are teaching the truth that are definitely becoming stronger as people's faith, even if it's just individually not a larger church per person that is now sitting in those chairs, the people themselves are becoming stronger in their faith and their commitment to the Lord because they are being taught the truth of this word. But notice how Kirk Cameron spins the biblical position. He says an eternal hell would mean that those who reject Jesus would be kept alive by God in a place of endless conscious torment. And this makes God sound like a skilled torturer, keeping his victim alive and conscious so that he is able to feel the full measure of pain. Here's the problem with Kirk's picture of God as a torturer. I mean, think of that. God made us in his image. We have souls that will never die. It's not a matter of God keeping them alive. He gave us souls that cannot be extinguished. And I think that's what we forget. Every person will experience eternity. Every single one. Jesus even says in John chapter 5 that everybody will be raised, some to life and some to death. And that death that Jesus is speaking of is some to life and some to judgment. And that judgment I'm speaking of is eternal death, eternal judgment. Every single person will experience eternity. That eternity can't be extinguished. How we experience it is not up to God. It's up to us. It's all about the choice that we make regarding Jesus. Kirk Cameron believes that people go to hell for a time of punishment, and then hell ends. He says it happens in Revelation chapter 20, verse 14. Then death and Hades were cast into the lake of fire. This is the second death. He makes the false assumption that the lake of fire equals annihilation. But the Bible says just the opposite. At the beginning of the millennium, according to Revelation chapter 19, verse 20, the beast was captured and with him the false prophet. These two were cast alive into the lake of fire, burning with brimstone. We see the lake of fire again at the end of the millennium. Revelation chapter 20, verse 10 says, the devil who deceived them was cast into the lake of fire and brimstone where the beast and the false prophet are. At that point, how long will they have been there? 1,000 years. Were their souls annihilated? No, they are still there, still suffering, and will go on suffering forever. The rest of that verse says, and they will be tormented day and night forever and ever. This verse clearly shows that rather than a place of annihilation, the lake of fire is a place of eternal torment. Sinning against God is a bigger deal than we can imagine. We're not neutral. We're on a battlefield. Until we come to Christ, we stand on the side of evil in a war of rebellion against all that is right and good. And when we sin against the infinite God, the results are eternal. So Cameron says death for those rejecting Christ means total annihilation. But if death in Scripture means total annihilation, how does he explain the second death? In Revelation chapter 2, verse 11, Revelation chapter 20, verse 6, Revelation chapter 20, verse 14, or 21, verse 8. How is anyone around for a second death? If they've already been annihilated, our souls don't disappear. Therefore, death as wages for sin never ends. The confusion comes from Kirk's misunderstanding of the way the Bible uses the words life and death. The Bible connects life and eternal life not to bare existence, but to eternal joy in Christ. In John chapter 5, verse 24, Jesus said, simply, I say to you, he who hears my word and believes him who sent me has everlasting life and shall not come into judgment, but has passed from death into life. That's 1 John chapter 5, verse 24. On a follow-up podcast, Cameron said, I'm not asking for what you've always believed or been taught, but what do you believe the scriptures actually teach?
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0: So let's look at that. What do the scriptures actually teach? Because when we let the Bible speak for itself, the message is not vague, it's not symbolic, nor is it uncertain, which takes us to point number four. The Bible speaks with unmistakable clarity about eternal judgment. That is why the words of Jesus and the rest of Scripture must be heard with full seriousness. Jesus said in Mark chapter 9, beginning in verse 47, "If your eye causes you to sin, pluck it out. It is better for you to enter the kingdom of God with one eye rather than having two eyes to be cast into hellfire, where their worm does not die and the fire is not quenched." That is a severe warning. He was quoting another Old Testament reference to hell's eternal nature, Isaiah chapter 66, verse 24. Speaking of those who transgressed against God, says, "For their worm does not die, and their fire is not quenched." Listen, a worm eats a dead body. "Their worm does not die" means death just keeps going. The worm keeps consuming the flesh because the fire is never quenched. There's always more. This is a picture of eternal death. 2 Thessalonians chapter 1, beginning in verse 9, says, "These shall be punished with everlasting destruction from the presence of the Lord and from the glory of his power when he comes." Everlasting destruction means death that does not end. Revelation chapter 14, verse 11 says, "And the smoke of their torment ascends forever and ever, and they have no rest day or night who worship the beast in his image and whoever receives the mark of his name." The smoke from their torment ascends forever and ever because their torment continues forever and ever. They have no rest because they remain conscious. Annihilation would be rest. Look again at Matthew chapter 25, verse 46. Jesus said, "These will go away into everlasting punishment, but the righteous into eternal life." And here we see a direct correlation between punishment that never ends and life that never ends. And I want you to think about this. Who would want people to think that hell is not an eternal judgment? The devil himself would, the father of lies. So why is the church silent? Jesus spoke of hell and described it in the most sober ways. He took it seriously. How seriously? He died on the cross so that human beings could avoid hell. The one who knows more about hell than anyone else also warned against it more than everyone else in the Bible combined. Jesus treated hell as one of the most important of all topics. We should also. Why don't we? How many times in the last 10 years have you heard a sermon on hell or that even mentioned hell? Pastors don't talk about hell because it's an unpleasant subject. We want church to be full of joy. But for most people of our time, that means rarely even mentioning heaven, much less hell. We don't talk about heaven because heaven reminds us of death, something negative when we want to be nothing but positive. But an honest picture contains both light and shadow. And by the way, if a person gets the right understanding of heaven, it brings incredible joy and incredible comfort to anybody who's lost a loved one in Christ, or to anybody who is dying in Christ, or just anyone who knows where, who wants to know where they are going. It's like when you learn about heaven, what the Bible says about heaven, it's like looking at the travel guide ahead of time and going, "Hey, look where we are going." For example, if you're going to Italy, wouldn't you want to know what it's going to be about? If you're going to Israel, if you're going to Mexico, Wherever you might be traveling, you want to look ahead and go, what can I expect there? What is the food like there? What are the roads like? What's this like? What's that like? What's the landscape like? What's the people like? Listen, you'd want to do that. How much more as a believer we get to know where we are going, that we are going to heaven, if we find out, what is the atmosphere like? What are the people like? The Lord is going to be there. The road, the street of heaven that's paved with gold that's so pure, it's like transparent glass. You have the tree of life. You have the crystal. See, it is amazing. Why don't pastors teach on that? Maybe it's because if you have a heaven, you have to have a hell. If you have eternal life in heaven, you have eternal judgment too. Maybe that's why. In fact, the devil himself, when it comes to heaven, wants you to think that if you go to heaven, you're going to be sitting on a cloud playing a harp forever and ever and ever. That's a lie of the devil. The devil doesn't want you to know the glories about heaven, nor the destruction of hell. Churches don't talk about hell because they would rather talk about God's love. But God's love is directly related to hell. In Matthew chapter 22, verse 35 through 40, Jesus explained that love, loving God and loving people, is our highest command and therefore our greatest purpose. But love is only possible if choice is real, and if choice is only real, if there are real consequences. Without consequence, choice loses meaning. It works like this. The consequence of choosing God is fellowship with Him. But what if someone chooses against God? What if that person wants nothing to do with God? Should God force such a person into eternal fellowship? If I choose against God, but am forced into eternal fellowship with Him despite my choice, such choice has been rendered meaningless by removal of the consequence. Jesus said, there is joy in the presence of the angels of God over one sinner who repents. When Jesus used the word sinner, He wasn't just talking about killers and rapists and thieves. He was talking about everyone. In Psalm 14, beginning in verse 2, the Bible says, the Lord looks down from heaven upon the children of men to see if there are any who understand, who seek God. They have all turned aside. They have together become corrupt. There is none who does good, no, not one. That doesn't mean that helping the needy, for instance, is not good. It means that by itself, it doesn't rise to God's perfect standard of goodness. Isaiah chapter 64, verse 6 says, but we are all like an unclean thing, and all our righteousnesses are like filthy rags. We do righteous things, and that's good. Filthy rags can be useful, but God requires that we come before Him in the perfect garments of His own perfect righteousness. He offers His righteousness as a gift to anyone who will receive it. But that happens only here in this life. 2 Corinthians chapter 6, verse 2 says, behold, now is the accepted time. Behold, now is the day of salvation. Not later, not someday, now. As sobering as this subject is, the message of hell is not given to drive people away from God. It is given to lead people to Him. Every warning in Scripture is ultimately an expression of God's mercy, calling us to see the seriousness of sin and the reality of eternity. Because the same Bible that speaks clearly about judgment also speaks just as clearly about rescue. Jesus did not come into the world to leave us under condemnation, but to provide a way out. In fact, He said, for God so loved the world that He gave His only begotten Son, that whosoever believes in Him would not perish, but have everlasting life. And then in John chapter 3, verse 17, the very next verse, one that is often skipped, Jesus said, for God did not send His Son into the world to condemn the world, but that the world through Him might be saved. That promise is the heartbeat of the gospel. It tells us that no one has to face eternal separation from God. The very judgment we deserve has already been dealt with at the cross. The Apostle Paul reinforces that truth in Romans chapter 5, verse 8, by reminding us what God has done on our behalf, where there the Bible says, but God demonstrates His own love toward us in this, that while we were still sinners, Christ died for us. That means the issue is no longer whether God is willing to save. It is whether we are willing to receive what he has already provided. Acts chapter 16, verse 31 makes that invitation unmistakably clear. Believe on the Lord Jesus Christ and you will be saved. This is why the message matters so much. Hell is real, but so is salvation. Judgment is certain, but so is the grace of God for all who will come to him. So we don't ignore the warning and we don't soften the truth. Instead, we respond to it the way God intends, with urgency, humility, and faith, because the same Jesus who warned about hell also opened the door to heaven, and that door is still open.
1: Imagine being in Israel as the sun is rising over the Sea of Galilee, or walking on the streets of Jerusalem, visiting the city of Nazareth, or having a Bible study in Capernaum at the Apostle Peter's house. Pastor Tom Hughes will be leading a tour to the land of Jesus. We will explore Israel together and bring the Bible to life before your very eyes. We will visit Caesarea by the sea and Joppa, where Jonah caught a boat going in the wrong direction. We'll take a boat ride on the Sea of Galilee, just as Peter did when he walked on water. We will walk on the Mount of Olives and through the Garden of Gethsemane. You will have the opportunity to explore the Temple Mount and visit at the Western Wall and even go underneath the Temple Mount. You'll be able to visit the City of David and Hezekiah's Tunnel. And have you ever wanted to float on the Dead Sea or visit the cave where David cut the corner of King Saul's robe? Or perhaps spending a morning at Masada? These are just some of the once-in-a-lifetime experiences you will have when you join us on our Israel trip. Thank you for tuning in to the Tom Hughes Report. We pray today's program was a blessing to you. 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
3: Hello, and thank you for watching His Channel. With an international update, I'm Brian Perez. The U.S. Department of Justice announced the unsealing of a criminal indictment against a sitting Mexican governor and his closest allies, the first time a sitting Mexican governor has been named in a cartel-connected criminal case. The U.S. District Attorney's Office for the Southern District of New York announced it obtained a criminal indictment against Sinaloa Governor Ruben Rocha Moya and some of his top law enforcement officials on drug conspiracy charges for their alleged role in helping the Sinaloa cartel move tons of drugs in exchange for political support and bribes. All of the individuals named in the indictment face a minimum of 40 years in prison and a maximum sentence of life in prison if convicted. Mexico's Foreign Relations Secretariat revealed it had received a series of temporary arrest warrants against the individuals and had turned the case over to Mexico's Attorney General's office. However, they noted the documents sent by U.S. prosecutors did not include proof of the alleged crimes. China will ban the sale of drones in Beijing and require users to apply for permission for all flights in the capital under new regulations. Officials have cited public security for the new rules, which also forbid bringing unmanned aerial vehicles or their core components into Beijing. E-commerce platforms will be banned from shipping UAVs to Beijing, though drone owners who have completed real name registration of their gadgets before the deadline will be allowed to take them in and out of the capital. Drone users in the city of 22 million will have 3 months after the new rules kick in to register their devices with local police stations. Several sellers across the city had already removed drones from displays ahead of the rules change. DJI, which is the world's largest drone maker and has been sanctioned by the U.S. government over security concerns, is dominant in the Chinese market but now faces being locked out of its home capital by the new rules. The city's airspace will be closed to all drone flights without prior approval from authorities, with fines of up to 10,000 yuan for illegal flights and possible confiscation of the drone. The U.S. said it will provide up to $100 million toward repairing a dome preventing leaks from Ukraine's Chernobyl nuclear disaster, contributing nearly one-fifth of costs after a Russian strike caused damage. The State Department said President Trump's administration would work with Congress to provide money for repairs, quote, consistent with the United States' continued leadership on issues of nuclear safety and nonproliferation. And a long-dismissed local legend in the village of Świerczów in southwestern Poland has taken a dramatic turn after amateur historians uncovered what appeared to be the remains of a World War II-era tank buried beneath a garden. The discovery was made by members of a search group who were following up on a story passed down through generations. According to the account, parts of a military vehicle had been left behind on private land decades ago. Two teenagers had grown up hearing the same story and wanted to see if there was any truth to it. Using a metal detector, they picked up a strong signal in a residential garden and started clearing soil from the area. So far, the group had recovered a gearbox with an axle, four wheels, several gears and bearings, and part of a track. Early indications suggest the remains could come from a Soviet T-34 tank or possibly an IS-type vehicle. With an international update on His Channel, I'm Brian Perez. Thanks for watching today. 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
4: We invite you now to join with us for the Word for Today, originating from Calvary Chapel in Costa Mesa, California, with Pastor Chuck Smith. Our desire is to know Christ and to be conformed into His image by the power of the Holy Spirit.
5: Oh, let the Son of God enfold you with His Spirit and His love. Let Him fill.
4: The Bible speaks of the blessings that come to the person who will delight himself in God's Word. This is more than just hearing and understanding. It means we joyfully live our lives according to what we have learned. 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
6: This morning we'd like to draw your attention to the 8th verse of Psalm 138. The psalm that we have just read, where the psalmist declares, "The Lord will perfect that which concerneth me. Thy mercy, O Lord, endureth forever. Forsake not the works of thine own hand." We can say that as you are a child of God, by the work of God's Spirit that was begun in your life, that you can have the confidence that the Lord will perfect, or the word perfect means complete, that which concerneth you. God has not begun His work in your life to retire from it. But what God has done, God will finish. The Bible refers to Jesus Christ as the author and the finisher of our faith. Now, we are oftentimes apprehensive concerning the future. And most of our fears arise from bridges that we have not yet arrived at. We fear what might happen if, and suppose that, you know, and these ifs and these supposes can get us into all kinds of fears and trouble, and they torment our minds, because what if this should happen? And Satan is a master at pointing out all of the problems, the possible pitfalls that lie in the road ahead of us. And sometimes we become so paralyzed by our fear of the future that we cannot function in the present. Now, if you're not a child of God, then these fears are understandable. Because the world is in a state of turmoil. But if you are a child of God, then you have no reason to fear the future. For He who has been with you and has sustained you in the past will surely perfect that work that concerns you. Paul, looking back on his past, how that so often he faced death. He was stoned. He was beaten. He was imprisoned. And he talks about having faced death, but he said concerning the Lord, He has delivered us from so great a death. Looking back, the Lord freed me. He delivered me. And He doth yet now deliver me. Here I am today, Paul said. I'm still here. And I have confidence that He shall yet deliver me. The Lord will complete that work that He began in my life. I can face with confidence whatever the future may hold. I don't fear. I don't have to worry. I don't have to be paralyzed with fear. I have Christ with me. And the Lord shall perfect that which concerneth me. Now, I am certain that the path ahead of me is filled with many dangers. I know that there are pitfalls. I know that there are uncertainties. I know that sorrows will cross my path. I know that there is pain and there is disappointment. And I know that there are mysteries. Because these are the things that have been in my path thus far. And I haven't arrived, nor do we arrive, at some plateau where we say, well, we finally arrived. From here on, man, peaches and cream, you know. Things are going to be just rosy from now on. Not so. The things that I have experienced in the past are the same kind of things that I no doubt will experience in the future. There will be times when I will not understand that work of God, those mysteries that I do not know, and I will wonder, God, why have you allowed this? Lord, why does this have to happen to me? And there will be those times of pain, those times of sorrow. But I know that the Lord who has brought me to this point, and who has sustained me through all of those things that I have already gone through, will be with me to sustain me in the future. And the Lord is going to complete that work that he has begun in my life. I don't have to worry, because I know that my final destination is to be with him. Now, what are some of the concerns that I have as I walk this path of life? Well, first of all, I'm concerned about not getting off on the wrong path. You know, I've taken a lot of detours. I've taken along a lot of wrong roads where you go down a ways and you have to turn around and come back. And having taken so many wrong turns, my concern is that as I go this path of life, that I not take a wrong turn. For the Bible says, there is a way that seems right unto man, but the end of it is death. I want to make sure I'm on the right path. I want to make sure that I make the right turns. That concerns me. And thus, as I commit my ways to the Lord, I know that he will direct my path. He has promised me that. If in all of your ways you acknowledge him, he will direct your path. I don't need to be concerned about that. All I need to do is just turn it over to the Lord, and he will perfect that which concerns me. I'm concerned that I have sufficient provisions to see me through to the end. I don't want to run out before I get to the end of the road. It's terrible to run out of gas out in the middle of nowhere. I want to make sure that I have enough to see me through to the end. And if that is a concern of yours, you're concerned about the future, you're concerned whether or not the Social Security will last and be able to take care of you and things of that nature, though the Social Security may fail, you can be sure that God will never fail, and my God shall supply all of your needs according to his riches in glory by Christ Jesus our Lord. He will perfect that which concerns me. Now, I have to confess that God has sustained me up to this point. I have never yet missed a meal because I didn't have the wherewithal to get something. I had breakfast this morning. God has taken care of me up to this point. Now, he hasn't taken care of me up to this point to dump me now, to leave me hanging out to dry. Having brought me this far, the Lord will complete his work in my life. If the Lord has brought you this far, surely he's going to take us all the way. One of the things that does concern me, though, is that I hope that God doesn't get discouraged with me, that he gives up on me, that he says, all right, that's it, that's the final straw, just let him go, you know, leave him alone, just forget him. Let's try someone else. Here's where the next clause comes into play in our text. Thy mercy, O Lord, endureth forever. The thing about God is that he is omniscient. One of the characteristics of God, one of his attributes, is that of omniscience. His foreknowledge. And that gives me great comfort, because God knows everything. He has always known everything. The Bible says, known unto him are all things from the beginning, which means that God can't learn anything new. Which means that when God began his work in me, he knew all of my weakness. He knew all of my flaws. He knew every place that I would fail, every place that I would stumble. He knew it all from the beginning, and yet he chose me anyhow. And he called me, knowing all of the flaws that I have, knowing that his mercy, which endures forever, would be sufficient to take care of every flaw and weakness that I have. Nothing I do surprises God. One step further. Nothing I do disappoints God. Now, don't let someone come along and tell you, oh, brother, God's really disappointed with you. I might be disappointed with you. I really thought you were better than that. But God knew that you're as rotten as you were from the beginning. You had me fooled. You didn't have God fooled. I am often disappointed with myself because I thought I was better than I am. And I sometimes do crazy things and I get so disappointed. I say, why would I do that? Why didn't I stand and why didn't I say that? And I'm disappointed with myself. And disappointed with myself, I'm prone to think that God is disappointed with me. But he knew all the while. You see, disappointment only comes because you're expecting more than what you get. But God knows your frame. He knows you're but dust. And knowing all things from the beginning, he knew every place that you would stumble, every failure that you would experience. And thus, he was never disappointed with your failure. But he made provision in advance, for his mercy endureth forever. Forever, not just a while, not to a point, as we are so prone to think, but God's mercy endureth forever. Sometimes we are concerned that we will exhaust the mercy of God towards us. I think of how many times I failed God in a single day. And I wonder how a perfect God could put up with my imperfections. And Satan so often would have me to believe that I'm skating on thin ice. One more, buddy, and it's going to all fracture and you're going to end up in the ice water, you know. But in reality, the lake is frozen solid. His mercy endures forever. And though I fail, and I continue to fail, God's mercy never fails, and His grace is sufficient for you. Thus, the psalmist closes with this prayer. Forsake not the work of thine own hands. My salvation is the work of God. God is working in my life. Paul said, you are His handiwork, created together in Christ Jesus, unto the good works that God has before ordained that you should walk in them. And so when David said, forsake not the work of thine own hands, the first figure or picture that I get in my mind is that of a potter working with clay. And I see this dirt as the potter mixes chemicals into it to make it pliable. And then as he begins to work it with his hands, as he works the chemicals through it and working out all of the lumps in order that he might prepare that clay for the work that he's wanting to do, that which he's wanting to make from that lump of clay. And finally, having worked that piece of clay, he throws it down on the center of the wheel and he takes his foot and he begins that wheel to spinning and he begins to touch that clay and with his deft touch of skill, he begins to mold and shape from that clay a vessel. And he takes a worthless lump of clay and begins to make of it something of value, something of utilitarian purposes. And I see that work of God. Now, this analogy breaks down seriously as you carry it out. Because it, when you take the actual clay in the potter's hand and the capacity of the potter to make out of that clay anything he wants, it's a beautiful analogy, but it breaks down because that lump of clay doesn't have any mind of its own. And I have a mind of my own. And because of my mind, I oftentimes find myself not understanding what the potter is doing and rebelling against the touch of the potter. Lord, why did you have to do it that way? Couldn't you have done it another way? Lord, I don't know that I like the way I'm looking. Couldn't you make me some other way? Lord, I don't know that I want to be used as a flower pot. I would like to carry water. And so with this mind of my own, I sometimes mar the work of the potter, hinder the work of the potter as I resist his will. Jeremiah said, the Lord said to me, go down to the potter's house, watch him work his work on the wheels, and I will speak to you there. So Jeremiah went down to the potter's house, and he watched him as he began his work on the wheels, and the potter began to make this vessel. But he said the vessel was marred in the hands of the potter. And so the potter took the clay, and he just, you know, chunked it back down into a shapeless lump, worked that lump out of it, threw the thing down on the, you know, the wheel again and started the work and began the work again out of that clay. How many times God has brought me back to zero? You know, just you mar the work of God, and so he begins again, he begins afresh. And there is that concern that God might just get tired and give up. But the Lord will complete that which concerns me. And David said, Lord, forsake not the work of thy own hands. Paul the Apostle, writing to the Ephesians chapter 2, talked about God's work. You are his workmanship. He begins chapter 2 by telling us the material that God has to work with. Our messed up lives. You who were dead in your trespasses and sins. Who in times past you were meandering according to the course of this world, being directed by the prince of the power of the air that even now works in the children of disobedience, among whom you all once lived. Because you were living after the lust of the flesh and the lust of your mind, and you were by nature the children of wrath, even as others. But God, who is rich in his mercy endureth forever. God reached down.

other revised versions, you are his handiwork, or you are the work of his hands. God has undertaken to work in your life. God has undertaken to mold and to shape you into a vessel for his glory that he can use to accomplish his purposes. And the prayer of David is, Lord, don't forsake the work of your hands. My salvation is the work of God. Completely the work of God. Now I know that some of you say, wait a minute. Doesn't Philippians 2:12 tell us to work out your own salvation with fear and trembling? Yes, it surely does. But read the next verse. That's the problem. People stop at 2:12. They don't read 13. For it is God that worketh in you, both to will and to do of his good pleasure. You see, Paul doesn't stop at verse 12. He goes right on to say, it's God that's working in you. Lord, forsake not the work of your own hands. Are you concerned about your salvation? The Lord will perfect that which concerns you. He that hath begun a good work in you will perform it until the day of Jesus Christ. He's not only the author, he is the finisher of your faith. And he knew every pitfall, every failure, before he ever called you and before he ever chose you. His mercy endureth forever. When crossing through the parking lot with my grandchildren as we're heading for Toys R Us, I always say to them, let Grandpa take your hand, sweetheart. I never let them hold my hand as we cross the street or as we go through the parking lot. I'm always certain that I am holding their hand. I never know when some crazy fool's going to come whizzing through the parking lot. And I might have to pull them out of the way of danger in an emergency kind of a situation. If that should arise, I don't want their safety dependent upon the strength of their little hand to hold me. It may not be sufficient in the hour of emergency. I want to make sure I'm holding their hand. I think that we make a mistake many times when we say, oh God, this looks dangerous. Hold my hand, or let me hold your hand, Lord. I'm not so interested in holding God's hand. I want him to be holding my hand. And I say, Lord, take hold of my hand. It looks pretty tough ahead. My strength in the hour of emergency could fail. His strength will never fail. The Lord will perfect that which concerns you. If your concerns are in the things of the Lord. Shall we pray? Father, thank you for your promise of completing that work that you have begun in our lives. And Lord, even though we sometimes get discouraged because of our own weaknesses and failures, we thank you that your mercy endures forever. Lord, don't forsake your work in our lives. Continue, Lord, until you have made us all that you desire that we be.

0: a vessel that is pleasing to the eyes of the Master, a vessel that is fit for the Master's use. In Jesus' name we pray. Amen. Shall we stand? The Lord be with you and keep you in His love as this week He works in your life, forming you into the image of Christ. The Lord bless thee.
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5: The Old Testament is a series of disastrous consequences, isn't it? From Adam and Eve and the disaster of the fall, which affected the entire universe, every human being, those consequences are the direct expression of the wrath of God.
6: What in the world makes us so embarrassed about the gospel? For I determined to know nothing among you except Jesus Christ and Him crucified.

0: Open your Bible to Galatians chapter 6, verse 7. Do not be deceived. God is not mocked. For whatever a man sows, this he will also reap. For the one who sows to his own flesh will from the flesh reap corruption. But the one who sows to the Spirit will from the Spirit reap eternal life. The Apostle Paul here declares something that is a self-evident truth. It is axiomatic. It is not arguable. What you sow, you reap. That's simple and absolutely true. The agricultural illustration cannot be gainsaid. Whatever you sow, you will reap. But Paul is not talking about agriculture, he's talking about the realm of spiritual life. And he says, if you sow to the flesh, sin, you will reap corruption. That is inevitable. And that word in the original Greek means decay, ruin, death, or destruction. So if you sow to the flesh, it is inevitable that you will reap corruption, decay, ruin, death, destruction. On the other hand, if you sow to the Spirit, you reap eternal life. Everybody in the world is sowing to one of those two, either to the flesh in sin or to the Spirit in righteousness, and the outcome is absolute. But let's talk about sowing to the flesh and reaping corruption. Sin has consequences. It has personal consequences. It has physical consequences. It has relational consequences. It has national consequences. It has global consequences. And most significantly, it has personal consequences and ultimately eternal consequences. Every sin ever committed by every person will be judged. And in our current situation in the world, people keep asking me the same question. Do you have any confidence that things are going to get better? That's the question. Is there a better life in the future? Is there hope for us? Is this, in fact, the way the world is going to be from here on out? The only answer that I have for you is this. This is an absolute law. And when enough people are sowing to the flesh sin relentlessly, it accumulates a kind of corruption that is inescapable. It's inescapable. And God will not overrule the law of sowing and reaping. And the world is so totally dominated by the flesh, by sin, that it cannot avoid a harvest of corruption, decay, destruction, ruin, and death. Are things going to get better? The immediate answer is no. No. For one clear reason. What people sow, they reap. And they sow sin and reap corruption. And you have so many people sowing sin that the harvest of corruption is massive. Back in Job chapter 4 and verse 8, we read, according to what I've seen, says Eliphaz, those who plow iniquity and those who sow trouble harvest it. That's the harvest. Those who are trying to fix the world have an impossible task. Trying to fix the world environmentally, trying to fix the world socially, trying to fix the world economically, trying to fix the world morally, trying to fix the world sexually, trying to fix the world politically, is trying to get a crop different than what is being sown. Not going to happen. The foundational truth is this: the dominating presence and power of sin accumulates a massive harvest of corruption, destruction, ruin, and death. Look, there are 1,189 chapters in the Bible. Four of them don't involve a sin-cursed world. The first two and the last two. Before sin and after sin. Before the fall and the new heavens and the new earth. Everything in between is just the history of sowing and harvesting sin and corruption. I want you to understand how common this is declared in Scripture. So just listen for a moment and think about your own experience in reading through, say, the Old Testament to start with. The Old Testament is a series of disastrous consequences, isn't it? From Adam and Eve and the disaster of the fall, which affected the entire universe, every human being, to Cain and Abel's disaster, to the disasters in the life of the patriarchs and Moses, the nation Israel, the kings, the priests, even some of the prophets, and the Gentile nations. The whole story of the Old Testament is a story of sin and corruption. Sin has built-in consequences. Listen just for a moment. I'm going to just speak some things that are located in the book of Proverbs. I won't identify where. I'm just going to let you listen. Those who do evil lie in wait for their own blood. They ambush their own lives. The curse of the Lord is on the house of the wicked. His own iniquities will capture the wicked, and he will be held by the cords of his own sin. He who sins against me injures himself, and all those who hate me love death. The years of the wicked will be shortened. The wicked will fall by his own wickedness. The cruel man does himself harm. The wicked earns deceptive wages. He who pursues evil will bring about his own death. The evil man will not go unpunished. He who seeks evil, evil will come to him. The wicked are filled with trouble. Wickedness subverts the sinner. Adversity pursues sinners. The house of the wicked will be destroyed. He who tells lies will perish. He who is careless of conduct will die. The violence of the wicked will drag them away. And that's just a sampling of what is all through the book of Proverbs. Those are maxims that we have to understand. What you sow, you reap is just being said over and over and over and over. And by the way, what you sow, you reap. But not you alone. Cumulatively, everybody else is brought into that corrupt harvest. And what about the New Testament? Turn to Romans chapter 1, the very familiar portion. Romans chapter 1. Verse 18, for the wrath of God is revealed from heaven against all ungodliness and unrighteousness of men who suppress the truth in unrighteousness. What I want to introduce here is this: sin has consequences, and they're not some neutral cosmic law that produces those consequences. Those consequences are the direct expression of the wrath of God. It is the wrath of God that is revealed from heaven against all ungodliness and unrighteousness of men who suppress the truth in unrighteousness. You say, does everybody suppress the truth about God? Of course, because that which is known about God is evident within them, for God made it evident to them. For since the creation of the world, his invisible attributes, his eternal power and divine nature have been clearly seen, being understood through what has been made, so that they are without excuse. For even though they knew God, they didn't honor him as God or give thanks, but they became futile in their speculations, and their foolish heart was darkened. Professing to be wise, they became fools and exchanged the glory of the incorruptible God for an image in the form of corruptible man and birds and four-footed animals and crawling creatures. All the false religion in the world is open rebellion against God, going against even the revelation of God, visible in creation and understandable by human reason. It isn't just something that happens because sin generates it. What happens is not generated by sin. It is brought by God. It is the wrath of God. That wrath means God gives people over. Here's the sowing and reaping. Gives them over. They sowed lust. He gave them over to lusts, lust in their hearts, to impurity, so their bodies would be dishonored among them. That's a sexual perversion. They exchanged the truth of God for a lie and worshiped and served the creature rather than the Creator who's blessed forever. Amen. For this reason, God gave them over to degrading passions, for their women exchanged the natural function for that which is unnatural, homosexuality. Same way also the men abandoned the natural function of the woman and burned in their desire toward one another, men with men committing indecent acts and receiving in their own person the due penalty of their error. AIDS is not simply because of some viral agent. It is that God uses that as an act of his own wrath. They didn't see fit to acknowledge God any longer, verse 28 says. God gave them over to a depraved mind. And out of that came all unrighteousness, wickedness, greed, evil, envy, murder, strife, deceit, malice, gossip, slander. They're haters of God, insolent, arrogant, boastful, inventors of evil, disobedient to parents, without understanding, untrustworthy, unloving, unmerciful. And though they know the ordinance of God, that those who practice such things are worthy of death, they not only do the same, but also give hearty approval to those who practice them. As I've been saying in some of the media interviews, our culture looks like a national version of the Jerry Springer show, where people laugh at perversion. That's what happens when you sow sin. You get the harvest of corruption. Think about it. There are something over 7 billion people in the world, approaching 8 billion. The vast majority of those people are very busy sowing sin. And the harvest of corruption is massive. It's reminiscent of actually what happened back in the book of Genesis. You remember the words, familiar words, of Genesis 6 and verse 5, just before the Lord sent the flood. Then the Lord saw that the wickedness of man was great on the earth, and that every intent of the thoughts of his heart was only evil continually. And down came judgment, wiped out the entire human race except for 8 persons. You sow that sin, you reap the harvest of corruption, and down comes divine judgment. And what does divine judgment look like? Well, initially, it's God just giving you over to your lusts, multiplying the perversities, multiplying the iniquities as they're listed at the end of the chapter, and the corruption accumulates and accumulates, and the weight, the sheer weight of that corruption is incomprehensible, particularly when God is too holy to look on any corruption. The offense to God is massive and far beyond our comprehension. And don't think you can reverse it. Be not what? Deceived. God is not mocked. Don't be deluded into thinking that God will not allow the harvest of the seed sown. No amount of psychology, no amount of social science, no amount of education, no amount of green energy, no amount of racial reparations can change that harvest. The world is reaping that harvest. But all of these people who are trying to fix the planet are doing nothing more than arranging deck chairs on the Titanic as it goes down. Or building sandcastles when a tidal wave is coming. Humanity is like a man who jumps off a 40-story building and then starts wondering how he can change the inevitable consequence before he hits the pavement. The Bible is so explicit on this, and yet it is so rarely addressed. It's everywhere in Scripture. Let me share some things with you. I want you to listen to the words of Isaiah in chapter 34, just the opening 10 verses. Draw near, O nations, to hear and listen, O peoples. Let the earth and all it contains hear, and the world and all that springs from it. The Lord's indignation is against all the nations, and His wrath against all their armies. He has utterly destroyed them. He has given them over to slaughter, and this looks at the future when that is accomplished. So their slain will be thrown out, and their corpses will give off their stench, and the mountains will be drenched with their blood, and all the host of heaven will wear away, and the sky will be rolled up like a scroll. All their hosts will also wither away, as a leaf withers from the vine, or as one withers from the fig tree. For my sword is satiated in heaven. Behold, it shall descend for judgment upon Edom, as an illustration, and upon the people whom I have devoted to destruction. The people whom I have devoted to destruction. The sword of the Lord is filled with blood. It is sated with fat, with the blood of lambs and goats, with the fat of the kidneys of rams. For the Lord has a sacrifice in Bozrah, that's a city in Edom, and a great slaughter in the land of Edom. Wild oxen will also fall with them, and young bulls with strong ones. Thus their land will be soaked with blood, and their dust become greasy with fat. For the Lord has a day of vengeance. A recompense. Its streams will be turned into pitch, and its loose earth into brimstone, and its land will become burning pitch. It will not be quenched night or day. Its smoke will go up forever from generation to generation. It will be desolate. None will pass through it forever and ever. So you ask me again, is there hope for the future? Listen to Paul's simple statement, 1 Corinthians 16:22. If anyone does not love the Lord, he is to be cursed. If anyone does not love the Lord, he is to be cursed. Corruption, the divine curse on sinners, is inescapable. There will be final judgment. And that's what those prophets I read are talking about. Turn now with me to the book of Revelation. Chapter 20, verse 11. Here's the final judgment. Then I saw a great white throne and him who sat upon it, from whose presence earth and heaven fled away, and no place was found for them. And I saw the dead, the great and the small, standing before the throne, and books were opened, and another book was opened, which is the book of life, and the dead were judged from the things which were written in the books. God keeps a record of their sins according to their deeds. And the sea gave up the dead which were in it, and death and Hades, or the grave, gave up the dead which were in them. They were judged, every one of them, according to their deeds. The whole world will be judged according to their deeds, and they ever sowed sin and always reaped corruption. Then death and Hades were thrown into the lake of fire. This is the second death, the lake of fire. And anyone's name not found written in the book of life was thrown into the lake of fire. Eternal punishment. Eternal punishment. Paul said, if anyone doesn't love the Lord, he is to be cursed. That curse is eternal punishment. That's the judgment to come. Now, as Christians, what do you think we ought to be busy doing? We ought to be busy doing what we have been called to do, and that is preaching the gospel so people will believe in Jesus Christ and not be there when this happens. That's our calling. After that, chapter 20 says, I saw an angel coming down from heaven holding the key of the abyss and a great chain in his hand. He laid hold of the dragon, the serpent of old, who is the devil and Satan, and bound him for 1,000 years. Threw him into the abyss, shut it, sealed it over him so that he would not deceive the nations any longer until 1,000 years were completed. And then he would be released for a short time. And I saw thrones, and they sat on them, and judgment was given to them. And I saw the souls of those who had been beheaded because of the testimony of Jesus and the word of God, those who had not worshipped the beast or his image and had not received the mark in their forehead and their hand. They came to life and reigned with Christ for 1,000 years. That's the kingdom. How long is the kingdom? 1,000 years. You say, does it mean 1,000 years? If it doesn't mean 1,000 years, you're going to have to tell me what it does mean, and I'm not going to believe it because it says 1,000 years. So for 1,000 years, Christ is going to reign. For 1,000 years, Christ is going to reign. I want to take just a minute and tell you what it's going to be like as the prophets tell us. It's the world we're all waiting for. According to the Old Testament prophets, there will be universal justice and peace. All wars will cease. Because there's no military left in the world, taxation will go down. Crime greatly reduced. Plentiful rainfall. Abundance of food and cattle are pictured by Isaiah. The curse on the earth is partly lifted. There will still be death, but people who die at 100 will die like a child. The land of Israel will become a garden. A river will be created. When the Mount of Olives is split, when Jesus hits it, that river will flow into the desert and it'll blossom like a garden. Poverty and distress and inequities will disappear. Animal creation will be changed. A lion will lie down with a lamb, and a child can play in a snake pit. Amazing things. You can find them all in the Old Testament prophets. The earth now is flat, and one place is exalted, Jerusalem. Jerusalem will be exalted, Zechariah 14. The whole world will be depressed, and Jerusalem exalted. Isaiah 2, Micah 4. It's incredible how the Lord will restore the earth, its paradise regained. Paradise regained. For 1,000 years there will be justice and equity. Our job is not to do that in a superficial way. Our job is to preach the gospel, because only Jesus can rescue someone from the wrath to come. At the end of the 1,000 years, chapter 21 and 22 says, He creates the new heaven and the new earth. The current universe is uncreated. 2 Peter says it melts like fervent heat. There's an atomic implosion. In its place, a new heaven and a new earth, the final eternal state described in 21 and 22. How do you escape these judgments? You remember the words of Hebrews 2:3, how shall we escape if we neglect what? So great a salvation. Knowing the terror of the Lord to come, Paul says, we persuade men. 1 Thessalonians 1:10 is probably the best place to finish. It says, Jesus rescues us from the wrath to come. What is the job of the church? To get sucked up in every worldly enterprise to try to negate an inescapable law of sowing and reaping? Foolish. Foolish. There's a harvest of corruption, and it's going to get worse. And wrath is going to come. And our responsibility is to tell people that only Jesus can save them from the wrath to come.
1: If you're a true Christian whose life has been transformed, you relate to sin and temptation in a totally new way. 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Thank you for your ongoing partnership as we seek to share the truth of God's Word, one verse at a time.

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0: It's also the commentaries of what Jesus said applied in Ephesus and applied in Corinth and applied in Philippi and applied in Rome by our good friend Mark. Sorry, our good friend Paul. So the tafsir would be Paul's letters. And then, of course, Luke is the one that wrote the book of Acts, which would be the tahriq. So those are the four genres that we're looking for. Right. Now, can you see then why this is going to be damaging?
1: Totally. I can totally see this. And they're going to go crazy about it, man. I can see their reaction from this.
0: Well, this is already starting to happen.
1: Is it? Okay.
0: 5 months ago, July 2025, mm-hmm. a Muslim scholar, his name is
1: Yasser Qadhi?
0: No, his name is Dr. Yasser Qadhi. Do you know that name?
1: I do know Yasser Qadhi, absolutely.
0: Okay, he's there in Texas. He's there. Yes. He controls the Epic City, which is there in East Plano mm-hmm. Islamic Center there in Dallas.
1: Yes.
0: He and I have had some, we've gone back and forth, and we really confronted him on the manuscript evidence of the Qira'ats back in 2020.
1: Okay.
0: And he put up a video against me, an hour-long video against me and Dr. Brubaker and David Wood called Ultra Crepidarians. So he knows who I am. He will not debate me. But he, back in 2025, July 9th was the date. He was on a show where he was talking about the Sahaba. He had just written a book on the Sahaba.
1: Okay.
0: And he was asked the question. It was a show called Skeptislamica, which is a reformed show for reformed Muslims who are in America, and they're asking questions concerning how do we know what we know,
1: okay.
0: the whole epistemology of knowledge. And so they had him on because he's one of the leading world, probably the world authority on the Islamic traditions. He had just finished this book called The Sahaba. He himself used to be a Sahaba. He no longer is. Doesn't follow that trend. And so the question was asked of him, well, how do we know what the Sahaba did? How do we know that? How can we trust what the Sahaba said about Muhammad's, what he said and what he did? And Yasser Qadhi says, well, I'm probably the best person to answer that question. He said, I'm the only one, excuse me, who has got the highest degree you can get in Islamic sciences at Medina University in Saudi Arabia.
1: Mm-hmm.
0: So I have the highest degree you can get. Also, I have the highest degree you can get in Western historical studies at Yale University, a PhD. So he has a PhD here in the West and the highest degree, whatever the name is, there in Medina.
1: Okay.
0: So he has a foot in both camps.
1: Gotcha.
0: And he says, you know very well, referring to these two people that asked him the question, that over here, Western historical method, that Western scholars are skeptical of anything that's over here. They're all skeptical of this. Now that went all over the internet. And he said, when I go to the mosque, I quote from Al-Bukhari in Sahih Muslim. But when I leave the mosque and come back to Dallas, I never mention them.
1: Huh.
0: He says these are two completely different epistemologies and they're in a collision course. You cannot have one that will agree with the other. He said, however, at the moment, as a believer, over here, as a believer, there's no way that I can support what this is saying. There's no way that I can support what Muhammad said and did. I can only do that as a believer. But I'm hoping that someone on this side, some Muslim, will bring the whole historical academic edifice and apply it over here and say, no, you are wrong. We can now support what Muhammad said and did. And if he did were to do that, I would be the first to buy his book. So that happened on July 9th. It gets better.
1: Okay. It gets better. Wow. Wow.
0: On July 28th, Dr. Shabir Ali, do you know that name?
1: No, I don't.
0: Dr. Shabir Ali is a good friend of mine. Probably after Yasser Qadhi, he would be probably the second most important cleric.
1: Okay.
0: In the English-speaking world. And he and I have done six debates together, he and I. We debated on the six major manuscripts back in 2014, which was a terrible debate for him. And since that time, he won't debate me. So he was asked on his daughter's show. Safiya is his daughter. She also has a doctorate. And she has a show called let the Quran speak. And okay. So she turns to him and she says, Dr. Ali, what are we going to do with what Dr. Yasser Qadhi said on the 9th? This is the 28th, so 2 weeks later. What are you going to do when he says that all of Western scholars are skeptical of Islamic science? How can we, how can we as Muslims defend that?
1: Yeah.
0: Defend Western science. I mean, Islamic science. And Dr. Shabir Ali says, listen, this is how you do it. He says, we know that the Sahaba, those who were at Muhammad's feet, were listening to what he said and saw what he did, that they were 100% pure.
1: Okay.
0: They had no error. They did not lie.
1: Okay.
0: And that everything they saw and everything they heard was 100% accurate. And what they passed on was 100% accurate. And what they passed on and what they passed on was 100% accurate. So she asked, well, how many are you talking about? And he says about 120,000.
1: Oh, my goodness.
0: That's where the 120,000 came from. Just referred to on July 28th. So that's just 5 months ago.
1: Gosh.
0: 3 days later, it gets better. It gets better, Brandon.
1: Okay.
0: 3 days later, Dr. Yasser Qadhi has now returned to Epic, to the city, to his center there in Dallas. And his students wanted to question him. And this was because it was an open forum and it was an open class. He was answering his students. And the first question came up, why did you say what you said back on the 9th?
1: Yeah.
0: Why did you say that all of the Westerners, the Western science, is skeptical of Islam? Can you explain it? And he said, I knew this was going to be the first question. He said, let me help you understand. He said, the whole Western critical apparatus over here, the whole Western criticism of all historical criticism, was only created for the Bible. And it only works on the Bible. And it did a great job proving that many Christians today had completely changed the Bible. So it proved that. But you cannot take those criticisms and apply them over here. You cannot bring them onto historical science, onto the Islamic sciences. And the reason why is because they're based on a bias.
1: Oh.
0: What's the bias? The bias is that you must have a historical critical written text. The bias is a written text. We don't need that over here. Because we know that those who saw what Muhammad said or heard what Muhammad said and saw what he did, that they were absolutely pure.
1: Oh my goodness.
0: This is almost like he'd been listening to Shabir Ali 3 days early.
1: Wow.
0: He said they were absolutely pure. And that we can trust everything they say. And we are on this side because we belong to Iman. Iman means belief. We have a belief that they don't have. And that's where the bias comes in. So if you do not start with belief, you'll never understand what's going on here. You have to be in, he called it a bubble of belief. He even used that term.
1: Wow.
0: So we are in a bubble of belief over on this side. And I'm just sitting there clapping my hand. And then he ended by saying, but we can trust the written text. I love that. We can trust the written text. It's just the earlier 200 years that we can't trust, that the West can't trust, but we can. The West has a problem because they don't have belief. You need to have belief. You need to have a leap of faith, is what he said.
1: Oh, there we go. There we go. Okay. Wow. So he had to punt to spirituality rather than academia then, it sounds like.
0: Absolutely. That's exactly what he did. And I'm just sitting there and saying, thank you. I mean, what we have are two honest men.
1: Mm-hmm. Yeah,
0: who are trying to speak to two completely different crowds. And they are, I mean, you can see that they are in a dilemma. How are they going to bring these two epistemologies together? Thank God we're not over here.
1: Yeah, no kidding.
0: That we don't have this bubble. We don't need a bubble of belief. We have historical evidence because Matthew, Mark, Luke, and John wrote it down. And
1: that's
0: so
1: right.
0: Did Paul. They wrote down immediately. I mean, I can't, if you buy, let's say you go out and buy a car and you shake someone's hand and say, thank you, now I paid the $30,000 for my car, and you will drive out the door. You would be idiot if you did sign a document, if you did put your and have a signature to prove that you have paid that. Nobody lives in this world without written down a written document to support what they're saying. If it's that important in the 21st century, can you imagine how more important it was in the 7th century?
1: So he doesn't want, it sounds like, to use a uniform rubric tool, I don't know what you want to call it, saying that, well, the Western rubric is wrong, and so we can't apply that as a absolute standard to any religion, then, I guess. He's saying that
0: only Islam has, for Christianity.
1: It's only for Christianity is what he's saying.
0: Yeah.
1: So he's like treading into postmodernism, it almost sounds like, because...
0: And I would suggest he would be the first to say, no, I don't want Portland. I mean, he did explain it. He did say earlier in 2020 when he did his interview, another interview on this one, he did this on the Quran itself. And when he was with the kid at argument, he was asked, well, how is it we can have, there are 30 different Qurans, 30 completely different Qurans and no two are alike. How can you say that there has not been one law, not one word or one letter that has been changed? And he said, when you went to Yale University, he was asked this question. We understand you had a crisis of faith. He says, no, not a crisis of faith, a crisis of knowledge. And then he put the Quran up here and he said, I think I might have a Quran here. Let me just make sure, see if I do. No, it's in the other room. He put the Quran up here and he says, we have a red line underneath the Quran. And there are certain questions we don't ask of it. This the Quran.
1: Oh, really?
0: We have a respect for the Quran, and we don't. And this is one of the questions we don't ask. But when I was at Yale University, there were no red lines, so you can ask any question you want. And that's where he went through a crisis of knowledge, because there was no way he could answer that question.
1: Sure.
0: How can you say that the Quran is eternal? How can you say that the Quran has never been changed? How can you say that Allah guards the Quran so that it cannot be changed? And yet, there you have 30 different Qurans. I mean, I'll just show you. Here's 26 of them that my colleague Hatun Tosh found. Every one of these ones you see here, that's Hatun Tosh. She found these 26 different Qurans, no two are alike, and they're all in Arabic, and they're over 1,000 years old. Well, these are modern copies of that, but every one of them, the originals, are over 1,000 years old.
1: Wow.
0: So when he was faced with this, his response was, we just don't ask this question of the Quran. We don't ask how is it that there are 30 copies with 100,000 differences, 100,000 different words.
1: Wow. So I'm just floored by hearing this, because then that he just doesn't want to be academically honest then. If we can't poke holes in your theology and show, I mean, they're on some pretty shaky ground here, or some thin ice,
0: it's
1: like. Yeah, I mean, it's just like, I don't have the expertise you do, but just listening to how you're explaining it, I come away thinking, that's the worst academic argument I've ever heard.
0: Yeah, exactly.
1: Wow. And they've got to...
0: I mean, put yourself in his shoes. What would you do?
1: Man,
0: how would you explain this?
1: If I were him, I guess I would go back and say, I need to re-examine what I believe in. I guess, you know, it's no different than a Satanist holding on to something or a Buddhist holding on to something because they have no evidence or whatever. But he's in a pickle.
0: He's in a pickle. And I think what's happening is the West is he's living in Yale. I mean, he's living in Dallas, went to Yale, and is catching up with him. He has to cover both sides. Now, I was shocked that he made these admissions just 5 months ago.
1: Yeah, wow.
0: But now the more I'm thinking about it, I think I see what he's doing. He's playing the game. He's positioning himself to be the arbiter between the West and the East.
1: Okay.
0: I think he's playing, and this is me. This is just me saying this in March 2026. I could be totally wrong. I think what's going on here, Brandon, is that there's a huge geopolitical shift that's happening as we speak.
1: Sure.
0: The Middle East is running out of oil.
1: Yeah.
0: And they're moving, or the West is moving away from oil. Maybe that's the better way to put it.
1: Yeah.
0: And as a result, they don't have any other commodity but oil. And they've got to see their future is in jeopardy. And that's why you're having an enormous amount of Westernization that's going on. Enormous amount of bringing in sports teams in Saudi Arabia. They now control world boxing. They're now taking over Formula One, and they're about to take over world soccer, or what you call soccer, what we call football.
1: Yeah.
0: The four major international sports bodies are going to be controlled in Saudi Arabia. Why Saudi Arabia, that has no sports team to speak of?
1: Right. I'm imagining they're trying to westernize themselves or sports wash themselves. I don't know what you would call that, but
0: it's called diversification.
1: Okay.
0: But beyond that, they're also introducing four major universities, two in Riyadh, one in Jeddah, and one in Aqaba.
1: Okay.
0: That are going to rival and compete with Cambridge and Oxford, Yale, and Harvard. So they want to be in the top 10, those four. They want them in the top 10. But in order to do that, you need to bring in Western scholars.
1: Okay.
0: And you need to bring in all these sportsmen. And so they are. I mean, they brought in Ronaldo, $330 million salary. They brought in Cristiano Ronaldo. They brought in Neymar. And they're bringing in – they're giving them salaries that are unheard of. Nobody can afford them. That's why they're getting the best there.
1: Oh, yeah. Totally.
0: And that will continue, providing you have oil and you have lots of oil money. Mm-hmm. Once that oil money is turned off, they've got to invest. Who's going to invest and who's going to be there to cover their backs?
1: Yeah.
0: They know that they've got to look to the West. And this is me speaking. I'm not saying that I can prove this, but if you're going to look at the West for investment, who do you look to? Who are the ones that have the deepest pockets in the West? The Jews. That's true in America. We have the Jews control our banks. They control many of our universities. They control Hollywood. They have huge, deep pockets. And in order to get to the Jews, you've got to go through Israel. Mm. Now can you understand why so much of the Middle East is supporting Israel in this latest war?
1: Yeah, sure.
0: Now can you understand why, with all this whole Palestinian issue that is rampant on our streets here in London, I just passed, I don't know, just yesterday, a huge rally. Not a huge, actually, wasn't that huge. There's going to be a bigger rally tomorrow. There are going to be over 20 to 50,000 people on the streets confronting Iran tomorrow. You're not going to hear a thing about it.
1: Wow.
0: You're not going to hear a thing about it. It won't be in the news. The largest marches here in Britain are supporting Israel and United States, and they're all Iranians.
1: Really?
0: But you're not.
1: We never hear that.
0: No, you're not going to hear about it because it's not. It doesn't fit the narrative that the Western press wants.
1: Sure.
0: But any time that there is a Palestinian rally, that's all over our news.
1: Yes, it's here. It's same way here. Absolutely.
0: Okay, Brandon, why is it you've never seen any rally in Riyadh against Israel or any rally in Amman or in anywhere in Aqaba or in Cairo? Any of the major Middle Eastern city, you've never seen a rally against Israel in the last 2 years since October 7th.
1: You're absolutely right. You're absolutely right. Because I think they want to partner with them. I think they realize, like you just said, they have to go through Israel. They have to normalize relationships with them.
0: Bingo. Now, if you're going to have to ameliorate, that means you're going to have to be able to have a place that Westerners want to come to. You're going to have to open up an awful lot of rules and regulations. You're going to have to become very Westernized. Look at Dubai. Dubai is already doing that.
1: Right.
0: They allow people to come and drink there. They are now going to start gambling. You're going to have to start making yourself more Westernized. How can you do that with all these rules and regulations that are restrictions that are against everything that we like to do in the West? Well, 4 years ago, Mohammed bin Salman, MBS.
1: Yeah, MBS.
0: You probably heard of him.
1: Totally.
0: He had an interview, and I watched the interview. In fact, if you go up on Fander Films on my video, I've got three videos on that interview. Because he was asked this very question, because he's the one now, he's pushed this NEOM project where they're going to have that 100-mile-long line that's going to be the largest building structure in the history of mankind.
1: Right.
0: And it's going to have all these pods of research to rival and to compete with Silicon Valley in California. You don't have any Saudi Arabians that can do any research. So you're going to have to get Americans and Europeans and Chinese and Japanese. You're going to have to get the best and the brightest minds in the world to come and live there and do all the research there, which means you're going to have to ameliorate and eradicate many of these restrictions that won't let them go. So he was asked this question. What are you going to do? How can you bring in all these Westerners here to do all this research for you with all these traditions? And he says, our constitution is the Quran. That's our constitution. And anything that disagrees with the Quran, we throw out. In one fell swoop, he threw out 80% of the traditions.
1: Wow.
0: Because all these restrictions are not in the Quran. Well, there's a few. The vast majority of restrictions, how you walk, talk, eat, drink, sleep, is all in the traditions. That's in the tafsir, in the especially in the tafsir. That's also in the tahriq, but it's also in the sirah, and it's in the sunnah of the prophet, the example of the prophet. So he's got, basically, he turned his back and became what we call in line of thinking, a Quran only.
1: Interesting.
0: He's moved back to the Quran only as his authority. By doing that, he has now positioned himself to be against the Wahhabis. The Wahhabis are the Ibn Wahhab, who was the one in the 1700s who came along with the Ibn Saud family and gave them legitimacy. You have the princes at the top. You have the Ibn Saud family at the top. Today, that represents 5,000 princes. And then you have the Wahhabis, who are the brotherhood. Right. The brotherhood down below.
1: Okay.
0: They are the ones that have been pushing Wahhabism all over the world. And Wahhabism is based on a 17th century model, which is based on a 13th century model of a guy named Ibn Taymiyyah. Mm. And it's Ibn Taymiyyah that really creates the Islam that we follow today. But that's from the 13th century. Today, in the 21st century now, Muhammad bin al-Salman is now looking for another Wahhab. Where is he going to find another Wahhab to create his legitimacy? I think Yasser Qadhi is going to be that. I think he's positioning that. That's me saying that. See if I'm right. In another 2 years, I may be right.
1: Well, that certainly would make sense if you're going to go that direction.
0: You need someone that can fit both sides and who can legitimately understand both positions, both the East and the West.
1: Totally.
0: Who has a degree in both and who is the first one to be honest enough to say these two are colliding, these two epistemologies, you cannot bring them together. Because we cannot bring them together, we need to live alongside each other. But when I'm in the mosque, I still believe that I stay in that bubble of belief, that leap of faith, and I don't ask the Westerners to understand it. They're over here. But when I come to Yale, when I come back to America, when I come back to Dallas, Texas, I then become a Westerner. And I sit there and I never quote from Buhari. I know it would infringe and they would just laugh at me. So he's living a dichotomous life. I mean, to me, it's schizophrenic. You're right.
1: You'd have to be a chameleon, man. You have to change over here and change over there. It's like, wow. You know, the tension you would have to live with as an individual, but I don't know. It would be too much for me. But I guess if he wants to straddle both. Straddle the fence, I guess. Go for it, man.
0: He would say he's not straddling. He's living in two worlds that will, their epistemologies cannot come together. And therefore, he's saying, let both live in their own worlds. But at the same time, he's also going to shut down the radical elements within this side by ameliorating, in fact, by coming back only to the Quran. And then also pretty much saying, I'm the only one that can really be the arbiter between both of you. You're going to have to talk to me to understand this side, and you're going to have to talk to me to understand this side.
1: Okay.
0: Well, I mean, the guy is positioning himself to be.
1: Yeah.
0: He's sitting pretty right now, as far as I can see.
1: No, that's what I was thinking when you were saying that. He's positioning himself. He's going to be in a very powerful position because of that. So, yeah. Wow.

0: this. Okay. In order to be the Muhammad of Islam, he had to have been born in Mecca and lived there 52 years. In order to be the Muhammad of Islam, he had to have received the Quran in all 114 surahs, not a little bit here, not a little bit there. He had to have been a Muslim, and all of these three had to have happened before 632. That's the Muhammad I want to care about. Who cares about Muhammad? Who cares about another Muhammad or anybody that lives in Syria or Jordan? If they don't fulfill any of those four criteria, I'm not interested.
1: Interesting. Wow. Wow. Okay.
0: You said the same thing of Jesus, right?
1: Right, exactly. I mean, so yeah, why,
0: are
1: totally.
0: We being, why are we being double standard? Why are we demanding one for Muhammad but not for the other?
1: Good point.
0: I will not sit there and defend any Jesus that happened to live in the first century. I want that Jesus was born in Bethlehem, grew up in Nazareth, and died and rose again on the cross in Jerusalem, outside of Jerusalem. That's the Jesus I want to defend. Don't waste my time with any other Jesus, because there's lots of them there.
1: Sure, absolutely. Man, that's a great argument. Wow. Okay. Next time, I'm gonna delve into that with you a little bit more, man, because that's fascinating, man. Really good stuff, Dr. J.
0: May I make one correction?
1: Go ahead.
0: It's Veritas International University is the university that it's not a college. It's Veritas VIU, Veritas International University.
1: Okay.
0: And we have a MAPI program, a Master of Arts in Apologetics in Polemics to Islam. That's my program, and it's a master's degree, but you can take it on audit and also personal enrichment.
1: Fantastic. Is there any way of following? You have your own website or anything like that?
0: Fander Films. I assume that's what you've been watching is Fander Films. PFANDERFILMS. Fander Films. I put up videos every week, and this is all this new material. All of this is on that YouTube site. We have about almost 130,000 subscribers now who are watching us.
1: No, I sat there and I listened to you and listened to your lectures and I was fascinated. It was absolutely, this is the cutting edge thing I've ever heard on the historical issues of Islam. I mean, it was, man, you're there, brother, and you're doing some phenomenal work. And it's key. And I'm going to end on this, man. It is key. It's happening at a time where we need to know this, man.
0: Yeah.
1: And we can, you know, next time I'm going to talk to you a little bit more about the societal things, especially that, you know, you see there in the UK and we're seeing here in America, but I'll save that for another conversation. But phenomenal, man. Hey, thank God you're doing the work you're doing. For such a time as this, man, I can't thank you enough, man. You're helping.
0: Thanks,
1: us.
0: Brandon. We'll have to get together, go and have coffee together when we're in Bakersfield, California.
1: Yeah, I think hold on after the show until when we end, because I want to see if I can get you somehow out here to California maybe and have you speak. So it would be great, man. So keep up the great work, my friend.
0: Thanks.
1: Okay, God bless. Take care. God bless you guys. And folks, thanks so much for tuning in. And as you saw, man, oh man, I'm glad Dr. J. Smith is on our side. Phenomenal information. And make sure you follow him. Make sure you get his lectures, because it is critical, especially when the West is being attacked by not only the Red Alliance, but the Green Alliance coming from Islam. You couldn't have a better time for getting this information than right now. So anyway, remember what the Lord said. When you see these things begin to happen, look up, lift up your heads, for your redemption draws near. God bless you guys. We'll see you next time.

0: The most misunderstood truth in Christianity. Most believers misunderstand the purpose and full power of the Trinity.
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0: Welcome to Truths That Transform, a production of Coral Ridge Ministries, where we are contending for the faith and proclaiming hope to the nation. I'm Pastor Rob Pacienza. As we celebrate America this year, we remember that our Declaration of Independence recognizes the right to life as the first and most fundamental right, a right endowed by our Creator. The founders understood something essential. Government does not grant human dignity. God does. They believed in a transcendent moral order beyond this world, where a just God rules and judges humanity. History shows what happens when that truth is rejected. Atheistic regimes of the 20th century, including the Soviet Union under Lenin and Stalin, China under Mao, and Cambodia under Pol Pot, produced some of the greatest mass killings in human history, resulting in the deaths of more than 100 million people. But wherever the gospel of Jesus Christ has gone, human life has increasingly been valued, protected, and defended.
1: Critics of Christianity have accused Christians over the centuries of being murderous, but the historical facts say otherwise. What did Jesus, being the Word made flesh, really teach concerning the value of human life?
2: You don't have to read more than about page 2. Into the Bible before you have this idea of what we call, use the Latin for the Imago Dei. Humans are made in the image of God.
3: Genesis chapter 1 verse 27 says, God created humankind in his image. He created them male and female. He created them. So we ascribe value to human beings just by virtue of being a human being. Legal philosophers and academics refer to this as human dignity. Now, human dignity refers to the idea that each of us has an innate and an ineradicable value simply by virtue of being a human being.
4: To think of human being as creatures that have a unique dignity, that came from the fact that God had become man. The incarnation of Christ is the foundation of faith in human dignity. His death on the cross became the standard of value. How precious is a human being?
5: Before Jesus came, life was exceedingly cheap. For example, babies were routinely thrown away if the family decided they didn't want them.
6: Women were so devalued that they were often killed at birth. They were exposed. Exposed means they were put out to die of exposure or be eaten by wild animals.
7: They could just, you know, throw it away and leave it out to die. And the Christians would go around and rescue the children that were left to die like that.
8: We have teaching instruction for those being prepared for baptism from the first century, very probably, called the Didache, which means teaching, which forbids abortion, which forbids infanticide to those being prepared for baptism. So they had to commit themselves, if they were becoming Christians, not to do these things. Well, that shows that these things were widespread.
1: The early church eventually was instrumental in ending this type of infanticide, as well as ending the gladiatorial contests. But in more recent history, people like Margaret Sanger, who founded an organization that eventually became Planned Parenthood, believed Christianity obstructed the progress of society, especially for women.
9: If Christianity turned the clock of general progress back 1,000 years, it turned back the clock 2,000 years for women. Margaret Sanger.
1: Sanger's inflammatory statement seems to flow from her idea that so-called progress involves women being released from Christian sexual morality and having the freedom to kill their inconvenient children in the womb, especially if they were deemed to be conceived from allegedly inferior parents. According to critics, she then combines her bad philosophy with false history.
10: Especially in today's world, there is no way that even a woman could say that we are as burdened as we were 2,000 years ago, where you had no rights, that you were basically property.
11: Women and children were treated in the worst possible way. I mean, in the Greco-Roman culture just treated them like chattel. I mean, there was no respect for the human life.
3: The great philosopher Aristotle believed that women and slaves were naturally inferior beings.
6: You were not supposed to speak to a woman in public. And the most paradigmatic example was the woman at the well. Notice when the disciples come back, they don't say they were surprised he was talking to a Samaritan. They say he was surprised he was talking to a woman. That was more offensive, you know, to the culture at the time. So what the Christian says to that then is, how dehumanizing. You basically say, I'm stuck in a box. And why would I want to accept a worldview like that?
12: And wherever the gospel at its best has gone, you've seen a rise in the status and the appreciation of women.
1: One only need look at the non-Christian world to see how Christianity uniquely improved the lot of women.
12: Human dignity, remove that and you have a collapse of the human rights.
1: One of the ugliest blights of human rights abuses in world history has been the practice of slavery, which still continues today.
12: Slavery is the norm, sadly, in human history. Abolition is the novelty. And we should be grateful that it was followers of Jesus who were on the side of abolition.
3: Prior to the historical influence of Christianity on our planet, the majority of human beings were regarded as somebody else's property.
8: Aristotle believed that slaves were living tools, you know, just like you use a hammer or a chisel, so you could use your slave.
3: Paul speaks to Philemon and tells him, look, you need to value Onesimus, the slave, as a brother.
13: For this, perhaps, is why he was parted from you for a while, that you might have him back forever, no longer as a bondservant, but more than a bondservant, as a beloved brother. Philemon 1, verses 15 and 16.
3: Christian teaching about the inherent value and dignity of every human being. Galatians 3 talks about there is neither Jew nor Greek, slave nor free, male nor female, all are one in Christ Jesus. And the way in which early Christians treated slaves as brothers and sisters, what we can say is that Christian teaching and the gospel lit a fuse which eventually led to the explosion that destroyed slavery. William Wilberforce is a wonderful example of a Christian motivated by their faith to make a difference in the world. His heart was really touched by the plight of slaves in the transatlantic slave trade. He saw that this was an evil, that it was a direct violation of Christian teaching in which we should value every human being regardless of color, ethnicity, culture, etc. So he worked tirelessly along with others from the Clapham sect to really try to work towards the abolition of the slave trade.
8: Wherever Christianity has become influential, slavery has withered away.
1: This is primarily due to the Christian belief in a creator and a common origin of all human life. A distorted view of common origin is Darwin's theory of evolution, which attempts to explain creation without a creator. Historically, when this theory has been put into practice, it produced devastating consequences for humanity.
5: You look at the Nazis. They were totally pagan. They were anti-Christian in what they did. They didn't view human beings as made in the image of God. They felt that we were just evolved, and some were more evolved than others. And some, they even put in the categories of, these are lives not worth living. And so they actually systematically killed them in order to create a master race, in order to speed up human evolution.
14: You know, when Hitler was rolling out his final solution, quote unquote, across Europe, and he wanted to exterminate the Jewish people, they believed that the Jewish people were a less fit species, some of the undesirables. They were acting out evolutionary presuppositions. They saw nothing wrong with what they were doing. And in no way do I minimize the heinous, bloodstained hands of the Nazi war criminals, but it would take Adolf Hitler times 12 to equal the number of human beings that have been killed since Roe versus Wade.
1: Abortion at its root has the very same evolutionary ideology which has led to millions of deaths worldwide.
6: Abortion says, wait a minute, there are some humans that don't have the right to life. They say, well, the fetus is human, but it's not a person. As long as you're just a body, you can be killed for any reason and then tossed out with the other medical waste, which is exactly how medical journals talk about it, medical waste.
3: Christianity says that we're each of eternal significance, that God knew us before we were formed
13: Before I formed you in the womb, I knew you. Jeremiah 1, verse 5.
6: Euthanasia is the same logic, just in reverse. If abortion says you're human at one point, but not a person until you have certain cognitive abilities, euthanasia says if you lose those cognitive abilities, you're no longer a person. So, again, what Christians are saying is we have a much higher view of the human being. As long as you're human, you are a person, and you have the full rights and dignity of a human being. Christianity says, no, you're made in God's image, and you have the liberty of the child of God.
0: Abortion is the defining human rights issue of our time. Because God has clearly commanded, you shall not murder, those who love him stand firmly against the spiritual strongholds in our culture that condone the killing of unborn human beings. This is not merely a political struggle. The Apostle Paul says, "For we do not wrestle against flesh and blood, but against the rulers, against the authorities, against the cosmic powers over this present darkness, against the spiritual forces of evil." One of the great strongholds of our day is the culture of death. It's our obligation to fight for the sanctity of every human life. The first thing I want to point out this morning is that abortion is ultimately war against God. Abortion is war against God. Verses 26 and 27 in Genesis chapter 1 tell us that humanity is created in the image and likeness of God. This is the central doctrine known as the Imago Dei. It is this doctrine that God creates humanity in his image that for centuries has transformed civilization. The beautiful truth that humanity does not find their worth according to what they do. They do not find their value according to their intellect or their accomplishments, but they find their worth and their value in the beautiful reality that they've been created in the image and likeness of God. But the reality is this, that when a baby is aborted in the womb, that is not only an assault against that human being, not only an assault and attack against that child, but if that child is created in the image and likeness of God, it is ultimately assault against God himself. That is what is happening with the issue of abortion. That humanity is the result of a sovereign creator, and every time an abortion is conducted in the name of reproductive rights or health care, we are declaring war against God and trying to play God and trying to usurp the authority of God, the only one that has the right to give life and the only one that has the right to take that life away. But you might be sitting here this morning saying, I believe that, Pastor, but I believe that a baby becomes a human being outside the womb. So the question is, when does personhood begin? Well, we go back to God's word. In Psalm 139, King David says this about himself in the womb. For you, speaking to God, created my inmost being. You knit me together in my mother's womb. I praise you because I am fearfully and wonderfully made. Your works are wonderful. I know them full well. How does David, referring to himself in the womb, as a lump of cells, as a fetus? No, he's referring to himself as a person that has capacity to think and to know and to be known. David is saying that personhood does not begin outside the womb, but he's saying that personhood begins in the womb. He is known as a person, known as a human being in the womb from the moment of conception. So that we realize that God puts his stamp upon us, not outside the womb, not according to what we do and accomplish, but he puts his mark on us as an image bearer from the moment of conception. Science and faith are not enemies. Science and medicine if we are honest, actually validates that life begins at conception. Ultrasounds and 3D ultrasounds only verify that a baby is not a clump of tissue, but a complete human being with its own brain and heart and motor skills, complete with genetic coding. The science and the medicine do not lie. The facts speak for itself, and the science, God's natural law, complements God's special law. The general revelation complements God's special revelation. Science and faith are not enemies. And if it is true that that baby in the womb has its own brain and genetic coding and has its own heart, we must be willing as a society to acknowledge that if we are pronounced dead when our heart stops, we are pronounced alive when our heart begins. It should change the way that we talk about babies. It is a soul from the moment of conception. That we are not just pro-life here at Coral Ridge or pro-baby, that we are pro-soul from the moment of conception, defending life from the very beginning inside the womb. Because that baby has the mark of Almighty God. And abortion is nothing less than assaulting God and declaring war against the sovereign creator. Not only is abortion war against God, it's war against the mission of God. In verse 28, we read the first mission given to the image bearers. It's known as the creation or the cultural mandate. This mission to go out as image bearers, to be fruitful and multiply and fill the earth. For what purpose? So that the whole world would be filled with the glory of God. This divine preordained mission and purpose to fill the world with the glory of God and to subdue it and have dominion over it. This is the mission given to every human being created in the image of God. And when we embrace and advance or even ignore abortion, we are allowing the medical industry and state governments to rob a baby of the preordained divine purpose to live out their life and to live out the cultural mandate as prescribed by God. And if you are here this morning, I want you to take a moment to thank God that your mother was pro-life, because your mother gave you a chance to live. Your mother gave you a chance to fulfill this God-ordained promise and mission to go out and to be fruitful and to multiply. And every child that is murdered in the womb is robbed of that divine purpose, robbed of the opportunity to be fruitful and multiply, and robbed of the privilege to co-labor with God to fill the earth with his glory. It is an assault against God, and it's an assault on the mission of God. And the church in the 21st century must be a champion for life, because we are champions for the mission of God, that this is his design for humanity to be fruitful and multiply and fill the earth with the glory of God. By God's grace, may we continue to be a church in the 21st century that pushes back against the darkness and the spiritual warfare of abortion in our day. And may we commit together right now, this morning, that we will continue to be ambassadors and defenders, evangelists and soldiers in the fight for life and carrying the good news of everlasting life in Jesus Christ our Lord. Let us pray. Father, may we be men and women, boys and girls that fight the good fight, not like the world does, because our battle is not against flesh and blood, but push back against the spiritual warfare of abortion, because this is not an issue between left versus right. This is an issue between good versus evil, darkness versus light. And we are people that live by the promise, the glorious promise, that the light has come into the world and the darkness will not overcome it. And we are now the ambassadors of that light in the darkness of our world. May we carry the flag of life in the midst of a culture of death, so that generations from now, our children and our grandchildren and all those that come after us might be able to live in a nation where abortion is not only illegal, but it's unthinkable. May you do it in our day. For your glory and for your kingdom and for your name. It's in the name of Christ, the King of Kings and Lord of Lords and the giver and the redeemer of life, we pray this prayer. Amen.
15: Hi, I'm Jennifer Kennedy Cassidy. As Pastor Rob has challenged us, we are not called to sit on the sidelines. As followers of Jesus Christ, we are on mission for the kingdom of God, and that means we must be champions for life, truth, and righteousness in our culture. That's why we want to equip you with Dr. Rob Pacienza's powerful new book, Politics and the Kingdom of God. 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One of the greatest questions every believer must answer is this: what kind of legacy am I leaving behind? At Coral Ridge Ministries, I've had the privilege of witnessing men and women who have made the intentional decision to invest not just in the present, but in eternity. Through planned giving, they have ensured that the truth of God's Word continues to advance long after they're gone. Scripture reminds us in Psalm 145 that one generation shall commend your works to another. Planned giving is one of the most powerful ways you can live that out by passing on a legacy that proclaims the gospel of Jesus Christ to future generations. Our Director of Development, Ben Starling, would be honored to walk alongside you as you prayerfully consider how to steward what God has entrusted to you. Whether through your will, estate plans, or other giving vehicles, you can help ensure that this ministry continues to stand boldly for truth in a rapidly changing culture. I want to encourage you, take that next step. Begin the conversation today, because your legacy is more than what you leave behind. It's the kingdom impact you set in motion for generations to come.
0: It was January 22, 1973. At 10 o'clock in the morning, the Supreme Court of the United States convened to consider a case that would alter the moral and legal landscape of our nation. The case was Roe v. Wade. A young woman named Norma McCorvey became the catalyst for what would become one of the most tragic judicial decisions in American history. What we later learned is that many of the justices had already made up their minds. The question was not whether abortion would be legalized, but how it could be justified. And on that fateful day, abortion was declared legal in every state in the Union. Now, that decision came more than 5 decades ago. And some might say, Pastor, why are we still talking about Roe? After all, in June 2022, the Supreme Court overturned it. That was indeed significant and a historic victory. But the deeper reality is this. While Roe may no longer be the law of the land, it still rules in the millions of hearts across our nation. We have seen how close we remain to enshrining abortion as a fundamental right. In 2024, only 3 out of 10 states defeated ballot measures to protect or expand abortion. The cultural battle is far from over. This is why we must remember what Scripture teaches. Our struggle is not against flesh and blood. This is not ultimately a political contest between parties or platforms. It's a spiritual battle. It's a battle over truth. It's a battle over the image of God in humanity. The fight continues in Washington. It continues in state legislatures. It continues outside of abortion clinics. But it's also fought in places like this, in churches, in homes, in classrooms, wherever the Word of God is faithfully proclaimed. Because the people of God possess something no political movement can manufacture. We have the truth of Scripture. We have the transforming power of the gospel of Jesus Christ. He is not only the giver of life, he's the Savior who offers eternal life to all who believe. It's this good news that changes hearts. It's this truth that renews minds. And it's this truth and hope that equips us for the good fight of faith. Our prayer is that in our generation, abortion would not only become illegal, but unthinkable. That a culture of death would give way to a culture that protects and cherishes every human life. I want to thank you so much for joining us today. If you're ever in South Florida, we love to have you worship with us right here at Coral Ridge Presbyterian Church. 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Follow me, Rob Pacienza, and follow Coral Ridge Ministries. And now, here's a look at what's coming up on the next Truths That Transform.
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24: Well, welcome to the 700 Club, a confrontation in the Strait of Hormuz. U.S. and Iranian ships exchanged fire as the Navy intercepted Iranian attacks on 3 American destroyers.
25: President Trump called the incident a trifle and claimed the ceasefire still continues. Chris Mitchell brings us the story from Jerusalem.
2: Iran targeted the U.S. warships with missile drones and fast attack boats. CENTCOM said U.S. forces responded in self-defense and are not seeking escalation.
4: We had three world-class destroyers go through the strait today. Any other country under the circumstances wouldn't have done shot missiles at it and drones at it and these stupid boats that came at it. They got blown away in about 2 minutes.
2: President Trump insists the ceasefire remains in effect.
4: They trifled with us today. We blew them away. They trifled. I call that a trifle. I'll let you know when there's no ceasefire. You won't have to know. If there's no ceasefire, you're not going to have to know. You're just going to have to look at one big glow coming out of Iran. And they better sign their agreement fast.
2: And the president says a deal with the Islamic Republic could be close.
4: The talks are going very well, but they have to understand if it doesn't get signed, they're going to have a lot of pain. They're going to have a lot of pain. They want to sign it, I will tell you. They want to sign it a lot more than I do.
2: Also here in the Middle East, Saudi Arabia and the United Arab Emirates have agreed to restore U.S. access to bases and airspace. That move allows Washington to resume Project Freedom, the operation to escort ships through the Strait of Hormuz and counter Iran's threats to shipping. The Washington Post reports the CIA believes Iran can withstand a U.S. naval blockade for 3 to 4 months, and that Iran's current leadership is more radical and increasingly confident it can outlast the U.S. Yet another estimate says the blockade is inflicting real compounding damage and accelerating systematic economic collapse. Here in Israel, many are concerned a deal with the current Iranian Islamic regime may delay but not dismantle Tehran's nuclear threat, allow it to continue to support its proxies in the region to recover economically, and leave in place a government still dedicated to the destruction of both the U.S., what they call the Great Satan, and Israel, what they call the Little Satan. Chris Mitchell, CBN News, Jerusalem.
24: Until we hit that regime change, that there is no longer this theocracy and power over that nation, well, then we haven't won a thing. I mean, yes, can we delay the acquisition of a nuclear weapon? Can we destroy their facilities? The answer quite clearly is yes. But they're just going to rebuild because that is in their fundamental belief. And talk about indoctrination, these guys firmly believe this. The other side of it is if they come to an agreement with the U.S. and say, we give up our nuclear ambition, the people who are also true believers around them will assassinate them and say, well, you shouldn't have ever signed that. And you have betrayed God by signing it. Therefore, you've lost your right to live. And they're going to assert themselves into the government and say, we could care less about this agreement. We're going to build a nuclear weapon. So until there is true fundamental change, the people of Iran get to elect their own government. It's quite clear they want a different government. They've had 5 revolutions in a decade. So that's the goal. And if we get our eyes off that goal because we're paying $5-6 a gallon for gas, we're missing the larger picture. We're missing what our children, our grandchildren are going to be forced to go through if we don't get it done now. Now, one piece of history that perhaps is lost in the current debates, the same organization, the Houthis, the Iranian proxies, they were firing on U.S. naval vessels in the Red Sea with such repeated intensity that our U.S. Navy said it was the most powerful engagement in history since World War II. That means it was more powerful than the Vietnam War. That means it was more powerful than the Gulf War. So if we're going to call this a trifle, perhaps we should think again. This has been something they've been doing to U.S. naval vessels for some time now. And if that's not an act of war, I don't know what is. In the Biden administration, there wasn't a forceful response. There was a forceful defense, but not a forceful response. At least now we have a chance to change it. And in my view, we need to take that chance, no matter what the current cost is, in order to ensure a peace in the Middle East going forward. In other news, a Supreme Court case involving immigrants is drawing attention from religious leaders. John Jessup has that story and more from our CBN News Bureau in Washington. John?
5: That is right, Gordon. The High Court is weighing the case in which the Trump administration wants to terminate temporary protected status, or TPS, for nearly 350,000 Haitian nationals. Now, that's led a number of faith leaders to take a stand supporting these immigrants, praying they'll be allowed to stay in America. CBN senior White House correspondent Kelly Wright brings us that story.
7: As justices review the case, demonstrators gathered outside, singing, praying, and listening to speeches in supporting people from the 17 countries currently designated for temporary protected status.
8: We're hoping today that the law would actually be on our favor, that the Constitution would be in our favor.
7: The Supreme Court decided to take the lower case after lower courts blocked former Homeland Security Secretary Kristi Noem from revoking the TPS protections. Those courts found the terminations to be racially discriminatory. They cited, among other things, how 2024 Republican nominee Donald Trump pushed false claims that Haitians in Springfield, Ohio, had eaten the cats and dogs of local residents. Some residents of Ohio traveled to the Supreme Court to share their concerns and to show support for Haitian immigrants.
8: Springfield residents are going to the city hall meetings and actually talking about the contribution of Haitians. The governor of Ohio, Governor DeWine, has said it himself, that if it wasn't for Haitians, we wouldn't see Springfield as a revitalized economy.
7: Throughout Springfield, faith leaders have held church services and social gatherings for Americans and Haitians to worship together and build bridges of unity.
10: For me, caring for immigrants and for refugees, it's not just an add-on to my faith, it's the center of my faith.
11: A group I have been involved with is called G92. G is for gero, which is a Hebrew word for stranger or immigrant. And it's mentioned 92 times in the Bible, and how God, the Bible, and Jesus tells us to be good to the immigrants.
12: Life in Haiti was not easy, but it shaped my character. Okay, it taught me perseverance and responsibility and the importance of community.
7: Advocates and migrants remained concerned about a decision that would send people back to dangerous situations.
26: Is it safe to go back to Haiti?
8: Absolutely, positively not.
27: A final decision in this case is expected sometime in late June or July, and it will have an impact on at least 1.3 million people living in this country on temporary protected status. And should the court rule in favor of the Trump administration, many of them could face deportation. At the U.S. Supreme Court, I'm Kelly Wright, CBN News.
5: All right, thank you, Kelly. Turning now to the world of Christian ministry. Joni Lamb, president and co-founder of the Daystar Television Network, has died. Daystar says she had been having a serious private health struggle. She was married for 39 years to her first husband, Marcus Lamb, before he died in 2021. He was the co-founder of Daystar. Both spent more than three decades broadcasting the message of salvation around the world. She remarried in 2023. Daystar says its ministry will continue because Joni had worked out a succession plan with her board, saying in a statement, "We will keep broadcasting the gospel of Jesus Christ to every nation alongside you." Joni Lamb was 65 years old. Well, from churches to the nation's capital, Americans across the country celebrated the 75th National Day of Prayer this week. This year's theme was "Glorify God among the nations, seeking Him in all generations." Washington correspondent Caitlin Burke brings us that story.
28: The tradition of celebrating a National Day of Prayer was established by Congress in 1952. This year's event comes as America prepares to celebrate its 250th anniversary.
29: We are a praying nation. We always have been. It truly is part of who we are.
28: House Speaker Mike Johnson said America's faith foundations are part of what makes the country unique.
29: We boldly proclaimed the self-evident truth that our rights do not come from government, They come from God himself.
28: Housing and Urban Development Secretary Scott Turner spoke about the role of God in American history.
0: Look at how many storms God has led us through over the last 2.5 centuries. A war of independence we won against all odds. A destructive civil war, the Great Depression, 2 world wars, a decades-long Cold War against communism and more.
28: In a statement recognizing the day, President Donald Trump recommitted the nation to God, writing, quote, "We pledge that America will always, as it is written in Psalm 96, tell his glory among the nations, and that we will never forget God's role in creating, protecting, and sustaining the freest, strongest, most prosperous, and greatest country the world has ever known." This year's National Day of Prayer also sets the stage for Rededicate 250, an event planned for the National Mall ahead of America's 250th birthday, featuring scripture, testimony, prayer, and a national rededication of the country as one nation under God. Caitlin Burke, CBN News, Washington.
5: Thank you, Caitlin. Gordon, back over to you.
24: Well, it was a National Day of Prayer. There's also an upcoming Day of Prayer on May 17th. That's a week from Sunday. It's going to be at the nation's capital, and people are going to gather. It's also going to be live streamed, so you don't have to pick up and go physically. You can watch it online, and I encourage you to join in prayer. Let's unite in prayer for this great nation. Are we in turbulent times? The answer quite clearly is yes. Are we divided as a nation? Quite clearly, yes. Is our social media enraging us? Is our politics enraging us? And I think the answer is yes, yes, and yes again. How can we come together to be one nation under God, indivisible, with liberty and justice for all? I encourage you, don't just pray one day a year or one day a week, but let's pray continually. Next week, we're going to be launching a teaching series, Pray for America, and then starting at the end of May, 40 days of prayer leading up to July 4th, which is the 250th anniversary of the Declaration of Independence. We want to encourage Americans to pray, and especially Christians, to bow and pray and ask God to heal our land. If we, the ones who are called by his name, we'll humble ourselves. We'll turn from anything that we're doing that's not in accordance with his will. If we'll turn from that, he will hear from heaven and he will heal our land. Let's dedicate ourselves to prayer until that happens. I want a secure and free and a land filled with liberty to leave to my children and my grandchildren. Let's pray it back into being. Let's turn back to our foundation. Because yes, indeed, this nation was built on prayer. Terry?
25: Well, up next, he began his business in his basement more than 20 years ago, and he built a cable gospel music channel into a booming brand. Up Entertainment CEO Charlie Humbard is retiring, and we'll join him for his final day on the job. That's coming up. And then also ahead, thriving in a chaotic world, Lindsay Roberts shares her hard-won truths about finding peace no matter what we're facing. She joins us live later on today's show.

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1: Up Entertainment has grown from a cable gospel music channel into a massive business, including the leading streaming service for faith and family programming. Charlie Humbert started it in his basement more than 20 years ago. This year marks a major milestone as Humbert is retiring. Ephraim Graham brings us his story from Atlanta.
2: Up Entertainment CEO Charlie Humbert.
3: Sitting here today, you're about to say goodbye to something you created. How's that feel?
4: I guess I'd compare it maybe to your kid going to college and never coming back home. No, it's certainly an emotional moment for you. You know, I've thought about it a lot. It's been a plan. It's not something I just decided to do overnight. But it's still very emotional. You know, it's when you are a CEO, but you're also the founder, it really is your baby.
3: So it was, what, 2004?
4: We went on the air in October of 2004.
3: 2004.
4: But I started the journey of raising money in early 2002 because I'd left Discovery after 9/11, decided this is what I wanted to do, was start Gospel Music Channel.
3: Right.
4: And so that journey of raising money was a little over 2 years as well. So I've been doing this a long time now. It's, you know, it's 22 years of CEO and 2 years of raising money.
5: The smell of the country air. It smells like home.
2: Up is now home to the leading faith and family streaming service and brands like Up TV, Aspire, Gaither TV, and more, reaching an audience of at least 60 million people.
3: Let's go back to the beginning, if you will, so people understand your faith connection. You're the son of the very first televangelist, correct?
4: That's right. I go way back to that.
6: I began to think about the word of the Lord that said, one day is as a thousand years, and a thousand years is as one day.
2: Dad is Rex Humbert, America's first televangelist, who began preaching on the radio in the 1940s and television in the 1950s.
4: I had the opportunity to grow up and learn so much watching Dad as a great example of how to live it. And really how to speak to people and, you know, spread the important message.
3: Do you think he saw this for you?
4: It was great that Dad lived long enough that he, you know, was there at our launch. I remember him at the launch. There was a small group of us, probably about 15 employees at the time. And his talk to all of us was, honor God in all your ways and he'll direct your path. And so that's something I've always kept alive here at the company, that very thought, that scripture. Because I think it's really important to keep your focus on the right things. You know, it's so easy in the media industry to get lost and get astray and wander off brand and end up in places that you really aren't serving the purpose that you started with. So I think that was really great, you know, to have that experience with Dad and have him for at least the first 3 years. The last thing he said to me before he passed away was, hang in there, man.
7: Because I just told him we had the best in the industry already.
2: Humbert has done more than just hang in there. He's grown his business to more than 130 employees with offices in Atlanta, New York, and Chicago.
3: If you could, looking back, what was the most trying time?
4: Probably the very beginning was really difficult because you'd never done it before. It had never been done before. It was the first, you know, gospel music channel. And not everybody was receptive to that.
3: What's been the highest point or the biggest accomplishment you are looking at today?
4: I think it's where we sit now. I think the business is the best it's ever been, really healthy in a very challenging time in media. And seeing the growth of our streaming service that we can compete with everybody out there and, you know, have a streaming service that has the same level of, you know, interface for consumers and all that, like Netflix would. So it's a world-class service, but represents, you know, content based in faith and family.
3: How have you maintained that value, that faith, family, in an age where anything goes in media now?
4: You, as a business leader, keep your focus on your purpose. Not all businesses have a purpose. Ours was founded on a purpose. So that is our North Star, and it's always allowed us to use that as a measuring stick. You know, and we believe here that quality entertainment with characters with character, right, can have an impact on people's hearts and change our world.
3: When did you recognize the power of entertainment to touch people? What moment, what did you see that made you, the light bulb go off, if you will?
4: That was in the ministry of my father.
3: Mm.
4: You know, he was a preacher, but he knew that quality entertainment wrapped around a message would engage people. And I watched the power of TV then with him on television. The music we had was the best. You know, one Sunday we'd have Johnny Cash, then we'd have Andre Crouch and the Disciples, then we'd have Pat and Debbie Boone. We'd have, so it was always quality entertainment that engaged the people, and then he could put his message in there to them.
3: Take me inside that decision to walk away. What happened that made you say, now it's time, it's time?
4: Last year was our 20th anniversary, and I thought that's when I was going to do it.
3: Mm-hmm.
4: My wife looked at me and said, we don't have enough money. You got to keep working. So, just being honest, like you got another year of work to do. Mm-hmm. I was like, all right, I'll do it another year. But you can't, to me, look, I'm like 60 now, 63. And if I'm ever going to do anything else or have other experiences, now's the time.
3: Are you excited about the next chapter? Nervous? How are you feeling?
4: I'm excited about it. No, I think, look, I look at my life like a movie. There's three acts in a movie, right? And 0 to 30 is act one. 30 to 60 has been act two.
3: Mm-hmm.
4: I'm now over 60. And act three, I'm excited about. You know, I should have more wisdom now, more ability to not just react because I'm on a career track. So I'm excited about, you know, getting smarter, getting wiser, being more adventurous.
2: Whatever the adventure, Humbard is taking his Up Entertainment memories along with him.
3: So now as you're walking away from this, this means you're going to be more in the company of your wife than years past.
4: Right.
3: How does she feel about that?
4: She said, more Charlie, less money. I think I should take that okay. I don't know.
1: What a pioneer, both in terms of cable channel with the Gospel Music Channel, and then the morphing into a streaming service. Congratulations, Charlie, and a retirement well deserved. And whatever God has for you in the future, may He bless it. I remember your dear father. He was a dear friend of my father, and it's wonderful to see the generations and what you have done for the kingdom. Congratulations.
8: Well, still ahead, plagued by suicidal thoughts, this young woman cried out to God. Hear what He spoke to her heart, how He saved her life, and how He led her to Regent University. That's later on today's show. And then up next, a punishing schedule, a life in the spotlight, and a past filled with pain. Lindsay Roberts shares spiritual insights and practical wisdom for finding true peace in the midst of chaos. When we come back.
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8: As the wife of Richard Roberts and the daughter-in-law of Oral Roberts, Lindsay Roberts has led a high-profile life. And through it all, she's discovered how to live with true peace.
9: Lindsay Roberts is an author and host of the women's television show, Make Your Day Count. She also co-hosts with her husband, Richard, The Place for Miracles Live, which reaches millions of people around the world. As a woman in ministry, Lindsay is passionate about encouraging other women. She says that in Christ, they are stronger and more powerful than they think. In her latest book, Discover Your True Peace, Lindsay gives practical steps to live each day to the fullest and pursue peace in any circumstance.
8: Lindsay Roberts joins us now via Zoom. Lindsay, welcome back to the 700 Club.
10: Oh, thank you, Terry. So nice to talk with you again.
8: Well, I want to talk with you. Well, your book is called Discover Your True Peace. And I love the secondary title is Finding Rest in a Restless World. Lindsay, it just seems like more and more these days we hear about people who have deep depression, anxiety needs, even suicidal thoughts. What do you think is the root of all of that?
10: You know, I think that there's two kinds of peace. I think there's a world kind of peace that may come and it may go. And I kind of giggle about it and call it my Calgon take me away piece. But at the same time, if Calgon takes me away, when Calgon's gone, the problems are still there. And so I feel like there is a world kind of peace that has this perhaps even lovely temporary either fix or temporary, whatever you want to call it, solution, I guess. But then at the end of the day, if something happens to that temporary and it comes back to you, where is your foundation? And I found that the only way I could live in this world is my foundation.

0: And when you get to that place in life where you realize some of the things that you thought would be your connection forever in your mind as a child, you know, your dad would be there forever, that connection, when you realize those connections can be broken, buried, whatever you want to say, there has to be a connector piece, a connection of some kind that doesn't change, a foundation. And to me, when Jesus said he was never going to leave me or forsake me, God and his son Jesus, I'm the Lord, I change not. I'm the same yesterday, today, and forever. Those particular things jumped out at me because I knew I had to have some kind of a more stable, non-changing foundation than I'd ever had before.
1: Let's go back to what you just mentioned, because you experienced the pain of infertility in your life at a young age, and then your first child only lived for 36 hours. Tell me how you managed through that time. That is such a deep loss in the heart of a woman. I just want you to talk about how God met your need then.
0: I was 18, and I was told, because of all kinds of disease and such that I had, disorders, whatever you want to call them, that I would probably never have children. Now, keep in mind that my dad died of cancer, and then I'm having all these crazy symptoms at 18. And then I married Richard in my early 20s, and it appeared that every diagnosis that was following me was now coming to pass. So having that as a diagnosis, I was in the hospital for a hysterectomy in my early 20s, and the Lord healed me. He sovereignly healed me. It was miraculous. There was no way it could have happened except for a miracle. I had cancer doctor there. I had specialists there, and everything changed. And God sovereignly healed me. I get pregnant, and keep in mind, I have Richard Orrell. What a name, like Richard Orrell. Imagine, Terry, what the press did with that one when Richard Orrell went home to be with the Lord. One of the articles was so wild and crazy, they never named that the child had a mother, just this grandfather. So when it hit me, he was my fourth pregnancy. Let's see, third, possibly fourth. There was two miscarriages we know of before then and possibly another one. So when I was so high on that mountaintop, feeling like I could not be any, I don't mean high as in, you know, any kind of chemical. I don't mean that at all. But I was so spiritually on top that when my son died in our arms, my husband in my arms, I crashed so hard. And I went to my son's memorial service because my father-in-law said, we have to address this. So I agreed. And it was just hours later. And when I stood up and said it, a woman came to me and said, I prayed for God to kill that baby, and God answered my prayers. I sunk at that moment. I hit a depression, I guess you'd call it, a low, a crash that I didn't know was humanly possible, and I also didn't know if I could ever come out of it.
1: Yeah. You talk in the book, you know, when I read that story, I thought, who does something like that to anybody? And you talk in the book about the significance of using or utilizing the gift of forgiveness to find peace in your life. How have you done that?
0: I couldn't have done it. And when God asked me to, I was offended. Let's be honest.
1: I get it.
0: Are you kidding me? I'm not the one that did the bad thing.
1: Yes.
0: And I realized God was not trying to do something just for someone else. God was trying to do something for me. Yes. God was not going to let that toxic poison live within my soul. Someone may never, ever release what they did. They may go do it to somebody else. But that I can't control. What I could control is, Father, I can't do this. In my own strength, I am totally incapable. And the Lord hit me with a scripture so hard, I can do all things through Christ. And I said, oh my, because I can't do it in my own strength, I can do this through Christ. Because Christ can forgive them. Therefore, through Christ, it was like I could attach myself to Christ and just hang on for the ride of forgiveness. And do you know, it was easy. It actually was easy because I felt the presence of God. This was a spiritual thing, not a Lindsay thing. And I knew God was taking

0: taking me through it.
1: Yeah. You talk about the fact that pursuing peace, and I hear it in what you're saying, is something that has to be intentional. How do we do that?
0: Terry, I'll tell you what. I can intentionally brush my teeth, or I can intentionally drive my car. If I can do those things as a kind of, I'm going to say, a natural or worldly act, why can't I intentionally believe the Bible? Because God said, I'm fearfully and wonderfully made. God said he wouldn't leave me. God said, I'll be with you. God said I could do these things. And how come I have more faith in my toothbrush or in my car than I would have in the God that created me?
1: Yeah.
0: And I had to make a decision. You know what? I'm going to follow God, and I'm going to follow his word. And no matter what happens, I believe God would take care of me. But whether or not anything happened, I'm going to believe the Bible, and I'm going to trust the Bible. At that point, that was it.
1: And that message of choosing runs throughout your book. You know, I just want to say to those of you who are watching us today that if you're looking for peace in your life and some very clear-cut ways to pursue that, Lindsay's book is called Discovering Your True Peace. It's available wherever books are sold and is filled with sound wisdom. Lindsay, thank you for being with us today.
0: Terry, thank you for having me.
1: It's great to see you again. Gordon?
0: You too.
2: Coming up later, see how a divine encounter in an airport led to a bridge between two nations. Meet the Regent University graduate who is at the center of it all. That's ahead on today's 700 Club.
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12: Welcome back to the 700 Club for the CBN News Break. A judge has sentenced a man to life in prison without the possibility of parole. That decision handed down after he pled guilty to killing one person and injuring a dozen others in a firebombing attack last June in Boulder, Colorado. He yelled Free Palestine and threw Molotov cocktails at Jewish demonstrators supporting Israeli hostages in Gaza. Mohammed Sabri Suleiman apologized to the victims and expressed regret for the attack as not in line with Islamic teaching. Suleiman is an Egyptian national, and federal authorities say he was living in the United States illegally. He still faces federal hate crime charges and could get the death penalty. Well, a Buddhist temple will have an unusual honorary monk. As you can see here, a humanoid robot joined the Buddhist collective this week during an ordination ceremony at a temple in Seoul, South Korea. The robot received an honorary name, Gabi, and made an official debut ahead of Buddha's birthday. He's expected to serve as an honorary monk for the celebratory season surrounding the occasion. When asked if he would devote himself to Buddha and Buddhist teachings, the robot said, "Yes, I will devote myself." The head monk said, "It makes us truly feel that the era of robots walking alongside humanity as partners has arrived." Well, you can always get the latest from CBN News by visiting our website, cbnnews.com. Gordon and Terry will be back with more of the 700 Club right after this.
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2: Well, the class of 2026 in Regent University will participate in our 46th commencement tomorrow. Our Jola Sanani graduated from Regent in 2024, and she's already making her mark as a Christian leader who's changing the world.
22: I remember there was a point when I was like, what is the point of life? Why should I live anymore? Because I feel like no matter what I achieve, the perfect grades, the perfect body, the perfect friend group, nothing satisfies me.
23: For Albanian native Arjola Sanani, who also goes by Yola, the pursuit of perfection led her to a breaking point. In that moment, she began searching for something only God could give.
22: I was looking for something different. I was looking for hope. And he said, "Yola, if you killed yourself, you would kill me inside of you and the plans I have to give you a hope and a future," which now I know isn't Jeremiah. But instantly, all the suicidal thoughts that I had for 2 months disappeared. And I knew my God was real. And I knew that that started the journey for me to really deep dive into my faith.
23: In 2019, that journey brought her to the United States, where she finished high school in Virginia. Now she wondered where her journey would take her next.
22: It was actually one of my friends who said, "Have you ever heard about Regent University?" And I started chuckling because I had been praying when I was in Albania, "God, what if I could attend a Christian university? How would that look like for me?"
23: There was one problem, however, the cost.
22: I thought it was going to be too expensive for my family, so I didn't want it to be a burden. And in high school, I just moved to a different continent. I don't know how we can afford this, so I don't want to get my hopes up.
23: Still, she decided to tour the campus. It was then Arjola knew she had found where she belonged.
22: When I first walked onto the Regent campus, I felt the incredible shalom of the Lord. I felt like the Lord gave me a hug. And I was like, "God, you want me here." I said, "God, please, if you want me here, you have to provide." I applied that same day on my phone, and God accepted that same day and received 3 scholarships that day.
23: The next year, Arjola stepped onto campus as a Regent student. Her life completely changed.
22: Yeah, I became a different person. I got discipled here. I learned about the Lord through my education. I learned about the kingdom mindset. Just pray without ceasing and make an impact in this world. I have changed holistically. I have healed holistically. Because this school does not see you as a number. It sees you as a child of God destined for great things.
23: In 2024, Arjola graduated with a degree in business administration and human resource management. However, her story didn't end at commencement. It was just beginning. On her travels back to Albania, she had a divine encounter with two Christian business executives.
0: Black Horse Initiative, it was really birthed out of prayer. That was like a 40-day fasting chain. In this time, the Lord really began speaking to us about how to make a bridge between the United States and Albania. And they had like these amazing olive groves that have never seen any chemicals. Well, we met Yola in the New York airport.
22: I said, hey, where are you guys headed to? They're like, we're actually headed to Albania. I said, what? I'm from Albania. And I share a little bit of my story.
23: They stayed in touch. Months later, the Lord spoke.
22: They said, we feel the Lord say, we need to hire you.
0: We're going to be making a trip to Albania to connect to farmers and olive presses and these different things. And we need someone that understands Albanian culture, that understands American culture, that can translate for us and who's business-minded, but also filled with the Holy Spirit, looking to connect in a kingdom way.
23: Today, Arjola is back in Albania, putting her Regent business degree to use as the marketing and PR director with Black Horse Initiative. She's bridging nations through faith and business as she lives out the Regent mission statement abroad.
0: I think the difference that's been made in Black Horse by having Yola there, she just brings something to the table everywhere that we need her. And she spends these formative years here, and then to the point where she's got all this on the table. This speaks volumes to me about Regent.
23: From Albania to Regent University and back again, Arjola's journey has come full circle. Seeds planted at Regent, now bearing fruit overseas.
22: This is kingdom ministry. It's education, it's government, it's business, it's health. Regent has it all. It's all God's story that started since the womb to Regent and now in Albania. Regent transformed my life.
2: Regent University birthed in a prayer. My father, bowing his head over a breakfast, he's getting ready to deliver a message at Melodyland so long ago. This is all the way back in the 1970s. And as he's praying over his breakfast, God speaks to him, I want you to build a university for my glory. The Regent started out as a graduate school. We've now added undergraduate. We're in the beginning of a wonderful construction project to bring a whole athletic center in over 30 acres on the property here in Virginia Beach. We want to expand our on-campus population, that undergraduate honors college. It began as a graduate school, and there's so many different degrees. You can get a degree in business, counseling, communication, production, the arts. Cybersecurity is one of our top degrees. Divinity, one of our largest schools. Education, again, one of our largest schools. So many teachers of the year, principals of the year. Just right here in Hampton Roads, over 600 public school teachers have their degree from Regent. Then the School of Government. The law school is now in the top 100 schools in America and rising. It's one of the fastest rising schools, and their moot court teams keep winning competition and getting placed with clerkships with federal courts, state Supreme Courts. It's really amazing what's happening there. 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A lot of the commissioning services happening today. Law school having its graduation, but a big celebration tomorrow evening right here on campus, and it's going to be wonderful to see. Christian leadership to change the world. A university still being built for God's glory. It's wonderful what Regen is doing. Terry?
1: Well, still ahead, we'll bring it on with your email questions. A viewer writes, I have a friend who's Muslim. I want to tell them that Jesus loves them, but I'm scared. What should I do? Stay tuned. Gordon's going to answer that and more coming up later.
4: When I came to Regent University, it's like the world opened up. 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
2: Joy was having a tough time. Her parents were separated. She was having difficulty with her father. Then she watched the story of Moses on Superbook, and she learned how to draw strength and courage.
17: 13-year-old Joy enjoys watching Superbook with her mother and younger brother.
24: Superbook is a great representation of the Bible. The animations are great. Gizmo is funny. Then it gives you a better picture of how, oh, this is how it happened.
25: Joy has always been a reader. So when she started watching Superbook, it made more sense to her, gave her more meaning. Since watching Superbook, I've seen Joy's faith grow. Each and every episode that we watch, we try to say, what do you learn from this?
17: Life hasn't always been easy for their family. When her parents separated, Joy faced one of the most difficult times of her life.
24: Every single time I think about this, my voice just all of a sudden becomes shaky because all those memories flood back in of when my dad is not like the best dad to me. It was a very tough time. The episode of Moses where he had to split the ocean really helped me, taught me how to be strong and just to follow instructions. It just shows that even through tough times, God will always be with you and make a solution for you. And that's how life went for me when I was going through my tough time. I never gave up, prayed every night, and things ended up well with me now. And I'm very happy, especially with Mom.
25: I want to thank all the people who made Superbook possible, all the donors. This has been a very great impact for my kids.
24: A very big thank you for the Superbook producers for making the show. I highly recommend kids starting to watch it. Superbook just makes it different, more understanding, and I'm really thankful for that.
2: Superbook is the greatest salvation engine that CBN has ever created. It started out to reach the nation of Japan in the early 1980s, make the Bible a best-selling book. It succeeded in that. And then we found that we could translate it, and we could not just have it in Japanese, but we can have it for the languages of the world. And then about 16 years ago, we discovered that we could remake it, we could reimagine it, and the new Superbook has exceeded all expectations. Just last year, over a half a billion viewers. Isn't that amazing? I find it hard to wrap my head around it. We're in now over 70 languages, and the children of the world are getting to hear the stories of the Bible. Superbook isn't just an educational tool. It's not just a discipleship tool. It's not just exposing children to the message of the Bible. But they're hearing it. They're responding on their own. Every single episode ends with a salvation song. They're singing it. They're receiving Jesus into their heart, and He is changing their lives. All we had to do was put the verses in the Bible into these wonderful animations and have the characters of the Bible speak life over children. And it's changing things. It's changing whole nations, whole generations. If you want to be a part of it, we want to give this away to the children of the world. And free is not cheap. It's expensive to do that. It's expensive to do the translation, to do the distribution. We're done now with the production, but we need your help and your support. So if you want to give to it, a couple different ways to do it. One, you can join the 700 Club, say, I'll be a member. When you do that, you're supporting Superbook. You can also designate a gift into Superbook to say, I want to really help this. I want to help the distribution. I want to help the translation. 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Well, we'll be right back with your email questions right after this.
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8: Because it actually declares there's only one way that you can get to heaven, and that's through Jesus Christ. In the garden, as he was facing the cross, he prayed, Father, if it is possible, let this cup pass from me, referring to the cross. Jesus is saying, Father, if there's any other way that people can have their sins forgiven, if there's any other way that people can join us in heaven, let this cup pass from me. Nevertheless, not my will, but thy will be done. And the very fact that he went ahead to the cross and there died for our sins tells us very plainly there's no other way. He had asked if there's any other way. There is no other way. Jesus is the way. And thus we love to sing about the cross because it's our salvation.

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1: Hello, and thank you for watching his channel. With an international update, I'm Brian Perez. A federal jury in the U.S. convicted an Afghan man of conspiring to provide material support to a terrorist organization in connection with the 2021 suicide bombing at Kabul airport that killed 13 U.S. service members and about 160 Afghan civilians. But the Virginia jury deadlocked on whether his actions directly caused the deaths, sparing defendant Mohammad Sharifullah from a possible life sentence. He still faces up to 20 years in prison. The attack occurred on August 26, 2021, as U.S. forces were evacuating from Afghanistan at the end of America's longest war. A suicide bomber detonated an explosive vest at Abbey Gate, killing 11 Marines, one Navy corpsman, and one Army soldier, along with an estimated 160 Afghan civilians. Prosecutors said Sharifullah helped the ISIS terrorist group's Afghanistan affiliate, ISIS-K, by conducting reconnaissance and facilitating communications ahead of the attack. The case marked the first U.S. criminal trial stemming from the Abbey Gate attack, an episode that has continued to shape debate over how former President Joe Biden's administration withdrew from Afghanistan. Iran's worsening economic crisis is drawing unusually blunt warnings from state media and establishment voices as war, inflation, and shortages squeeze households and expose the limits of the government's response. Staring directly into the camera after reporting that many Iranians can no longer afford basic staples such as rice, cooking oil, sugar, fruits, dairy products, and medicine, state TV anchor Almira Sharifi asked, "What is going on in this country, President Pezeshkian?" State television rarely addresses officials so directly or publicly demands accountability, but calls for answers have become routine in the press and on social media. Pezeshkian's administration inherited a vast budget deficit, soaring inflation, high unemployment, and widespread shortages. Those problems have worsened since he took office in 2024. The government's efforts to ease the burden have been criticized as too slow and too limited. Its latest initiative asks some supermarkets to offer goods on credit to customers unable to pay in cash. The Russian Defense Ministry said this week's annual Victory Day parade would be conducted without tanks, missiles, or other heavy military equipment due to the, quote, current operational situation in Ukraine. Kremlin spokesman Dmitry Peskov more explicitly blamed the threat of terrorist activity from Ukraine as the reason for scaling back the parade. Victory Day is Russia's holiday to commemorate victory over Nazi Germany in World War II. Putin last week announced a unilateral 72-hour ceasefire with Ukraine on humanitarian grounds to coincide with the parade. Ukraine dismissed the announcement as mere theatrics. Putin's ceasefire will reportedly be accompanied by a massive internet and mobile blackout. And a U.S. House committee approved a key spending bill that includes $500 million in military assistance for Taiwan and support for its participation in international organizations. The House Appropriations Committee passed the fiscal year 2027 National Security Department of State and Related Programs Appropriations Act in a 35-27 vote. The bill allocates over $47 billion in total funding, down about 6% from fiscal 2026 levels, reflecting what the committee described as America First priorities. Despite the overall reduction, the committee said the legislation maintains strong support for key U.S. allies, including Israel, Jordan, Egypt, and Taiwan, while countering adversaries such as the Chinese Communist Party, Iran, Cuba, and drug trafficking organizations. With an international update on his channel, I'm Brian Perez.
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3: In Old English, because of the original Greek language of the New Testament, the word good or goodness, you never spoke about it as being related to a human. The word good means godlike. When the rich young ruler came to him and said, "Good master, what must I do to be saved?" Notice what Jesus said to him. "Why do you call me good? There's only one good, and that's God. It means to be God-like in action and word. It means to do good. Listen, can I put it to you this way in a clumsy way? It means to do God. Do God stuff. What are you going to do today? Let's go do some God stuff.
2: Jack Hibbs' message, Let's Do Some God Stuff, invites you beyond going to church into living it. 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

0: Hey, friend, listen, one of the greatest things that you and I can do as believers is doing God stuff. I mean, isn't that what the Bible's all about? Go and read the Bible, and you'll find out that those who followed Jesus did some amazing things because the power of God showed up when they decided to do some God stuff, quite frankly. The remarkable truth is this, that when you and I decide to do that, to just follow God and obey Him, we'll be doing God stuff. And when that happens, we'll be challenged to move beyond our comfort zone, my friend. We'll go beyond just attending church. I mean, listen, please. There's no activity. There's no juice. There's no strength in just attending church. We attend church to go out and do church, to do everyday acts of God in the community and the world in which you and I live in. Things like goodness and all that that entails, shining the light of Jesus to a world around us that's hurting, loving people, and acting practically our faith out in the public square. And I want you to know that every believer is needed and gifted. Every single one of us. Don't say you're not. God says you are. And by the end of this message, I hope that you see that God has a very special place for you, a unique place for you, so that the family of God isn't complete until you play your role. Friend, I need you. You need me. We are in the body of Christ, and that's vitally important. So let's grab our Bibles. Let's do some God stuff. On the day of Pentecost, all the believers were meeting together in one place. Guess what? It was an upper room. Normal, nothing, upper room. This is cool. It's like, listen, it's like us all of a sudden ending the service, and we were all handed a little address. We put it in our GPS, and we all go over to a different location. Maybe it's down the street, or it's down at Amazon. Let's say it's Amazon's warehouse or Walmart's warehouse over by the airport. And we just, we don't know, it just has an address. And we show up, and we all start streaming in. Okay? They gather together in a nondescript common room. They're seeking God. They're waiting upon the Lord. And the Holy Spirit shows up on the day of Pentecost. And tongues of fire, as it were, appear over their heads. And they began to proclaim the truths of God in languages they did not even know. And people hearing those languages said, "What's going on? We hear the wonderful works of God." Church family, in this world that you and I live in, people need to hear from us the wonderful works of God. We need to let people know it. But listen, there's an assumption that God is doing a wonderful work in your life. Now, here's the thing. Some of you, that's not happening. And I wonder where you are in the family of God. Are you even in the family of God? Some of you are in the family of God, but you don't recognize, you don't see God at work. And I just want you to think about that, because He's working in and through you. You just don't see it. You need to pull back, catch your breath, open your eyes and see, oh my goodness, I have so much to tell people about what God is doing. Yes. Listen, big church, big problems, big church, big blessings. Amen. So just a few days ago, one of our very own, I mean, you know this family, you see them, they're everywhere. They're everywhere. On campus, in every ministry, they're amazing. And young, and suddenly the husband and the father of these young children died. Suddenly. And you can just pull back and say, well, you know, that happens. Yes, it does happen. But isn't it also true that you're not aware of every person who dies, are you? I'm not. But when you become aware of someone who dies and a family's left behind, if you are aware, we're a family. We should be asking the question, what do we do? How do I help? How can I get involved? Because the day will come when you need our love and the person next to you, their love. Because we're a family. And on the day of Pentecost, the church was born and it was made alive. Write this down if you would. It's what a real family is like. Verse 14 tells us, "Now I myself am confident concerning you, my brethren." What a dear term. The word "my brethren," this is the great apostle. telling them in a modern day vernacular, in a modern day tongue, that I would say to you, it would be something like, bro, dude, yo, I've got confidence in you. Can you imagine? He's endearing himself to them. He's telling them, you're my brothers. Now, the word, don't get upset. The word brethren means all the believers. Mr. and Mrs. Brethren. Okay? You're my brothers, you're my sisters. He would be saying to them, if Paul was standing right here and we asked him, when you address them as my brethren, did you mean as like one in the family? And you know what he would say? We have no doubt. He would say, absolutely, each of them, one and all.
1: Amen.
0: That's who we are. And that is who we are. The church, to be or not to be, is one family, one and all. And the real family is like what we're seeing here. He says, I'm confident. The word confident, I want you to look at the meaning of this word. It means to persuade fully, to have trust in, to know that which is certain. I like that. Don't you want certainty in your life? To be won over by the evidence of one's faith. In other words, it implies, I have watched you. You've watched me. Church family, listen, because what I'm about to say is an actual reality that is actually in play right now, if you believe it or not, if you recognize it or not. You're watching my life. I watch your life. We watch one another's lives. And when I say watch, look, it's not like this. It's not like this. It's not with like a magnifying glass. Oh, I see a freckle there. You're imperfect. No, listen, if anything, we turn that thing around. We're all imperfect. But there's one whom we love who is perfect. And he's called us into his family. And so all of us misfits have come together. And I mean that with the most affection. Can you imagine? Train 295 leaving for Misfit Island, rail 1. All aboard. Let's get on. If it's taken us to Jesus, let's get on. He speaks of them brethren, and he says, I'm confident in you. I have known about you. You see, Jack, you said earlier that he'd never been there, that he was writing to them with hopes of going to see them. That's true. That is true. So then what's going on here? How can he say this? You'll see in a moment. In the meantime, there's a healthy expectation that's much needed in our lives today. We need a healthy expectation. We need this confidence. And I wrote myself a note, and it's, why is it that among so many believers there's confidence lacking? What's wrong with us? We should be the most, you know what I mean by confidence. I don't mean arrogance. There's a big difference. Confidence in Christ and his word and what the Bible says God will do. We should be the most confident people on the planet. Young people, you should be the most confident people on the planet if you know Jesus. I tell you what a great warfare that is, to be confident in Jesus and at the age of 16 be able to say to the world that is alluring your children away, I don't need that. Get away from me. In the name of Jesus Christ, my life belongs to him. Stay back in Christ's name. Amen. Can you imagine when somebody calls or when somebody connects or somebody somehow on social media reaches out with nefarious plans and your young person in your life can say, get out of here, or start witnessing. We used to have a friend, Lisa and I did, way back in the 70s and in the 80s. And she said when she was a single woman, loved the Lord. She would get nasty, I don't know what they were called back in the, you know, nasty phone calls. Yeah, but it was illicit. Like, you know, somebody would call. And you know what she would do? She would start sharing the gospel as this person's breathing out their whatevers. And she just starts giving the gospel. Listen, God's my witness. Watch this. I'm telling you right now. She's sharing, she's witnessing, one thing after another. And she read some portion of scripture about the wicked will inherit hell, and on and on, and then she hung up. She goes back to bed because the phone call came in the middle of the night. Her phone rings again. She picks it up, and the man is weeping on the other end, convicted of his sins, and asked her to forgive him of his horrible phone call. And she told him, go to church wherever you are. I didn't want to know where you're at. Just go to church next Sunday. You need Christ. And she gave him the gospel. The Spirit of God moved, and this pervert was converted. That's what God does. Confidence like that again. It's the same Bible. In a wicked world. The Bible thrives in a wicked world. 1 Corinthians chapter 12. Am I yelling? Sorry. 1 Corinthians chapter 12, verse 12. For as the body is one and has many members. Sorry. For as the body is one and has many members, but all the members of that body, of the one body being many, are one body. So also is Christ. For by one Spirit we are all baptized into one body, whether Jews or Greeks or Jews or Gentiles. Isn't that great? Yeah. Isn't that precious? We're one. When we're hurting, if we're one body, what if your elbow hurts? Think about it. Your elbow hurts. Your hand reaches over to touch your elbow. Then your mind starts thinking, why is that hurting? Think about that. Then you're going like this. And then now you're engaging your brain. I need to remember, did I bump into something? What's going on? And then you realize, whoa, what is that? That skin's red right there where it hurts. And then your brain says, use your other hand and pick up the phone and make an appointment or something. I don't know. Right? And then your feet take you to the appointment. That's like the church. Some of us are hands, some of us are feet. And when one body is hurting, the other body responds, the rest of the body. It's awesome. And this happens, by the way, all the time. I'm making myself think right now. You guys, if you guys knew, you probably know 25% of what happens regarding this church and its life. On any given week of any given month of any given year. That's a shame. You should know all of it. But if we were to tell you all of it, I don't think you would have any time. Because if we just began posting, oh, this phone call just came in, that guy was going to kill himself, he just put down the gun, he just accepted Christ, this guy called from Chicago, he was going to jump off of a bridge, he thought he'd call us one more time before he went to the bridge, and he gave his heart to Christ. This baby, it was said that this baby was going to be born dead, and the baby's born perfect. This happens all the time. You're not aware of it because I understand that we don't announce it all the time because we can't. We just don't have the time. Maybe that's what heaven's going to be for. Maybe heaven is going to be us giving the report. All of us as a family reporting. Do you know what? This is what a family is like. But we need to do away once and for all with this lack of spiritual confidence. It's a self-inflicted wound in the church, and we need to stop it. We need to have confidence in God, not ourselves, of course. Romans chapter 4, verse 21 tells us this. And being fully convinced that what he had promised, he was also able to perform. He was speaking about Abraham. Abraham believed what God said God would do. Now, that's awesome. You know, that's really all what's required of you and I. Did you know that? Is to believe God at his word. But God says, okay, that's it. Remember the old days? Way old days. I'm going to look over to some old Calvary Costa Mesa folks. Remember this? Remember the times when it was God? How did it go? God said it, I believe it, and that settles it. Is that how it went? That was a bumper sticker. Back in the 70s and 80s, there were more bumpers that were born again than people. He goes on in verse 14 and says that you also are full of goodness, filled with all knowledge. That's powerful. The word goodness here, it's not going to surprise you, especially in the Old English. The word good, you may or may not be aware of this. In Old English, because of the original Greek language of the New Testament, the word good or goodness, you never spoke about it as being related to a human, a person. Did you know that? When somebody says, oh, this is good. We have diluted the language in our day and age. Good, that's good, this guy, that's good. The word good means godlike. How was your dinner? Godlike. See, it's like we dilute the words. Remember, Jesus said it this way. When the rich young ruler came to him and said, good master, what must I do to be saved? Notice what Jesus said to him. Why do you call me good? There's only one good, and that's God.
2: Amen.
0: Remember that? It means to be godlike in action and word. It means to do good. Listen, can I put it to you this way in a clumsy way? It means to do God. Do God stuff. What are you going to do today? Let's go do some God stuff. Go to Walmart, buy some gifts, wrap them. Go to a hospital. Go to the hospital and say, look, I don't even know what I'm doing here. I don't know anybody in here, but you know, you have to get past the guards and all those people, whatever it is. But I want to give somebody some toys. Here, guard, you can have the toy. Give it to somebody. You know what I'm saying? Just do something.
1: Amen.
0: That sounds kind of weird, right? Don't stand around, just do something. Well, it's not what I'm saying, but I'm saying as a believer, we should be busy about doing good stuff.
1: Amen.
0: Why? Because we want to show them Jesus. We want to be about doing good. And Paul says of them, I already know that you're full of goodness. I've heard about you guys in Rome. You guys are all about doing goodness. And you're filled with all knowledge. Goodness and knowledge. Listen to this. Acts chapter 10, verse 38. This is pretty cool, by the way. Watch this. God, when it's normally mentioned in the context like this, this is referring to the Father and the Godhead. So God anointed Jesus, that's God the Son of Nazareth, with the Holy Spirit, God the Spirit. Do you see in the first sentence, there's the Trinity? Anybody see that? And with power, who went about doing good and healing all who were oppressed by the devil, for God was with him. Man, that's needed today. There's a lot of demonic activity going on. And a lot of, by the way, not all, but a lot of the mental illness issues of our culture today is the re-manifestation of demonic activity. The gods of the ancient pagan gods that were driven into their holes because of the light of the gospel as it advanced over the earth. And as the church loses its power by its own choosing, not by God's design, the gods fill the void. They return. And so you're seeing a rise in satanic worship. You're seeing a rise in voodoo. You're seeing a rise in all of these dark arts. There's a revival among evil. Why? Because the church is diminishing in its influence. But not all of us have to diminish. I don't know about you. I hope you're with me. I refuse.
1: I refuse.
0: I would hope that our lives would have to be extinguished for our personal light to go out, but may the memory that we followed Christ still linger in the hearts and minds of people. And that word knowledge, it's that ancient Greek word gnosis. Some say gnosis, but it's gnosis, the G silent. To know by experience, experiential knowledge. Wow. To affirm that what you know actually works. This is so needed today in our confidence building. To know, to be proven knowledge or beneficial knowledge. This is the life of the Christian. That what I believe actually works. When you show up. Think about that. You know, like when the president shows up, there's the security stuff that comes a week in advance. They do everything. They get it all set up. And then there's all of this stuff. And it's obvious the president is showing up in this city. Can you imagine? Or can we relate that when you and or I show up somewhere, there's an entourage of spiritual forces. There's an entourage of spiritual influence. We see it in the physical realm. How much more is it true in the spiritual realm? If we determine, you know what? I'm going to go into this area. I'm going to go back to my family today. And I'm going to be a different man. I'm going to go back home. And I'm going to see it now as a spiritual hovel, a spiritual tomb. But I'm going home after this church service, and I'm going to walk in there, and I'm bringing life. I'm going to bring love and forgiveness and grace and mercy. I'm going to go about doing good, starting in my own home. And I'm going to make a difference. So listen, will you please join me in believing in God's word with confidence? He wants to use us. You get nervous, you get scared about it, join the club, my friend. I'm in that group as well. Listen, it's got to be of God so that he gets all the glory. So listen, trade spiritual timidity, which is a sin, for trust. Your first step is to decide if God said it, I believe it, and I'm going to act upon that, especially about the things that you embark upon for the glory of Jesus. Listen, that is being one who's out there doing God stuff. Let's do it together, no matter where we are in the world. Isn't that awesome? So you and I can really act in a very concrete way that when we act like God by doing things that God told us to do, we are sharing in the gospel with not only others around us, but those that are watching. And so listen, make yourself available to pray with people. In fact, I want to put this challenge to your life. If you see somebody

0: 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Pray for us as we get out the word of God. But as you just heard in the study, let's do it together. God bless you guys.
1: You are watching Real Life with Jack Hibbs. Have you ever prayed with all your heart and felt like heaven was silent? You asked God for help, for healing, for direction, but the answer didn't come the way you hoped or didn't seem to come at all. Few things test our faith like unanswered prayer. In Why Doesn't God Answer My Prayers, respected Bible teacher Erwin Lutzer addresses one of the hardest questions believers face. With biblical wisdom and pastoral insight, he explores why God sometimes says yes, sometimes says wait, and sometimes says no. Through scripture and real-life examples, Dr. Lutzer shows that God's silence is never indifference. Even when we don't understand his answers, his purposes are still at work. 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
4: I tell God all the time, I don't know how you're going to turn this around. I don't know how you're going to answer this prayer, but I trust you and I put my faith in you, and I just got to hand this over to you because I am in.

Ruth chapter 2, 1 through 7. Ruth chapter 2, let's throw that on the screen. Ruth chapter 2, 1 through 7. There was a relative of Naomi's husband, a man of great wealth, of the family of Elimelech. His name was Boaz. So Ruth the Moabitess said to Naomi, "Please let me go to the field and glean heads of grain after him in whose sight I might find favor." And she said to her, "Go, my daughter," verse 3. Then she left and went and gleaned in the field after the reapers. And she happened to come to the part of the field belonging to Boaz, who was of the family, of Elimelech. Verse 4. Now, behold, Boaz came from Bethlehem and said to the reapers, "The Lord be with you." God, Lord, guys, there's so much imagery here. Boaz, who is a type of Christ, comes from Bethlehem. Okay, what is Bethlehem? Bread or word? You always find God in his word. If you don't know where to go, where to turn, or how to make yourself feel better, you got to go to his word. Why? Because Boaz is in the word. Christ is in the word. So he's in Bethlehem, and he said to the reapers, "The Lord be with you," and they answered, "The Lord bless you." Verse 5. Then Boaz said to his servant who's in charge of the reapers, "Who is that? Who's that? Who that right there? That one. Who is she? Why is she standing out? Favor. Who is that?" So the servant who was in charge of the reapers answered and said, "It's the young Moabite woman who came back with Naomi from the country of Moab. And she said, 'Please let me glean and gather after the reapers among the sheaves.'"

But she came and continued from morning till now, though she rested a little in the house. Lord, bless your word in Jesus' name. And everybody said, amen. Touch your neighbor on both sides. Say, here we go, here we go, here we go. Let me review for a moment. Guys in the back, get ready to go to Matthew 10. When God has put something inside you or has destiny on your life, in other words, something in you that is supposed to come out, something that you're supposed to do, an assignment that he has for you. Most of those things, I told you this 2 weeks ago, I'm just 2 minutes of reviewing here. Most of those things are only activated in certain atmospheres. Okay? You have to get in the right atmosphere. When you're in the right atmosphere, you can reach full potential. Okay? I've probably for 20 years now, I came up with this illustration. People come up to me all the time and talk about it. They remember me talking about it. The orange tree. The orange tree, if you take it and put it in Wisconsin, it will always be a house plant. It'll have oranges about that big. It will never reach its potential because Wisconsin is not the environment for citrus trees. But you take it, put it in Florida, you put it in California, and you leave it 20 or 30 years, you'll have a whole orange grove. What is the difference? Same tree, different environment. And so the fact is, chapter 2 is Ruth is getting in the place because she has a destiny on her life to go from a beggar all the way to an owner, to go from being alone to being with a kinsman redeemer, from going to having nothing to having everything. That is a grand canyon between those two unless you got the favor of God, because the favor of God can move you further in a day than labor can move you in 10 lifetimes. Come on, somebody, amen? And so God is beginning to move her to places she could never get to herself. I've told you the fish has to be in the water for the fish to reach its potential. The star has to remain in the sky for it to reach its potential. The plant has to remain in the ground to reach its potential. Every one of those things have an atmosphere, and so do you. Your destiny has an atmosphere. Your purpose has an atmosphere. And sometimes that atmosphere is not just geographical. Okay, a lot of times people say, well, I need a change, and they just move. Sometimes your place is not geographical. Sometimes your place is getting in the right people. Okay, I'm going there. Sometimes your place is changing your circle. Sometimes your place is getting the wrong people out and getting the right people in. Okay, sometimes your place is just starting to go to the right place because you can't meet the right people at the wrong place. When wrong people leave your life, wrong things quit happening. When right people come into your life, right things start happening. I'm going back over here. I think they love me a little more today. Okay. So you got to understand your place. Some of you, your place was this church. I've had people say, man, since I've started coming to this church, all these things have started breaking out in my life and all these things I didn't know I could do and all these gifts I didn't even know I had and all these things. So some of you, your place was a church. Sometimes your place is getting under the right voice. So the place can mean a lot of different things. It can be the company. It can be where you live. It can be the people you run with. It can be the career path you have chosen. I don't know what place is for you. You're going to have to seek God about that because that is your personal destiny and only you and God can work that out. But the fact is, if you want what God has in you to be activated, it does have to be in a certain atmosphere before it can reach its potential. And all God's people said, amen. Okay? Matthew chapter 10. Pastor, how do I know if I'm in the right place? Matthew chapter 10. I like this verse right here because God gave me a revelation on it about 10 years ago. The 12, Jesus sent out and commanded them saying, do not go in the way of the Gentiles and do not enter the city of the Samaritans, but rather go to the lost sheep of the house of Israel. Next verse. As you go, preach, saying the kingdom of heaven is at hand. So he's telling them what to preach, telling them where to go. Heal the sick, cleanse the lepers, raise the dead, cast out demons. To me, that should be a normal church service. Okay? Not t-shirts and coffee.
And we do give you t-shirts, and we do have a coffee bar. But that is not the purpose for our gathering today. Amen. This is what Jesus told. Cast it, you find a devil, cast the thing out. Somebody bound by something, break it and cast it out. If they sick, heal them, cleanse them. That's what he did. So, freely you have received, freely give. Don't let the blessing stop with you. Let it flow through you, not just get to you, okay? Provide neither gold nor silver nor copper in your money belts, nor bag for your journey, nor tunics, nor sandals, nor staffs, for a worker is worthy of his food or worthy of his hire. Now, whatever city or town you enter, inquire who in it is worthy and stay there till you go out. Next verse. And when you go into a household, greet it. Pay attention. If the household is worthy, let your peace come upon it. But if it is not worthy, let your peace return to you. And whoever will not receive or hear your words, depart from the house or city and shake the dust off your feet. It didn't say character assassinate them. It didn't say go gossip about them. It didn't say tear them down. It didn't say ruin their reputation. If it's not your people, just leave. How do you know when you found your place? The Bible says if you go to the place and your peace falls upon it and they receive you, he said that's the place you need to stay. But if everything in you keeps coming back at you, in other words, you're trying to release the things that God has in you and it keeps getting rejected and rejected and rejected, he said, then just wipe the dust off your feet and go on to the next one because that's not your place. If you have found your place, then there will be people there that are ready to receive what's on your life. If it's not your place, it'll keep coming back at you. Why? Because it's obvious that they don't receive you. Amen? Like I said, mine and Hope's first place was not South Carolina. Our first place was in Knoxville, Tennessee. We stayed there 1 year trying to start a church, and our peace kept coming back to us. Nobody came. Nobody cared. Nobody wanted to come. Nobody listened. Nobody showed up. Nobody gave. Nobody did anything. So you know what I did? I got the ministry of U-Haul. I didn't tear nobody down. I ain't mad. I ain't crying. I just got the ministry of U-Haul. I shook the dust off my feet, and I go to the next place. And all of a sudden, they were ready for what God had on me. I don't know who I'm talking to, but don't get mad if your peace keeps coming back. There's another company that'll bless you. There's another employer that'll take you. There's another circle that will embrace you. There is another group of friends that will celebrate your victories. I don't know what it is, but when your peace falls on, say, if your peace comes back, get the gift of goodbye and just leave. Somebody shout amen. Amen. Tap your neighbor and say, you ain't got to tear nobody down. You ain't got to tear nobody down.

0: favor is not just the way you meet God. Favor is your entire benefit package with God. When God gives you a word, very rarely does he give you details. He just starts giving you a framework of how it's going to take. So he'll take a Ron and Hope Carpenter who got a little warehouse, and he let a prophetic word come through someone to us and said, I'm going to take y'all one day and I'm going to give you a voice and let redemption speak to the nations. I don't know what that looks like. I don't know about San Jose. I don't know about TV network. I don't know what you're going to speak to the nations even mean. Cannot be explained.
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2: 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I hope you're enjoying the telecast. For those of you who may be watching and you're new, so good to have you. Hopefully we can make an investment in your life that'll last long after these telecasts are over with. Thank you so much for being a part. This is a time where we just stop in the middle and we just let you know that we are viewer supported, that we are listener supported. Notice that at no time did we stop and try to sell you any ads or try to have any commercials, because we just believe that the message of the kingdom, the message of Jesus and his kingdom, is the greatest message in the world. And we've got to be a light in a dark place. We've got to be a city set on a hill, and we've got to be that voice, salt of the earth, that changes everywhere we're sprinkled. Wherever this message goes, we believe it can bring change. Would you help us? Would you help us? We basically have two ways we do that. Maybe a one-time gift, or maybe you'd like to become a monthly partner, a covenant partner, which we correspond with you on a monthly basis and let you know everything that's going on here at Ron Carpenter Television. We've had so many people help us get to this place since 1998, and now we're happy that we're able to reach you. Would you help us reach others if we do this? For your first-time gift, whatever it may be, if you're a first-time giver, we have this gift that we want to give you to say thank you for believing in us as we do everything we can, not only just to reach hundreds of nations of the world, but to try to get as many as we can into their own language. That is our endeavor to do. So help us today, whatever it is God lays on your heart to do. We know that this is the rule that God said. He is not mocked. Whatever a man sows, that shall he reap. Thank you for helping us out. Now let's get back to the word. Ruth is not talking kinsman redeemer. She's not talking wearing fine garments. She's not talking having tons of employees. Ruth is surviving. She's not reading her life's book looking back. She is in this. And to Ruth, it just happened. To God, it's a part of his method. And it says, and she happened to go to the part of the field belonging to Boaz. One thing I have learned about God is that he rarely gives details, but he cares about details. He just don't tell them. Okay? The Bible doesn't say that the years of a man are ordered by the Lord. The decades of a man, steps. Step. God has got your detail down to steps. He is intimately involved in the details, but he never reveals them. When the angel appeared to the shepherds, and his name shall be Jesus, and he shall take away the sins of the world. That's it. That's all he says. He don't say, and he's going to have 12, and he's going to have this one guy named Judas, and he's just waiting for his right time. He's going to get rich off of it. And he's going to betray him for 30 pieces of silver, and he's going to disappear. And then the same night, he's going to get denied three times. And this is the same night that he's going to go into Gethsemane, and he's going to sweat till blood comes out his pores. And then they're going to put a crown on his head. Then they're going to put a spear through his side. Then they're going to strap him to a post and beat him like, you know what's that? And then
3: and his name shall be Jesus. And he's going to take away your sins. Period. That's it. You don't give the details. Joseph, who I ain't got to yet, he has a dream of his brothers bowing down to him. That's it. Now we go to the pit. Now we go getting sold as a slave. Now we go getting bought out of that slavery into being over a man's household, Potiphar. Then we go to his wife accusing him of rape. Then we go back to the prison. And then we go to the prison where he meets the baker and where he meets all those guys. And after that, he begins to answer dreams. And then, hey, none of that. Brothers bowing down. That's all he sees. God doesn't give detail. So here's Ruth. She's walking the steps out. Okay? She's walking the steps. Isaiah 55. Throw this up there, guys. Isaiah 55. For my thoughts are not your thoughts, nor are your ways my ways, saith God. That verse right there should quit all of our grumbling and complaining and asking why. God said, I don't do it like you. Your pathway's not my pathway. Your way's not my way. For as the heavens are higher than the earth, so are my ways higher than your ways and my thoughts higher than your thoughts. I got to looking at that word right there, higher, and I went to do a Hebrew study on that word, and it had two main ways that it could be defined. Number one, it says, when his thoughts are higher than my thoughts, it means that he is cunning. The word cunning means not able to be figured out. So in other words, when God says, okay, he's going to take away sins of the world, nobody can figure out how. When your brothers are going to bow down to you, nobody can figure out how. A beggar is going to end up being married to a Boaz, the kinsman redeemer, and nobody can figure out how. God keeps that unto himself. You know why? Because the journey requires faith, and without faith, it is impossible to please God. And I'm going to tell you something that I've learned. I don't really like it, but God didn't ask for my permission, and he didn't ask my opinion, okay? God will never give you so much information you don't have to believe him. I have never been in a season where God gave me all the information and I didn't have to trust. There's so many times every day in my life I say, God, I have no clue what you're doing. Okay, I didn't get no response, so y'all must know everything you do. I tell God all the time, I don't know what you're doing. I don't know what you're up to. I don't know how you're going to turn this around. I don't know how you're going to answer this prayer, but I trust you and I put my faith in you, and I just got to hand this over to you because I am exhausted trying to figure you out. He says, my ways aren't your ways. My ways are higher. Quit trying to figure me out. I am cunning and I cannot be figured out. And not only can you not figure me out, your enemy can't figure me out. He can't set up a roadblock. He can't stop what I designed because I got something in my head that no eye has seen, no ear has heard, nor has it ever entered the heart of a man. I got to save some gas for second sermon. Got me wound up. How many God in your life has used an unusual method or two in your life? Could I just say? 1 Corinthians 2. Did I give you that one, guys? Talking about Jesus. He said, which none of the rulers of this age knew, for if they had, they would have never crucified him. So what is Satan thinking? If I can kill him, I can end this. Next verse. But as it is written, I just quoted it, eye hasn't seen, nor ear heard, nor entered into the heart of man the things that God has prepared. Some of it he just isn't going to tell you. He just ain't going to tell you. So Satan's like, if we can kill him. The Jews are like, if we can kill him. And you know what God's plan was? For him to be killed. and said, if they had known that Jesus was a seed and you didn't kill him, you planted him. Because burial and planting look a lot alike. And some of you think you've been buried, but you've been planted. And you are a seed. And you're in a dark place. But something's about to come out of you and go into the surface. Oh, the issues of life are about to come out. Who am I talking to? Give God 15 seconds of praise. If you said, I'm not death, I am a seed. I am a seed. And this dark place, I am planted. Good God, I feel the Holy Ghost in this place. How about three people say, you're planted, you're planted, you're planted. Yo, I'm not trying to do this. I'm just getting excited. Hey! The Bible says, catch this, the Bible says, that we who are in Christ, we are all sons. That's why he says, neither Greek nor Jew, bond nor free, male nor female. In other words, he does away with earthly classifications and says, to God, we are all sons. Okay? So it doesn't even matter, you know, male, boy, girl, whatever, we're sons. Sons has nothing to do with gender, it has to do with position. Okay? We're all sons. So when God let his only son be killed, the Bible says he descended into the depths of the earth, took the keys of death, hell, and the grave, and come back victorious. Now it says, we who are in him, we are all sons. So they thought when you kill somebody, it's over. But God's ways are higher. He's more cunning, and he can't be figured out. He did not let death begot death. Death begot multiplication. And now they don't deal with one son of God. Now we got millions of sons of God all over the earth in every country on the planet. And if had they have known, they would have never crucified the Lord of glory. But as my ways are higher than your ways, as the heavens are higher than the earth, so my ways are higher than your ways. God just does it differently. The next word and definition for higher is scheme or schematic. Meaning detailed strategy. So God says, as my ways are cunning and cannot be figured out, my ways also have schematics and detailed strategy. That's why I don't have time to turn there. I'm losing so much of my time because y'all shouting has taken up so much of my time. Bible says, for those he foreknew, he did predestine to be conformed to the image of his son. Foreknowledge, predestined. Okay? For we know that all things works together for the good of those that love God and are called according to his purpose. Okay? Then he said, he went into called, justified, glorified. In other words, I'm foreknown, I'm predestined, I'm called, I'm glorified, and I'm justified. And he's saying all of them in past tense. There's a detailed schematic and strategy before I ever entered the earth. And so much of it has not made sense to me. But it makes sense to God. How many of you going to trust when you leave here today, even though it does not make sense to you? His ways are cunning and schematic, full of strategy. I'd like to just take a minute and ask you, do you know Jesus as your personal Lord and Savior? I'm not talking about, do you remember Grandmama praying? I'm not talking about, do you remember an old Bible your dad used to read? That's not what I'm talking about. Do you know him? Who do you say that he is? Jesus asked that question to his disciples at large. Who do men say that I am? And they had all kind of responses. But then he made it personal. He said, but who do you say that I am? I'm asking you today, who's Jesus to you? He would like to come and live in your heart by faith, to be your Lord and Savior, and be a friend that sticks closer than a brother. And every time you call on his name, he hears and he answers. Would you accept him today? The prayer goes like this. I thank you, Lord Jesus, for your grace and your mercy. I ask you today to come into my heart. I ask you to wash me and cleanse me. Forgive me of my sins. I believe you died and rose on the third day for my salvation. I accept that gift of salvation today. And I ask you to live in me to be my Lord and Savior from this moment forward. Thank you, Lord. In Jesus' name, amen. If you prayed that prayer, let us know. Because everything just changed. And we want to be a part here at Ron Cosmer Television of being in the spiritual growth of your life. We want to invest in that all that we can going forward. So email us, call us, let us know, hey, I just accepted Christ as my Lord and Savior. And until next time, God bless you. Favor is not just the way you meet God. Favor is your entire benefit package with God. He give you details. He just starts giving you a framework of how it's going to take. So he'll take a Ron and Hope Carpenter who got a little warehouse, and he let a prophetic word come through someone to us and said, I'm going to take y'all one day and I'm going to give you a voice and let redemption speak to the nations. I don't know what that looks like. I don't know about San Jose. I don't know about TV network. I don't know what you're going to speak to the nations even mean. Cannot be explained.
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0: Greetings, beloved. Welcome to this edition of On the Living Edge. Dr. Mark Sciarrona here. I'm glad you've joined me. I trust you're about to be blessed. This series for me has been a very moving one, a very important one at the season in which we live. And we are now coming to the final installment of this series on the Divine Bone Collector. And here we're going to focus on Ezekiel 37 and the question, can these bones live? Edge partners, the bones are living all over the world because of your love and your support. I can't say thank you enough. Let's open our hearts and open our minds and let's look at Ezekiel 37 and let's allow the Divine Bone Collector to bless our bones. Beloved, we are now in the final installment of this series for this season, the Divine Bone Collector. And I'm going to share some things with you from the one passage I've probably preached more on bones than any other in my entire ministry, from Ezekiel 37. So this message on the Divine Bone Collector opens with the classic question to Ezekiel in the Valley of Dry Bones. Can these bones live? The hand of the Lord came upon me, Ezekiel says, and he brought me out by the Spirit of the Lord and set me down in the middle of a valley. It was full of bones, and he led me all around them. There were very many lying in the valley, and they were very dry. He said to me, "Son of man, human one, mortal one," I'm using all the translations, "can these bones live?" I answered, "O Lord God, you know." We could say, "O Lord God, only you know." Then he said to me, "Prophesy to these bones and say to them, O dry bones, hear the word of the Lord. Thus says the Lord God to these bones, I will cause breath to enter you. You shall live. I will lay sinews on you and it will cause flesh to come upon you. And I will cover you with skin and put breath in you and you shall live. And you shall know that I am the Lord." And if we jump all the way to the final book of the New Testament canon, Revelation 7, verses 9 to 11. After this I looked, and there was a great multitude that no one could count, from every nation, from all the tribes and peoples and languages, standing before the throne and before the Lamb, robed in white with palm branches in their hands. They cried out in a loud voice, saying, "Salvation belongs to our God, who is seated on the throne, and to the Lamb." And all the angels stood around the throne and around all the elders and the four living creatures, and they fell on their faces before the throne and worshiped God. Beloved, the Valley of Dry Bones is the Spirit's eschatological vision of the Divine Bone Collector completing his total work, gathering every scattered fragment of the hypostasis of humanity, every etsem that the valley of this age has broken and bleached and dried, and reconstituting it through the twofold operation of the prophetic word and the Spirit's breath, issuing in the exceedingly great army that stands before the throne in Revelation 7. The question, can these bones live, is the question the gospel answers with its entire weight. There's no more honest question in the entire canon than, "Son of man, human one, mortal, can these bones live?" It's a question that can not only be asked in a valley of complete devastation, not fresh wounds, not recent loss, not something that might still respond to natural intervention. Dry, bleached, burned bones. The desiccation of those bones was total. Whatever catastrophe produced that valley, it wasn't recent. The process of dissolution had run its full course. There was no residual vitality. There was no medical category that applied. Can these bones live? It's the question over every scattered etsem of every broken human hypostasis in the history of the age. It is the question over every life in which the substructure of faith has been dismantled by suffering, by betrayal, by exile, or the slow desiccation of hope deferred that makes the heart sick. It's the question the prophet asks for all of us when we stand in our own valley and look at what is scattered there. And the measure of its honesty is that Ezekiel doesn't ask it from a safe distance. He has sat down in the middle of the valley. He's walked its full circumference. He's seen every scattered etzem. And when God says, can these bones live? And he says, Lord, you know, he's basically saying to himself, can these bones live? I haven't got a clue. He should have the answer. He's the prophet. He's standing in the very presence of God. But he says with remarkable theological honesty, and I'm going to use a phrase now that you need to learn, epistemic humility, which is something we lack in the body of Christ today. We've got way too many people that are speaking in bravado that is mistaken for the anointing. Bravado is not the same as the anointing. Bravado is arrogance masked as religious shouting. Epistemic humility and theological honesty are inseparable. We've got to be honest about the fact that there's more that we don't know than that we do know. Oh, Lord God, you know, and only God knows. The answer itself is hypostasis, the substructure of faith in its most distilled and honest form, not pretending more certainty than the valley permits, not surrendering to less certainty than the character of God requires. You know is the etzem of trust holding its shape when nothing visible can hold it. That's Hebrews 11:1 in the valley. The hypostasis of things hoped for, held by the one who does not yet see how the hope will be fulfilled. But who knows enough about the one who asks to trust? That question is not rhetorical. When the hand of the Lord comes upon Ezekiel, there's this sense in which we need to understand Ezekiel did not choose to go into this valley. He was brought there, not at the edge. He's put down in the middle of it. He is surrounded by the bones of devastation, the etzem of devastation, with no perspective from which the valley looks manageable or small. This is utterly huge and beyond comprehension. Stephen King, in all of his horror movies, could never produce this on the screen and do it justice. And he's led around and among the bones, and they're everywhere he can see, and they're dry. The bone collector is thorough in taking him in every direction to see how vast the dissolution and destruction is. That same comprehensiveness that marks the devastation will mark the restoration. They were very dry. The word is yabesh. That's the opposite of chai, alive, vital, l'chaim, to life. It describes the condition from which the moisture of life has been entirely withdrawn. The bones are dry because the ruach has departed. The hypostasis without the spirit is yabesh, structurally present, virtually absent. This is Paul's diagnosis in Ephesians 2. Alive biologically, dead covenantally. The etzem, the bones are all there. The structure is present, but there's no breath. You can have all the bones without having any of the life. The tragedy of the valley is not the absence of form. It's the absence of the spirit. Can these bones live? God, I don't have the answer. Will the bones live? The etzem is the subject of the question. Ezekiel knows the valley is too dry for optimism. He knows the bones are too scattered for any natural process of reconstitution. He knows that much. But he also knows the one who's asking. And knowing who's asking is itself hypostasis. You know is not a failure of prophetic confidence. It's the highest form of prophetic honesty. Locating the answer in the character and power of God rather than in his assessment of the valley. The prophet doesn't need to know how. He needs to know who. And again, from a Pentecostal perspective, the Spirit doesn't protect us from the valley. He brings us into it. The Pentecostal community has to be willing to be set down in the middle of the valley of the culture of death by the Spirit, in the middle of human devastation, ecclesial decline, the cultural desiccation of the hypostasis of faith. The Spirit wants to bring us there to speak, but we must be in the valley if we're going to speak to the valley. The prophetic word to the bones cannot be issued from a safe distance. It must be spoken from the middle of the dead bones. And he's told to prophesy over these dead, dry bones. The word is prior to what will happen. What the bones will become cannot become unless there's a let there be from the one who is told to speak it. In the beginning was the word. The Logos, who is the hypostasis of creation, is the word spoken over the dry valley. The same creative speech that produced the first creation is going to be released over what the valley has reduced to dust. The reconstitution of the hypostasis is the work of the same Spirit who constituted it in the first place. I'll cause breath to enter you, you shall live. The same breath that breathed into Adam's nostrils, the same breath that brooded over the chaotic waters in Genesis 1 is being promised to the dry bones. God doesn't create a different kind of life for the reconstituted bones. He gives back the life the bones were always meant to carry. And then there's this sound and a rattling and a coming together. Three dynamics: a noise, a rattling, and a coming together. We could spend 2 hours just on that. The rattling, the kol arash, is the sound of the etzem finding its structure, bone seeking its corresponding bone. The scattered hypostasis of the person reconstituting itself under the word with a capital W. Not a quiet process. It's noisy. It's disorienting. It's almost alarming. The Spirit's reconstitution of the hypostasis doesn't always feel orderly when you're inside the valley. Bone to its bone, each etzem finding its corresponding etzem, exactly as Ephesians 4:6 describes the body of Christ, joined and held together by that which every joint supplies. But there was no breath in them. They get all put back together, but there's no breath. Structural reconstitution is necessary, but it's insufficient. The word itself restores structure. Only the Spirit, though, can give life. The church can have the right bones and the right configuration and still be a body without breath. Form without ruach is still yabesh in the deepest sense. This is why Pentecostals have always pressed beyond restored ecclesiastical form to the reception of the Spirit himself. The hypostasis of the structure is not the hypostasis of the life. History is full of communities that had every bone in place, the right doctrine, the right polity, the right liturgy, no breath. The Pentecostal outpouring of the Spirit is the ruach entering the bones of the church. Acts 2 is the fulfillment of Ezekiel 37, the sound from heaven filling the whole house, the reconstitution of the scattered community of disciples into the body of Christ. The standing army beginning to take its form. What Joel prophesied about the Spirit poured out on all flesh is the ruach coming from the four winds to enter the slain. Pentecost is the valley beginning to fill with an exceedingly great army. And Ezekiel is invited and commanded to prophesy to the breath. The command that he's given to address the ruach directly is to call it from the four winds, north, south, east, and west. Again, we could spend 2 hours talking about the significance symbolically of the four corners of the earth and the four winds and what they symbolize in relation to the move of God. But we need to understand, not commanding the Spirit as as the subject to human command, but declaring in faith what God has promised, speaking the hypostasis of promise into the present moment, expecting the Spirit to honor His own word. That's the prophetic grammar of every genuine call for revival, declaring what the Spirit has promised and addressing Him with the promise of God. Prophesy to the breath, to the Spirit. Come from the four winds. The Ruach is not localized and it's not limited. It comes from every direction at the same time. That's Acts chapter 2, the sound from heaven filling the whole house, the Spirit available to all flesh, to every etzem, in every valley. The Pentecostal outpouring isn't a regional event. It's the Ruach coming from the four winds of the earth into the bones of the whole human family. The vision of Ezekiel isn't narrow by any means. It's the eschatological width, breadth, depth, and height of God's intention for the human race. And the breath comes into them, and they become an exceeding great army that stands on their feet. They lived and they stood. Chaya, the same kum. The Ruach enters, and what was Yavesh becomes Chai, an exceeding great army. They move into this place that is described, that moves from very dry, mayod, mayod, to the abundance that now describes standing as an army. The measure of the devastation, listen carefully, the measure of the devastation becomes the measure of the restoration. Some of you need to hear that personally. The measure of the devastation you have been through is not the end of the story. There is a measure of restoration coming from the one who loves you completely, and that measure will be equal, and I would argue beyond, what the devastation was. And God says very clearly, Ezekiel, the bones of the whole house of Israel. They say our bones are dried up, our hope is lost, we're cut off from our parts. The bones speak before the Spirit enters them. Their speech is the speech of a collapsed hypostasis. Our bones are dried up. The etzem is the subject of their own lament. They know what's happened to their substructure. We're cut off. Severed, disconnected is what the Hebrew word means. The joints of the etzem were separated. The community has lost the Spirit, and it's not always unaware of the loss. We know when the anointing lifts. We know when something isn't happening. The community that lost the Spirit can frequently, painfully articulate that they're aware of it. The awareness itself is a remnant of the hypostasis, the substructure calling for what it was made to carry. Even in the valley, the etzem knows what it was made for. Those dry bones can still hear the word of the Lord. The Pentecostal movement, beloved, was born among communities that knew their bones were dry. The hunger for the Ruach that characterized the pre-Azusa Street Seekers was the recognition that the hypostasis of the church had lost its living substructure. The institutional etzem was present. The breath, though, had gone, and they knew it. That knowledge was the beginning of hypostasis. The faith that was what was missing could be given again. The same Spirit could be given again. Lord, do it again, right? The valley of dry bones is always the precondition for a standing army. I will put my Spirit within you, and you will live, and I will place you in your own land, and you will know that I am the Lord. The Spirit placed not only upon them, but within them, inhabiting the hypostasis of the reconstituted person, becoming the breath of the standing army. The declaration of God's own hypostasis, what He speaks, is the substructure of what He does. What He speaks is the substructure of what He does. The Word is the hypostasis of the act, and the act is the resurrection of the dry bones into an exceedingly great army of the new humanity. This isn't conditional, it's declarative. He has spoken, he will do it. R.W. Schambach said, if God said it, he'll do it. If he spoke it, he'll bring it to pass. And in Revelation, John looks and sees a great multitude that no man can count. This exceeding great army of Ezekiel 37 arrives in Revelation 7. The Etzem scattered across the valley of this current age is standing before the throne, gathered from every nation, every tribe, every people, every language. The divine bone collector has been thorough across the full breadth of human history. Not one bone has been overlooked. Not one hypostasis has been abandoned. Every scattered etzem has been gathered. Every dry bone has been filled with ruach. No one could number this army. The measure of the scattering is not the measure of the gathering. The gathering exceeds the scattering. The valley was full of very many bones. But the throne is surrounded by a multitude no man can count. Standing before the throne, they're on their feet. The kum, the raising from the dead, is fulfilled here. The dry bones are standing, clothed, alive, worshiping, palm branches in their hands. The victory cry of the etzem that the world thought it had reduced to dust. Salvation belongs to our God. This is the voice of the reconstituted hypostasis, the exceedingly great army of the new humanity, crying with the breath that the ruach breathed into the etzem of the divine bone collector gathered from every valley of the earth. The scattering is over. The reconstitution is complete. The hypostasis that was dried out, scattered, broken, and entombed stands before the throne and cries with one voice. The army is the answer to the question asked in the valley. The standing multitude is the fulfillment of what the prophet could only answer with, O Lord God, you know. Beloved, listen carefully. He keeps the bones of his son. He carries the bones of his servant through the wilderness. He places a dead man on the bones of his prophet and raises them. He stands over the whole valley of human history. He speaks the word. He calls the ruach. He gathers every etzem that was ever scattered. Can these bones live? The whole gospel says yes, not because the bones were impressive, but because the divine bone collector is faithful, because he spoke and he will do it. And if he did it before, he'll do it again. The hypostasis he keeps is the hypostasis of faith. And without faith, it's impossible to please him. The substructure of everything hoped for and what he hopes for is an exceedingly great army standing before his throne, bone of his bone, filled with his breath, alive with his life, crying out with a loud voice that salvation is from the Lord. The question in the valley is answered before the throne. The prophet's honesty, O Lord God, you know, turns out to have been exactly right. The Lord did know. He always knew. The valley was never the final word. My God. The valley was the place the divine bone collector did his best work. The desiccation was the precondition for the reconstitution. The mayud mayud of the dry bones is always going to become the mayud of the standing army, because the one who asked the question in the valley was the same one who already prepared the answer in the heavenly council of his own eternal will. This is what we are moving toward from the beginning. Not the kept bones, not the carried bones, not the raised bones, the worshiping bones, the etzem that was held at Calvary, carried through the wilderness, raised in the tomb, gathered from every valley, is the etzem that now stands before the throne and cries out that salvation belongs to the one who did it all. The hypostasis of faith finds its consummation not in the survival, but in the worship. The valley is not the end of the story. The exceeding great army is. Come, Holy Spirit. Beloved, as we come to this moment always, this is the time I invite you to participate with us in the labor God's given us to do all around the world. And I am very grateful for your support and your generosity. Your love gift this month of $36 will cause us to be able to continue to do what we're doing and bear fruit in a very turbulent era. The hope that is in the gospel is a radical hope that needs to be heard again and again, especially now. And for your love gift of $36, I want to put in your hand this brand new series, The Divine Bone Collector, where we move from the Christ whose bones are kept at Calvary to the Joseph who says, takes my bones with you, to the bones of Elisha that raise a dead man, and to the valley of dry bones that becomes an exceedingly great army. It is one of the most prophetic series I've ever done on bones in scripture, and it will be a treasury that you can listen to again and again. Your love gift is the difference that makes the difference, and you can have this in CD, DVD, MP3, your choice. Just let us know. If you moved on to sow us a love gift of $56, I want to also add one of my favorite books that I've written over the years, The Dead Prophet Society, which is built all around Elisha's bones and the raising of an unknown young man back to life who died before his time. I want you to hear that and recognize that as a word for the hour. And beloved, finally, in this resurrection season, if you're moved on with a heart of generosity to sow a love gift of $76, I have a brand new 2-hour prophetic content-rich webinar, Let Them Hear, Morning by Morning in a World Gone Loud. If dry bones can hear, how much more do we need to hear what the Spirit is saying to us even now? And what are the areas in our hearing that need cleansing, purging, and adjusting? This series is going to take you on a journey into prophetic perception in a way that will sharpen your sense of how discernment is cultivated in us, all beginning with and ending with how we hear, when we hear, what we hear, and why we hear it. Your love gift will be the difference that makes the difference. And you can have this in digital format however you want. Sow your best love gift now. 36, 56, 76. We'll say thank you by putting these respective gifts in your hands. And may God bless you richly for giving to what we're doing around the world. God bless you as you.
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0: I believe there are 10 phenomena we are witnessing today that were recorded centuries ago in Bible prophecy. Seeing our circumstances in light of these prophecies should give us resolve, purpose, and hope, and help us answer the questions. What are we to do with the world around us? What hope do we have in times like these? And ultimately, where do we go from here? Rest assured, for the people of God, the news is always good. Despite the signs of our time heralding the last days, the gospel alone can triumph over the many challenges we are facing. And the power of Christ will continue to do so, even to the end of time.
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2: In Dr. David Jeremiah's book, Where Do We Go From Here? 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Plus, included with any order of the book or set, Warning Signs of the End Times, a fascinating overview of the cautionary evidence that signals the coming of the last days. Order Where Do We Go From Here book or set today. Thank you for watching Turning Point. In appreciation of your viewership, Dr. Jeremiah would like to send you Warning Signs of the End Times, a fascinating overview of the cautionary evidence that signals the coming of the last days. It's yours absolutely free, just by contacting Turning Point today. And now, here is Dr. Jeremiah with his message, The Triumph of the Gospel, the Final Prophecy.
0: For over 70 years, for seven decades, Billy Graham preached during times of war. He preached during times of peace. He preached during times of racial unrest. He preached when our nation was going through serious financial crisis. He preached in the aftermath of the assassination of President Kennedy and when we landed our astronauts on the moon. He preached through the administrations of 12 United States presidents. He preached during the terrible days that surrounded 9/11. He preached when his children were growing up and when his wife died. No matter what was happening in our world or in his world, Billy Graham preached. But I tell you about how long he preached because I want to remind you about the subject that he preached. In spite of the myriad of issues that confronted him, he confronted them all with one thing: the gospel of Jesus Christ. He never wavered, he never changed, he never apologized. He seemed to get stronger and better as he got older. As I have listened to him, I have found myself thinking of the words that Paul wrote to the Corinthians when he said, "I determined not to know anything among you except Jesus Christ and him crucified." I believe that it is the gospel alone that can triumph over the many challenges we are facing in our culture at this hour. That was what was confirmed to me as I listened to this great evangelist on the radio. He believed the gospel was the answer to any question, and he preached that gospel as if it were our only hope, because it is. So I want to talk with you, first of all, about what this means. In that respect, Billy Graham followed the great apostle Paul, who, according to Romans chapter 1, was a servant of the gospel. In the book of Acts that gives the history of Paul's preaching, and in his many epistles that contain the content of his preaching, it is the cross and the resurrection, it is the gospel that is at the center of it all.

0: One of the best illustrations of Paul's focus on the gospel is found in his letter to the Colossians. In Colossians, he defined the gospel like this. He said, God has delivered us from the power of darkness and conveyed us into the kingdom of the Son of his love, in whom we have redemption through his blood, the forgiveness of sins. That's the gospel. That's what he preached. That's what the world needs. Without Christ, we're still in Satan's grip. But because of God's great love for us, his only Son, Jesus, shed his blood to redeem us from our sins and give us full forgiveness. He rose from the dead. He ascended to heaven. He resumed his position of supreme authority. And when we believe and receive his good news, he instantly conveys unto us his family and takes us into his kingdom. That is the triumph of the gospel, the victory of Jesus on our behalf. As we survey the book of Colossians, there's several truths about the gospel that jump out at us. First of all, the message of the gospel is transforming. I have a friend, as many of you know, who's the pastor of the largest church maybe in the world. I think it is. But he pastors the Calvary Church in Hyderabad, India. Every time he preaches, he does this. He holds up his Bible and he says, all books are informational, but this book alone is transformational. And he does it in his slow, dramatic Indian way. That is the truth. That's the difference in the gospel. The gospel changes things. I've had the joy of being a pastor of this church for 40 years, and for 12 years before that, a pastor in Fort Wayne, Indiana. So I've had a chance to watch what the gospel does generationally. And I've seen how the gospel changes people's lives, then changes spouses' lives, and changes children's lives, and changes grandchildren's lives, and changes whole families, changes everything. Paul told the Colossians, we give thanks to the God and Father of our Lord Jesus Christ, praying always for you, since we heard of your faith in Christ Jesus and of your love for all the saints, because of the hope which is laid up for you in heaven, of which you heard before in the word of the truth of the gospel. What an incredible thing the gospel is. It is the number one change engine in all of the universe. Nothing can change people or personalities, individuals or families like the gospel. The message of the gospel is transforming. Here's the second thing. The work of the gospel is expanding. Paul went on to say, the gospel has come to you as it also has in all the world, and it brings forth fruit. Even in Paul's day, he saw the gospel spreading and expanding like concentric circles throughout the entire known world. Jesus said, and this gospel of the kingdom will be preached in all the world as a witness to all the nations, and then the end will come. I don't know how you feel about what's happening to the gospel. There's some discouraging things that we could discuss. But given everything that's going on and taking a global perspective, a 30,000 foot look at the gospel, from my experience, I can tell you I've never seen a moment in my lifetime in which we are reaching more people, witnessing more conversions, touching more nations than now. So the message of the gospel is transforming, and the work of the gospel is expanding, and the followers of the gospel are maturing. The Apostle Paul told the Colossians that he was praying, this is one of the best prayers in the New Testament, that you may be filled with the knowledge of his will in all wisdom and spiritual understanding, and that you may walk worthy of the Lord, fully pleasing him, being fruitful in every good work and increasing in the knowledge of God, strengthened with all might according to his glorious power, for all patience and long suffering with joy. Paul prayed for the Colossian believers, not just that they would become Christians, but they become mature Christians. And he used these wonderful words, might and power and patience and long-suffering and joy. How many of us need a lot more of those qualities in our lives? Paul asked God to strengthen the Colossians. And we need that. And God is doing that. While the world is worsening, the Lord's servants are increasing and his churches are advancing. When I look at the students and young adults in this church and in our schools, I'm not discouraged. I'm encouraged. We have a young generation whose growth in zeal and godliness surely will be tested, but which will triumph in the years ahead. Despite all of the anguish and the abuse of our age, the gospel is going to triumph through the church as we mature in Christ and bear fruit in every good work. So the message of the gospel is transforming, and the work of the gospel is expanding, and the followers of the gospel are maturing, and the author of the gospel, the author of the gospel is preeminent. One more thing we must remember, and that the author of the gospel is our Lord Jesus Christ. Listen to Colossians 1. He is the image of the invisible God, the firstborn over all creation. For by him all things were created, and he is before all things, and in him all things consist. And he is the head of the body, the church, who is the beginning, the firstborn from the dead, that in all things he might have the preeminence. As we see Jesus more clearly, men and women, the gospel gets bigger and bigger in our hearts. His death becomes more wonderful. His resurrection becomes more astonishing. Sin becomes more disgusting, and the devil seems more evil. The restoring work of the Spirit gets mightier. The global extent of the gospel becomes more important, and the connection between everything in the Bible becomes clearer. Our yearning for eternity becomes greater, and the love of God becomes more delightful in our lives. When you put Jesus number one, everything else starts to get in its right place. Is Jesus truly preeminent in your life? Is he number one? If he's a good two or three, there will be nothing victorious about your experience. Someone said a long time ago, only in the Christian life does surrender bring victory. So surrender your life to Christ. Make sure he's number one. And then the theme of the gospel is energizing. Another triumphal note in Colossians sounds like a blast from the trumpet. Here it is. Colossians 1:27, Christ in you, the hope of glory. What a slogan, what a motto. Taken together, this is the triumph of the gospel, and you can make it your own. Christ in me, the hope of glory. The moment we put Christ as our Savior, he comes through his Spirit to live and reign within us. And one day we're going to see him face to face. One day soon, we'll literally walk and talk with him as the disciples did long ago. We will share his glory and have a part in his inheritance, reigning with him over the new heavens and the new earth. The New Living Translation says it this way, and this is the secret. Christ lives in you. This gives you assurance of sharing his glory. So what does this mean, and where do we go from here? What do we take away from this that we can unpack in our lives every day? Well, first of all, let me suggest that we preach the gospel with our lips. We must keep preaching Christ. We must keep holding the cross up. Colossians 1:28 and 29 says, him we preach, warning every man, teaching every man in all wisdom, that we may present every man perfect in Christ Jesus. To this end I labor, said Paul, striving according to his working, which works in me mightily. I don't know if you know this, but Paul was a Renaissance man in many respects. There wasn't anything that Paul couldn't do. He was a great student. He was a writer. He was a theologian. He's the one that basically started all the churches that you read about in the New Testament. He was very, very gifted in many areas. But I know this, if you ask Paul, Paul, what do you do for a living? He would say, I preach. I'm a preacher. And if you go through his writings, you can pick that up. In 1 Corinthians 1:23, he said, we preach Christ crucified. In 1 Corinthians 9:16, if I preach the gospel, I have nothing to boast of. 2 Corinthians 4:5, we do not preach ourselves, but we preach Jesus Christ the Lord. Philippians 1:18, what then? Only that in every way, whether in pretense or in truth, Christ is preached, and in this I rejoice. Well, you say, Dr. Jeremiah, that's great for you because you're a preacher. Not everybody is called to be a vocational preacher, but everybody's called to be a preacher. Did you know that? We are all called to preach or tell the good news of the gospel. Everyone listening to this message, wherever you may be, we all can have a part in preaching the gospel. We can do what God has equipped us to do. He's given us all these various wonderful gifts. Whatever it is that God has equipped you to do that helps move the gospel forward, that's what it means to preach the gospel. So preach the gospel with your lips. Here's the second one. Picture the gospel with your life. In verses 6 and 7 of chapter 2 in Colossians, we read, "As you therefore have received Christ Jesus the Lord, walk in him, rooted and built up in him and established in the faith as you have been taught, abounding in it with thanksgiving." Paul said, okay, you're all Christians. Now, live like Christians. Walk like Christians. Don't just be Christians in name. Be Christians all the way through to the bone. Be Christians in all that you do. Oh, how we need that today. One of the great rips on Christianity is that so many people who claim to be Christians don't live any differently than the people in the world. And we don't have to be a bunch of weirdos and cranks and all the kind of things that people think that we are. But there should be a qualitative difference in our lives if Jesus Christ is who we say he is. Walk is a term that is often used to describe the Christian life. The word is in the present tense, and it means continually walking. Someone once told me that the hardest thing about being a Christian is that it's so daily. Isn't that the truth? It's so daily. Every day you got to get up and do it over again. But here's the good news. It's daily, but the eternal Spirit of God lives within your heart. And he enables you to do what you couldn't do. We preach the gospel with our lips, but we picture the gospel with our lives. People need to see Jesus Christ in us. What's in our heart needs to get translated to our faces. That doesn't mean we walk around all giddy all the time. But when Christians are walking with the Lord, as Paul has instructed us here in Colossians, there's a quality difference in how we live. We are to walk in the Lord as we have received him. We're to preach the gospel with our lips and picture the gospel with our life and practice the gospel with our love. He says in verse 14 of chapter 3 in Colossians, "But above all these things, put on love, which is the bond of perfection." You know, one of the things it says about Jesus was that he was filled with grace and truth. And it seems to me, as you look out at the Christian world today, we have a lot of people who are on either side of it and not as many people who have joined the two together. Jesus said we're to be filled with truth and love. And especially for those of us who are Christians, there are many other instructions for us. But I want to end with a strange little verse at the end of the book. We're to love and we're never to stop loving. Here it is, Colossians 4:17. Paul said, "Say to Archippus, take heed to the ministry which you have received in the Lord, that you may fulfill it." Now that sounds like an extraneous verse, and what's that in there for? Who in the world is Archippus? I never heard of him. Well, first of all, Archippus was the son of Philemon. I know that. Paul called him a fellow soldier, so he had to be a Christian worker of some sort. But that's all we know. We don't know very much about him. But Paul cared enough about this man that he sent this instruction to him in the letter that he wrote to the Colossians. And here was the instruction. Make sure that by the end of your life, you have come to the end of your list. Do everything that you were assigned to do. What a word that is today. We believe Archippus lived his life that way, but Paul encouraged him. I don't want to get off on this. This is one of my pet peeves, that so many of God's people have bought in to the idea that at a certain time in life, usually about 65, you check out and vegetate for the rest of the time you're on this earth. I hope you're not among that. I've already proven to you that I'm not, and I don't intend to be. But listen to me. There's so much that needs to be done, and I'll be one to tell you there's a lot of things that I used to do that I can't do, but a lot of things that I can do better because I've learned how to do them over a time. And oftentimes what I've noticed in the church is that just when people have the giftedness that will make them so effective, they decide it's time for them to go do something else. You know, people ask me why I keep doing what I'm doing, and I say, you know, when I was 54, I got cancer, and it was pretty serious. It was stage 4, large cell, non-Hodgkin's lymphoma. By all of the measures of life, I shouldn't be here. But God brought me through that, and I got And he gave me a new vision for my life. And people ask me, why do you do what you do? And I say, when God brought me through cancer, he didn't do it so I could go sit on a beach somewhere. He did it so I could serve him with my life. And I've had so much joy doing that. You know, I don't know if this is true for everybody, but it seems like that God has saved the best to last for me. Every day I get up, there's something new and exciting that he's doing that I never dreamed would ever happen. I'm glad he let me stay around for all this because it's really fun. I just want you to see if you wouldn't put your name in this verse. Say to David, Jeremiah, take heed to the ministry which you have received in the Lord that you may fulfill it. Put your name in there and ask God to help you to finish what you have started. Do you know that Jesus said one of the earliest things that we read about him in the Bible is when he went to the temple with his parents left him. One of the most human quintessential things that ever happened in his life. And Jesus, as a young boy, said, I must be about my Father's business. In other words, I have a job to do. And at the end of his natural life on this earth, this is what Jesus said. Father, I have glorified you on earth. I have finished the work which you have given me to do. Now watch what he said and what he didn't say. He didn't say, I have finished all the work there is to do. Some people try to do that and they burn out and they don't have anything left. He didn't say that. No, he said, I've finished the work that you have given me to do. God gives each of us something to do. If we want to know what that is, we can ask him and he will tell us and we will know what we're supposed to do. And he's given you certain gifts for his glory and certain tasks for his kingdom. Make sure you complete them. You don't have to get out of this world alive, but you do have to complete the work that God assigns you. And if we do that, we will see a resurgence of service among the more senior people in our churches that will be a glory to the church and such a blessing to the younger folks who are coming up and trying to figure out what this is all about. Why should we make them learn all the hard lessons that we've learned? Let's help them with that. Let's lead them. The Bible is full of instructions that we're to do that. The Apostle Paul said this about his life. He said, but my life is worth nothing to me unless I use it for the finishing of the work assigned me by the Lord Jesus, the work of telling others the good news about the wonderful grace of God. So friends, the gospel is what God has given us. It's this commodity that we have. It's the blessing of being a Christian. We have this wonderful thing called the gospel. The gospel is the only beam of light shining in this dark world, but its megawatts are unlimited. The gospel can brighten any life, dispel every shadow. We are not beaten down people. We're not on the ropes. We are not an endangered species as Christians. We are not a people worried about where we go from here. We know where we're going because of the gospel. We know him who has prepared the way because of the gospel. We are more than conquerors through our Lord Jesus Christ because of the gospel, the triumph of the gospel. And I hope you've discovered it for yourself. Whatever you're facing, the gospel, because it's Jesus Christ, is your victory. Wherever you're going, he's your guide. However you're feeling, he's your sole and solid hope. Whatever you're worried about by the falling fragments of our collapsing planet, you can look up to heaven and see him who came down to earth for you. He's right now seated at the right hand of the Father, making intercession for us and waiting for when we come through the door to say to us, welcome home, good and faithful servant. May that be our hope. Amen.
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0: Our lives are like a series of peaks and valleys. good times and hard times. 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The gospel of Jesus Christ. 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
0: When you get Jesus, you get the Holy Spirit. 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So if you're a Christian, you have the indwelling Holy Spirit. 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You may not feel it. You may not know it. You may not understand it, but it doesn't make any difference. It's still true. The Holy Spirit indwells every single believer.
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5: Hello and welcome to Behind the Cameras. And I'm here to give you a little update for the month of May. God has been so good, and we are just moving through this year. There has been so many things that have been going on for the kingdom of God throughout the world. Friends, be encouraged. Be encouraged. We are seeing more, I would say, lost souls that are starting to tune in various countries around the world that there's no churches. They don't have a church out there. There isn't any missionary outreach. And we've been busy over these last 26 years putting little data centers in various cities or around the world. We're in over 250 now. But God is good, and He had a plan. And a lot of these areas now we're able to get into where you aren't allowed to have a church. In fact, you can't even be seen carrying a Bible or talking about the Word of God with another friend in public, or else you could be under some severe persecution. And speaking of that, I'd like to let you know something, and this is for you partners. We're always have been on the cutting edge 26 years ago when we started broadcasting over the internet, and then because nobody else, there wasn't an iPhone back then and no iPads, and Google was just getting started. In fact, there wasn't even an iPhone invented yet, and there wasn't a Facebook. And so we had to build our own code, which was really great because God made us a head, not a tail. And because of that, we started building our own servers, and voila, now we have our own infrastructure throughout the world, reaching millions of people every month, teaching them about the kingdom of God and what Jesus can do for them in their daily life. Because remember, some people tend to preach about everything is going on in heaven, and they forget we're living here now, and God wants to work with us. He created all this beauty. Take a step back and look and see what God is doing in your life. And I'll tell you a little bit more about that when we when I do the longer version for On Demand. I try to keep this down to 4 minutes for the little breaks on the live TV. But friends, for those of you watching, we upgraded the iPhone app. And so you might want to, if it didn't automatically re-download, download the iPhone app for your phone. It now, all of our weekly programs have closed captioning for those of you that desperately need that closed captioning. And also, the Fire TV app has been upgraded, so it has closed captioning on all of the video on demand. And we're getting ready to launch the new upgrade for the Apple TV. I've been looking at it, and we've been testing it, and it, too, has closed captioning for the on-demand section. And what's unique, friends, is we do our own closed captioning. We don't go to a caption house and have them caption. In fact, if somebody sends us a program that was captioned, we remove it and redo our own closed captioning. So God is good. It's just one more thing that we do, especially for all those ministries that are on our network that just don't have really much of a budget. And to give you an idea, a half-hour show to pay for closed captioning is about $250 to have a service do that. And friends, I just really want you to remember we're coming into our summer. So if you'd like to become a summer co-laborer, and I always say this every year, because as our regular Steady Eddie faithful partners take off on vacation, you can step in and fill their shoes just for the next 3 months. And when you donate, just say, Dennis, leave a note. I'm with you for the next 3 months. I'm a summer partner. Because that will let us know that we can just like every summer keep moving forward, and we don't have to, like a lot of ministries, close everything down and try to get over what we call the summer hump. It's time for me to go. May God richly bless you in this beautiful month of May. God is good. Remember, you have been saved by grace. Work on your faith. Work on your faith. That's your journey, my friends, is developing your faith, because the more you read the Word of God, the stronger your faith becomes. And the next thing you know, and I'm just saying this, you can move mountains. God is good. Until next time, God bless.

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4: Well, welcome to the 700 Club, a confrontation in the Strait of Hormuz. U.S. and Iranian ships exchanged fire as the Navy intercepted Iranian attacks on three American destroyers.
5: President Trump called the incident a trifle and claimed the ceasefire still continues. Chris Mitchell brings us the story from Jerusalem.
6: Iran targeted the U.S. warships with missile drones and fast attack boats. CENTCOM said U.S. forces responded in self-defense and are not seeking escalation.
7: We had three world-class destroyers go through the strait today. Any other country under the circumstances wouldn't have done shot missiles at it and drones at it and these stupid boats that came at it. They got blown away in about 2 minutes.
6: President Trump insists the ceasefire remains in effect.
7: They trifled with us today. We blew them away. They trifled. I call that a trifle. I'll let you know when there's no ceasefire. You won't have to know. If there's no ceasefire, you're not going to have to know. You're just going to have to look at one big glow coming out of Iran. And they better sign their agreement fast.
6: And the president says a deal with the Islamic Republic could be close.
7: The talks are going very well, but they have to understand if it doesn't get signed, they're going to have a lot of pain. They're going to have a lot of pain. They want to sign it, I will tell you. They want to sign it a lot more than I do.
6: Also here in the Middle East, Saudi Arabia and the United Arab Emirates have agreed to restore U.S. access to bases and airspace. That move allows Washington to resume Project Freedom, the operation to escort ships through the Strait of Hormuz and counter Iran's threats to shipping. The Washington Post reports the CIA believes Iran can withstand a U.S. naval blockade for 3 to 4 months, and that Iran's current leadership is more radical and increasingly confident it can outlast the U.S. Yet another estimate says the blockade is inflicting real compounding damage and accelerating systematic economic collapse. Here in Israel, many are concerned a deal with the current Iranian Islamic regime may delay but not dismantle Tehran's nuclear threat, allow it to continue to support its proxies in the region to recover economically, and leave in place a government still dedicated to the destruction of both the U.S., what they call the Great Satan, and Israel, what they call the Little Satan. Chris Mitchell, CBN News, Jerusalem.
4: Until we hit that regime change, that there is no longer this theocracy and power over that nation, well, then we haven't won a thing. I mean, yes, can we delay the acquisition of a nuclear weapon? Can we destroy their facilities? The answer quite clearly is yes. But they're just going to rebuild because that is in their fundamental belief. And talk about indoctrination, these guys firmly believe this. The other side of it is if they come to an agreement with the U.S. and say, we give up our nuclear ambition, the people who are also true believers around them will assassinate them and say, well, you shouldn't have ever signed that, and you have betrayed God by signing it, therefore you've lost your right to live, and they're going to assert themselves into the government and say, we could care less about this agreement, we're going to build a nuclear weapon. So until there is true fundamental change, the people of Iran get to elect their own government. It's quite clear they want a different government. They've had 5 revolutions in a decade. So that's the goal. And if we get our eyes off that goal because we're paying $5, $6 a gallon for gas, we're missing the larger picture. We're missing what our children, our grandchildren are going to be forced to go through if we don't get it done now. Now, one piece of history that perhaps is lost in the current debates, the same organization, the Houthis, the Iranian proxies, they were firing on U.S. naval vessels in the Red Sea with such repeated intensity that our U.S. Navy said it was the most powerful engagement in history since World War II. That means it was more powerful than the Vietnam War. That means it was more powerful than the Gulf War. So if we're going to call this a trifle, perhaps we should think again. This has been something they've been doing to U.S. naval vessels for some time now. And if that's not an act of war, I don't know what is. In the Biden administration, there wasn't a forceful response. There was a forceful defense, but not a forceful response. At least now we have a chance to change it. And in my view, we need to take that chance, no matter what the current cost is, in order to ensure a peace in the Middle East going forward. In other news, a Supreme Court case involving immigrants is drawing attention from religious leaders. John Jessup has that story and more from our CBN News Bureau in Washington. John?
8: That is right, Gordon. The High Court is weighing the case in which the Trump administration wants to terminate temporary protected status, or TPS, for nearly 350,000 Haitian nationals. Now, that's led a number of faith leaders to take a stand supporting these immigrants, praying they'll be allowed to stay in America. CBN senior White House correspondent Kelly Wright brings us that story.
9: As justices review the case, demonstrators gathered outside, singing, praying, and listening to speeches in supporting people from the 17 countries currently designated for temporary protected status.
10: We're hoping today that the law would actually be on our favor, that the Constitution would be on in our favor.
9: The Supreme Court decided to take the lower case after lower courts blocked former Homeland Security Secretary Kristi Noem from revoking the TPS protections. Those courts found the terminations to be racially discriminatory. They cited, among other things, how 2024 Republican nominee Donald Trump pushed false claims that Haitians in Springfield, Ohio, had eaten the cats and dogs of local residents. Some residents of Ohio traveled to the Supreme Court to share their concerns and to show support for Haitian immigrants.
11: Springfield residents are going to the city hall meetings and actually talking about the contribution of Haitians. The governor of Ohio, Governor DeWine, has said it himself, that if it wasn't for Haitians, we wouldn't see Springfield as a revitalized economy.
9: Throughout Springfield, faith leaders have held church services and social gatherings for Americans and Haitians to worship together and build bridges of unity.
12: For me, caring for immigrants and for refugees, it's not just an add-on to my faith, it's the center of my faith.
13: A group I have been involved with is called G92. G is for gero, which is a Hebrew word for stranger or immigrant. And it's mentioned 92 times in the Bible, and how God, the Bible, and Jesus tells us to be good to the immigrants.
14: Life in Haiti was not easy, but it shaped my character. Okay, it taught me perseverance and responsibility and the importance of community.
9: Advocates and migrants remained concerned about a decision that would send people back to dangerous situations.
15: Is it safe to go back to Haiti?
10: Absolutely, positively not.
16: A final decision in this case is expected sometime in late June or July. And it will have an impact on at least 1.3 million people living in this country on temporary protected status. And should the court rule in favor of the Trump administration, many of them could face deportation. At the U.S. Supreme Court, I'm Kelly Wright, CBN News.
8: All right, thank you, Kelly. Turning now to the world of Christian ministry. Joni Lamb, president and co-founder of the Daystar Television Network, has died. Daystar says she had been having a serious private health struggle. She was married for 39 years to her first husband, Marcus Lamb, before he died in 2021. He was the co-founder of Daystar. Both spent more than three decades broadcasting the message of salvation around the world. She remarried in 2023. Daystar says its ministry will continue because Joni had worked out a succession plan with her board, saying in a statement, "We will keep broadcasting the gospel of Jesus Christ to every nation alongside you." Joni Lamb was 65 years old. Well, from churches to the nation's capital, Americans across the country celebrated the 75th National Day of Prayer this week. This year's theme was "Glorify God among the nations, seeking Him in all generations." Washington correspondent Caitlin Burke brings us that story.
17: The tradition of celebrating a National Day of Prayer was established by Congress in 1952. This year's event comes as America prepares to celebrate its 250th anniversary.
18: We are a praying nation. We always have been. It truly is part of who we are.
17: House Speaker Mike Johnson said America's faith foundations are part of what makes the country unique.
18: We boldly proclaimed the self-evident truth that our rights do not come from government. They come from God Himself.
17: Housing and Urban Development Secretary Scott Turner spoke about the role of God in American history.
19: Look at how many storms God has led us through over the last 2.5 centuries. A war of independence we won against all odds. A destructive civil war, the Great Depression, 2 world wars, a decades-long Cold War against communism and more.
17: In a statement recognizing the day, President Donald Trump recommitted the nation to God, writing, quote, "We pledge that America will always, as it is written in Psalm 96, tell His glory among the nations, and that we will never forget God's role in creating, protecting, and sustaining the freest, strongest, most prosperous, and greatest country the world has ever known." This year's National Day of Prayer also sets the stage for Rededicate 250, an event planned for the National Mall ahead of America's 250th birthday, featuring scripture, testimony, prayer, and a national rededication of the country as one nation under God. Caitlin Burke, CBN News, Washington.
8: Thank you, Caitlin. Gordon, back over to you.
4: Well, it was a National Day of Prayer. There's also an upcoming Day of Prayer on May 17th. That's a week from Sunday. It's going to be at the nation's capital, and people are going to gather. It's also going to be live streamed, so you don't have to pick up and go physically. You can watch it online, and I encourage you to join in prayer. Let's unite in prayer for this great nation. Are we in turbulent times? The answer quite clearly is yes. Are we divided as a nation? Quite clearly, yes. Is our social media enraging us? Is our politics enraging us? And I think the answer is yes, yes, and yes again. How can we come together to be one nation under God, indivisible, with liberty and justice for all? I encourage you, don't just pray one day a year or one day a week, but let's pray continually. Next week, we're going to be launching a teaching series, Pray for America, and then starting at the end of May, 40 days of prayer leading up to July 4th, which is the 250th anniversary of the Declaration of Independence. We want to encourage Americans to pray, and especially Christians, to bow and pray and ask God to heal our land. If we, the ones who are called by His name, we'll humble ourselves. We'll turn from anything that we're doing that's not in accordance with His will. If we'll turn from that, He will hear from heaven and He will heal our land. Let's dedicate ourselves to prayer until that happens. I want a secure and free and a land filled with liberty to leave to my children and my grandchildren. Let's pray it back into being. Let's turn back to our foundation. Because yes, indeed, this nation was built on prayer. Terry?
5: Well, up next, he began his business in his basement more than 20 years ago, and he built a cable gospel music channel into a booming brand. Up Entertainment CEO Charlie Humbard is retiring, and we'll join him for his final day on the job. That's coming up. And then also ahead, thriving in a chaotic world, Lindsay Roberts shares her hard-won truths about finding peace no matter what we're facing. She joins us live later on today's show.

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1: Up Entertainment has grown from a cable gospel music channel into a massive business, including the leading streaming service for faith and family programming. Charlie Humbert started it in his basement more than 20 years ago. This year marks a major milestone as Humbert is retiring. Ephraim Graham brings us his story from Atlanta.
2: Up Entertainment CEO Charlie Humbert.
3: Sitting here today, you're about to say goodbye to something you created. How's that feel?
4: I guess I'd compare it maybe to your kid going to college and never coming back home. No, it's certainly an emotional moment for you. You know, I've thought about it a lot. It's been a plan. It's not something I just decided to do overnight. But it's still very emotional. You know, it's when you are a CEO, but you're also the founder, it really is your baby.
3: So it was, what, 2004?
4: We went on the air in October of 2004. But I started the journey of raising money in early 2002. Because I'd left Discovery after 9/11, decided this is what I wanted to do, was start Gospel Music Channel.
3: Right.
4: And so that journey of raising money was a little over 2 years as well. So I've been doing this a long time now. It's, you know, it's 22 years of CEO and 2 years of raising money.
5: I love the smell of the country air. It smells like home.
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3: Let's go back to the beginning, if you will, so people understand your faith connection. You're the son of the very first televangelist, correct?
4: That's right. I go way back to that.
6: I began to think about the word of the Lord that said, one day is as 1,000 years, and 1,000 years is as one day.
2: Dad is Rex Humbert, America's first televangelist, who began preaching on the radio in the 1940s and television in the 1950s.
4: I had the opportunity to grow up and learn so much watching Dad as a great example of how to live it and really how to speak to people and spread the important message.
3: Do you think he saw this for you?
4: It was great that Dad lived long enough that he, you know, was there at our launch. I remember him at the launch. There was a small group of us, probably about 15 employees at the time. And his talk to all of us was, honor God in all your ways and he'll direct your path. And so that's something I've always kept alive here at the company, that very thought, that scripture, because I think it's really important to keep your focus on the right things. You know, it's so easy in the media industry to get lost and get astray and wander off brand and end up in places that you really aren't serving the purpose that you started with. So I think that was really great, you know, to have that experience with Dad and have him for at least the first 3 years. The last thing he said to me before he passed away was, hang in there, man.
7: Because I just told him we had the best in the industry already.
2: Humbert has done more than just hang in there. He's grown his business to more than 130 employees with offices in Atlanta, New York, and Chicago.
3: If you could, looking back, what was the most trying time?
4: Probably the very beginning was really difficult because you'd never done it before. It had never been done before. It was the first, you know, gospel music channel. And not everybody was receptive to that.
3: What's been the highest point or the biggest accomplishment you are looking at today?
4: I think it's where we sit now. I think the business is the best it's ever been. We're really healthy in a very challenging time in media. And seeing the growth of our streaming service that we can compete with everybody out there and, you know, have a streaming service that has the same level of, you know, interface for consumers and all that, like Netflix would. So it's a world-class service, but represents, you know, content based in faith and family.
3: How have you maintained that value, that faith, family, in an age where anything goes in media now?
4: You, as a business leader, keep your focus on your purpose. Not all businesses have a purpose. Ours was founded on a purpose. So that is our North Star, and it's always allowed us to use that as a measuring stick. You know, and we believe here that quality entertainment with characters with character, right, can have an impact on people's hearts and change our world.
3: When did you recognize the power of entertainment to touch people? What moment, what did you see that made you, the light bulb go off, if you will?
4: That was in the ministry of my father.
3: Mm.
4: You know, he was a preacher, but he knew that quality entertainment wrapped around a message would engage people. And I watched the power of TV then with him on television. The music we had was the best. You know, one Sunday we'd have Johnny Cash, then we'd have Andre Crouch and the Disciples, then we'd have Pat and Debbie Boone. We'd have, so it was always quality entertainment that engaged the people, and then he could put his message in there to them.
3: Take me inside that decision to walk away. What happened that made you say, now it's time, it's time?
4: Last year was our 20th anniversary, and I thought that's when I was going to do it.
3: Mm-hmm.
4: My wife looked at me and said, we don't have enough money. You got to keep working. So, just being honest, like you got another year of work to do. Mm-hmm. I was like, all right, I'll do it another year. But you can't, to me, look, I'm like 60 now, 63. And if I'm ever going to do anything else or have other experiences, now's the time.
3: Are you excited about the next chapter? Nervous? How are you feeling?
4: I'm excited about it. No, I think, look, I look at my life like a movie. There's three acts in a movie, right? And 0 to 30 is act one. 30 to 60 has been act two.
3: Mm-hmm.
4: I'm now over 60. And act three, I'm excited about. You know, I should have more wisdom now, more ability to not just react because I'm on a career track. So I'm excited about, you know, getting smarter, getting wiser, being more adventurous.
2: Whatever the adventure, Humbard is taking his Up Entertainment memories along with him.
3: So now, as you're walking away from this, this means you're going to be more in the company of your wife than years past.
4: Right.
3: How does she feel about that?
4: She said, more Charlie, less money. I think I should take that okay. I don't know.
1: What a pioneer, both in terms of cable channel with the gospel music channel, and then the morphing into a streaming service. Congratulations, Charlie, and a retirement well deserved. And whatever God has for you in the future, may He bless it. I remember your dear father. He was a dear friend of my father, and it's wonderful to see the generations and what you have done for the kingdom. Congratulations.
8: Well, still ahead, plagued by suicidal thoughts, this young woman cried out to God. Hear what He spoke to her heart, how He saved her life, and how He led her to Regent University. That's later on today's show. And then up next, a punishing schedule, a life in the spotlight, and a past filled with pain. Lindsay Roberts shares spiritual insights and practical wisdom for finding true peace in the midst of chaos. When we come back.
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8: As the wife of Richard Roberts and the daughter-in-law of Oral Roberts, Lindsay Roberts has led a high-profile life. And through it all, she's discovered how to live with true peace.
9: Lindsay Roberts is an author and host of the women's television show, Make Your Day Count. She also co-hosts with her husband, Richard, The Place for Miracles Live, which reaches millions of people around the world. As a woman in ministry, Lindsay is passionate about encouraging other women. She says that in Christ, they are stronger and more powerful than they think. In her latest book, Discover Your True Peace, Lindsay gives practical steps to live each day to the fullest and pursue peace in any circumstance.
8: Lindsay Roberts joins us now via Zoom. Lindsay, welcome back to the 700 Club.
10: Oh, thank you, Terry. So nice to talk with you again.
8: Well, I want to talk with you. Well, your book is called Discover Your True Peace, and I love the secondary title is Finding Rest in a Restless World. Lindsay, it just seems like more and more these days we hear about people who have deep depression, anxiety needs, even suicidal thoughts. What do you think is the root of all of that?
10: You know, I think that there's two kinds of peace. I think there's a world kind of peace that may come and it may go. And I kind of giggle about it and call it my Calgon take me away piece. But at the same time, if Calgon takes me away, when Calgon's gone, the problems are still there. And so I feel like there is a world kind of peace that has this perhaps even lovely temporary either fix or temporary, whatever you want to call it, solution, I guess. But then at the

0: I buried my father. Mm. As a parent, I buried my child. Those are things you don't expect to do. And when you get to that place in life where you realize some of the things that you thought would be your connection forever in your mind as a child, you know, your dad would be there forever, that connection. When you realize those connections can be broken, buried, whatever you want to say, there has to be a connector piece, a connection of some kind that doesn't change, a foundation. And to me, when Jesus said he was never going to leave me or forsake me, God and his son Jesus, I'm the Lord, I change not. I'm the same yesterday, today, and forever. Those particular things jumped out at me because I knew I had to have some kind of a more stable, non-changing foundation than I'd ever had before.
1: Let's go back to what you just mentioned, because you experienced the pain of infertility in your life at a young age, and then your first child only lived for 36 hours. Tell me how you managed through that time. That is such a deep loss in the heart of a woman. I just want you to talk about how God met your need then.
0: I was 18, and I was told, because of all kinds of disease and such that I had, disorders, whatever you want to call them, that I would probably never have children. Now, keep in mind that my dad died of cancer, and then I'm having all these crazy symptoms at 18. And then I married Richard in my early 20s, and it appeared that every diagnosis that was following me was now coming to pass. So having that as a diagnosis, I was in the hospital for a hysterectomy in my early 20s, and the Lord healed me. He sovereignly healed me. It was miraculous. There was no way it could have happened except for a miracle. I had cancer doctor there. I had specialists there, and everything changed. And God sovereignly healed me. I get pregnant, and keep in mind, I have Richard Orrell. What a name, like Richard Orrell. Imagine, Terry, what the press did with that one when Richard Orrell went home to be with the Lord. One of the articles was so wild and crazy, they never named that the child had a mother, just this grandfather. So when it hit me, he was my fourth pregnancy. Let's see, third, possibly fourth. There was two miscarriages we know of before then and possibly another one. So when I was so high on that mountaintop, feeling like I could not be any, I don't mean high as in, you know, any kind of chemical. I don't mean that at all. But I was so spiritually on top that when my son died in our arms, my husband in my arms, I crashed so hard. And I went to my son's memorial service because my father-in-law said, we have to address this. So I agreed. And it was just hours later. And when I stood up and said it, a woman came to me and said, I prayed for God to kill that baby, and God answered my prayers. I sunk at that moment. I hit a depression, I guess you'd call it, a low, a crash that I didn't know was humanly possible, and I also didn't know if I could ever come out of it.
1: Yeah. You talk in the book, you know, when I read that story, I thought, who does something like that to anybody? And you talk in the book about the significance of utilizing the gift of forgiveness to find peace in your life. How have you done that?
0: I couldn't have done it. And when God asked me to, I was offended. Let's be honest.
1: I get it.
0: Are you kidding me? I'm not the one that did the bad thing.
1: Yes.
0: And I realized God was not trying to do something just for someone else. God was trying to do something for me.
1: Yes.
0: God was not going to let that toxic poison live within my soul. Someone may never, ever release what they did. They may go do it to somebody else. But that I can't control. What I could control is, Father, I can't do this. In my own strength, I am totally incapable. And the Lord hit me with a scripture so hard, I can do all things through Christ. And I said, oh my, because I can't do it in my own strength, I can do this through Christ. Because Christ can forgive them. Therefore, through Christ, it was like I could attach myself to Christ and just hang on for the ride of forgiveness. And do you know, it was easy. It actually

0: It was easy because I felt the presence of God. This was a spiritual thing, not a Lindsay thing. And I knew God was taking me through it.
1: Yeah. You talk about the fact that pursuing peace, and I hear it in what you're saying, is something that has to be intentional. How do we do that?
0: Terry, I'll tell you what. I can intentionally brush my teeth, or I can intentionally drive my car. If I can do those things as a kind of, I'm going to say, a natural or worldly act, why can't I intentionally believe the Bible? Because God said, I'm fearfully and wonderfully made. God said he wouldn't leave me. God said, I'll be with you. God said I could do these things. And how come I have more faith in my toothbrush or in my car than I would have in the God that created me?
1: Yeah.
0: And I had to make a decision. You know what? I'm going to follow God, and I'm going to follow his word. And no matter what happens, I believe God would take care of me. But whether or not anything happened, I'm going to believe the Bible, and I'm going to trust the Bible. At that point, that was it.
1: And that message of choosing runs throughout your book. You know, I just want to say to those of you who are watching us today that if you're looking for peace in your life and some very clear-cut ways to pursue that, Lindsay's book is called Discovering Your True Peace. It's available wherever books are sold and is filled with sound wisdom. Lindsay, thank you for being with us today.
0: Terry, thank you for having me.
1: It's great to see you again. Gordon?
0: You too.
2: Coming up later, see how a divine encounter in an airport led to a bridge between two nations. Meet the Regent University graduate who is at the center of it all. 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
11: 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A judge has sentenced a man to life in prison without the possibility of parole. That decision handed down after he pled guilty to killing one person and injuring a dozen others in a firebombing attack last June in Boulder, Colorado. He yelled Free Palestine and threw Molotov cocktails at Jewish demonstrators supporting Israeli hostages in Gaza. Mohammed Sabri Soleiman apologized to the victims and expressed regret for the attack as not in line with Islamic teaching. Soleiman is an Egyptian national, and federal authorities say he was living in the United States illegally. He still faces federal hate crime charges and could get the death penalty. Well, a Buddhist temple will have an unusual honorary monk. As you can see here, a humanoid robot joined the Buddhist collective this week during an ordination ceremony at a temple in Seoul, South Korea. The robot received an honorary name, Gabi, and made an official debut ahead of Buddha's birthday. He's expected to serve as an honorary monk for the celebratory season surrounding the occasion. When asked if he would devote himself to Buddha and Buddha's teachings, the robot said, "Yes, I will devote myself." The head monk said, "It makes us truly feel that the era of robots walking alongside humanity as partners has arrived." Well, you can always get the latest from CBN News by visiting our website, cbnnews.com. Gordon and Terry will be back with more of the 700 Club right after this.
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2: Well, the class of 2026 in Regent University will participate in our 46th commencement tomorrow. Arjola Sanani graduated from Regent in 2024, and she's already making her mark as a Christian leader who's changing the world.
21: I remember there was a point when I was like, what is the point of life? Why should I live anymore? Because I feel like no matter what I achieve, the perfect grades, the perfect body, the perfect friend group, nothing satisfies me.
22: For Albanian native Arjola Sanani, who also goes by Yola, the pursuit of perfection led her to a breaking point. In that moment, she began searching for something only God could give.
21: I was looking for something different. I was looking for hope. And he said, Yola, if you killed yourself, you would kill me inside of you and the plans I have to give you a hope and a future, which now I know is in Jeremiah. But instantly, all those suicidal thoughts that I had for 2 months disappeared. And I knew my God was real. And I knew that that started the journey for me to really deep dive into my faith.
22: In 2019, that journey brought her to the United States, where she finished high school in Virginia. Now she wondered where her journey would take her next.
21: It was actually one of my friends who said, have you ever heard about Regent University? And I started chuckling because I had been praying when I was in Albania, God, what if I could attend a Christian university? How would that look like for me?
22: There was one problem, however, the cost.
21: I thought it was going to be too expensive for my family, so I didn't want it to be a burden. And in high school, I just moved to a different continent. I don't know how we can afford this, so I don't want to get my hopes up.
22: Still, she decided to tour the campus. It was then Arjola knew she had found where she belonged.
21: When I first walked onto the Regent campus, I felt the incredible shalom of the Lord. I felt like the Lord gave me a hug. And I was like, God, you want me here. I said, God, please, if you want me here, you have to provide. I applied that same day on my phone, and God accepted that same day and received 3 scholarships that day.
22: The next year, Arjola stepped onto campus as a Regent student. her life completely changed.
21: Yeah, I became a different person. I got discipled here. I learned about the Lord through my education. I learned about the kingdom mindset. Just pray without ceasing and make an impact in this world. I have changed holistically. I have healed holistically. Because this school does not see you as a number. It sees you as a child of God destined for great things.
22: In 2024, Arjola graduated with a degree in business administration and human resource management. However, her story didn't end at commencement. It was just beginning. On her travels back to Albania, she had a divine encounter with two Christian business executives.
0: Black Horse Initiative was really birthed out of prayer. That was like a 40-day fasting chain. In this time, the Lord really began speaking to us about how to make a bridge between the United States and Albania. And they had like these amazing olive groves that have never seen any chemicals. Well, we met Yola in the New York airport.
21: I said, hey, where are you guys headed to? They're like, we're actually headed to Albania. I said, what? I'm from Albania. And I share a little bit of my story.
22: They stayed in touch. Months later, the Lord spoke.
21: They said, we feel the Lord say, we need to hire you.
0: We're going to be making a trip to Albania to connect to farmers and olive presses and these different things. And we need someone that understands Albanian culture, that understands American culture, that can translate for us and who's business-minded, but also filled with the Holy Spirit, looking to connect in a kingdom way.
22: Today, Arjola is back in Albania, putting her Regent business degree to use as the marketing and PR director with Black Horse Initiative. She's bridging nations through faith and business as she lives out the Regent mission statement abroad.
0: I think the difference that's been made in Black Horse by having Yola there, she just brings something to the table everywhere that we need her. And she spends these formative years here, and then to the point where she's got all this on the tape. This speaks volumes to me about Regent.
22: From Albania to Regent University and back again, Arjola's journey has come full circle. Seeds planted at Regent, now bearing fruit overseas.
21: This is kingdom ministry. It's education. It's government. It's business. It's health. Regent has it all. It's all God's story that started since the womb to Regent and now in Albania. Regent transformed my life.
2: Regent University birthed in a prayer. My father, bowing his head over a breakfast, he's getting ready to deliver a message at Melodyland so long ago. This is all the way back in the 1970s. And as he's praying over his breakfast, God speaks to him, I want you to build a university for my glory. The Regent started out as a graduate school. We've now added undergraduate. We're in the beginning of a wonderful construction project to bring a whole athletic center in over 30 acres on the property here in Virginia Beach. We want to expand our on-campus population, that undergraduate honors college. It began as a graduate school, and there's so many different degrees. You can get a degree in business, counseling, communication, production, the arts. Cybersecurity is one of our top degrees. Divinity, one of our largest schools. Education, again, one of our largest schools. So many teachers of the year, principals of the year. Just right here in Hampton Roads, over 600 public school teachers have their degree from Regent. Then the School of Government. The law school is now in the top 100 schools in America and rising. It's one of the fastest rising schools, and their moot court teams keep winning competition and getting placed with clerkships with federal courts, state Supreme Courts. It's really amazing what's happening there. 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A lot of the commissioning service is happening today. Law school having its graduation, but a big celebration tomorrow evening right here on campus, and it's going to be wonderful to see. Christian leadership to change the world, a university still being built for God's glory. It's wonderful what Regent is doing. Tara?
1: Well, still ahead, we'll bring it on with your email questions. A viewer writes, I have a friend who's Muslim. 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Stay tuned. Gordon's going to answer that and more coming up later.
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2: Joy was having a tough time. Her parents were separated. She was having difficulty with her father. Then she watched the story of Moses on Superbook, and she learned how to draw strength and courage.
23: 13-year-old Joy enjoys watching Superbook with her mother and younger brother.
24: Superbook is a great representation of the Bible. The animations are great. Gizmo is funny. Then it gives you a better picture of how, oh, this is how it happened.
25: Joy has always been a reader. So when she started watching Superbook, it made more sense to her, gave her more meaning. Since watching Superbook, I've seen Joy's faith grow. Each and every episode that we watch, we try and say, what do you learn from this?
23: Life hasn't always been easy for their family. When her parents separated, Joy faced one of the most difficult times of her life.
24: Every single time I think about this, my voice just all of a sudden becomes shaky because all those memories flood back in of when my dad is not like the best dad to me. It is a very tough time. The episode of Moses where he had to split the ocean really helped me, taught me how to be strong and just to follow instructions. It just shows that even through tough times, God will always be with you and make a solution for you. And that's how life went for me when I was going through my tough time. I never gave up, prayed every night, and things ended up well with me now. And I'm very happy, especially with Mom.
25: I want to thank all the people who made Superbook possible, all the donors. This has been a very great impact for my kids.
24: A very big thank you for the Superbook producers for making the show. I highly recommend kids starting to watch it. Superbook just makes it different, more understanding, and I'm really thankful for that.
2: Superbook is the greatest salvation engine that CBN has ever created. It started out to reach the nation of Japan in the early 1980s, make the Bible a best-selling book. It succeeded in that. And then we found that we could translate it, and we could not just have it in Japanese, but we can have it for the languages of the world. And then about 16 years ago, we discovered that we could remake it, we could reimagine it. And the new Superbook has exceeded all expectations. Just last year, over 500 million viewers. Isn't that amazing? I find it hard to wrap my head around it. We're in now over 70 languages, and the children of the world are getting to hear the stories of the Bible. Superbook isn't just an educational tool. It's not just a discipleship tool. It's not just exposing children to the message of the Bible. But they're hearing it. They're responding on their own. Every single episode ends with a salvation song. They're singing it. They're receiving Jesus into their heart, and He is changing their lives. All we had to do was put the verses in the Bible into these wonderful animations and have the characters of the Bible speak life over children. And it's changing things. It's changing whole nations, whole generations. If you want to be a part of it, we want to give this away to the children of the world. And free is not cheap. It's expensive to do that. It's expensive to do the translation, to do the distribution. We're done now with the production, but we need your help and your support. So if you want to give to it, a couple different ways to do it. One, you can join the 700 Club, say, I'll be a member. When you do that, you're supporting Superbook. 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I want to help the distribution. 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Well, we'll be right back with your email questions right after this.
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0: Paul the Apostle said, "The good news that I have to share with you is that Christ died for our sins." The prophet Isaiah said, "God laid on him the iniquities of us all." Everything to save you has been done by God. To keep you from the flames of hell, God sent his only begotten Son, allowed him to suffer and die. We sang the old rugged cross. "To the old rugged cross I will ever be true, its shame and reproach gladly bear." Yes, God did provide the means by which you can be saved from the death that results from sin. But you have to respond. God even called to the people and he said, "Turn, turn, for why will you die, saith the Lord? I have no pleasure in the death of the wicked, but they turn from their wickedness and live." And God is calling to some of you today and he's saying, "Turn, turn. Why will you die? I don't have pleasure in the death of the wicked, but they will turn from their wickedness and live." And God is calling some of you today to do just that.
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2: 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Thousands of prayer missionaries city to city, coast to coast, are in our live prayer chain right now, praying over all who call in. And now it's time to pray for a miracle with your prayer missionary, Brother Dennis.
4: It's that time for prayer. It's 9 p.m. Pacific. Wherever you're at in the world, just time it back to 9 p.m. Pacific and tune in to Pray for a Miracle. And this program is about you. It's not about countries. It's not about other people. This is probably the only prayer program that is 1 hour that is just about brothers and sisters in Christ that are in need. There's plenty of other programs that are praying about your favorite leader or your least favorite leader or countries. This is all about the body of Christ and the people. So with that, let's welcome Pastor Perry to Pray for a Miracle. God bless you, Pastor Perry, and how's your week?
5: Very good, Brother Dennis. I'd just like to welcome you and welcome all the prayer missionaries who join us each week to pray for the needs of others. It's a wonderful thing that we can lift up one another in prayer.
4: Very encouraging. Pastor Perry, we have a long list, so let's start with you reading the precious prayer requests.
5: Sure enough, we have many this evening. We'll get started with John. John says, "I really need a job right now to take care of myself and my family. Thank you for your prayers and God bless." John, we will be praying for you. We know there are many who are looking for work, who are actively seeking the opportunity to work. We know there are others who unfortunately are not, but we thank you that you are looking. We pray that God would provide exactly what you need and soon. Becky is asking us to pray for her husband. He has been out of work for about a year. We thought that he had a legitimate job offer, she says. They told him to buy some equipment for the job. He spent a lot for them from our dwindling resources, but now we're thinking maybe we've been scammed. Please pray for us that we can figure out where to go from here and if we need to pursue getting our money back. Becky, we'll be praying for you and your husband. We pray that he will be able to use his gifts, talents, and abilities and this new equipment to make a living for you and for the family. An anonymous requester says, please pray for my husband that God will take away his coughing and heal his body. Well, the Lord knows who you are and what the issue is, and we will be praying. It's great to know that. And finally, Philip says, please pray that my relationship with my wife is healed and restored by God's grace. Philip, we will be praying for you. We pray that you would look to the Lord, that you would cast your cares on him, and that you would listen to him to see what he would have to tell you on how you too can contribute to encouraging and restoring the relationship with your wife. Brother Dennis?
4: Our phone number for prayer is toll-free. It's 1-866-ANDPRAY. And if you'd like to put in a prayer request so Pastor Perry can read it to all of our prayer missionaries, just go to his channel, and where it says prayer, click on it and type it in. 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And if you'd like to become a volunteer prayer missionary, there's nothing to sign up. 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And prayer missionaries, let's welcome Charles to pray for a miracle.
6: And I'm from Stark, Florida, and I have been suffering from vertigo for about 2 years, and it's gotten me to the point where I've never a depressed person, but it's gotten me to the point where I can't do anything. I get up, I feel like I'm going to fall, and I really could be very, very grateful for everybody to pray for me for my vertigo. Like I said, my name is Charles. I think I went everywhere I know where to go to see doctors and everybody know where to go, and nobody can help me. And I thank God. I know God's the only one that can take this from me. God bless y'all's ministry. Thank you so much.
4: Prayer missionaries, let's pray for a miracle for Charles. I want a little hand of agreement. You can put it down. Lord's just looking for all of us to agree together. This is our first prayer call for the night. And Jesus, we're asking for a miracle here. Vertigo. Occasionally we get these requests. And I have a little insight on that because of Pastor Perry. He went through it. Surgeries, everything. And I would hear his stories. I can't imagine that when you're just sitting and not moving, everything is spinning around and you don't know up from down, left to right, how to even live like that. Even the astronauts have some type of stability. So we're asking for a miracle here tonight. And Jesus, we don't have to jump up and down and shout. You have excellent hearing. We're just all agreeing together with numbers, bringing a request to you, to one of our brothers, that you heal him. Doctors have not been able to solve the issue, so I think it's time to turn it over to you, because your Father created everything and us. So we're asking that you take a look at this creation, Charles, and heal him. And we're asking tonight that it's a miracle that you heal him in a way that anybody that lives with him or is around him that maybe is a weak believer or a non-believer, they go, now I have just witnessed a miracle. I better start looking at the God Charles has faith in and believes in. This could be an opportunity, and you know that. So we're asking for a miracle tonight. In your name, Jesus, we do pray. Amen, amen, and amen.
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0: Friends, I have to say I can relate to vertigo. I have had a serious attack of it several years ago, and then it still hangs on. There are times where my balance is not very good. I tend to watch for where the walls are, something to hang on to. It is difficult to deal with, but the Lord has been with me and has helped me adjust. I'm still able to work and move and function. So we do pray for Charles that he will be able to experience some relief from this, because during the time when it's most severe, it is debilitating. You can't really move or do much when the whole world is spinning. So I can relate, but I'm so thankful that the Lord is with me continually. As we continue this evening, Camille is asking prayer for her mother, Maisie. She had a stroke that affected her left side. Some issues have improved, but her left arm and leg are still very weak, and something is causing her to lose her balance and fall from time to time. She also continues to have small strokes that seem to improve quickly, and yet they do damage her. Please pray and ask God to heal my mother from these health problems. Thank you again for your prayers and blessings to you all. Camille, we will be praying for your mother, Maisie. Once again, health problems are frustrating. I wish I had answers, but I really don't. All I know is we trust God. We know in this fallen world, we will have tribulations. We will have difficulty, but we know that our God is with us, and I am so thankful. An anonymous requester is asking for prayer for continued healing of her daughter and son-in-law's marriage, that they will thrive and not just survive as a family. Well, the Lord knows who you are, what the issues are. We do pray for the family, for you and for them, that they would be able to look to the Lord for strength, for wisdom, and especially to be able to share their love with each other in ways that are giving, that show they value one another. And that kind of love is primarily enabled through our relationship with Jesus Christ. And then someone just identifying himself as the church says, please pray for God's protection, his power and spirit poured out, that we would hear and obey. We could pray that for all of us, that we would hear the word of the Lord and that we would choose to follow him. Jesus has told us so many times in Scripture, if you love me, you will keep my commandments. This isn't about earning salvation. This is after that, after we have been saved. Will we follow him? Will we obey him? Will we grow in him as he asked us to? If we really love him, we want to stay close. We want to keep the lines of communication open. And I pray that we would all seek to do that day by day, moment by moment. Brother Dennis?
1: If you'd like to put in a prayer request, just go to hischannel.com, and where it says prayer, type it in. And Pastor Perry will read that need to all of our prayer missionaries throughout the world. And let's welcome here Denise to pray for a miracle.
2: And I'm calling first to give praise and glory to God that as a widow who's alone with two dogs, I made it through this ferocious storm that hit us head on October 9th through October 10th. I want to ask at this time for prayer from the prayer missionaries in agreement that I find myself very alone, especially when these things happen. And I really now at this stage of my life as a senior citizen would love to have a Christian companion at my side to go through the rest of my life with. This was a very terrible storm to go through. So I thank you, prayer missionaries, for agreeing with me. And I thank you, Pastor Dennis, for this wonderful ministry. In Jesus' name.
1: Missionary's little hand of agreement, you can put your hand down. Keep your eyes open, walk around the house. I always tell you, the Lord is just looking for numbers for us to agree. And he says, when two or more together, he will be there. And we know God answers prayer. We're lifting up tonight Denise. Terrible thing. 99.9% of your people are built to be with somebody, to share their lives together. When one has physical ailments, the other one can go to the grocery store and do stuff, and vice versa. Companionship. And she's realized in this horrific storm that she went through alone, although you were there, and she's still here, she's looking for a companion, somebody that is walking faithfully with you, that they can share the word together, find a church together, work in the community together, doing your work. That would be a joy in your last days, years on this earth, to lay down some good road so when you're home, you've got an eternity to talk to people that you've helped. And we know there's many people out there that have different gifts. Some have been called to be missionaries and serve. Others have been called to go to villages and show them how to survive. Others do medical work. And then you have your pastors, and I always call the special flock the ones that carry the wheelbarrow. Because all the people that you call on this earth, nothing happens without that silent soul that's carrying the wheelbarrow. And when I say that, they're the ones that are carrying the fuel to make everything go. They're precious. I think they're more precious than the most famous pastor, because they get no recognition on earth, but their glory will be in heaven. They'll be way ahead of the line between even Pastor Perry and I. I believe that. We won't be paraded out front. Billy Graham won't be paraded out front. It's going to be the silent voices, your silent ones, that just faithfully did the thing. It's like the time when I drive down the street, there's this one man, I've seen him for years. He carries a sign, and on the bottom it says John 3:16. And I watch him walk all the way down to Walmart with the sign and all the way back, and then in front of Applebee's on the corner, just faithfully carrying that sign. Not much reward here, but boy, is he going to be rewarded when he's home. And I want this for Denise. So send some of that glory to her. Bring a companion to her, that those two can get fired up and encouraged to share your word, to do your work. This is our prayer. It's a good prayer. And we're asking for a miracle, because you named this program 25 years ago, Pray for a Miracle. And we've been praying, Pastor Perry and I, all these years for miracles in your sheep, all of your sheep in their lives. Amen, amen, and amen.
0: Amen.
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0: how great thou art. It's wonderful that we know we have a great and mighty, powerful God. He is the only God. And we can come to him in prayer, and I am so thankful. As we continue to do that, let's lift up Lynn before the throne. She says, please pray that my husband Todd would find a job, even if it means we need to move to another area. We are praying for the Lord's will and direction concerning this, that he would direct Todd's steps. Thank you so much for your prayers, and God bless you all. Lynn, we will be praying for you and for Todd, that the Lord would open the doors for a job, either in your backyard or across the country, whatever he would have, but that you would be listening intently to him for your answer, because the Lord will provide. That is one of his names, Jehovah Jireh. The Lord will provide. Tish says, I'm asking for prayer for an upcoming surgery on my eyes because I have cataracts and glaucoma. I'm depressed, scared, and confused. I'm not sure if I should go through with it with this doctor or if I should keep looking for other doctors. As I was praying, I remembered that Jesus said to ask others to pray for you, so I am asking for your prayers. I will also be praying for all of your requests that the Lord would answer and turn them into miracles as well. Tish, we will be praying for you. Eye issues are difficult. I had cataract surgery several years ago, and it was one of those things that the Lord allowed me to see normally once again. So we pray your surgery would go well. We pray that the Lord would guide you to a skilled physician that knows exactly what they're doing, that has the skill to be able to perform these operations successfully, and that the doctor would know Christ as his Savior and depend on his power, his strength and wisdom, and his healing ability for you. And then Rosemary has a very short prayer request. She says, please pray for me. We don't know what Rosemary's issue is, but God does. And we can lift her up before him just to say, Lord, whatever Rosemary needs, help her, bless her, comfort her, and help her depend fully on you. Brother Dennis?
1: Prayer missionaries, let's welcome Helen to pray for a miracle.
2: I live in Pennsylvania. I'm asking for a prayer request for blessings on a court case that is coming up to bring my children home. I'm asking, praying for God's favor. Amen and amen.
1: And amen. Prayer missionary's little hand of agreement, and you can put it down. We need favor here, Jesus. We need favor. Helen's trying to get these little ones home. In these courts. You don't know what you're walking into anymore. There's no justice half the time. But we're asking for favor that they just happen to have a judge that is decent, godly, and is fair. And with those prerequisites, favor can happen with Helen and these children. And so we're asking that you intervene with everybody in the court, and that these children are brought back where they have a foundation, a family. I don't know if they're in foster care or what, but if they are, that's a snake bin. I've heard stories. You might have a good family, but for every good family, There's a bunch of them out there that it's just a paycheck. They get extra money from the state for having these helpless kids. And they just really no attention, no love, no nothing. They're pretty much on their own, and

0: give these little kids hope. So this is our prayer. It's an emergency prayer. And we know that you will be involved because we've brought you into it. Thank you, Jesus. Amen. Amen. And amen.
1: Call toll free 1-866-ANDPRAY.

0: Our phone number for Pray for a Miracle is 1-866-ANDPRAY. We have just a short little music break coming up, and I can't believe the first half of the program, those prayers have been sent to heaven, angels have been ordered to go do a work on people, and expect miracles to happen. Have faith. God answers prayer. He loves us. He wants to work with his people. All you have to do is ask. And remember, when there's two or more together, God will be there, and we know he answers prayer. We'll be right back. So get your prayer request in, and we'll see you just on the other side of this little music break. God bless you.
1: Need prayer? Call 866 and pray.

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1: To me, heaven is one glorious place, and I'm going.
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3: I long for household voices gone. For vanished smiles I long. But God hath led my dear ones on, and he can do no wrong. I know not what the future hath of marvel or surprise, assured alone that life and death his mercy underlies.
4: The Bible says, precious in the sight of the Lord is the death of his saints.

0: When it's your time, he'll be there. 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
2: But we can't discount his words. He will meet us all, personally.
3: Thomas Brooks said, "There are only war veterans in heaven who have fought the good fight for the kingdom of God."
4: Aim at heaven and you will get earth thrown in. Aim at earth and you will get neither.
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6: Heaven is the finish line, the ultimate prize. The God of all the ages will be there, and I want to go.

0: What a glorious day that will be when we meet our Lord and Savior face to face. Prayer missionaries, we now move into the second half hour of Pray for a Miracle this Saturday evening. Let's continue. Pastor John wants us to pray for an upcoming men's retreat. He says, pray that each man would experience a fresh anointing and an encouraging word from God, that he would provide for each man and for his family, not only financially, but spiritually and emotionally as well, that when they return, they would come back rested, renewed, and strengthened with a new vision and purpose for God's almighty plan for them. Pastor John, thank you for this request. We pray for all the men. We could pray for every man to be strengthened, to be focused, to turn their attention back to God, and to include him in every part of their lives. Mike is asking us to pray for several on his list, for Roxanne, Smitty, Tia, Tiffany, Daniel, Caitlin, Neil, Michelle, and Ever for salvation. He says, thank you as always for your prayers. Mike, thank you for again lifting up those who you know who are in need of the Lord. Mike has been a longtime listener and follower of Pray for a Miracle for years. He continues to give us prayer requests on a regular basis, asking us to lift up his friends, acquaintances, fellow workers to the Lord for their salvation, and we appreciate that. I know the Lord does as well. And then Kurt is asking us to pray for the man who was just approved by our church as a new lead pastor. He will step into that position next month. Pray for wisdom, strength, and discernment as he begins to lead our flock. Pray that God would bless he, his wife, and children. Pray that our church, the people, will pray for him every day and become more involved in serving Jesus Christ in their daily lives. Well, Kurt, thank you so much. We will continue to pray for your church, that for this new pastor who is coming in, that he would both see what needs to be done, the wisdom to be able to do that, and encourage your flock to follow more closely and to grow as he does his job of equipping his saints for service. Brother Dennis?
1: Prayer missionaries, let's welcome Jeff to pray for a miracle.
2: First, I'll say God bless you guys for the work you do, and I just want to say that I'm from Battle Lake. It's in Minnesota, and I just want to tell you that I have stage 4 lung cancer, hurting real bad. I want to pray for a miracle. I want Jesus to put his healing hands on me and to guide the doctors in whatever they need to do for me to get any kind of resolve from this. I really thank you guys a lot, and keep up your great ministry work. I watch his channel all the time. It's awesome. And, this was a shock getting this, and I'm praying to the Lord, and I want you to pray also to me. Thank you so kindly, and you keep up your good work, as I said. Have a great day. Bye-bye.
1: Prayer missionaries, hand of agreement, put it down. Miracle night. I have seen you, Jesus, heal lung cancer so many times. And Jeff is at stage 4. And it's probably a little bit of Lazarus. You're just sitting back, you're going, okay, stage 1, stage 2, stage 4. I'll maybe wake up now and everybody's given up. That's when I start to go to work, because that's when you know they understand, when a miracle happens. And I can't help but not remember this was over 20 years ago, and Pastor Perry and I were probably just radio with Pray for a Miracle, and this lovely gal from Texas wanted us to pray for her. She had stage 4 lung cancer. And when she was talking, I thought, she sounds pretty chipper. So I wanted to kind of get a countdown on how long the doctor gave her. And she says, well, he gave us 6 months. And I said, how long ago was that? She goes, maybe 20, 23, 24 years ago. And Perry and I just kind of like, he was in the control room. And we just, this is different. And she explained the story. She said the tumors are still there. They just stopped growing. And the doctors don't know what to do. She goes, they don't want to operate because they don't want to spread it. But it just stopped 24 years ago. And they're there. And that's a miracle. And I know that you did that just to drive maybe a doctor or a bunch of doctors in Texas crazy. We'd like you to do something with Jeff. I've seen you heal people with lung cancer, and they didn't even stop smoking during the whole chemo treatment. You did that with my late cousin, Pat. You healed her of lung cancer. Although years later, she did finally pass, but it was because of her heart. It was nothing to do with lung cancer. Her heart just finally gave out. So we're asking for a miracle. And we know through the years what you have done. So I want you to touch Jeff now. Let him know that you're with him and let him feel your touch like you did with me when Chuck Smith's brother, Paul, laid hands on me and prayed over my back that I had the worst back pains that I could barely move. And ever since I felt that warmth, I can do everything. Let's do this to Jeff. Let him know. Touch him and let him feel that you're healing him. This is our prayer. And we proudly put the word we're praying for a miracle, because we believe in healing, we believe in you, and we have faith that you still do a work on your people. So with faith, we're going forward, and so is Jeff, and put some years to his life. He'll have a complete understanding, a different understanding, in the time that he will have now. This is our prayer. Thank you, Jesus. Amen, amen, and amen.
0: Amen.
3: Our God is a mighty God. Call 866 and pray.

0: I love the last line of that song. When your eyes are on this child, your grace abounds to me. We need his abounding grace. We need to sit before him and say, Lord, I need you. And we can do that together. Let's encourage each other to stay focused on our Savior. As we continue this evening, we have a sister in Christ asking, I ask God to put a protective hedge around my husband and me. I also ask you to pray for our Bible study and our upcoming men's retreat, that God would pour out his Holy Spirit and help us all become more like Jesus. We need him so much. The Lord knows who you are. We thank you for your prayer. It's so great that you are asking to uplift your brothers in prayer, that they would grow, that they would become the men of God that Jesus wants them to be, to stand up for the family, to stand up for their faith, to stand up for their belief, and understand that we will face persecution for doing that. Jesus said, if they persecuted me, they will persecute you. And yet we know that he will take care of us. And he said, don't worry about those that can kill the body. Worry about him who can kill the body and the soul. We want to do what our Lord wants us to do, and we know that we will be with him one day. Glenda is asking us to pray for her daughter, Christine. Since her father passed, Christine has been bitter and angry. Pray also that her husband, Sean, and their son, DJ, would return to church and to the Lord. Glenda, we will be praying for you, for your daughter, for your son-in-law, for your grandson, that they would see their need for Jesus, that they would just see their need for his love. It's difficult to go through life without a solid foundation. So often we place that in the wrong things. We place that in people or in things or in possessions. Only God is our bedrock. We just pray that they would be able to see that they need Jesus. And then Michael is asking us to pray for Yoshi for relief from pain from a pancreatic condition and for complete healing. Michael, we will be praying for you and for Yoshi, for the doctors, for the condition, for the Lord's total healing, and for a relief of the pain that she is dealing with now. Brother Dennis?
1: The phone number for Pray for a Miracle is 1-866-AND-PRAY. If you'd like to type in a prayer request, just go to hischannel.com and click on prayer and type it in. And Pastor Perry will pray for that. Read that need to all of our prayer missionaries. And prayer missionaries, let's welcome Julia to Pray for a Miracle.
2: My mother left my sister and I and my son an inheritance. And she we all agreed to make a cousin of mine the trustee, and he won't let us have the money. And I would like for you to pray that somehow the good Lord will change his mind and we can get our inheritance. We live mainly on Social Security, and we can sure use it. And plus, there's ministries that we want to give to. Thank you so much. God bless you for doing this. And I expect a miracle. In Jesus' name, amen.
1: Prayer missionary is a little hand of agreement, and you can put it down. What a mess. This happens so much. It even happens, and you've seen it, because we have seen it with foundations that a husband and wife have built up a huge, vast reserve, and when their days are numbered in their trust, they want it to go to different organizations to keep doing work. And then we find how the families and even the lawyers sometimes get involved and figure out how to swindle the money. It's all about greed. And it's getting worse. We're seeing healthy parents that are even together, not single. And their own children put them into homes so they can take over the wealth that their parents actually have built in their life so they can start spending it. They can't wait till they're gone. They just figure out how to take over. This is going on too much. It seems like there's just no morals anymore. Now, I don't know the reason, but Julia, why the person will not give the funds, and I can think of many reasons why, but there needs to be some godly intervention and maybe inspire Julia and her brother to find an attorney. This can be worked around. Because he's not fulfilling the will of the trust, as we have been told. Oh, this is so discouraging. So many family members. I see it with families, even in ministry. When the patriarch passes away, the family ends up feuding and they never speak again and sue each other till the day they all die. It's just a terrible thing. I think, Jesus, that's why all that I had, knowing what the family would do, I spent it all on you. Built a network, gave it all to you in my lifetime so I could see the work. So when I go home, they'll just be complaining on what's not left. You just can't put faith in people when you're gone. And it's a shame, and it's kind of a sore spot with me, Jesus. And I see this with Julia. Here's somebody that really sounds like she could really use some of that money that is rightfully allocated to her. But now somebody's got it, and it's like, it's mine. Greed. That's all it is. Greed. Well, I'm rambling on here, but you've got the point. And I know it says, vengeance be yours, but let's see some of that vengeance get spread down there on the wrong that's going on. It's up to you. We're turning it over to you to straighten this mess out. And you can do that. And so for Julia and her brother, we're expecting a miracle in their lives. Don't let them fight over this the few years they have left. This is our prayer. We thank you, Jesus. Amen. Amen. And amen.
0: Amen.
3: Our God is a mighty God. 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
4: I come.

0: I come to the garden alone. That was my mother's favorite hymn. As we continue this evening, pray for Miranda. She says, please pray for healing for me from mental harm and distress. Miranda, we know you're going through something we probably don't understand, but thank you that you ask for prayer. We know that God hears, God listens, and we do pray that you would be protected from the issues that are coming against you right now from the evil one, that you would be delivered, and that you could rest in God, rest in Jesus. Allow His Holy Spirit to comfort you as you move forward day by day. Jason says, please pray for a worldwide revival for our nation, for divine protection over Israel. Pray for our representatives, military members, and first responders, and for all those still recovering from storms, fires, and floods across the country. Thank you, His Channel, for all that you do and for all the prayers of your prayer missionaries. God bless everyone. Jason, thank you so much. We do need to continue to lift up those who are hurting across the nation and the world, for that matter. The effects of sin and degradation just continue, but that is the way it will be until Christ returns and restores everything to make all things new. In the meantime, we are told to occupy till He comes. Be here. Be involved. Help. Pray. Serve. And Kim says, please pray that God would provide Jackie with a fabulous long-term job. She really needs it. I also pray that God would save my family and friends, Gary, Larry, Jerry, Linda, and Randy. Kim, we will be praying for you and for the salvation of your friends and for Jackie, that the Lord would provide the job that she needs to get settled in and be as secure as she can be working job. Brother Dennis?
1: To make it real short, if you're doing a will or anything like that, even the attorney that you assign when you pass, that attorney, a lot of them, will end up not disbursing the money, because there's one thing they can do is collect interest on it when it's sitting there, and some have figured out how to borrow against it. And if you have a family member that you set up, that family member a lot of times will confiscate from all the other family members. Terrible thing. Be sure to pray for yourself, pray for one another, pray for America. It doesn't deserve it, but pray for America. And Pastor Perry, do you have any last words? We're almost out of time.
0: Just continue to be connected like this with your Lord and Savior constantly. He says, pray without ceasing. Be with Him. Listen, He is with us. We need to be with Him continuously. You can do that every single day. Please pray continually.
1: And Pastor Perry, God bless you and good night.
0: Good night, Brother Dennis. Good night, prayer missionaries. 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
6: Hello, my friend, and welcome to another Holy Ghost-directed broadcast of your Breakthrough. It's very, very special because today we're bringing you the Friday night service from the 40-year edition of Dominion Camp Meeting, America's Camp Meeting at World Harvest Church, Columbus, Ohio. Here's my message, Pentecostal revival if. Pentecostal revival if. Now say it all together, Pentecostal revival if and only if. You don't get it because you wish it. You don't get it because you dance right, because you praise right. No. Bezalel knew he would need the Spirit of God to build the tabernacle. Peter knew he would need it for resurrection preaching. The Apostle Paul needed it for supernatural power. John needed it for effective ministry. The disciples were told, go tarry in Jerusalem until you be endued with power from another world. That prayer meeting lasted exactly 10 days. On the second Sunday after Passover, heaven introduced the third person of the Trinity to the world, the blessed Holy Ghost of God. Joel, that great Pentecostal prophet of the Old Testament, gave this prophecy in chapter 2 and verse 28 of the book that bears his name. Here's what it said. It shall come to pass afterward that I will pour out my Spirit upon all flesh. Your sons and your daughters will prophesy. Now you can't just read the Bible. You got to read the Bible. Because the word prophesy there entails more than speaking forth a word. It's actually translated many times as rave. Rave translates as play the part of a fool and make a fool of yourself. You wonder why we spin, we're raving. You wonder why we shout, we're raving. You wonder why we clap, because we're raving. You wonder why every now and then we get a quickening, because we're raving. Your old men shall dream dreams, your young men shall see visions. It's then in the book of Acts, or as I call it, the book of action, that would take that giant theological leap from Matthew, Mark, Luke, and John in the Gospels. But after we get to the last verse of the Gospel of John, it is no longer God in Christ. It now becomes the Christ in you. Isaiah the prophet knew we'd speak with other tongues. Zechariah said it's going to fall like rain. Amos said it'll take some preparation. Hosea said you're going to have to break up your fallow ground. Malachi said suddenly he shall come to his temple. Peter said angels would scurry over to the sapphire sill of heaven's gate and peer down into the earth with their heads tilted sideways, watching us tonight at this Dominion Camp Meeting. Angels never knew the joy that is mine, for the blood has never washed
7: their sins away. Though they sing in heaven, there will come a time when with folded wings they'll silently listen to me sing. Amazing grace, how sweet the sound that saved a wretch like me. I once was lost. Give him praise, give him glory. We are now no longer spectators of the miracles. We're no longer just on the sidelines, fans of the message. That same spirit. Not a facsimile. Not a carbon copy, not a picture, not a third cousin removed four times by marriage. That same spirit that invaded the borrowed tomb of Joseph of Arimathea, raised to life again the three-day dead body of the Prince of God, now dwells inside your mortal body. God Almighty didn't bring me back from the dead to feed your fantasies and tickle your fancies. I'm seeking a group of firebrand believers for God. Tonight, we commit to the irreplaceable doctrines of the born again experience, the baptism in the Holy Ghost, to the demonstration of divine healing and deliverance. And while I'm at it, all nine of the gifts, I feel it falling right now. I feel them falling like rain. I feel them issuing over the sapphire sill of heaven's gate. Somebody's getting gifted with tongues, interpretation of tongues, prophecy, the word of wisdom, the word of knowledge, discerning of spirits, wonder-working faith, the working of miracles, and the gifts of healings. Get on your feet and shout if you want it.

Shout too much of me and not enough of him. Shout, come on, the Holy Ghost. Fill me fresh, new, abundant, overflowing. Now shout, you believe you're receiving.

0: I believe. I just release prophecy all over you. I release gifts of healings into your hands right now in the name of Jesus. I release every pastor in this church is going to have people delivered next Sunday. I need somebody to shout, come out. I prophesy Holy Ghost taking over your service till you're moved out of the way, and demonstrations, manifestations are falling like lightning. I got it. I get it. Shout, I receive. God, baptize us in the spirit of discernment of the Holy Ghost in Jesus' name. Now shout, I got it.
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0: Pentecost is loud, but loud ain't Pentecost. All right, let's go here. Now, Father, help them to forgive me that have misunderstood. If we are ever going to grasp what Pentecost is, we must first understand and accept the doctrine, the orthodoxy of the Trinity. Yeah, I pick you out. That being, God is one God. He is not three gods. You can't understand it any more than you can understand another dimension. That's why he's God. And you isn't. One God in three uniquely revealed as three co-equal persons. A Father, a Son, a Holy Ghost. Each person of the one triune God shares equally in honor, glory, worship, power, authority, and rank. Therefore, the Holy Ghost is absolutely in every way God. As Jesus was in every way God, as the Father is in every way God. Until you believe that, you'll think the Holy Ghost is some watered down version of God. I don't have time to teach you, but I'm going to lay that out on you. Because I want you to understand the Holy Ghost. Few believers today accept that the Holy Spirit is fully God. He's God the healer. He's God the provider. In fact, we are living in a double dispensation, that of grace and the Holy Ghost. This is His dispensation. What are you so timid about? What are you ashamed of? Why do you speak in soft tones? Why do you back up when somebody confronts you about the manifestations of God's Spirit? Am I preaching? Shout if I'm preaching. We require a mighty rushing wind to blast through these suffocating, still, superficial religious services and be replaced with a roaring rowdiness and unrestrained revival of the Holy Spirit. I hope God wrecks your church. Well, I hope you understand this. Holy Word is not a book written by men who were, you know, guessing about God. It's a book written by God Himself, prophetically speaking, inspiring men. When Jesus Christ, the Word made flesh, speaks, you can believe. Heaven backs it, and history records its fulfillment through the powerful fire of Pentecost. Your barrier, hear me now, is about to become your breakthrough right here today on Breakthrough. You're about to accelerate. You're about to move forward into seven amazing blessings promised through Pentecost. Blessings that are so magnificent that everyone around you will know they could only come from God through the power of the Holy Ghost. The fire of Pentecost ignites you with power to overcome and perfection in every, that means completion, you know, completion in every area of your life. So get ready. On Pentecost Sunday, that's May 24th, I'm going to be leading the breakthrough prayer warriors around the globe who are on fire for God in prayer, and we're going to be praying for your needs and for the release, hear me, of all seven Pentecost blessings. As you obey God's holy command, and respond with your one-time-a-year Pentecost offering. I want to bless you personally with two vials of anointing oil. 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So I want to encourage you, consider giving a generous Pentecost offering this year of $50. $50 for yourself and a matching $50 gift for a family member who you're believing to be greatly, greatly blessed. 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And when you do that, I'm here in a very, very special place.
2: And right here, I want to engrave your name on a foundation brick. That's right. Right here around the glorious Globe Memorial. Right here at our breakthrough headquarters. I know you'll want to be a part of spreading the Pentecostal message around the world. So pick up that phone. It's always right there beside you. Call, or you can log on and let me know how you'd like your name permanently engraved right here. And I believe the fire of the Holy Spirit is rising up, challenging some of you to sow a very special and uncommon seed in this supernatural season that comes only one time a year. If that's you, I want to add your name on a beautiful plaque attached to one of our Pentecost pillars, because you are a pillar of Pentecost. Right here at the center of Breakthrough's World Ministry headquarters, where everyone will see it, you'll be letting the whole world know that you believe in the power of Pentecost. Martha knows it's true. Here's what she wrote to me. After nighttime spring storms raged through her area and caused a huge tree to collapse on her roof, destruction rained down, she said, on every part of our home. Just days before, she had placed her Pentecost offering in the mail. And the blessings of Pentecost, its protection, allowed this precious saint of God to, as she wrote to me, get out of there without a scratch. I know you're shouting hallelujah with Martha, and I am too. She's definitely a breakthrough overcomer. I'm just wondering, you know, your testimony of Pentecost blessing may be the next one I read right here on Breakthrough. Just pick up that phone. It's right there next to you. You can call or log on or just write to me with your testimony. And please, please, everyone, your most generous once a year Pentecost offering, and I need you to do it before Pentecost Sunday, May 24th. I look forward to hearing from you.
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5: Every person is born with God-given purpose, a spark placed by heaven, a calling meant to shape the future. At Valor Christian College, we don't just educate, we activate. We train leaders, develop conviction, and prepare students to walk boldly in what God has called them to do. Here, you'll build lifelong friendships, grow in faith, and discover your true identity in Christ. Inside these walls, passion finds direction, calling is clarified, and destiny begins to unfold. We are the remnant called to be resurrected, relevant, and sent as history makers and revivalists into the world. This is where gifts are sharpened. This is where faith becomes action. This is where revival becomes personal and purpose becomes clear. This is Valor Christian College.
2: Hey, before I leave you today, let me build your faith, starve your doubts to death. Right here, I have the testimony in a wonderful letter from Mark and Barbara, wonderful friends and partners of Breakthrough. It says they were just beginning their life as a married couple. They moved to a new city so Mark could begin his college career. Times were tough financially. They needed employment. They needed money for rent. Well, they'd followed the Breakthrough ministry faithfully for years. First, they kept God at the center of their marriage. And they say, secondly, they activated the power of agreement after hearing me teach about the power of a Pentecost.

0: of persons. If he did it for them, and he did, the blessing sent from heaven for Mark and Barbara can become your blessing as well. When you just respond in faith and obey God's word concerning your once a year commanded Pentecost offering. I know that you want to make it your very best at this special time of year. Thank you for being with me today. I'll see you next time on your international broadcast of Breakthrough.
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5: In Matthew chapter 24, verse 14, Jesus tells us what will happen before the end of all things. 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And that is my goal on today's program, to help us gain insight concerning the times in which we live. 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How exciting. 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Friends, now is the time to declare your heart to be good soil for the seed of God's word. I believe that today's teaching will be another life-changing, mind-renewing, faith-building time in the Word of God. And stay tuned to the end of this program to hear an additional special word of encouragement just for you.
6: Okay, we're going to continue teaching today on the kingdom of God. A couple of weeks back, the Lord spoke to me and said, preach the kingdom. Preach the kingdom. And so we're talking about the kingdom of God, which is, you could call it the singular message of the Bible. It's a message about God's kingdom, and we'll take some time to develop that quite a bit. And I'm mindful that in our culture, I could certainly say for myself that generally speaking in America, we just don't know anything about kingdoms. We've not had experience with kingdoms, and yet the government, God's interaction with us, the objective of this book is to bring about the kingdom of God. And so it's important for us to study the nature of God's kingdom. We're going to take some time to understand what it is that God is doing. He did not come to bring an organized system of religion or to build different denominations. We thank God for those as much good as they can do in helping people. But Jesus did not come to build a lot of different denominations and to build a religious system. He came to establish and to begin to establish the kingdom of God, the kingdom of God. So it's very important for us to understand that this is heaven's agenda.

0: If you want to know what is it that God is doing, he's establishing his kingdom. And our lives, the things that relate to various aspects of our lives, whether it's work or marriage or family, parenting, procreating, whatever it is, prayer, fasting, all of those things are various aspects of us living out the kingdom of God and contributing to what it is that God is doing in the earth, whether that's your vocation, if it's your business, if your education. Everything we do is in the interest, should be in the interest, as we become Christ followers, of building and establishing and expanding the kingdom of God. And so we're going to talk about this. This gives tremendous meaning and purpose to our lives on a day-to-day basis. I'll give you three of these, and I didn't give you this, but I'll give you three modes of thought, three big ideas concerning the kingdom of God. If you're taking notes, number one, I'll explain it this way. Number one, there is the availability of the kingdom. I don't have these up, so we're not there yet. This is just for free. This is free. Thank you. See, somebody said thank you. I want to share this. We'll get to this, and I'll explain it. So three things are important concerning the kingdom of God. Number one is the availability of the kingdom of God. The availability of the kingdom of God. When Jesus came and began to announce the beginning of his ministry, he makes this statement. He says, repent and believe. But he says this, for the kingdom of heaven, the kingdom of God is at hand. That's how Jesus started his ministry. Those in the regions of Zebulun and Naphtali, the people who sat in darkness have seen a great light upon them. The light those who sat in the shadow of darkness, upon them the light has dawned. And from that time, from that moment, he began to preach this message: the kingdom of God is at hand. That phrase "at hand" means the kingdom is available. So number one, the kingdom is available. Something that was not available prior to Jesus coming was now available when he came at that moment and made that statement: the kingdom of heaven is at hand. It was him saying the kingdom of God is now available. It's available. But even though the kingdom of God was now available, the second idea concerns the kingdom of God being accessible. The kingdom accessible, because things can be available to you and not be accessible. Right? If it's available but not accessible, it won't benefit you. So the first big idea is now the kingdom of God is available. The second idea is that the kingdom of God is accessible. And Jesus gives us two keys to accessing what was now available. He says, repent and believe. Repent and believe. In other words, he's talking about the faith lifestyle. The purpose of the faith lifestyle, and we have to take some time to just talk about this, because even as people of faith, we can sometimes forget why we're people of faith, or the importance of doing faith and why we need to be people of faith. And we are people of faith, but it's good for us to remind ourselves, why do we even need to be people of faith? Well, we need to be people of faith, and the reason faith is essential, because faith is the only way to access what's available. That's why the just shall live by faith. That's why we walk by faith and not by sight. It's why the word tells us, passages like Hebrews 11:6, that without faith, it is impossible to please God. Those who come to God must believe that he is, and watch this, he is a rewarder of those who diligently seek him. The faith lifestyle empowers us to access what's available. And without faith, you cannot access the kingdom, even though the kingdom is available to you. What a tragedy it would be for any of us to live our lives knowing that all of heaven is available to you at any time. Whatever you need, however much you need, beyond, exceedingly, abundantly, beyond, above all you can ask or think, is available. There's no shortage. It's available. It's more than you can ever, your mind can even process. It's all available. The key is learning how to access it. And that's the role of faith. It empowers us to access what's available to us. The accessibility of the kingdom, the availability of the kingdom. The third part of the kingdom, and we'll get to this, is the arrival of the kingdom. The arrival of the kingdom. There will come a time when the kingdom of God in its fullness will be manifested. And the reality of God's kingdom, God's authority, his administration, his government being established, there will come a time concerning the arrival of the kingdom. Matthew chapter 25, Jesus will separate the sheep from the goat. Says, come, you blessed of my Father, to inherit the kingdom that was provided and established for you from the foundation of the world. There will come a time when the kingdom of God in its totality will arrive. But we have to understand those three stages. Number one, the kingdom is available. Number two, the kingdom is accessible. And there will come a time when their kingdom will arrive. We are in the phase right now of living in the accessibility of the kingdom. That here's the power of faith. That faith gives us the capacity, watch this, to access the kingdom that has not yet arrived. Faith gives us the capacity and the ability to access the kingdom that is available, but has not yet arrived. And Jesus tells us this is our prayer and our assignment on earth. Thy kingdom come and thy will be done here on earth, just as it is in heaven. If you understand those three things that I just shared, it will recalibrate and repurpose the entirety of your life to understand the availability of the kingdom, the accessibility of the kingdom by faith, in anticipation of the arrival of the kingdom. That is the importance of us confession and the word teaching us that we call those things that be not as though they were, because they is. So when we confess by the stripes of Jesus, I am healed. If you don't understand the kingdom, you think like we're lying or we're like wishing upon a star or just trying to be positive. No. When we declare by the stripes of Jesus, I am healed, what we are saying is that in the full arrival of the kingdom of God, there is no sickness. But by faith, the arrival of the kingdom is available to me. And by faith, I can access something that has not yet arrived by faith. And when I access it by faith, it brings about the manifestation of something that has not yet showed up in its fullness. It becomes a reality today by faith. That's how it works. And that is the hope that lies within us concerning our eternal salvation as believers, is understanding the nature of God's kingdom. Everything we can want, think, imagine, believe, need, wish for is in the kingdom of God. And it's available to us. And we're here to learn how to access it. Amen. Somebody say amen. Was that good? Praise the name of Jesus. This principle is all throughout the word of God, man. On Wednesday nights, we've been studying Ephesians 1:3. Blessed be the God and Father of our Lord Jesus Christ, who has blessed us already with every spiritual blessing in heavenly places. That's in the kingdom. He's already blessed us. Philippians 4:19, Paul says, and my God shall supply all your need according to what? Where? In glory. So Paul is saying it's about you learning to access what's already available to you. My God will supply all your need, not according to what is here and what you have. He'll supply all your need according to his riches over there in glory in the kingdom, that even though it has not yet fully arrived, by faith, you can begin to access the reality of what God has for you. That's the purpose of the lifestyle and what it means for us to live as citizens of the kingdom of God. Can you say amen? Amen. All right. So let's get going here. I'm going to talk today. There's so much here. I just have to kind of break this up into pieces. Today we're going to talk about three kingdoms. Talk about three kingdoms. And the Bible, again, this book really explains to us the reality of three kingdoms in terms of how do we understand the purposes of God. The first kingdom we'll see briefly, of course, is the kingdom of God, or what the Bible calls the kingdom of light. The kingdom of God. It's the first kingdom. This entire series is about the first kingdom, the kingdom of God. The second kingdom, which we'll look at for a few moments here, is the kingdom of Satan, or the kingdom of darkness. So you have the kingdom of God, which is the kingdom of light. Number two, you have the kingdom of Satan, which is the kingdom of darkness. And the third kingdom that you see is what I call the kingdom of man. The kingdom of man, or the governments of the world, the nations of the world. And all of life is about tension and a juxtaposition of those three kingdoms. All of life is conflict between the kingdom of God, the kingdom of Satan, and the kingdom of man. The kingdom of God, the kingdom of Satan, and the kingdom of man. There's really an epic battle happening between two kingdoms, which is the kingdom of God and the kingdom of Satan. And in between, you have people. I'm telling you what's bigger than life that will help make sense of everything in life when we understand this reality. That there's the kingdom of God. There's an epic battle between the kingdom of God and the kingdom of Satan. And we're the cheese in between the two slices of bread. We're in the middle. We're in the middle. So get this. All of that conflict between the kingdom of God and the kingdom of Satan, we're caught up in the middle of all of it. We're caught up in the middle of all of it. And the moment you get saved and give your life to Jesus, oh, you're in the fight. You are in the fight. Anybody ever notice how, I mean, even though the devil is a tormentor anyway, we'll talk about that. But you ever notice that when you get saved and when you really say, okay, I'm going to live for Jesus and get right now, it seems like all you know what breaks loose. That's because you just enlisted and you stepped into the fight. Now, the next thing to know, and we'll get there, is for you to receive power after that the Holy Spirit has come upon you. That's the next thing, that because now you're in the fight, now you got to be equipped to fight and win. And the Holy Spirit brings about the reality of the kingdom of God, righteousness, peace, and joy in the Holy Ghost. And now we got to receive power because we're in the fight. But there's tension happening between these three kingdoms that explains everything that's happening in life. It's all a fight about who's really in charge. Satan wants to be in charge. And sometimes when he can't, the next best thing for him is to get us to be in charge. As long as we don't let Jesus be in charge. That's the battle of, I just counseled every problem for every one of us in any situation with that revelation that apart from God, Jesus being Lord and being in control, you have Satan who wants to be in control. And he oftentimes, if he can't be in control directly, he'll try to get you to take control. Just don't let Jesus be in control. Are you hearing me? That's the battle. That explains every conflict, every challenge, every obstacle in front of every one of us. That is the equation that explains it all. And when you understand that, you learn how to fight differently. You learn how to fight differently. Because when you understand that, you don't just go barging in when there's some tension with somebody, or some tension with your spouse, or some tension sociopolitically in the Democrats and the Republicans and the black folks and the white folks and the Mexicans are all fighting. When you understand the kingdom, you don't get caught up in that. because you know how to fight differently. You know how to engage, know how to engage differently. You know, when the enemy starts attacking your family and your children, you engage differently when you understand what's happening in the spirit world. It's the battle of the kingdom. Somebody say amen. That I think that's the greatest. That's the greatest single piece of truth concerning decoding what this book is all about from Genesis to Revelation. It's understanding the battle of three kingdoms: God, Satan, and the kingdom of man. Are you hearing me? And that is all central to all of this is the fact of us saying that Jesus is Lord, or declaring Jesus to be king. We're going to unpack that. We talk about the kingdom of God. Somebody say amen. All right. So let's hear. Let's go here. A couple of these. So the kingdom of God, and we'll come back to this one. The whole series about this, and so I won't go too deep with these. The kingdom of God, I'm going to give you three ideas. The kingdom of God, it is ruled by God and his appointed king, Jesus Christ. The kingdom of God is ruled by God and his appointed king, Jesus Christ. Number two, the kingdom of God, or you can say the kingdom of light, is characterized by truth, righteousness, peace, and joy in the Holy Spirit. The kingdom of God is characterized by those things: righteousness, truth, righteousness, peace, and joy in the Holy Spirit. And number three, its purpose is to save or bring about salvation with eternal life and life abundantly on earth to the glory of God. That's a snapshot of the kingdom of God. It's ruled by God and his son, Jesus Christ. Number two is characterized by truth, righteousness, peace, and joy in the Holy Spirit. And you can say the purpose of the kingdom of God, number three, is to bring about salvation, God's plan of salvation, with both eternal life and life abundantly on earth. John 10:10, Jesus says, I have come that they may have life and have life more abundantly. So the life that comes about in the kingdom is both eternal life, John 3:16 and 17, but also includes the abundant life that God desires for us to live on earth to the glory of God. So that's a synopsis of the kingdom of God. Quickly look at John 3:3. Jesus makes this statement to Nicodemus. Jesus answered and said to him, most assuredly, again, that's with certainty. Whenever Jesus makes that statement, Jesus answered and said to him, most assuredly, or the old King James Version, I think, may say, verily, verily, I say to you, most assuredly, I say to you, listen at this, unless one is what? Born again, he cannot even see the kingdom of God. Unless one is born again, until we give our lives to Jesus and invite him to be Lord of our lives, to become saved and to give our lives to him fully, until you get saved, you cannot even see or perceive the kingdom of God. Watch this. Even though it's available to you, it's not accessible to you. And you're pretty much unaware. I don't mean this as a slight, but I guess after you get saved, I look back on my life before I got saved and said, man, I was an idiot. Can anybody just say, like, before I got saved, I was a fool. I was an idiot and I was stupid. Like, honestly, full of pride. Thought I knew something, thought I was doing okay. But once, it's like when Paul meets Jesus on the road to Damascus, the Bible says it's something like scales fell from his eyes. And it's like, it's why we sing Amazing Grace. I once was blind, but now I see. It's not until you get saved that your eyes are open, that now you can see the kingdom and say, whoa, I didn't even know it was possible to live that way. I didn't know it was possible to be that happy and to be that peaceful and to be that joyful and to live pure and to live holy. I didn't even know that was possible until my eyes were open. And Jesus says, until you get born again, it's like you can't even see the kingdom. You can't even perceive it. You don't even know it exists. And when you don't know that it exists, and you don't even know that it's available to you, you know what? You live like the prodigal son eating slop with the pigs because that's all you know. That's all you can perceive. That's all you know. It starts with us being born again. And so he says here, unless one is born again, he cannot see the kingdom of God. That same verse from the Amplified Bible, Jesus answered and said to him, "Assuredly, I assure you, most solemnly I tell you that unless a person is born again, from above." Isn't that interesting? Because the kingdom is above. And so there's a birth, and you could be born again from above, not on the earth. He's not talking about a natural birth. But when you're born again from above, unless you're born from above, he cannot ever see, know, be acquainted with, and experience the kingdom of God until a person is first born again. The most important decision that any person can ever make in life, and you can make that decision today, is to be born again and to give your life to Jesus. And all of a sudden, you're going to begin to see what's available to you in the kingdom of God. And the beginning of, before you can access it, you first got to see it and even know that it's available to you. To know that it's even possible. When we're born again, we can now begin to see the kingdom of God. Somebody say amen. We're going to come back to that. The kingdom of Satan, by contrast, let's take a look at this. The kingdom of Satan, or the kingdom of darkness, number one, instead of it being ruled by God and his appointed king, Jesus Christ, the kingdom of Satan, the kingdom of darkness, of course, is ruled by Satan himself. Luke chapter 4, verse 5. We're going to unpack this one a little bit just to bring some awareness to the kingdom of darkness, because you can't defeat an enemy that you don't know exists. So we're just going to identify a little bit how his kingdom works so that we can understand how to avoid his kingdom and to submit ourselves to the kingdom of God. Luke chapter 4, verse 5. Listen to this. It says, "Then the devil, taking Jesus up on a high mountain, showed Jesus all the kingdoms of the world in a moment of time." Those are the kingdom of man. We're going to come back to that. So Satan, get this picture, shows Jesus, God's appointed king and ruler. Satan shows Jesus the kingdoms of men. He shows them to them in a moment of time. Verse 6, "And the devil said to Jesus," an amazing statement, "all this authority over the kingdoms of men, I will give to you and their glory, for this has been delivered to me, and I give it to whomever I wish." Are you hearing me? Yeah. This is the kingdom of darkness talking to God's king, and the prize are the kingdoms of men. And he said, you know what? All of that authority has been given to me, and I can give it to whomever I wish because it's been delivered to me. Verse 7, he tells Jesus, "Therefore, if you will worship me, all will be yours." I'll give it all to you. If you will worship me, all will be yours. Listen, I'm going to tell you where Satan gets people. You know, friends, these three kingdom ideas, the availability, the accessibility, and the arrival of God's kingdom, represent the totality of Christ's followers living by faith on earth. And in Matthew chapter 6, verse 33, Jesus tells us to prioritize the kingdom of God above everything else in life by seeking first the kingdom of God. What is the kingdom of God? It is simply the rule and reign of God in our lives and through our lives to the world around us. As Jesus taught us to pray, "Your kingdom come and your will be done here on earth just as it is in heaven." Friends, that is my prayer for you, that you would seek first and only the kingdom of God and his righteousness. Before we go, we just launched a new program to invite as many people as we can to become media missionary partners with us to help us preach the gospel of the kingdom in all the world. If this program is a blessing to you, friends, please visit my website at jamesewardjr.com to give now and become a media missionary partner with James Ward Ministries.
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5: The Great Tribulation is primarily Jewish in nature, and therefore the church has no part of the events of that period. Because of that, I hold to a pre-tribulational viewpoint of the rapture of the church. I want you to stay tuned as I make the case.
6: This is Your Future in Bible Prophecy with Don Perkins.
5: It's always a blessing to have you with us on Your Future in Bible Prophecy. We're in the series, The Rapture of the Church. This is part number 3. Now, the last time I was with you, we were looking and defining the term dealing with the imminence of the rapture, meaning it could happen at any moment and any time. Now we're going a step further in this study, and what I want to do, I want to start off by explaining to you why I believe in a pre-tribulational rapture view. Now again, there are a lot of views out there which we talked about and explained, but I believe that the pre-trib view stands the test of Scripture. And again, I believe that it's something that we need to understand. As I make this case, I hope it gives you a little more clarity into why I believe the pre-tribulational view stands the test. Now, reason number one, I believe in a pre-trib rapture because of Daniel's prophecy of the 70 weeks, or the 70-week prophecy of Daniel. And then I'm going to go back and explain these as we go forward. Number two, second reason why I believe in a pre-trib rapture is because the tribulation is primarily Jewish in nature. And I'll go in depth to explain that. And then last reason why I believe in a pre-trib rapture is because what God is doing in the nation of Israel behind the scenes today. So these three reasons, I believe, will help us to discern and point to a pre-tribulational rapture view. Now, to start off again, I want to define the pre-trib rapture view. This view teaches that Jesus will rapture the church before the start of the Great Tribulation period. Understanding the purpose of Great Tribulation will clarify the confusion around the timing of the rapture. Now, again, I shared earlier when we defined the different views, you need to understand the purpose of the rapture, the purpose of the tribulation, the purpose of the second coming, the purpose of the millennium. When you find out these purposes of these events, it will help you to better understand where the rapture fits in God's scheme of prophetic study. Now, again, I'm going to bring my prophecy chart in. And again, on the chart, you see this oval circle looking at the time of Great Tribulation. The view I hold, first of all, in reference to this pre-trib rapture is a direct result of the Daniel prophecy that ties right to this part of the Great Tribulation. So, my first reason why I believe in a pre-tribulational rapture is because of Daniel's 70-week prophecy. Now, this is an amazing prophecy. Again, we find it back in the Old Testament, Daniel chapter 9. And what happened when Daniel received this prophecy, this was an exclusive prophecy to Daniel, Daniel's people, Daniel's city, Jerusalem. And what happened, this was a prophecy that when this prophecy actually began, This prophecy started with the house of Israel, and I believe it's going to conclude with the house of Israel. Now, before I get there, I want to quote Dr. David Reagan from his book, The Rapture, Fact or Fiction. And he starts off by saying this, that there is no purpose for the church in the tribulation. Listen at this. He said, the next inference for a pre-tribulation rapture is a very important one that is often overlooked. There is no purpose for the church during the tribulation because the focus of this entire seven-year period is the Jewish people. To understand this point, we must go back 2,500 years to the time of Daniel while he was in captivity in Babylon. The church will soon be taken out of this world before God once again gives his undivided attention to the Jewish people during the 70th week of Daniel's 70 week of years. Again, there is just no purpose for the church here on earth during the tribulation. The tribulation is when God returns his focus on Israel. And again, this is so key to understand. Again, this is Daniel chapter 9. We start at verses 24 all the way through verse 27. Now, what I'm going to do here, I'm going to bring in, I love this chart. This is Daniel's 70-week chart. And again, this is a chart by one of my colleagues, Charlie Campbell. His ministry is alwaysbeready.com. But if you look on the chart here, this is Daniel's 70-week prophecy. This is 70 week or weeks of years. This is totaling 490 year prophecy that was exclusive toward the house of Israel. As a matter of fact, when Daniel received this prophecy and this prophecy actually started, the church was not even around. This is a prophecy that was exclusive to Daniel, Daniel's people, the Jewish people, Daniel's city, Jerusalem. And when this prophecy started, the actual fulfillment, it started with the rebuilding of Jerusalem. It started in 444 B.C. When that prophecy started, this 70-week prophecy or 490-year prophecy started ticking. And guess what? It started with the Jewish people. Therefore, if it started with the Jewish people, when this prophecy concludes with the 70th week, it's going to conclude with the Jewish people. I believe if you put the church in Daniel's 70 weeks, you're messing with this prophecy. And again, we need to understand it. Now, we do know based on scripture that at the cross of Christ here, this is where the prophecies stop counting. The cross of Christ marked the 69th week or the 483rd year of Daniel's 70-week prophecy. And then between the 69th and 70th week, God did something. Look at the chart here, and we did this before in our series on the church and prophecy, but in the midst of the 69th and 70th week, God dropped the church age in there. You know, the church is a mystery. You know, the Old Testament saints, they didn't see the church because the church age was a mystery. As a matter of fact, the rapture is a mystery, the Apostle Paul called it. And therefore, God placed the church right between the 69th week, which was the crucifixion of Christ, and then the 70th week, which would be the last 7 years of the Great Tribulation. So because of Daniel's prophecy, I hold to a pre-tribulational rapture view. I believe the church must be raptured in order for Daniel's 70-week prophecy to continue. The church has to be taken out of the way in order for God to finish Daniel's prophecy. When you read Daniel chapter 9, verses 21 through 27, God will accomplish six things toward the house of Israel. And these things are mainly toward the house of Israel. Now, let's move a step further in why I believe in a pre-tribulation rapture. Number two reason is because the tribulation period is primarily Jewish in nature. And again, what I mean by that, when you read Revelation, you read chapter 6 through 19, you find the Jewish people there. You find the 144,000 there. When you read in Thessalonians, you find about the third temple that's there. You talk about the Antichrist who would desecrate the temple. I mean, all of these events, you learn about Sabbath keeping, the Jews. I mean, it's going to be a lot of things that's going to happen. So I believe because the tribulation is primarily Jewish in nature, the church is not there. The church is not a part of this event. So to do that, I want to start off with a quote here from the book called Things to Come. This is Dr. J.D. White Pentecost. And the subject is why the church will not go through the Great Tribulation period. Here he's going to quote Gerald Stanton. And the section is called Kept from the Hour. Listen to what he says. He says the tribulation is primarily Jewish. This fact is borne out by the book of Revelation itself. It concerns Daniel's people, the coming false Messiah, the preaching of the gospel of the kingdom, the flight or travel on the Sabbath, the temple and the holy place, and the children of Israel. Listen, this is the tribulation is primarily Jewish in nature. If you put the church age in the tribulation, you're messing with dispensational accuracy. I believe the church will mess up the Great Tribulation because from day one, we will never form an agreement with Antichrist. We would expose them from day one. The church would not be a part of that. He goes on to say this in the quote. He says, the sacrifice and the oblations of the temple rituals, these speak of Israel and prove that the tribulation is largely a time when God deals with his ancient people prior to their entrance into the promised kingdom. So the tribulation is primarily Jewish in nature. You're going to have the temple worship that's going to restart during that time. Jewish people will be sacrificing lambs, turtle doves, red heifers because they believe that the atonement has come back. They are looking for the third temple. They already have plans for the third temple, and we're going to talk about that in a little bit. But these are events that will happen. You know, today in the church age, the Apostle Paul talked about his Jewish brothers having a spirit of slumber over their eyes. They are blinded from the truth until they go through this season of great tribulation. Now, I will say there are many Jewish people that are coming to Christ today. Paul said that God is able to graft them into the family of God, you know, if they believe. So you have many Jewish people that are coming to Christ. They are considered Messianic Jews because they receive Christ. But the nation of Israel as a whole, they don't honor Jesus Christ as their Messiah. We talked in the past where Jesus told his Jewish brothers, he said, I've come to you in my Father's name and you didn't receive me. He said, if another come, him you will receive. Jesus prophesied to his Jewish brothers that they would receive an Antichrist. And we know based on the scripture, what's going to happen, the Antichrist will literally go into the temple and desecrate the Jewish altars. So the Great Tribulation period is primarily Jewish in nature. Now, I'm going to give my last reason why I believe that this is a time where the church will have no part of the tribulation. And I believe this because of what God is doing in the nation of Israel behind the scenes today. In other words, we are living in a time in the church age where we are witnessing preparations. There are things that are happening today in the church age as preparation for the time of great tribulation. Behind the scene, God is allowing the Jewish people to prepare for the time of tribulation. So I want to start with the first thing I'm going to look at is the third temple. You know, the Jewish people, they are ready to build the third temple. They are ready to have this third temple where they believe once this temple comes on the scene that the atonement will come back into use. Now, again, I've shared before in messages past about, you know, there's a prophecy in 2 Thessalonians that literally talked about a third temple being there. So I'm going to give you that prophecy. This deals with the Antichrist. This is 2 Thessalonians chapter 2, verse number 4. The Apostle Paul wrote this. He says, who opposeth, talking about the Antichrist, who opposeth and exalteth himself above all that is called God, or that is worshipped, so that he as God sitteth in the temple of God, showing himself that he is God. Now, in order for the Antichrist during the time of tribulation to go into the temple of God, there must be a third temple on the earth at that time. And today, what is happening today, the Jewish people are stirred up in the fact that they want to rebuild this third temple that the Antichrist, the scripture prophesies, will actually sit in and occupy. This Antichrist, he will go into the temple. He will desecrate the Jewish altars. And we are witnessing this the beginnings of this in reference to the Jewish people wanting to rebuild this temple. Now, I want to quote here from the book Countdown to the Apocalypse. This is by the late Dr. Grant Jeffrey. He's dealing with the rise of Antichrist. But listen what he says. He says, as history rushes toward the culmination of the current age, it's important that we recognize the signposts that point to hidden events and trends that are only hinted at in the news headlines. Daniel's prophecies show that what is happening in Europe, in the Middle East, and parts of Asia today are clear warnings of what will occur tomorrow. Daniel gave us a precise timeline that plots the sequence of major end time developments. And again, this is so true. Daniel prophesied what was going to happen during the time of tribulation. He talked about the Antichrist. You know, he's going to desecrate the Jewish altars. He talked about, you know, that the Jewish people, they were form a covenant with him. And then in the middle of the 7 year seven year tribulation, he will desecrate the Jewish altar. So let me give you that. The book of Daniel, chapter 9, we're going to come down to verse number 27. Talking about the Antichrist here. It says, and he, the Antichrist, shall confirm the covenant with many for 1 week. Now, this is not week of days. This is week of years. He's going to confirm a covenant with them for 7 years. And in the midst of the week of 7 years, or 3.5 years into this agreement, he shall cause the sacrifice and oblations to cease. The overspreading of abominations, he shall make it desolate. Now, here, the Antichrist will go into the third temple that the Jewish people today wants to rebuild. The scripture prophesied, Daniel prophesied that when the Jewish people formed this agreement and confirmed the covenant with him, that in the middle of that 7 year agreement, the Antichrist will go into that third temple, and then he's gonna desecrate it. And not only did Daniel give the prophecy, but Jesus also confirmed Daniel's prophecy when he was talking to his Jewish brothers. Look at this. Matthew chapter 24, verses 15 and 16. Jesus said, talking to his Jewish brothers, he said, when ye therefore shall see the abomination of desolation spoken of by Daniel the prophet, when you see that thing stand in the holy place, whoso readeth, this is what he says, whoso readeth, let him understand. Then let them which be in Judea flee into the mountain. Jesus is warning his Jewish brothers, when you see this desecration that's going to happen in your temple, he said, when this happened in that third temple, when you see this thing, this unholy thing that's going to desecrate the Jewish altar, when you see this thing stand in the holy place, he said, those of you that read this, he said, understand this. He said, it is time to flee to the mountain. He even warned them. He said, don't go into your house. Don't go take clothes or nothing. He said, it is time to flee. Now, we know this event happens right in the mid part of the tribulation. This is also Revelation chapter 13. This is when Antichrist, you know, he's going to receive his full demon power from Satan. And again, he's going to come after the Jewish people with a vengeance. But he will go into the temple. And what he's going to do, he's going to desecrate the Jewish altar. Now, what's amazing is that what is happening today, things are in preparation for the tribulation, which is the next dispensation to come. And as a result of that, I believe that this is proof text to prove that the church won't be here, because things are preparing to fulfill the prophecy of the temple during the time of tribulation. Now, let me give you, I'm going to quote another book here. This is, again, by the late Dr. Grant Jeffrey. It's called The New Temple and the Second Coming. Listen at this. Dr. Jeffrey said this. He said, virtually all prophecy teachers agree that the preconditions for rebuilding the temple and the return of Jesus Christ together with current religious developments in Israel are setting the stage for the new temple. For the last three decades, the Temple Institute, a small but very dedicated group of Orthodox rabbis, have been working quietly in the old city of Jerusalem to train Levite priests and to recreate the ancient temple worship vessels and musical instruments. These are essential for authentic worship, listen at this, in the new sanctuary. Things are happening behind the scenes in preparation for the third temple. Now, in Israel, they want the third temple. They are looking for this third temple. As a matter of fact, there's a group called the Temple Institute. They created a video that I want to play. This video is amazing. And let me just set it up for you. This video here, you're going to have a Jewish man. He's sitting down in the park reading, reading the Bible or the Torah. And then you're going to have kids playing in the background. And all of a sudden, something's going to catch these kids' attention. And what happened, one group of kids are going to get up and they're going to run. And then the other kids are going to run to find out what they're looking at. Then all of a sudden, these kids are going to come back to this old man, this old rabbi there. And they're going to grab his hand. They want to show him something. And what they show him in the background is the third temple. And this is the heart of the Jewish people. So I want to play this video. And just look, this is so amazing to me, the heart of the Jewish people. Look at this.

0: What an amazing video. This video is so amazing. It closed by saying, this is the generation, the children are ready. This is the heart of the Jewish people in the land. They are ready for the third temple. And they get excited. These kids get excited and they stir the old man to see in the foreground the third temple. Again, I believe that this is proof, again, showing that the church has no part of the tribulation. The tribulation is Jewish in nature. The tribulation, God is doing, God is allowing supernatural events and things to happen in the future. As you know, I mean, God is allowing things to happen now as a precursor to what's going to happen during the time of the Great Tribulation. The Great Tribulation is an event that God is setting up. I talk many times about the regathering of the Jewish people. He's bringing the Jew. He's brought the Jewish people and bringing them back to the land. He's populating the land for the time of tribulation. I believe if you put the church there, you are messing with dispensational accuracy. And we know based on what's happening there behind the scenes right now, the Temple Institute, you know, they've created many of the furnishings of the Jewish people. The furnishings of the temple. They've created the sacred garments of the high priest, the breastplate, the mitre, everything. They've created all this stuff in preparation for the time of the temple worship. And again, these are events, I believe, that are a setup for the time of the next dispensation of tribulation. The church has no part of that. We, the church, will be raptured. God will remove us out of the earth, out of the world, where he can pick up with Daniel's 70-week prophecy and conclude that 70th week toward the Jewish people. Now, again, What the Jewish people have done already at Temple Institute, they've created over 100 sacred temple vessels for use in worship of the temple service. They have recreated many of the priestly garments for use by the high priest and the under priest. They are training young Jewish Levitical priests in the ancient rite of animal sacrifices for temple worship and cleansing. And I got to tell you, I just simply tell you, go online, go to YouTube and put in young Jewish boys learning how to sacrifice lamb and watch the videos that come up. They are preparing these young Jewish boys for the time of great tribulation. Therefore, I believe that God is going to rapture the church out of the way. So I hold to a pre-tribulational rapture view. Again, for those reasons that again, I hold to that view or those views because I believe in Daniel's 70-week prophecy, which is a prophecy that is exclusive toward the house of Israel. I believe the tribulation is primarily Jewish in nature. And then I also believe in what God is doing, what God is allowing his Jewish people to do in preparation for the fulfillment of Daniel's prophecy. You know, the Great Tribulation is mainly designed toward the house of Israel. And what's going to happen as the nation of Israel go through that season of the tribulation, they're going to cry out for Messiah. The Great Tribulation will cause the nation as a whole to come to a saving knowledge of Jesus Christ. The church has no part of the tribulation. Not only that, but the church will literally come back with Christ, comprising the armies of heaven. We will be raptured before the tribulation. We go to the judgment seat of Christ. We go to the marriage supper of the Lamb. We come back with Christ, comprising the armies of heaven as glorified, born-again believers. We're going to come back with Christ as Christ come back in the second coming. He's coming back to bring an end to the tribulation. He's coming back at that time to dethrone the Antichrist. He's coming back at that time to defeat the Antichrist, cast Antichrist and false prophet into the lake of fire. He's coming back to cause the battle of Armageddon that's going to shake the very world. And then he's coming back to set up his millennial kingdom. So the tribulation is not a part of God's prophecy for the church. The church is a mystery. The rapture is a mystery. The church is placed in between the 69th and 70th week prophecy of Daniel 70 week. God will remove the church to complete that last 70th week toward his Jewish people. Now, next week, we're going to pick up again with the rapture of the church. And again, we're looking at this. And what I'm going to do, I'm going to look next at a warning not to set dates. Again, there are a lot of people out there that are setting dates. I mean, I shared before, I had a lady used to email me every month with a new date for the rapture. Should we set dates? And the answer is no. The scripture warns against setting dates of the rapture. The rapture is a biblical event, but it's a signless event. It's an imminent event that can happen at any time or any moment. There are no indicators, no signs that point to the rapture. And anyone who claims to know when the rapture is going to take place, they have received a falsehood. And I would say don't follow those that do. Now, we're going to close this part of the program. As I always do, if you're not born again, today you can be. The scripture says, whosoever shall call upon the name of the Lord, they shall be saved. Salvation is so easy, my friend. Salvation is a free gift. You don't work for it. You receive the gift. You can't work for it. You can't give your way to get it. You must receive the gift of salvation, and it's only for those who believe in the death, burial, and resurrection of the Savior. The scripture says, whosoever shall call upon the name of the Lord, they shall be saved. And if you're born again, when you receive Christ, guess what? This teaching on the rapture is for you, because you will be caught up. The Bible says you'll be changed in a moment, in the twinkling of an eye, from mortal to immortality. I look forward to that. Well, you're watching Your Future in the Bible, Your Future in Bible Prophecy. I want to encourage you to come back next week. Bring a friend with you, and it's going to be exciting. God bless.
1: To hear Don speak in person, start by visiting his website, accordingtoprophecy.org. That's according, the number two, prophecy.org. And here's what's coming up on Don's schedule in the weeks ahead. The Bible Prophecy Meeting of South Coast Church in Imperial Beach, California will feature Don May 24th. Calvary Chapel, La Mesa, California welcomes Don as he addresses their Bible Prophecy Meeting May 29th. Prophecy Watchers will feature Don for their Rapture in the Rockies Conference in Colorado Springs, Colorado and Bonita, California, June 4 through 7. Standing Stones Community Church welcomes Don for teaching July 12th in Phoenix, Arizona. Don will address the 11th Annual Bible Prophecy Conference of Agape Fellowship, August 14 and 15 in Port Sulphur, and August 16 in Davant, Louisiana. Don speaks on the Mark of the Beast at Community Bible Church of Beaufort, South Carolina, Sunday, August 30th. You can also hear Don teach at ATP Christian Fellowship's Bible Study Session at Church of the Good Shepherd, Bonita, California. See the website for actual dates.
2: For up-to-date details, additional events, and to ask Don to speak at your event, head over to accordingtoprophecy.org.
3: The airtime and production cost for the preceding program was paid in full by your faithful.

0: the garbage that's being taught to children in the public schools, and it really has become a perfect storm, hasn't it? We've got to do something. And these church co-op ideas of having a church be able to sponsor, or even if it's not financially, to sponsor and provide a way for homeschool parents to come together and not have to duplicate efforts, for instance.
1: Yeah, I think a lot of churches out there say, look, this private school thing, it's just way too big. Our church isn't big enough for that, or the resources. And da-da. We're not talking about private schools.
0: That's right.
1: We're talking, which are great.
0: Yes.
1: We're talking about churches just working with the parents in their congregation and saying, hey, parents, you want to get together, those you want to homeschool, you want to get together and sort of form a co-op and meet two or three times here at the church.
0: Yes.
1: And so they meet, and different parents volunteer different things, and they have online curriculum that the kids can choose. They can choose have all the same program, the same online company, or they can choose different ones.
0: Mm-hmm.
1: And parents can be there to answer questions, to help the kids. They can do maybe field trips, and then you can even have a parent be there just to monitor them while they do study hall.
0: Yes.
1: So it's not a hard thing to do. It's not like a full private school. It's very easy. And I think what is real important, is, as you mentioned just now, is how churches need to realize this is a game changer that I think God's opened up because of the spiritual genocide. And that sounds like strong language. I get that.
0: Yeah.
1: But the spiritual genocide taking place in our public schools.
0: That's right.
1: We at Pacific Justice produced a video on the sex ed curriculum.
0: Yes.
1: I'll be honest with you, folks. If you watch this video, I mean, you're warned ahead of time. This is for mature audiences only, adults only. It's very explicit, but it's what the kids are exposed to.
0: Yeah.
1: So yeah. I think that parents need to take advantage of that. They need to go to our website, and if they go to our website and they don't see it, they need to sign up for the Legal Insider. And when they sign up for Legal Insider, we'll be sure and give them a link when it comes out in full.
0: Yes.
1: But right now, giving incremental releases smaller amounts, but it's going to be very, very helpful for parents to understand what's taking place. And when they see that, then I think they're going to get the need to homeschool and participate in the church homeschool co-ops. And one thing also I like about the church homeschool co-ops is you can reach out to people who are non-believers, people who don't go to church. Maybe it's both parents work and they haven't been homeschooled before. Maybe it's a single parent and she works, or he works, and they can't homeschool in the past. But working with those parents,
0: yes,
1: they can make it happen. They can reach out to a lot of kids. And I think this is something that I can't stress enough for the body of Christ to step up. And people may say, well, I wonder if my pastor is going to do it. Folks, don't wait for your pastor. You talk to him. Say, this is what we want to do. Get information from Pacific Justice. We have a short video on this online.
0: That's right.
1: Right? So get this information. Work with organizations like California Home Educators Association and others. Work with HSLDA and their resources and other homeschool groups out there. Take advantage of it and make it happen. Mm-hmm. We can save a lot of kids from going to hell because of the severity of the extreme anti-Christian, inappropriate indoctrination taking place in sex education. I know I went on a rant there, but I know this.
0: No,
1: this, I think it deserves it.
0: It's appropriate, and I want our audience to get something here. Brad just pointed out that we've got this video, and he said, "Hey, parents, be careful. This is something it's explicit, but keep this in mind. The children are getting this information."
1: Right.
0: We are only presenting what children are getting.
1: Right.
0: We're not just putting out there salacious stuff. No, we're telling the parents what children are exposed to and how dangerous this is for the morality of our children, how dangerous it is for the Judeo-Christian ethic of sexuality. And we're not prudes, but we believe that it's got to be done God's way. Otherwise, people's lives are destroyed.
1: Yeah.
0: Literally destroyed.
1: Literally. Well, physically. The stuff that they advocate, I remember reading this, and I've been married for over 20 years. Okay? There was some stuff

0: mentioned that has never even crossed my mind.
1: Yes.
0: Is it some sexual material and things, some acts and things?
1: Yes.
0: And they're giving this to young children.
1: Yeah.
0: Young kids. Yeah. So,
1: it's
0: no joke. So, it's the fact that that things are moving together as they are. On one side, we see horrific evil.
1: That's right.
0: And it's not just in California. It's already in 17 other cities across the country. Fort Worth is a classic example.
1: Yes.
0: People would never expect it in Fort Worth. Yet, Fort Worth is already implementing a lot of this very dangerous garbage to children. And at the same time, we have, because of something that was not planned, we have just about every parent in the country experimenting with homeschooling.
1: That's right, yeah.
0: And so I see here a window that we need to step up to take advantage of, to minister to parents and families across the country.
1: And one of the things that this is, we're talking about things that we've learned in this, and this is something that should always happen. Parents, you got to know what your children are hearing at school.
0: Right.
1: You got to know it. And the only way to know it is to head down to the school. Right now, during this time, it's easier because it's being sent directly to them.
0: Yeah, for
1: and
0: those
1: the parents
0: who received
1: can look
0: it,
1: at it.
0: Who received it from the schools during the time that parents were required.
1: Exactly.
0: Yeah, exactly.
1: And so, but we should always, parents should always have a practice of calling out school administrators and calling out school boards and saying, what I want to see this curriculum. And parents have the right under law. I'm sure that most jurisdictions are like this, that the parents have a right to see this curriculum.
0: Yeah. And also they have a right to adequate notice.
1: That's right.
0: Before presentations, outside presenters come in. Planned Parenthood. I mean, they're in high schools. They actually have a presence in high schools throughout the Los Angeles Unified School District.
1: Right.
0: Planned Parenthood, the baby killers.
1: Sure.
0: I mean, it's a sick, evil, evil organization. I've told people, Michael, before, I know we've sued Planned Parenthood. There's no one I'd like to sue more than Planned Parenthood.
1: Right. That's right.
0: That sounds awful. I should want to sue anyone. But they do such evil. And they're now in our schools or on the college campuses. In California, this is a movement across the country because the abortions are going down. They want more money. I guess they want more business. They don't care how it comes, I guess. But so we need to realize they're on one side. They're coming to schools, but parents have a right to receive notice before these presentations, a two-week notice. And I know we've gone to bat and challenged them. I know in the San Jose area, they were botching it up. They didn't give prior notice. We stepped in with our local attorney. And we at Pacific Justice Institute stopped it. We halted it because it was inadequate notice. So that's notice, opportunity to review materials, and just to have their religious freedom respected, we have these opt-out forms. Mm-hmm. To talk about those opt-out forms that we have available on our website for parents all throughout the United States to protect their children who still have their children in public schools.
1: Yeah, I want to just underscore one thing here. Folks, when you call us at PGI or you just for any question, we're not starting the billing calendar right then and there. We're not saying, hey, you're not charged for our time. You're not charged for these resources. We do it free of charge.
0: Always.
1: And that's what we do. And it's so neat, in fact. Many times people call and they say, well, how much is this going to cost? And I say, no, it's not going to cost you anything. The Lord's paying for this.
0: Right.
1: And,
0: well, our generous supporters.
1: Yeah,
0: through
1: absolutely.
0: The Lord, through them. Yeah, but you're absolutely right. It's so important because people just assume as lawyers that we're charging lots of money.
1: Right.
0: And we got a billing taking place. We're getting something mailed.
1: Yeah.
0: I love the fact we don't. We pick up the cost, the expenses. We do the work.
1: Yeah.
0: Without free, including these opt-out forms. All our resources are free, including the opt-out forms.
1: Yes.
0: How important do you think it is, Michael, as we move forward, where parents have their children in a public school, to take advantage of these opt-out forms, and how broad are they in terms of their protection?
1: Yeah, it's now become, not an exaggeration to say, being careful what your children see in their public school is not just important, it's vital. This is horrible stuff that they're being fed, and it's not the sexuality is it really, it's a monster.
0: Right.
1: We talk about monsters in our society, but this curriculum is a monster. But there's other issues that we can be careful of, and I note, and some states are different, but in California, you must opt out proactively.
0: Right.
1: They're not going to tell you that you can opt out.
0: No.
1: It has to be that you have to opt out proactively.
0: Right.
1: You have to go and get the form from our website. It's free. Download it, sign it, and make sure you march it down to the appropriate offices to be filed.
0: Yeah. You know what I love also is that online, we don't just have a generic opt-out form.
1: Yeah.
0: We looked at the laws in all across the country.
1: Yes.
0: We looked at each state, and then we prepared these opt-out forms for you out there to take advantage
1: That's
0: of.
1: Right.
0: And you can get it real easily on our website, pacificjustice.org, pacificjustice.org. You can also sign up to get our Legal Insider updates. But these are great resources for you to take advantage of as we move forward and address these challenges facing our children in the days ahead. On another note, what about what's going on in terms of the struggle for, I say, decency, for privacy, for human dignity, that's taking place right now on the border with Border Patrol?
1: Yes.
0: We have a very important case that we've had to deal with. Give us some background on that. I think people will be very surprised and very have their eyes opened up tremendously when we see some of the hideous things that the government has tried to do to violate the dignity of women, in this case at the Border Patrol.
1: Well, and the one thing that we want to say, and we want to say this, we support our Border Patrol. They're doing a very difficult job under sometimes the worst of circumstances.
0: Oh, yes.
1: There's a lot expected of them, and they're the heroes. These folks are heroes. They do a tough job in tough surroundings, and sometimes just very unforgiving surroundings.
0: Yeah, and very necessary. If we didn't have Border Patrol, we'd have all kinds of crime. We have crime already. We have drug smuggling. We have children coming in and sex trafficking.
1: Yeah.
0: So it's very, very important with their jobs. And yet they get harassed. They get from all sides.
1: Yeah.
0: And yet, here we have one agent in particular.
1: Yes.
0: Who she was harassed from a different angle. Tell us about that.
1: Right. She was harassed by her own, the people at her office. The leaders at her office decided that when a man, a male agent, came to them and told them that he thought he was a girl and he wanted to change from a man to
0: a
1: woman. And so you would think they might say, well, you know what? Okay, look, all right, we want to be compassionate. And I'm just taking that perspective. Okay, we want to be compassionate. Here's a room over here where you can change your clothes in privacy. You can, and while you do this, as they call it, transition.
0: So they had a separate place set aside for them, for him to take advantage of this. But he wasn't satisfied with that, was he?
1: He wasn't. No. In fact, he wanted to be in the girls. He thought, hey, I have every right to go into the girls' locker room. We're talking a real locker room
0: with
1: here.
0: With showers,
1: women disrobing.
0: Naked, drying off, changing. Okay.
1: Exactly.
0: Right.
1: And so this happened, and our client was mortified by this, and she said, listen, that's fine. I'm not going to be in there, though. I want to be accommodated. And they said no. And we actually went to bat for her. We went through this whole accommodation process.
0: Yeah, so she was willing to say, okay, you want him to be in here? Fine. Just give me a place.
1: Yes.
0: To change. And so I don't have to have my body be visually violated as a condition for employment to the United States government on a daily, regular basis.
1: Exactly.
0: By a biological male. The overwhelming majority of which, many people don't realize this, are still sexually turned on and attracted to the opposite biological sex, to women.
1: Yes.
0: So, I mean, she was being very gracious. What happened? Did they accommodate her?
1: Well, they didn't. And in fact, not, this guy wasn't just saying that to the, well, you know, we're not talking theoretical about still being turned on by the opposite sex. He even said that in the locker room.
0: What?
1: And
0: really?
1: this guy made these comments which were very off-putting to the women in this locker room. And unfortunately, most of them felt like, you know, we don't want to rock the boat.
0: They're afraid of losing their job.
1: Exactly. Our client came and we've gone through several stages with, we went through the entire process with her of trying to get accommodation to be mandated. And
0: for our client, the woman, yeah.
1: Exactly. And so right now, though, to date, they have not actually provided any accommodation whatsoever, or at least no accommodation that's reasonable.
0: Right. Well, she's having to change in the parking lot in her pickup truck.
1: Exactly. Yeah.
0: In the United States of America, you know, we went from a period of time where women, you know, dignity for women and privacy was talked about and human dignity. And yet, here we have the United States government telling a woman that she must be willing to be visually violated on a daily basis as a condition of employment to the United States government. That is outrageous, and yet it's what we at Pacific Justice are dealing with. Now, I'll be honest with you. I think that if this case gets to the Supreme Court, and we at Pacific Justice, we take on cases, we take them on with the understanding we may have to take the Supreme Court.
1: Yes.
0: That if it does, I think we have a great chance with this case to set excellent case law reaffirming the privacy rights of women not to have to be visually violated and be seen naked by the opposite biological sex on a daily basis as a condition for employment. And I think that case law can also be very helpful as we move forward to protect young girls and boys in locker rooms in junior highs and high schools across America, particularly in California, where it's still the law.
1: That's right.
0: And I think that would be very important. In Idaho, I understand that there's a new law passed by the governor of Idaho, which went in a different direction.
1: Yes. Yes, it did. And again, in the bizarre case file, if you will, here we have women who the law has protected their ability to participate in sports with other women. I know that seems like a radical concept today, but the law has provided, in Title IX, has provided that they have to have equal facilities, equal abilities to practice and to participate and compete equal to what the men have.
0: So if you have wrestling for men,
1: yes.
0: young men in high school, college, you have to have wrestling for women.
1: Right.
0: Okay. That's the law. It's a federal law.
1: Yes.
0: Very clear cut. And yet we saw on numerous occasions from the radical left.
1: Yes.
0: Individuals who were male, biological male.
1: Yes.
0: They had the same bone structure, muscle structure, maybe testosterone levels, competing physically in wrestling with women.
1: Yeah.
0: A woman, and I would not want my daughter ever to even think about wrestling with a man.
1: Right.
0: And yet we see that happening, not just in that, but also running competitions, other competitions.
1: Yes.
0: And yet a number of people spoke up. I know one of our attorneys testified before the Idaho legislature.
1: Yes.
0: And made it very clear that this violates federal law for this to continue. And then the state of Idaho decided to do something about it. And I understand the governor signed into law a bill that says if you're a biological woman, you can compete with women. You're a biological male, you have to compete athletically with men. You can't have a biological male, which has a major stacked advantage,
1: yes,
0: competing in women's sports and also depriving women of those opportunities. Do you think that's going to pick up on other states, or do you think it's going to be just an anomaly?
1: I sure hope so, because you talked about that, to have the opportunities. You know what? There's a lot of women who go to college on a scholarship, just like men get to go to college on sports scholarships, and they're going to be aced out, because at these levels, at all levels, the winners in a continually growing amount of cases are men who believe that they're women. And it's just biologically, there's biologically no argument that they can perform better.
0: Right, and that's the reason we had to separate it out.
1: Exactly.
0: Because it wasn't reasonable to say, yeah, women, you can compete in racing with the men.
1: Right, yeah.
0: We say their complaint was, well, then we don't get to compete because we won't ever be good enough to qualify for the running team or the football team or the soccer team. So they have their own.
1: Yeah.
0: And mind you, those who have dysphoria, those who have gender identity dysphoria, I think, you know, we need to have love and compassion for them as Christians.
1: Absolutely.
0: God takes all of us right where we are, and we need to reach out to them and show that love and compassion and relationship. And at the same time, we need to do what's fair and righteous also for women who want to have fairness and equality of treatment and opportunity. And it's so clear to me, it's so clear to so many Americans, that our society, and this is where the spiritual warfare comes in, I think, Michael. We often think in terms of the law and the legal as attorneys.
1: Yes.
0: But the spiritual warfare is so intense that we have a large chunk of Americans who don't see this at all. They don't understand it at all.
1: Yeah.
0: They are delusional. And they think, yeah, no, if a man says that he feels like he's a woman, then we need to let him compete and treat it, even though, and we all need to, I call it the emperor has no clothes doctrine.
1: Right.
0: We all need to have this emperor has no clothes doctrine where if someone says it, we need to all treat it like it's real, even though it's not, at the expense of injustice to others.
1: And we've seen this injustice. I've seen several women interviewed after losing races that they would have won.
0: Right.
1: Except for the males that were competing in a running race or track and field or something of that, weightlifting, things of that nature. And but they lost because there was a male who was competing. And it's one thing. Look, a lot of people have issues. We believe God is here to redeem everybody's issues.
0: Right.
1: But what we're looking for right here is fairness, is so that our daughters can have the same opportunities than our sons.
0: Right. And those who have gender identity dysphoria, say it's a biological male.
1: Yes.
0: And he may see himself as a female. Well, guess what? He still, as this thing plays out, as we want it to play out, he should still have that opportunity to compete with other biological males.
1: Yes.
0: His dysphoria should not deprive him and keep him from the ability to compete.
1: Yeah,
0: so
1: exactly.
0: It's not like people are being denied the ability to compete. I think that's very important.
1: Right.
0: We have another topic here I want to address as well, and that's dealing with street preachers.
1: Right.
0: We continue at Pacific Justice Institute see more and more men of the, you know, ministers, pastors out there preaching the gospel, being not just harassed, but criminally charged and prosecuted. I had two in Texas last year myself.
1: Yes.
0: And I got those charges dropped. There was one in San Antonio, the other was in El Paso.
1: Yes.
0: Took months, pending criminal charges for people simply preaching the good news of Jesus Christ in public places. And now I've got two more that I'm dealing with in the city of Dallas. Wonderful people doing great work. One of them preaching out in front of a Planned Parenthood abortion clinic on a public sidewalk in a public area, protected speech.
1: Yes.
0: And having harassment and having mistreatment and criminal charges. These are the kinds of things that I'm very alarmed as we move forward, as we continue seeing it in places like Texas, where I just don't expect at first to see that kind of stuff.
1: Right.
0: We're seeing this all over the country, aren't we?
1: Yeah, we are. And, you know, we've had these cases over the last several years where it's no longer simply people griping about street preachers. That's there, and it's always been there. But this is where the police come out.
0: The police.
1: And arrest them, give them criminal charges. And we had here in California, one gentleman, he's preaching through a bullhorn, and he was actually just, for the most part, reading scripture. And someone got offended and said, well, he can't preach about that. And he ends up getting criminally charged.
0: Right.
1: We just talked about our fundamental rights. Well, one of our fundamental rights, in addition to freedom to practice our faith, is free speech.
0: Right.
1: The freedom to speak in public. And that is another freedom where if you are in what they call a public forum, which includes public sidewalks, then the government must have a very strong reason to prohibit that. And many police officers, again, we support police officers, we believe in them, we want them to be protected and taken care of, but sometimes they, I believe, forget or don't know about the constitutional freedoms that we get for free speech. And on a public sidewalk, that's almost without limitation.
0: Right.
1: It's because from time immemorial, these have been spots of free speech. And this is something that we zealously guard against at PGI because of this very reason, being able to share your faith in public is oftentimes on a public sidewalk or in a public park.
0: In a public place, commercial area.
1: Yes.
0: We're not even talking about on a public sidewalk in a residential community where
1: right.
0: it's at 2 in the morning with a bullhorn.
1: Yes. Right.
0: Okay, I get that. We're talking about
1: yes.
0: commercial areas
1: yeah.
0: where they want to be able to preach the gospel, preach what God's called them to preach.
1: Yeah.
0: And it's so important that be protected. I know in Oregon we had another case recently
1: yes.
0: that we've had to deal with. Again, another one where there's a pro-life ministry wanting to be able to preach, hand out gospel tracts,
1: yeah.
0: Near an abortion clinic, another time during a state fair, and being excluded from being able to do so, and then having potential criminal charges brought. So I think it's important for people to realize that this is happening. And if they ever see this happening, this kind of intimidation, they shouldn't take it. If you're out there, you get intimidated, be polite to police officer.
1: Yes.
0: Say, officer, I'd like to understand specifically what I'm doing. Maybe if you can videotape, say, officer, I just want to make sure I understand this clear. So do you mind if I just videotape this? You can explain to me specifically what I was doing wrong and where can I preach? What are the conditions that you're telling me? So you can get that real clear. I know we had one of the street preachers, they went out of El Paso, Texas. He was very smart to do this. And get the information, be very respectful, and then contact us at Pacific Justice. And we'll go to bat for you. We'll look at the facts. We'll give you counsel. And if you've got a solid legal case, which this kind of topic is almost always do,
1: yes,
0: we can defend you without charge. And so they need to understand that. It's and that's why we get these all across the country, I think, is because we don't just cherry pick, as I said earlier, the high profile cases, the big game, and just put everyone aside.
1: Yeah.
0: We really work hard to make sure everyone gets help. And with street preachers, I mean, I know of no one out there that's working as hard as we are to defend those who can pass out gospel tracts, share their faith. I don't know, in Bakersfield, not too long ago, we had a grandma who was there in Bakersfield, California, wanting to give gospel tracts in a shopping mall area. And California is one of the states that it recognizes quasi-public forums where it's technically privately owned, like a shopping mall public area, but
1: right.
0: it's mm-hmm. treated like for free speech purposes like a public area.
1: Mm-hmm.
0: And she was being fined $250 a day.
1: Yeah.
0: Just to be able to hand out gospel tracts of the good news of Jesus Christ.
1: Yeah, and this is something that Pacific Justice Institute, we specialize in this kind of stuff. This is what we do. And please call us. I mean, it's no charge. Call us up. If we think there's some problem with what has happened and it's okay for what the police did, we'll tell you that. But by and largely,
0: yeah.
1: and this is why it's important, by and largely, if somebody's saying, hey, no, you can't be here during this event, sometimes we write a letter to them and they say, oh, you're right. You can go ahead and do what you were planned to do. Right. So sometimes we can avoid problems. We had a...
0: Yeah, usually that's how it works.
1: Yes. Yeah. We had a situation out in one of the local beach communities where they were saying, during this big event, this surf championship, you can't be on the pier preaching the gospel. And so we contacted them and said, no, we disagree with you. And the city attorney actually said, we're not unsympathetic, but too bad. You can't have them out there. Our guy went out there with armed with our letter. And when the police challenged him, he showed them our letter and they let him preach the gospel. Right. So the bottom line is, don't wait. Don't wait right. until there's a problem. We can sometimes help beforehand, too.
0: And also in the workplace.
1: Yeah.
0: We deal with employees all the time yeah. who are discriminated against, almost always from the government, right. I might add.
1: Yes.
0: Private sector is pretty tolerant, yeah. at least in the past, but it's usually the government. They're the most intolerant, bigoted employer around when it comes, generally speaking, when it comes to employment discrimination against people of faith. It's usually not the private sector. It's usually the government.
1: Yeah, yes, right.
0: And in fact, you've had a case that you yourself handled, you know, that's dealing with the professor of Moreno Valley Community College.
1: Yeah.
0: That was outrageous.
1: And this is another thing. We're not just talking about school through the secondary school, high school, and elementary school. We're not just talking about this. This is a junior college. And our client was a well-regarded, actually had been professor of the year several times, and he had been, the students liked him, but he taught sociology, and part of sociology is dealing with family units. And of course, he would teach that there are other views within sociological studies that favor a man and a woman in a relationship.
0: Oh, yeah. There's been tremendous studies on that, statistically in terms of child rearing. And,
1: exactly.
0: Yeah, exactly. So, and stability.
1: Exactly.
0: Yeah. So that happened, and he was fired. And we've represented him, and I want people to be praying for him right. as we move forward to in these kinds of employment cases, because they're so important right. That people get the kind of help and the kind of representation that they need. Right. Michael, you're doing a great job. I love the work as you're heading up our Orange County office, Southern California office. And folks, I want you to be aware of the fact that we at Pacific Justice Institute have offices in five separate states. We have affiliate attorneys all across the United States. So I want you not to hesitate ever to contact us. We do our work completely without charge. These are attorneys that are well-seasoned. They're experienced. They know what they're doing. The ones that we have on staff, those who are affiliates who are part of our team across the country, we give them all kinds of resources. We work with them all throughout the case matters that they're taking on for your protection, for your representation, and we do it all without charge. Also, we don't, like I said before, we don't just take on the high-profile cases. We don't leave people on the side of the road, folks. If you need assistance, don't hesitate to give us a call. We handle so many cases. Right now, last count was like 47 cases in active litigation.
1: Right.
0: But hundreds and hundreds we take on every year, and we get resolved without even having to file a lawsuit because of our reputation and the work that we've done and how God's blessed us over the last 20-plus years to be able to defend faith, family, and freedom all across the United States. We didn't really have that much time to talk about pro-life clinics and pro-life ministries. We love to go to bat for them as well as private Christian schools and what the issues that they're facing and the challenges they're facing by governments becoming more and more intrusive, more and more restrictive.
1: Yes.
0: These are things that we need to take to heart. And I want you to remember, you don't have to know the law. Just know that there's someone out there who does know the law that's here to serve you with the love of Christ and the wisdom that God gives us as we move forward to address the challenges that are facing our nation today all across the country. Now's not the time for us to be discouraged. Now's the time for us to utilize the rights that God's given us. After all, they're His rights that He's given us to be faithful with this day and this hour. So folks, there you have it. It's our God-given freedoms we're talking about. Now, let's choose to keep them. I'm Brad Dacus, president and founder of the Pacific Justice Institute. Thanks for watching Focus Point.
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5: Can you feel it? That pull in your heart for something more. Something better. Something right. A deep-seated ache that tells you the world isn't as it should be. Not yet. Can you hear it? It's the sound of thousands crying out on their knees. The sound of the people looking to the skies. Of hearts crying out to the Father, voices lifted to a God strong and courageous and mighty to save. Can you hear the call? Hundreds of thousands already have, and they're joining a movement, a mission, a vision of a country transformed by the love and truth of Jesus. A bedrock belief that trusts in something more for this broken world. A movement to awaken this great nation. Can you see it? Awake, America. It's time.

Hello, and especially to all the moms out there, I want to thank you for literally taking the call of God on motherhood seriously. God bless you. I know that you are creating a legacy. You're creating a wonderful opportunity for the next generation to grow and be mighty men and women of God. I'm bringing you a message on Deborah, a mother in Israel.

0: I want to begin by telling you a true story that was experienced by Pastor Mike Hawthorne. He grew up in Southern California, and as a teenager, he and his teenage buddies would go cliff jumping. I'm sure it's a nightmare of most parents. Right near Laguna Beach, some of you may know the area. But there was a specific tall face cliff with lots of rocks at the base of it. And so jumpers had to run far enough and long enough from the cliff face in order to clear the rocks and get into the water. To make matters even more dangerous, there was not enough of a runway, as it were, before they jump. And also that runway was filled with slippery ice plant. One of these jumping days, one of Mike's friends began to run, and halfway through, he lost his nerve and tried to stop. But he couldn't because the momentum drove him forward until his legs were hanging out of the cliff. For several dreadful seconds, he hung in there, teetering over the edge, eyes wide with terror, until the other boys pulled him out back to safety. Now, this heart-stopping experience gave Pastor Mike a great experience of caution, but also gave him a great sermon illustration that he uses. And I'm using it now to illustrate it. He said that cliff jumping, like all the choices in life, requires unwavering commitment. Unwavering commitment. You are either all in or you're all out. But if you make half-hearted commitment, or you change your mind halfway through that commitment, there is a chance that you may be hanging over a cliff. We see, once you make a decision, you cut off all other options or possibilities. Once you make a decision for Christ, you cut off all the other options that run contrary to the Word of God. No wonder our postmodern, post-Christian culture is categorized by indecision. Today's generation want to keep all options open. They are commitment phobic. They consider all inclusive tolerance as a virtue. They reject the notion that faith in Christ is all exclusive, that loyalty to Christ must be to Christ alone and not shared by anyone else. And so they keep putting one foot in the world and one foot with Christ. No wonder we are, as a culture, hanging over a cliff right now. And we need to pray. Turn with me, please, to the book of Judges. The book of Judges, chapter 4 and part of chapter 5. And I want you to keep it open in front of you because that's where I will be preaching from. Here in Judges chapter 4, we are introduced to a great woman of God, a woman who was decisive, who was courageous, and her name was Deborah. Deborah delivered Israel by making decisive commitment to doing the will of God, come what may. But here also we are going to be introduced to a man, a weak, indecisive, and uncommitted man by the name of Barak. Hear me right, please. If you know anything about the book of Judges, you would know that this is the period of history right after Joshua, led by the power of God to enter into the promised land victoriously over Jericho and the walls fall of Jericho, and then taking the people of God into the promised land that God promised them. But just as God had warned them through Moses in the wilderness before they got to the promised land, he warned them more than once. He said, once you go to the promised land, Once you get prosperous, once you get comfortable in the promised land, you are tempted to turn your back on me. And that's exactly what happened. The one sentence that you hear in the book of Judges over and over and over and over again is this: the children of Israel forgotten the Lord their God. They have forgotten the Lord their God. And everyone did what is right in their own eyes. And then when they get into the misery of chains of the Canaanites, they cry out to God, "Oh God, deliver us." And God sends them a deliverer whom they call the judge. This happened ad nauseum. And during this specific time, God raised a woman by the name of Deborah. Deborah was a prophetess and a judge during that time in Israel's history. Chapter 4, verse 1. Look at it with me, please. And the people of Israel, again, underline it in your Bible, again, did what is evil in the sight of the Lord after Ehud died. Now, Ehud was the judge immediately before Deborah that God raised to deliver Israel. But then as soon as he died, they went back to their miserable way of turning their backs on the Lord and doing their own thing. And so after Ehud, God raises Deborah. The Canaanites in the Bible are always a symbol of Satan. Just like Pharaoh, and I've said that back when I did the series on Moses, Pharaoh is a type of Satan in the Old Testament. Here we see the Canaanites would inch their way toward the people of God, just like what Satan does. Satan does not come and attack us at the forefront because he knows that raises our defenses. But he inches one temptation at the time, one step at the time, an inch at the time. Here in Judges chapter 4, you see the Canaanites edging, slowly but surely. And before they knew it, they were in the neighborhood. They were right there. Oh, beloved, please listen to me. If there is a time for decision and for a total commitment to Christ, it's now. If there's ever a time for Christian believers to reject mediocrity, it is now. If there's ever a time for Bible-believing Christians to unite and stop fighting, it is now. Look at chapter 5, verse 7. Look at the way she describes herself. She did not give herself a lofty title, which she could have. She did not give herself a high-ranking position, which she could have. She simply said, "I, Deborah, arose as a mother in Israel." When a woman rose up to lead the nation, it was God's way of shaming the men in that nation. It was God's way of saying to the men, "You have abdicated your leadership responsibility. You have abandoned the role of leaders. You have wimped out on God." And so God, in order to humiliate the men, he placed courageous Deborah to be in charge. You say, "Oh, Michael, where do you get this? How do you know this?" Well, again, go back to the Word of God. The principle is found in Isaiah chapter 3, throughout the Scripture, but Isaiah 3:12 expresses biblical principle beautifully. When God was fed up with his people, with their vacillating, with their compromise, he said, "My people are oppressed by little children, and women rule over them. Oh, my people, your guides misled you, and they have swallowed up the cause of your path." In other words, God is saying to his people, "You're a bunch of children. You're behaving like a bunch of children. You're scared like a bunch of children." Now look with me, please, at the text again. Look at the text, verses 6 and 7 of Judges 4. Ineffectual Barak, he was the head of the army. He's the commander of the army of the living God. That is a very important position, okay? When he started wimping out, when he started vacillating, God sent Deborah to challenge him. And here's what she said to him. Listen carefully. Has not the Lord, a God of Israel, commanded you? Has not the Lord God of Israel commanded you? Go gather the men on Mount Tabor, and I will draw out Sisera. Now, Sisera is the leader of the army of the Canaanites, the enemies. And here comes the most crucial sentence, perhaps, in this whole message. And don't miss it. Please don't miss it. I will give Sisera into your hand. How can you be more clear than that? She did not say God suggested or God requested. No, she said God commanded you, Barak. God commanded you. Oh, beloved, God's message could not be clearer. But there's something about Deborah's character that if you miss it, you miss the whole message. You really would. Just don't miss it. Something about her character is the heart of the message here. While she was bold and courageous, she was not ambitious for her own glory. She fully recognized Barak's calling. She fully recognized Barak's leadership role. And she fully recognized the role of the commander of God, the army of the living God. And she would not go beyond God's calling on her life. That's why she's amazing. Instead, she pleads with Barak to be faithful to God's calling for his life. She never tried to dominate Barak. She never tried to seize power for herself. She never tried. She was not a control freak. She never lusted for power. She simply wanted God's will to be done for his people. Can I get an amen? Amen. So she acted as God's mouthpiece. Watch this, please. God gave Barak a divine strategy. He gave Barak a divine promise. He gave Barak a divine calling and a promise of victory. But all who could say, and if you can't see the humor in it, that's all right. I will not go without mommy. Verse 8. I will not go to the battle without mommy going with me. No wonder Israel at that time was in such dire straits. If the commander of the army is shrinking from his responsibility, imagine the condition of the rest of the army. Oh, beloved, please listen to me. It is only in believing in the promises of God can we truly have the courage to obey God. This is the problem today. We're not believing the promises of God. Barak's failure of nerves was a failure of faith and trust in the promises of God. Perhaps you can hear the depth of disappointment in Deborah's answer. Verse 9, I will surely go up with you, but you will lose the blessing and the honor that goes with unconditional obedience. She said, the Lord will destroy Sisera at the hand of a woman. She was not talking about herself. I'm going to show you in a minute. She was not talking about herself. She's affirming the biblical principle. She's affirming the biblical principle is that when we lack in courage, God raises women to do the job for us. She was not talking about herself. She was talking about another woman by the name of Jael. By the way, it's J-A-E-L. It's pronounced four different ways. I just pronounce it Jael or Jael. Here she is, conscious of the biblical order. Of the biblical order. Deborah knew that she was God's rebuke to the faithlessness of Israel. Deborah knew that the sovereign God will accomplish his purpose with or without Barak. In fact, one of my anchor verses in the Bible, many of you have heard me say this, is Ephesians 1:11, that God accomplishes all things according to the counsel of his will. If you cooperate with God, you get blessed. If you don't, he'll put you on the shelf and move on and use somebody else. As your under shepherd, I know and God knows I have many failures. I have many faults. I have many foibles. But I can tell you as God my witness, I sought with all my heart not only to obey the word of God fully, but to encourage others to do the same. But I promise you this, that as long as I have breath, I rather die than deviate from obeying the word of God. When Jesus announced his vision for his church, Matthew 16:18, and I stood in that place many times, Caesarea Philippi, I taught from that place many times, where there was an encounter between him and Peter, where Jesus announced a vision for his church. And it's the picture of an army, a mighty force on the move. It's an invading force, taking territories from Satan all the way to the gates of hell. So he supernaturally defeats the enemies of God. Surely you know that when a group of Christians, any group of Christians, lose sight of the Lord's vision for his church, when they begin to see themselves as an audience instead of the body of Christ, when they begin to see themselves as spectators to be entertained instead of being the army of the living God, spiritual amnesia will set in. Churches like that will only last for one generation. Now I come to the rest of the story. Chapter 4, verses 11 all the way to 24. I want to summarize it because it's a long passage. Basically, God clicked his fingers. Not that God has fingers, but you understand what I'm talking about. He clicked his fingers and they start running like jackrabbits. Sisera, their leader, fled on foot. He didn't even get a carriage or a horse. He fled on foot all the way to the tent of a woman named Jael. She was the wife of Heber the Kiriites. The Kiriites at the time were allies of Israel. And Mrs. Jael came to meet Sisera. She said, come into my tent, big boy. I'll take care of you. And boy, did she take care of him. Don't be afraid. Come into my tent. I'm going to cover you. And oh, man, she took care of business. She did exactly what Deborah prophesied a woman will do. She killed the commander of the enemies of God's people. Even when Barak finally went to the battlefield, Deborah in hand, even then, she had to prod him. She had to prod him. She said to him, go up. Go up. This is the day in which the Lord has given Sisera to your hand. Does not the Lord go out before you? I'm going to tell you this as I conclude and prepare our hearts to come to the Lord's table. In order to lead our fallen culture, we have to make a decision and commit ourselves to that decision. We are to be willing to put away our idols, the secret idols. We have to be willing to serve God and God alone, unashamedly, no matter what the culture calls us. When our children were growing up, I often say to them, someone has to lead, might as well be you. Why let the unbelievers lead you? You lead them. And therefore, today, my exhortation to every one of you, men, women, boys, and girls, be a leader in your school. Be a leader in your workplace. Be a leader in your neighborhood. Be a leader wherever God calls you to be this day. For any leadership to be impactful and have a great effect, it has always to be by example. By example. Can't only be in words, only. Look at the part of the Song of Deborah. Chapter 5, verse 31. So may all your enemies perish, O Lord, but your friends be like the sun, S-U-N, and he rises in his might. Congregation, it is my plea on this very special day. It is my plea for each of us to make a decision and stand firm in that decision. No waffling, no going back, no listening to detractors, no distrusting in God's promises, no self-serving aggrandizement, and above all, no compromising of the Word of God. Be a friend of God, and you will shine like the sun.
1: I grew up in a very traumatic living situation. I was sexually abused. I was very terrified of pretty much everything, and I didn't trust anyone. And I had a great desire to be loved. My heart craved love. As I look back, I can tell that there were many instances where the Lord was beckoning for me to draw near.

0: listening to Dr. Michael Youssef's teachings, which I found were very uncompromising, and that really drew me. The Lord was showing me that I needed to hold fast to His word and that He could be trusted as a sure foundation. And Dr. Youssef preaches the uncompromising truth, the word of God.
1: Though your sins are like scarlet, they shall be white as snow. That's our God.
0: By listening to Dr. Michael Youssef, my faith began to grow. As the Lord says, faith cometh by hearing, and hearing by the word of God. And when I found out that Dr. Youssef and the rest of the team were coming to DC, I was so excited. I just knew that I had to be there to hear Dr. Youssef proclaim the gospel and to be in prayer along with my brothers and sisters in Christ. It was such an amazing event. In addition to Awake America, I am so excited about the navigators. There are people all over the world who can access these navigators and hear the gospel being proclaimed in their own native language. That is just so awesome. The Lord used Leading the Way with Dr. Michael Youssef in my life to help me greatly. Now, the way that the Lord is using me, He's just constantly connecting me with people and giving me a burden for people so that I can pray for them and share the good news of the gospel. You can trust the Lord. He loves you. His word is true.
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4: Hello. I'm Gary Stearman, and this is Prophecy Watchers. Very special guest today by the name of Josh Peck, and he has a lot of ideas. He does a lot of writing, and Josh, welcome to Prophecy Watchers.
5: Well, thanks for having me back. It's good to be talking with you again.
4: Well, we have a very interesting conversation today.
5: Yeah.
4: And I'm going to read the title to our audience right now, if you don't mind. It's called The Rapture and the Dead Sea Scrolls. Now, when I first heard that title, I thought, well, those are two entities. What do they have to do with each other? And only Josh could find them, and he did.
5: Yeah, it's kind of funny. Well, for those who aren't familiar, the actual Old Testament is included in the Dead Sea Scrolls. So it's a big library from around the time of Christ, probably compiled a couple hundred years before the time of Christ. And they were held, they were kept written by the Essenes, which were the group of Jewish believers that maintained that they held on to the original interpretation of the Old Testament. So they didn't fall into oral Torah like the Pharisees did. They didn't fall into just not believing in anything the way the Sadducees did. So they left us behind the Dead Sea Scrolls. And what's really interesting about that is they had a calendar system. We've talked about it on this program before, and I'm sure we can get into it again, but they had a calendar system that the Bible actually uses. And in this calendar system, it's not only historical, but it's prophetic. According to that calendar system, just a couple of weeks ago, we actually entered into the final jubilee, so the final 50 years of what they call the Age of Grace. So that leads us to wonder, well, if we have 50 years left of the Age of Grace, when is the rapture going to be? So that's how the rapture connects with the Dead Sea Scrolls. There's other areas too, such as when we read through Daniel 12, we read about how some people will be raised and some to everlasting life, some to contempt. And it talks about the ones that are raised to life as being shining. Well, you actually see that phrase all throughout the Dead Sea Scrolls. It talks about these shining ones. And the

0: the more that you look into it, the more these seem to be raptured believers. So that's really, really interesting to find that in the Dead Sea Scrolls 200 to 300 years before the
1: Well,
0: time of Christ.
1: When I think of the rapture, I think of an absolutely culminating event. Mm-hmm. In other words, before the rapture, things were this way. After the rapture, they're an entirely different way. And that was a huge change in a very short period of time.
0: Mm-hmm.
1: So I think people are looking for the rapture today. We talk to many, many people who tell us, you know, privately, I think I know when the rapture is going to be because I've been doing a lot of studying. And I find that very encouraging. Mm-hmm. People are studying Scripture. And no matter what the reason, it's always good to study Scripture. But now when you talk about the rapture, you're talking about a culminating event.
2: Absolutely.
1: Before something is happening here and after something else is happening.
0: Mm-hmm.
1: And so let's take it from there.
0: Well, sure. That's why Jesus attributes the time as being as the days of Noah, where people are marrying and drinking, life is going on as normal. But then something happens where everything changes. In the days of Noah, it was the flood. Mm-hmm. In our time, it'll be the rapture. And I do want to make one point clear. The Dead Sea Scrolls don't tell us the exact date of the rapture.
1: I'm glad you said that.
0: Yeah. So, unfortunately, we can't set an exact date on it, but we can look at the season that we're in, and I think that that's what's really important. Even Jesus criticized the Pharisees for not knowing the season that they were in, but so we can know the season that we're in. And again, according to the Dead Sea Scroll calendar, we're in that final 50 years. That doesn't necessarily mean that we have to wait 50 years for the rapture to happen or for Jesus to come back or anything like that. And that's what's so exciting about the Dead Sea Scrolls, because it gives us this calendar and this understanding of ages that, while it's not explicitly explained in the Bible, when you apply it to the Bible, it fits perfectly.
1: And you know, I'm thinking here, and everybody talks about, quote, a date for the rapture. Mm-hmm. There may not be a date for the rapture as we think of it, but perhaps conditions coming to a particular climax might be the trigger.
0: Yeah, that's really interesting. It could be, and maybe that's part of why it's ambiguous. I think another reason why it's left ambiguous, too, is if we knew the exact date, I think that would radically alter how we live our Christian lives. If we knew it wasn't going to be for another 10, 20 years, I think that might radically change how many of us live our Christian lives.
2: Yeah.
0: Whereas if we know that he could come back at any moment, I don't know about you, but I'm more motivated to want to share the gospel and get as many people saved as possible, because we don't know when his return is going to be.
1: We do not know. However, I seldom run into a Christian who believes that it's going to be a long, long time
0: right.
1: in the future.
0: Yeah.
1: We're all excited. The situation in the world looks very recognizable in terms of Bible prophecy. And my Bible here just happens to be open to 1 Thessalonians verse 16, which says, "For the Lord himself shall descend from heaven with a shout." This is a climactic, global, world-shattering event. And the reason I'm making this point is that, let's go back to your studies, mm-hmm. the rapture and the Dead Sea Scrolls. Do they speak of a climactic, a high change event?
0: Yeah. Well, at the end of every age, there's a big high change event. So we're definitely going to see one at the end of our age. So at during the first age, which was the age of creation, the main thing that happened at the end of that age would have been the whole Tower of Babel incident. And then, of course, before that, we had the flood and all that as well. Before that, the clearest one that we have access to historically is the end of the age of Torah. We just have a lot more documentation about right. what occurred there. And that was definitely a time of a lot of big change when Jesus came on the scene and when he died and resurrected. And I mean, the whole world was never the same after that. And so it seems that at the end of each of these ages, you know, it's interesting, even at the end of the millennium age, which they refer to as a 1,000-year Sabbath, at the end of the millennium age, there's a big change after that too, because Satan is released. He gets to stir up the nations again and try to bring the world against Jerusalem again. Of course, he doesn't get anywhere with that except burned up. But still, during that 1,000 years, we've been living under the reign of Christ and things have gone a certain way. Well, there's a big shakeup at the end of that age too. So, of course, at the end of our age, we're going to see a big shakeup, and I think that's exactly the rapture.
1: Now, people are saying, well, aren't we seeing the big shakeup right now?
0: It's starting.
1: And it, I would agree with you on that, that things seem to be coming together more and more rapidly.
0: Yeah.
1: Which the Bible talks about, and it speaks about how loaded with events that time period is going to be.
0: Yeah.
1: And
0: yeah.
1: I think we're living, we've seen World War I, World War II, we've studied the Korean War, major and minor wars. We're kind of war weary, but we've been free of war of much importance for the last 50 years.
0: Yeah, I think one of the biggest signposts that we look to is 1948, the founding of Israel. I think that was when things really started, the real birth pangs started. And I think we're winding towards the end of that. I can't say exactly when. The whole age system of the calendar, it only tells us when ages begin and end, but it doesn't tell us exactly when events within those ages will start. So while we don't know the exact day of the rapture, we can know the season, and things seem to be ramping up exponentially, just like the travail of a woman. So I think we're getting close.
1: Now, let's go back to this, the Dead Sea Scrolls. Give us an approximate date for these scrolls.
0: Scholars usually put the dating of the scrolls between 200 and 300 years before the time of Christ. That's the scrolls that we have. We don't know if those were copied from even older scrolls, because we have things like the Book of Enoch. That could have been, and most scholars will say that that was written 200 to 300 years before Christ, and it could have been. But there's others that say, well, maybe that was a copy of an older scroll that they had that was just getting degraded, and so they make copies. And maybe that did come from the time of Enoch. And it's really interesting when you read through Enoch, and in the DVD, I do get into Enoch quite heavily, but it seems to say in the very beginning that the Book of Enoch is for the people that will be living at the end. And Enoch was mainly discovered, I mean, people knew about it before, but it was mainly discovered with the Dead Sea Scrolls in the 1940s. Then they got translated and made more public in the 90s. But it wasn't really until very recently that they've really been interpreted, and especially the calendar system. I think that was completed somewhere around 2018, 2019. So this is all very, very recent things. And so when Enoch says that this is for the time of those that are going to be living when these things happen, well, that makes perfect sense with our day to day.
1: Yeah, it does indeed. And things are accelerating.
0: Mm-hmm.
1: And the tenor of the rapture of the Dead Sea Scrolls is that essentially the subject brings the idea of culmination and speeding up climactic events and so forth and so on. At least that's what we all think. How do these scrolls treat the subject?
0: Yeah, and it's really interesting because we do know more about the rapture now than they did back then, but they had hints of it. Again, like in Daniel 12, it talks about the shining ones, but they didn't really know exactly what that meant. But at the time, it's really funny. At the time of the Pharisees, Sadducees, and Essenes, when the Essenes were putting these together and writing their commentaries of the Old Testament, they included some prophecies. Now, the Pharisees would have said that prophecy had died off. God wasn't giving prophecies to anyone anymore. But really, it was God wasn't giving the Pharisees prophecies anymore. I wonder why.
1: I wonder.
0: Yeah, but when you look through the Dead Sea Scrolls, you realize the Essenes, the Zadok priesthood that was in Qumran, they were getting prophecies. And when we look through those, they match up with the Bible perfectly. They're coming to fruition, and so it all connects.
1: Josh Peck, he's made a study of the Dead Sea Scrolls and the rapture. Very interesting subject. By the way, you occasionally contribute to our magazine called The Prophecy Watchers. Here's how you can get your copy of it.
2: 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For our international friends, please note that additional shipping fees do apply and all prices listed are in US dollars. The signs are everywhere. The prophetic puzzle is almost complete, and yet so many are still asleep. That's why the Prophecy Watchers exists, to shine a light in the darkness and help believers understand the lateness of the hour. We believe Jesus is coming soon, and your support helps us take this urgent message to the ends of the earth.
1: And we're back with Josh Peck. And where should we go from here? This book and DVD set, the things that you've written, the things that you've put on DVD, let me put it this way. There's a lot of information there.
0: Yeah, there really is. And I'm glad that you mentioned books as well, because this, while we're talking about the DVD specifically today, this is the brand new teaching. But it actually comes from the last couple chapters, specifically the last chapter of my two book set, Forgotten Prophecies of the Dead Sea Scrolls, which are, of course, available at prophecywatchers.com. So that, and also Ken Johnson and I put together an actual calendar of the Dead Sea Scroll calendar. He put it all together. All I did was put it into print form. But that's also available for those who want it. So we live in a time where there's just so much information now available on this topic, and I don't think that's by accident. I think that God wanted these things to be out at this time, because this is the time where these things are going to be extremely important, not only for us today who will make it in the rapture whenever that happens, but also to those after who might get left behind, and it might take the rapture for them to realize, oh my gosh, I was wrong. But that's why we need to be out there. We need to know what we're talking about, and we need to bring these people to the Lord before it's too late.
1: Now, a climactic era is just ahead, according to the Bible, and Christians who study prophecy look ahead, and they say, wow, I don't want to be there when these things are happening, 1, 2, 3, 4, 5. And the people who wrote the Dead Sea Scrolls, did they have the same idea that a climactic event was in the offing, and
0: yeah,
1: we don't want to be there, but here's what's going to happen. We just have to tell you.
0: Yeah, absolutely. They fled Israel because of that, because they knew that the destruction of the temple was coming. That was the end of their age, so that's where most of their focus was. But they also studied and researched and had prophecies about the end of our age, so they knew that we would be looking to some other similar really climactic time that would be both good for believers but destructive for the rest of the world. So they actually saw that at the end of each age, and they had quite a bit to say about it, which is fascinating to us today.
1: Well, it adds, I think, some impetus to our own personal studies, because let's face it, who wants to study the Dead Sea Scrolls? That's a long, long time ago. I don't have anything to do with that. Mm-hmm. I read the Bible, and that's sufficient for me. But this has enabled you to look at Scripture in a broad way that includes things that we don't ordinarily talk about.
0: That's a good way to put it. Yeah, because the Dead Sea Scrolls don't change any of the teachings in the Bible, but they add a lot of context that we didn't originally have before. You can find pieces of the calendar when you look through the Bible, but you can't really put the calendar together just from the Bible. But when you have access to the Dead Sea Scrolls, you can. And people might wonder, well, then why aren't the Dead Sea Scrolls in the Bible? Well, if they were, the Bible would be probably 5 to 6 times as big as it is now. It's already hard enough to get people to read through this, let alone if it was six times as big, they would think, well, I, there's no way.
1: But you don't place the Dead Sea Scrolls on the same level as Scripture.
0: No, well, not the Dead Sea Scrolls that aren't biblical. So again, all of the Old Testament books are in the Dead Sea Scrolls, except for the Book of Esther for some reason. We don't know exactly why. It could have just been that the copies they had were degraded and we couldn't find any, but every other book of the Old Testament is found in the Dead Sea Scrolls, so they had that. We know those are inspired, but all the rest, I don't count it necessarily as inspired. I don't put it at the same level as the Bible. I count it as history. It's sort of like this. When we read through something like Genesis 6, you know, we get four verses roughly about what happened with the fallen angels mating with humans, and the giants came, and then after that the flood came. And we might be like, well, I want more of the story. You know, how do we fill in these gaps? And we have a couple different ways we could go about that. We could either just ignore the subject totally and say, well, I don't care about the gaps. I only care about what the Bible tells me, and that's perfectly fine. Or we can try to fill in the gaps ourselves, but we're 2,000 years and half a world removed away from where these texts originally talked about this stuff. So that's probably not the wisest thing. Or we can go back to the earliest sources that we have to see how they interpreted it. And that's what we're doing with the Dead Sea Scrolls. And the Dead Sea Scrolls have a lot more to say about Genesis 6, specifically in the books of Enoch, Jubilees, and a few others. They have a lot more information that does fill in those gaps. And again, I haven't found anything in the Dead Sea Scrolls that actually conflicts with the Bible. If I ever do, you would take the Bible first and you would throw away that Dead Sea Scroll. But I haven't found it. I don't think it exists. But yeah, we lift the Bible above all else.
1: We have a little urging in parts of the Bible, like as it was in the days of Noah, so shall it be in the days coming of man, so forth. So that sort of makes me say, well, maybe I need to go back and study more from that era.
0: Yeah, and maybe that's why God ordained it that these things would be available to us now, because these texts were largely unknown, not to the broader world. They were largely unknown up until right around when Israel became a nation again, which is really interesting that those happened at the same time.
1: Kind of a coincidence.
0: Yeah, one of those coincidences.
1: Yeah, right.
0: I'm not a coincidence theorist. So.
1: Neither am I. And you know, God provides.
0: Yeah, absolutely. And that's why I tell people, too, like, studying the Dead Sea Scrolls, it's not going to make you a better or worse Christian. You know, you could still be a Christian without them, and there might be people that just aren't interested in it, and that's perfectly fine. But for those that are, I would say they're available to you, and they do complement the Bible quite well, and you do get a lot more context that we normally wouldn't get from just the Bible alone. So again, we get all of our main teaching, all of our teaching about anything spiritual, how to get saved. We get all of that from the Bible. If we want some extra contextual information, like why this on this date or why this at this place, anything like that, we can go to the Dead Sea Scrolls and help fill in those gaps.
1: In the next couple of minutes, what's the most exciting thing you have run into in putting all this together?
0: That's a good question, because there's so many of them. The DVD split up into eight different parts because I found so many things that I was interested in. I think mainly just the time that we're living in, that we are now, since March 18th of this year, that was when we entered into the final 50 years of the Age of Grace. And that's actually what the Essenes in the Dead Sea Scrolls called our time today. To them, an age was 2,000 years, but that final Jubilee was always the most important, because that's when everything would change. We saw that during the last Jubilee of the Torah age, which again would have been between 26 and 76 AD. Jesus came very early in that Jubilee. So what makes me excited is the thought that maybe he'll come early in our Jubilee too, which means maybe the rapture is only a couple days away, a couple years away. You know, who knows? But hopefully not long.
1: I think God knows. But I'm being facetious.
0: Amen.
1: Wouldn't it be interesting if there were no date for the rapture? In other words, only God knows when it's going to happen. Therefore, you can't nail the date to the rapture. And we live in an era when people are so excited about the end times that they're trying to date the rapture. And I say more power to them, because you're going to be studying the Bible when you do that.
0: Yeah, as long as somebody's studying the Bible, that's really good. But yeah, again, to reiterate, the Dead Sea Scrolls do not give us a date, neither does the Bible, and I think that's wise. It's for good design because it would affect our, I believe it would affect our Christian walk if we knew. God knows us better than we know ourselves.
1: Josh Peck, the DVD, The Rapture, and the Dead Sea Scrolls. Here's how you can get your copy.
2: Going back in time almost 2,000 years, Jesus and his disciples had a conversation on the Mount of Olives in Jerusalem. As we read in the 24th chapter of Matthew, his disciples had questions that we've probably all asked ourselves at one time or another. What shall be the sign of your coming at the end of the age? Every generation since then has looked for the return of Jesus, who promised us in the book of John that he would go and prepare a place for us, that where he is, we can be also. That is the eternal hope of every Christian. Our guest today, Dead Sea Scrolls researcher Josh Peck, has taken us in a new direction through the writing of the Essenes, who opposed the teachings of the corrupt Pharisees and Sadducees. These Essenes were not ignorant when it came to the biblical writings. In fact, they knew when the Jewish Messiah was scheduled to arrive to take on the sins of the world. The Essenes had their own unique calendar. Thanks to the efforts of Ken Johnson and Josh, we've duplicated this calendar and we've made it available in the Prophecy Watchers bookstore for your gift of $25 or more with shipping included in the USA. Josh has produced two amazing books on the Dead Sea Scrolls and how they relate to the prophecies of the Bible. 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Our mission at Prophecy Watchers is clear. We want to share the good news of Jesus and the hope we have to live with him forever in heaven. We want to be an encouragement to you, looking for Jesus every day as he encouraged us to do. We want each of you to have the assurance that you'll spend eternity with him and keep people from the terrible time the Bible calls the tribulation. Thanks for watching today, and thanks for your faithful support of Prophecy Watchers.
1: Well, we're back with Josh Peck, and this has been a very interesting a little trip for me because I always enjoy people who look in the Bible and associated texts, associated to commentaries, let's put it that mm-hmm. way. I enjoy watching what they do, and I enjoy seeing what they're going to discover next. And thanks for what you do.
0: Yeah, absolutely. I mean, all glory to God, and it's a pleasure to serve the Lord. And you know, I just pray that that this can bring people, you know, some excitement about the times that we're living in. Because when we watch the news, it's all bad news. Everything is the worst that it could ever possibly be. But we as Christians, sometimes it's easy to get caught up in that, but forget that we do have this blessed hope and that it is imminent. So even though we don't know when it could happen, just the fact that it could happen at any time is should be truly exciting and inspirational for all of us.
1: Now, we live in a very interesting time, war in the Middle East, a lot of upheaval in the world.
0: Wars and wars of wars.
1: Yeah. I think a great transition in human history is happening even as we speak.
0: Yeah.
1: And so when we look at the Bible, we study prophecy, we look at commentaries and the Dead Sea Scrolls or whatever you happen to be looking into, I think we have a lot of motivation these days that we might not have had before, mm-hmm. a year, two, three, four ago when things looked more stable.
0: Yep.
1: But now we're saying, wait a minute, something could happen. I better find out what the Bible says.
0: And it seems like that is happening with a lot of people. There was a recent study, in fact, that showed that, and even among non-believers, that just one-third of Americans now believe that we're living in the end times. I mean, we can't turn on the news a single day without learning about a new war or some new skirmish within the Middle East or any of these things that have to do with prophecy, with Bible prophecy.
1: Or new types of weapons.
0: Yes, yeah.
1: The weaponry coming around right now, AI,
0: yeah,
1: generated, is quite scary.
0: Yeah, yeah, it really is. And again, I think it just all goes down to prophetically the times that we're living in. That's why I wanted to get this DVD out now. Why now is the time for it. And I think people are really going to learn a lot from it.
1: And isn't it curious that all of these clashes that we're seeing now are happening in the Middle East?
0: Yep, yep.
1: Where else?
0: Exactly.
1: It's an exciting time to be alive.
0: Yeah, it is. And that's why we're told that's the area to look, over to Israel.
1: Josh Peck, he looks where other people do not, and he comes up with some very interesting studies. You need to check him out. And by the way, just tell your friends about Prophecy Watchers. Spread the good news. We're studying the Word of God with the idea that he is urging us on towards something that's about to happen. It's a very exciting time to be alive. Thanks, Josh.
0: Yeah, thank you.
1: I'm Gary Stearman. Hey, you keep watching. We are

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1: The most misunderstood truth in Christianity. 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
3: Welcome once again to Christ in Prophecy. Last week, we engaged in a conversation with Todd Hampson about the latest in his nonprofit series of books called The Guide to the Rapture and The Guide to Spiritual Warfare.
4: Todd's wonderfully illustrated books highlight both his artistic gift and his insight into Bible prophecy. We hope you've been able to get a copy of these books, just as we highly recommend all of the books in the nonprofit series.
3: And as we mentioned last week, Todd Hampson partners with Jeff Kenley to make up the Prophecy Pros. And this dynamic duo has been on our program before. We consider them both friends, and it's a great blessing to call them that. This week, we're delighted to be able to welcome both Jeff and Todd to Christ in Prophecy. Fellas, we're so glad you're here with us today.
5: Well, thanks so much for having us. Great to be with you again.
6: Yeah, it's always a pleasure. Thank you so much.
3: Well, as we just mentioned, last week we closed out by discussing the convergence of end time signs and, quite frankly, the rise in spiritual warfare that seems to be evident all around us. Jeff, what do you say to people who ask for proof that we're living in the season of the Lord's return?
5: Well, that's an easy answer, Tim. I just point them to the Super Bowl halftime show.
3: Okay, yeah.
5: So once they watch that, that pretty much is all we need to know. Now, seriously, we're living in an age of rapid moral decline where we are entertaining, promoting, celebrating evil all around us. It reminds me of Isaiah's words in Isaiah 5:20, woe to those who say that evil is good and good is evil. And that's just one of the I think one of the panoramas that we're seeing globally right now is the celebration of sin. And Jesus said that it would be as it was in the days of Noah prior to his return. And you know, we look back at Genesis chapter 6 and we see just rampant immorality and just godlessness everywhere. I think that's really one thing that we're seeing today that's telling us that humanity is kind of getting to the end of things and we're getting close to closing time. Prophetically speaking, too, I would say that the existence and birth of Israel, along with the fact that there is just rising tide of anti-Semitism globally, because we see that's going to happen again in the book of Revelation and Zechariah. I'd say the birth of Israel and just the rising hatred towards Israel is another great sign that we're in the end times.
4: Well, in the last episode, I thought, Todd, you brought up a great point that how in the end times, the scoffers would deny three things, the creation, the flood, and the return of Jesus Christ. Why do we seem to have so many scoffers in these last days, and is that a sign of the end times?
6: Yeah, I mean, based on that passage from Peter, it seems that those are indicators of that. And it's funny that those are the three things that are attacked. Looking at Genesis with creation and the flood, I mean, anybody who believes in evolution doesn't believe there was a worldwide cataclysm, so they don't even look at that as something that impacts the science they claim to study. So you necessarily have to understand the flood to understand the science related to creation. And of course, above all else, we just take God's word as authoritative and inerrant. So he says when it happened and how it happened, and we just believe that. And then, as I mentioned in last week when I met with you two, just Satan would like nothing better than to get people to be fuzzy on their origins or their destiny. You know, if you talk to an adopted child or something like that, or anybody really, you always want to know what were the circumstances surrounding your beginning? Why are things the way they are? All those things are answered for us in the first three chapters of Genesis, which many in the church now are seeing as allegory and legend and that kind of thing. And the same thing with the end. We got to know how it ends, where we're going, some terminology Jeff and I have been using a lot lately. What is your future hope? What's anchoring you to the future? If you don't have future hope, then you're going to lose objectivity. You're going to lose your bearings. And even as believers, you're going to be fuzzy on many things. So I think those things are primary collisions of spiritual warfare and end time conditions.
3: That's a great gospel-centered question. It reminds me of Karl Brogy. I've been out with him several times. He always gets to the crux of the matter by asking, whether it's a wait staff or anybody he interacts with, what is your eternal destiny? And he makes them stop and consider. And so it gives an opportunity to share the gospel. Well, fellas, we have such great appreciation for your joint discernment, your ability to connect the prophetic dots. After all, you are the prophecy pros. So we want to fire a few questions at you in sort of a lightning round. Have the two of you experienced some of the kind of scoffing that we're talking about and what Peter warned would happen in the end days?
5: Oh, absolutely. It's the number one hate email that I get is the scoffing about the end times, about Bible prophecy, particularly about the rapture. I also get regular mail about it as well, where people just feel called to rebuke me for believing in the rapture. And then also, I was at a fairly large church in the South preaching on the rapture, and a man stood up and began screaming and yelling at me about the preacher of rapture. So yeah, I think that's the pushback that we're getting. And again, it's not from people outside the church. It's from within the supposed body of Christ.
6: Yeah. And by the way, the guy that was yelling at Jeff about how the rapture is a false doctrine, he did that while Jeff was talking about scoffers against the rapture.
3: Perfect timing.
6: He made his point for him. It was the best sermon point ever.
5: Yeah, he was on cue.
4: Yeah, I had this guy after a sermon I was doing on the creation come up to me and say, it's you young earthers that are making us Christians look bad, and nobody will get the gospel if they think that, we're messed up when it comes, like, you know, 2 Peter 3 right there, buddy. But what do we say, guys, about those people that scoff at the rapture? That's probably the number one question Tim and I get all the time, is nobody asks us a question about the rapture. They come with these zingers, these objections all the time. They call us escapists. How do you respond to that?
5: Well, I respond to the escapist clause by saying, well, of course it's an escape clause. I mean, that's exactly what the rapture is. It's a deliverance. It's a rescue operation. I said the ark was an escape clause. The two angels in Sodom and Gomorrah were an escape clause. So it's an absolute escape clause, only it's one that God wrote, and he embedded it within Scripture into his great prophetic narrative. So there are a lot of objections that people have towards the rapture. That's the one I actually agree with. But the objections they have are pretty much based upon hearsay, upon things that they've heard repeated over time, the whole Darby hoax and that type of thing. So a lot of objections people have against the rapture, you can answer them if they're willing to listen.
3: Yeah, if. Sometimes they would like to claim that we who believe in an imminent rapture are so heavenly minded that we're no earthly good. In other words, well, you people who believe in that, you're not investing in the church. You're not trying to spread the good news of the gospel. Obviously, we reject that because we are very determined to share the gospel and to be engaged all around the world and even next door with our neighbors. How do y'all respond to that particular criticism?
6: Yeah, I think that's a weak argument. As a matter of fact, I think it's the opposite is true. I think the more truly heavenly minded you are, the more earthly good you're going to be. If you really believe that the rapture could happen at any moment and that we're seeing the stage being set for everything we see that's going to happen after the rapture, then those of us who are mature believers are going to want to leverage that to tell everybody and anybody about how to find Christ and how to be part of this great escape and how to get out of here before all that stuff happens. So in my personal experience and what I've seen, that doesn't hold water. I think it's a weak argument, but I think the exact opposite is true for those who truly believe what God says.
3: Yeah, it's a straw man argument for sure.
4: Definitely. Well, guys, over the last few years, we've, especially since October 7th, a dramatic increase in anti-Semitism in the world. Even the political right, we've got commentators like Tucker Carlson, for instance, coming out against Israel's right to exist. The evangelical church seems to be swaying away from supporting Israel and instead supporting the Palestinians. What do you think is behind the satanic deception?
5: Well, you know, after October 7th, there was over a 600% increase in anti-Semitic posts and acts and attitudes, really, as people express those really across our country. And I think what we're seeing, as I alluded to at the beginning, is that in the book of Zechariah and in Revelation chapter 12, we have another attempted Holocaust on the Jewish people. Now, there's always been anti-Semitism in the church and in the world, but now it's actually popular to be anti-Jewish, anti-Israel. And again, a lot of it is based on just the deception of Satan, the deception of the world media. But that's where it all begins. It is a satanic deception. Satan hates Israel. He hates the book that the Jews wrote called the Bible. He hates the fact that the Jews are back in the land and that they're gaining strength and that they just can't be wiped off the planet. And that's Satan's ultimate desire, to kill all the Jews. So I think that we're seeing that satanic antichrist spirit in the world today. And again, it's another sign of the end times.
6: I was going to say, if you think about it, you know, pre-World War II, there was anti-Semitism, but it was really heightened in one particular area, you know, in Nazi Germany and some of the surrounding countries there that catered to it. But now it's global. I mean, it is an end times anti-Semitism, and it's nonsensical. It doesn't make sense, the arguments that they're holding. It's just a pure evil, you know, satanically driven hatred for the Jewish people.
4: Well, they interview these guys on college campuses and they said, why do you hate Israel? Or can you explain from the river to the sea? And they're like, the Nile? I mean, they have no concept of why they're believing it.
3: To me, there's a perfect analogy with what's happening in places like Minneapolis. And this is not just some organic set of protests that developed late in 2025 and has continued even into 2026. There is an organizational effort behind it. We've learned that there are massive dollars being poured into this unrest, this lawlessness, and oftentimes by outside agents. In other words, foreigners in other countries are those who are wanting to foment an agenda. So even the anti-Semitism that supposedly just crops up on college campuses, I believe there is an organizational effort behind it. And the head organizer is none other than Satan, because that's part of his end time agenda. But let's boil it down even more specific. There are professing Christians, as Nathan mentioned earlier, who are going wobbly, to use the language of Margaret Thatcher, in their support for Israel, and even challenging the view that there is anything prophetically significant about the modern state of Israel. How do you guys respond to that?
5: Well, I think it all boils down to how you interpret the Bible. You begin with your interpretive method. You either take the Bible literally in its plain sense, or you have to symbolize and allegorize and spiritualize virtually all of it, because there's so much of the Bible that is yet to be fulfilled yet. And so with prophecy, the Bible talks about Israel returning to the land. That should have been the slam dunk right there of the significance of Israel. But for a lot of people, they tend to continue to brush that off. And there's so many other prophecies. In fact, the prophecies of Daniel and Revelation in 1st, 2nd Thessalonians, they can't come true unless Israel is in the land and is occupying that land. So those people who deny those prophecies, they just want to write off whole sections of the Bible. And so my encouragement to them would just simply be, look, when the Bible prophesied Jesus coming the first time, you took it at face value. Let's talk about the prophecies he says are going to happen in the end times, and let's take those at face value as well. When you do that, you come to the conclusion that there is a prophetic significance for Israel in the last days, and certainly we have to keep our eyes open, because Israel is God's timepiece.
3: Amen.
4: And that's a good question to follow up something you said earlier, Jeff, is that Satan hates the Jewish people and he wants them destroyed. What is the end game for that? Why does he want the Jewish people destroyed?
5: Now, I would say that, you know, when you look at Revelation, you know, Jesus said that in Matthew 23, at the end of that chapter, he says, you won't see me again till you say, blessed is he who comes in the name of the Lord. And Zechariah 14 talks about they'll look upon him whom they pierced, they'll mourn for him as they mourn as an only son. And the idea is that the Jewish people are going to call on Messiah at the end of the age, just at the time when Jesus will return and destroy Antichrist and all of his forces that are trying to kill God and take over the world, and continue to take over the world. And so that's when Romans 11:26 says all Israel will be saved. So in essence, if there are Jews around, Satan can't rule. And so he has to get rid of all the Jews so that Messiah can't come back to rescue them and set up his kingdom on the earth.
3: So Todd, to follow up with you, as Gentile Christians, why should we care about what happens to the house of Israel? We obviously do, but what would you say to someone who hasn't heard an argument for why it's so important to us?
6: Yeah, sure. Well, first of all, it's biblical. I mean, people have to ask one key question. Are they going to be the authority over Scripture, or are they going to let the authority of Scripture authoritate or guide or direct how they think about the Jewish people? If you listen to Scripture, it is plain as a crystal clear. You know, Genesis 12, Genesis 15, Genesis 17, all, you know, show key aspects of this everlasting unconditional covenant between God and the descendants of Abraham, including a land. You can't read the Old Testament and take it at face value and not come to the conclusion that God's eternal purposes are set on the Jewish people in Israel and even with Jerusalem. Those are very specific that you can't get away from. So I think people have to look at that have to ask that question. What's going to be the authority? My thoughts or my system or scripture itself. And then you come to the conclusion that we Gentile believers need to support Israel. They have the right to exist. They have the right to the land. And they're key to everything we read about that's going to take place with future prophecy. One argument I often hear is, well, most believers are secular. They're godless, you know, blah, blah, blah. Well, yeah, scripture predicts they're going to be there in unbelief first. And that's when Paul in Romans 11 is talking. He's pointing to a future time. When the fullness of the Gentiles comes in, then, future tense, all Israel will be saved. So you simply can't get away from the plain sense reading of scripture without twisting it, without pushing your own views on it. And if you let scripture inform your heart for the Jewish people, you're going to want to stand with them and understand their biblical purpose in the end times.
3: Amen.
4: Well, that's very well said. Well, guys, Tim and I got to go to the pre-trib conference last year, and you weren't there. We missed you a lot. We interviewed about a dozen prophecy teachers. We asked them this question, and maybe you guys could give us a brief answer each. Do you think that the rapture, which Todd wrote so wonderfully about, will be happening in our lifetime?
6: Yeah, I think we don't know. I mean, all the signs say that it could happen before this interview is over, but we also have to live with our feet firmly planted on the ground and preparing the next generation in case it doesn't happen in our lifetime. We're told that no man knows the day or the hour, but we're also told we can see the day approaching, Hebrews 10:25, and a few other verses, even some parables that Jesus shared, that we should be occupying until he comes. So I think that's our impetus. That's the attitude that Paul had. That's what he taught the church at Thessalonica, that they need to be always ready for the rapture and always planning for the future and let God be God. And we just trust him with all of that.
5: And I would just add that at no time in 2000 years have the signs of the last days been so front page and evident. And so that also, with the rebirth of Israel, tells us that we're definitely living in the seasons, season of the Lord's return.
6: And to quote Walvoord, who used to say, and many others, you know, if we're seeing the signs for the tribulation, that means the rapture is that much closer. If we're hearing, and you guys have said this as well, if you're seeing the decorations for Christmas and it's not even Thanksgiving yet, then you know Thanksgiving's that much closer. So we have all the reason to believe we're closer to the rapture than anyone has ever been, chronologically and stage setting wise.
3: And stage setting. You know, we have been touching on some of the tough questions that you guys addressed in your wonderful book, Answering Tough Questions About the End Times. And we have that as a resource available here at Lamb and Lion Ministries. And we've already mentioned how prolific both of you are in your writing, your speaking, all the other projects. But you have another very exciting project that you have recently launched, and we want our viewers to learn a little bit more about that. So tell us more about the new full-fledged Prophecy Pros Academy.
5: Well, thanks for asking. The Prophecy Pros Academy is a concept that Todd and I came up with based on the fact that when we would teach about prophecy and even theology as we travel around, we found out that most believers had never heard any of it. Most believers are woefully biblically illiterate and theologically inept, basically. And so we thought, well, how can we help, you know, kind of meet that need? So we developed a three-year curriculum called the Prophecy Pros Academy, where we just take systematic theology and just take believers through that a module at a time. And Todd can probably explain exactly how we do that a little bit better than I can.
6: Yeah, we're really trying to bridge the gap between Sunday and seminary. You know, what a believer hears and learns on an average Sunday, and even the Bible studies they do, but especially when it comes to studying eschatology, a lot of people who are interested or realize the prophetic times that we're in don't always have the solid theological background that kind of serves as a foundation for everything you need to learn about eschatology. So we built a 3-year, 12-module systematic theology course, and it's you take it one at a time, and you have to take them in order, and it's kind of like seminary light. You can do it on your own time. A new lecture comes out every week. You get a manual shipped to you. You can do the work. It takes about an hour and a half or 2 hours per week, but there's also recommended reading and other activities you can do if you want to take it to another level. So really, our goal is to equip lay people to really have a firm, solid grasp on all things theological. The first module is bibliology, just the doctrines of the Bible, you know, and that's the foundation. And each module builds on the previous one. And the comment we get all the time is that I totally see how these modules build on each other, and I can't believe I've never learned this before.
3: Yeah.
4: As a prophecy ministry, we kind of like to go to the end of the book in Revelation, but I love how you guys are building upon that. The very fact that, well, the second module, that they have to learn how to interpret the Bible first. I mean, we don't teach that a lot. You have to get to the year three before you get to all the Bible prophecy, which I think is a good part. But hamartiology, angelology, the study of sin, the study of the Holy Spirit. Man, this is deep. How long did it take for you guys to put all this together?
5: Well, it's a process, really. I mean, it's based upon, I was a pastor for 35 years and had a lot of just theological writings, you know, put in place. And so Todd and I kind of come together on that and bring, you know, our, what we have to the table. And, you know, it's really exciting because when theology is presented and taught properly, it's never boring. In fact, what we're hearing from our students is, this is the most stimulating Bible teaching I've ever gotten. It's getting me deeper into my Bible. The Bible's, I'm reading it in 3D now, just to be able to interact with God's word and know more about God himself. And so their intimacy with Christ, their knowledge of Jesus is just exploding during these courses. And so the feedback we're getting is just, it's just been phenomenal. So we're very grateful for this opportunity.
6: And another really key feature that a lot of people are getting a lot out of is, you know, we know how important fellowship is and going through courses with other students. And obviously these students are from all over the country. So as soon as you sign up for your first module, you have access to an online community where you interact with other believers. Many of the activities are activities that make you interact with other believers. So we're seeing friendships formed. We're seeing ministries being birthed. We're seeing people wrestle with theology with each other, exactly what we intended for it to do. It's the next best thing to being physically at a seminary, but you're remote and you're doing it on your own time. So, and it's not nearly as demanding as actually going to seminary. So
3: I loved what you said, that this is designed for lay people. And sometimes the higher brow or deeper terminologies that you can hear at seminary, I've been to some of those classes, can be off-putting to some lay people. But it is important, as you indicated already, that you've laid a foundation. 5 years ago, when Nathan and I were trying to envision how to relaunch even Christ in Prophecy, we decided to go back to the Old Testament to really build a solid foundation before we dove into Revelation, because we think it's very important to have all that Old Testament foundation. But y'all have taken it one step further. I'm actually reminded of a great John Wayne scene from the 1953 movie Hondo, where he picks up a boy and throws him into the creek to teach him how to swim. And you guys are basically saying, hey, come swim with us and let's dive into the deep end, because there's no better way to learn how to really break down some of these thoughts and have that foundation unless you just dive right in. So what would you say to someone who might feel hesitant? And what is the kind of person that you're looking for who would be a good fit for this kind of instruction?
5: Well, great question. Number one, I remember that film and I remember that scene. That was a great scene, that movie. I mean, we ask people to jump in. We're not going to let anybody drown. We're not going to take you to the deep end of the pool and let you go. We're actually going to walk out there with you and show you the depths of God's word and of theology. So we're really looking for anyone who wants to take their walk with God, their knowledge of theology and their knowledge of the scriptures to the next level. It is a next level experience. And so I think, you know, I read a book one time as a young Christian, and the opening words of the book were simply, if you're any kind of disciple at all, you want to be a better disciple. And that really struck with me, you know, it stuck with me because I am looking for people, and Todd and I are looking for people in for the academy who want to be a better believer, who want to know God better. So again, it's just investing. It's a spiritual investment into yourself so that you can have something more to share with not only your family and friends, but also the world as well.
4: I really appreciate that, guys, because, I mean, you've seen it, we've seen it, that the trend in Bible prophecy is going more sensationalist. The fact is that even recently, Tim and I were invited to a conference. When they looked over what we'd be preaching on, they're like, well, that's not sensational enough, and we were uninvited. So, you know, you see that's a trend there. So how then can we keep Christians to stay in the Bible and what the Bible says about prophecy and stop chasing after Nephilims and UFOs and things like that?
6: Nathan, you hit the nail on the head. And that's why eschatology is year three, because we want to drive those pylons down deep into the Word of God so that they're protected. Because that's what breaks our heart, is when we see people that are swayed by all of this and you know, pulled in different directions. And we say, you don't need the sideshows at the circus. The stuff in the circus is cool enough. You can just go for the good stuff. Go for what you're intended to go for. And that's what we're trying to do, is just ground them in Scripture. I mean, 2,000 years of church history and doctrine being developed, and that will protect you to show people systematically how you can build one layer on another. And it's not like a weird, mysterious you know, nebulous understanding of Scripture. It is very logical and theological, and each module builds on the previous one. And the greatest joy that Jeff and I get is seeing students make comments like what I said earlier, like, I've never seen this before. I never thought about this before. You know, we have one of the modules, the third module is theology proper, where you learn all about the Trinity and all about the different persons in the Godhead. And people are wrestling with stuff and studying things that they've maybe heard on the periphery, but have never studied in depth before. And all of that builds a firm foundation for them to understand eschatology thoroughly biblically.
5: It does. It's all a part of being rooted and grounded in the faith. And that's what's important. Chasing some of these shiny objects that are out there sort of in the prophecy universe, to me, it's just a little bit of a waste of time because there's so much speculation that's associated with. So basically, Todd and I are actually afraid to speculate too much because we don't want to go outside the Word of God. We want to know, what does the Bible say? And that's what we want to tell people. Now, there's a lot that the Bible says about the end times and about prophecy. So we're never going to run out of material, okay? But we just want to be careful not to say things that God doesn't say and not to mislead or cause a misunderstanding among believers. We want them to be as grounded as we are.
3: I had a friend one time who was talking about a study that they were doing in another prophecy-related effort, and they said they were spending weeks and weeks and weeks trying to figure out who the Antichrist was. And I said, really? You're going to spend weeks and weeks and weeks chasing after something you can't know until the tribulation is here? Well, we just think it's fascinating. And I said, well, maybe so, but that's not really where the focus is. I'm so glad that you guys have stayed grounded. We try to always be grounded in the Word of God, and it is a gospel-centered message, even when we proclaim that Jesus is coming soon. So with that in mind, I want to return to the false accusation that those of us looking forward to the rapture are unengaged in proclaiming the gospel and making disciples. You guys, the Prophecy Pros, have embarked on a project with a 3-year timeline, even though we hope the rapture happens today, a 3-year timeline to help people deepen their understanding of God's Word and grow in their ability to impact others for the kingdom of God.
6: Yeah. Absolutely. Yeah, I would like nothing more than to be surprised by the rapture when we're in the middle of this thing. Yeah. But we both have the conviction that we're to keep marching forward and occupying until he comes.
5: Absolutely. And listen, anybody out there who's interested in wanting to know more, they can just go to prophecyprosacademy.com. There's a couple of short videos there that kind of explain the process and seeing if it's the right fit for you.
3: Well, obviously, we were going to ask you that question. I'm glad you mentioned it. We will have that on the bottom of the screen. Fellas, I want to thank you both for joining us today. It is always a joy, whether we have to be remote in our conversation or whether we can be conducted face-to-face. But as we co-labor for our soon-returning King, all of us here at Lamb and Lion Ministries are very grateful for your ministry and for your friendship.
5: Well, likewise, my friends. Thank you so much for all that you do.
6: Yeah, we're co-laboring with you and serving him together, and we can't thank you enough for the partnership.
3: Well, folks, every week we endeavor to edify the saints, warn the lost, and glorify the Lord. We do that by focusing on our great God and Savior, Jesus Christ, in prophecy.
4: Over the years, God has raised up a host of prophetic voices to proclaim the message that, yes, Jesus is coming soon. Some of the more prominent voices who shared that good news back in the 20th century have gone home to be with the Lord, like Tim LaHaye and Hal Lindsey.
3: But those men followed in the footsteps of yet others who took God at his word and loved the promise of his coming. Some of them have gone to be home with the Lord and will receive a crown of righteousness in due time, but they have passed the baton to others who are still faithfully proclaiming

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2: Yesterday's prophecies for today's world.
3: When anyone, anywhere, responds to this knowledge by having a desire to know this God, God will move heaven and earth to get the message.
2: And now, the continuation of Hal Lindsey's Bible study, the Book of Revelation.
3: Now, if you're new here tonight, we've been studying the Book of Revelation. And we have already gotten to chapter 6. We studied the first two horsemen of the four horsemen. And they are the judgments that Jesus unleashes on the world when he opens the seals of a scroll and unrolls it. And each time he breaks a seal and unrolls more, it describes the judgment. And the first imagery of this judgment is the four horsemen that are unleashed. Now, we saw that the first horseman is a rider of a white horse. And we saw that that person goes forth to conquer, and that person is the Antichrist. And the first seal lasts how long? That judgment. You have been here 3.5 years, right? The second seal is the rider of the red horse who takes peace from the earth. And a great sword is given to him in order that men might slaughter one another, it says. Now, when is that? When is that? At exactly the middle of that 7-year period. Up until that time, there's a pseudo peace going on. And the second seal is opened at the middle. And then you find that the successive judgments after that become more frequent, closer together. Now, let's look at the rider of the third horse and the opening of the third seal in Revelation chapter 6. And that begins with verse 5. Now, I call this the rider of the black horse is economic catastrophe and famine. That's what he brings. Let's see what it says. Verse 5, when he broke the third seal, I heard the third living creature saying, "Come." And I looked, and behold, a black horse. And he who sat on it had a pair of scales in his hand. And I heard something like a voice in the center of the four living creatures saying, "A quart of wheat for a denarius, and 3 quarts of barley for a denarius. And do not damage," or literally, "don't touch the oil and the wine." All right, going back to the time that the Apostle John wrote this prophecy, a scale, in fact, where you, the kind of scale is one that has the two trays in balance. That sort of a scale was used to weigh precious things. And in the Bible, when it's used in a symbolic sense,

0: It means something that is precious and scarce. So right away, we know when he comes riding in with a scale that he's talking about a time when there's going to be a great scarcity of what? Food. Because you see, once war breaks out, the system begins to break down. And then is the terrible news. It says a quart of wheat for a denarius. Now think how much wheat is a quart. A denarius is what was the wage of a day's work for the average person in that day. So it meant the average person had to pay a whole day's wage for a quart of wheat. And, or either he could buy a lesser grain, barley, 3 quarts of barley for a whole day's wage. So that shows the tremendous scarcity that this rider on the black horse brought. And then he says, literally, but do not touch the oil and the wine. You see, in that day, olive oil and wine was considered luxury. There was always the inner circle that lived in luxury. And it'll be the same thing with the Antichrist. When the Antichrist has got this system set up, well, you know, there'll be certain leaders in the inner circle that will have the luxuries, but the masses will not have it. And so what this is talking about is the beginning of famine. And this will begin to hit the whole world. And then he opens up the fourth seal and unleashes the fourth horseman. And in the Greek, it says, in my translation, this is the New American Standard Bible I'm reading from, it says, when the Lamb broke the fourth seal, I heard the voice of the fourth living creature saying, come. And I looked, and behold, an ashen horse. Now, the word translated ashen means a sickly pale color. And that's the way it should be translated. He saw a sickly pale horse riding forth. And here's what he brings. It says, and I looked and behold, a sickly pale horse. And he who sat on it had the name Death and Hades or Hell. Now this tells us something. This next judgment is going to particularly hit the unbelievers. And it'll be a global kind of a judgment. And it says that he rides forth and the rider's name is Death and Hell, and they're joined together. You know, death should hold no fear for a believer in Jesus Christ. It's not a pleasant thing. I'd just soon avoid it if I could. But you don't see people out there organizing marches against death. It's kind of futile. But there's a good chance that you and I might miss it, because Christ says he's going to come just before the 7-year period begins and snatch out every living believer in him and snatch us up to meet him. And he's going to take us to the Father's house, and he's preparing a place for us to dwell right now. And it's a great building program, I'm sure. Now, chilling things are said about this rider that's called Death and Hell. I want to say something to you. I think I've said it before, but one day I was sitting studying the 3rd chapter of the Gospel of John about the fact that men and women must be born again. And I was thinking, and then I remembered in Revelation chapter 20, it talks about blessed and holy are those who have believed in Jesus Christ, because over them they will not suffer the second death. And it hit me, he who is born once shall die twice, but he who is born twice shall die but once. So make sure you've been born twice. Now, he comes with death, and those who die go immediately to hell. And it says, authority was given to them over a fourth of the earth. And I looked up this word earth. I expected it to be the word in Greek, oikonomia, which means inhabited earth. But it isn't. It's tasgeis, which means the lands. And so authority is apparently given to him over a fourth of the land mass of the planet. And a fourth of the population of the earth will die in this judgment. And here's how they will die. It says, an authority was given them over a fourth of the earth to kill with the sword, with famine, with pestilence or plague, and by the wild beasts of the earth. And again, I was surprised. I thought it would be the Greek word makaira for sword, the two-edged sword. But it's rumphia, which is the kind of sword Muslims use. Interesting, isn't it? The big, long, curved one. And so, and remember, sword is a symbol of weapons of warfare. So through weapons of warfare, a great many people of this fourth of the population will die. But also, a fourth will die of famine. I mean, a part of the fourth will die of famine. And that is set forth by the last rider of the horse, by the scarcity of food. Well, I looked a little bit at the math. I was staggered to find that it took the world from the flood. I'm going back to biblical time. It took the world from the flood until 1850 to reach the first 1 billion in population. It took from 1850 to 1930 to reach the second billion. It took from 1930, and I was born just the end of 29. So it took from 1930 until 1960 to reach the third billion. Then we really started generating. It only took from 1960 to about 1976 to reach the fourth billion. From 1976 to around, I think it was 1988, we reached the fifth billion. Now we're over 6 billion and counting. So you see, population is increasing geometrically. And it has to result in suffering in a great deal in some places. Well, this says that there's going to be a tremendous suffering from famine. And when you have malnutrition, what's the next thing that becomes a problem? Plagues. And that's what it says. A great many will be hit with plagues. It's the World Health Organization. They're living in fear that there's going to be the outbreak of some uncontrollable plagues. And partly because of just nature itself, not engineered by man. But antibiotics and so forth have been so misused and overused that many of the organisms that attack our body, viruses and bacteria, have developed immunity to our best antibiotics. And now we're Health Organization is just very concerned that we're going to have an outbreak of some major plague. Well, we already have a major plague in the world. You look in Africa, you look from the Sahara all the way down to the Republic of South Africa. There are large cities where there's nothing there but little children and grandparents. All of the others have been wiped out by AIDS. And, of course, we're not spared. It's still spreading like wildfire all through the United States, too. But just think what it will be when it hits a fourth and kills part of a fourth of the population of the earth. Says that is what is coming. And then the last one is kind of a surprise. And by the wild beasts of the earth. Apparently what's going to happen is the ecology and the order of natural things is going to be so disrupted that animals are going to be driven into chaos and act in a way abnormal to what we've known for years and, well, for centuries and centuries. They're going to, probably out of starvation and maybe a great deal out of disorientation and so forth, they're going to attack the human population as never before. Crazy, crazy things, isn't it? And then comes the saddest thing of all. The fifth seal is opened. When the Lamb broke the fifth seal, I saw underneath the altar the souls of those who had been slain because of the word of God and because of the testimony which they had maintained. And they cried out with a loud voice, saying, "How long, O Lord, holy and true, will you refrain from judging and avenging our blood on those who dwell on the earth?" And there was given to each of them a white robe, which is the imputed righteousness of Christ. There was given to each one of them a white robe, and they were told that they should rest for a little while longer until the number of their fellow servants and their brethren who were to be killed, even as they had been, would be completed also. You know, history is full of illustrations of Christians being used as scapegoats. And also Jews being used as scapegoats. There were many Jews that were slaughtered during the plague, the bubonic plague that hit Europe in the mid-centuries. And they attacked the Jews because the Jews, in following the law of Moses and the laws of cleansing the hands and cleansing the food and so forth and not eating certain food, did not get the plague as much as others did. So they thought, okay, they're the ones that did it. And so they slaughtered, in some cities, the whole population, they slaughtered them. But this is something that's going to be set up by the Antichrist. The world, you know, it says that the rider on the black horse is named what? Death and hell. And that shows that most of these plagues are going to hit the unbelievers because they go to hell when they die immediately. So they are going to turn their wrath about all of this suffering onto those who have come to know Jesus Christ during this 7-year period after we're gone. And you know, it's encouraging to me, we'll see in the next chapter, chapter 7. It's encouraging me to know that there's going to be a number of people that is too great to be numbered standing before the throne of God who have come out of the great tribulation and washed their robes and made them white in the blood of the Lamb, it says. In other words, there's going to be such a huge number saved during that time. They're all going, almost all going to be martyred, but there's going to be a tremendous number that turn to Jesus Christ. And you know, I'm thrilled about that because you know one of the reasons that's going to happen? Because people you talk to now, even if they don't believe now, they're going to remember what you said. And when they see these things happening, they're going to have to make a decision. They have to make a decision to whatever I have to suffer, I'm going to believe in Jesus Christ. You know, it's easy to become a believer in Christ now. You don't have to suffer. In some parts of the world, you do. Here, you just have maybe suffer a little embarrassment because of the old nature. But then it's going to cost most of them their lives. And so this fifth seal is about the wholesale slaughter of believers around the entire world. And that's going to bring God's wrath. It's going to unbridle it. But even then, God holds back his wrath in order that as many as will believe may believe. All right, that brings us to the sixth seal. And here's what I call the sixth seal. The first global ICBM nuclear exchange. And I'll show you why in just a minute. Do you know all of our understanding about nuclear weapons is mostly theoretical? There have only been two nuclear bombs used in a hostile attack. And those were firecrackers compared to what we have now. As horrible as it was, they were nothing compared to what we have now. We have miniaturized thermonuclear weapons, warheads, where they pack each warhead that's been miniaturized packs enough power to destroy a whole city. And there are still, Russia still has a bunch of intercontinental ballistic missiles that have multiply independently targeted warheads. That is, they can carry as many as 10. We have them too. And that means they fire one missile. After it goes above the atmosphere, it parts. The cone of the missile parts and the warheads split off and go, each one is targeted at a different target. All right, now remember that. All of our knowledge about what these weapons would do is theoretical. For instance, we do not know what would be the interactive consequence of firing a great number of thermonuclear weapons into a closely related area at the same time. It is possible that it can cause chain reaction. And I think when we get to the trumpet judgments, I'll show you something that'll be amazing. That the Apostle John, you know, he was an eyewitness to all of this. The only way to understand a lot of this prophecy that we're headed into now is to remember that John the Apostle was told over and over by Jesus, write what you have seen and heard only. And the word see that is used means eyewitness. on the scene. And that's why you go through the book of Revelation, you'll find every time there's a significant event that the Apostle John is about to introduce, he will say, I looked, and I heard, and I saw. Every time. Because he was there. Say, wait a minute, it hadn't happened yet. No problem for God. I mean, time is a creation. God can put somebody in any spot. But that's what happened. And you have to remember and apply that to understand these prophecies in the book of Revelation, because you have to put yourself in the place of John the Apostle in the first century. He was propelled into the, what I believe is the early 21st century. And he was made to stand and witness events, especially war, that would be with weapons beyond his imagination. And he would see these things, and then he was brought back to the Isle of Patmos again and said, now write about it. Well, how do you describe something like that? It's beyond anything they had any inkling of. So, with that in mind, let's read the sixth seal, okay? Verse 12, and I looked when he broke the sixth seal, and there was a great earthquake, and the sun became black as sackcloth made of hair, and the whole moon became like blood. Mike, you were telling me, you drove over here. Only about 100 feet up was just a solid mass of black smoke from this fire. Well, think of that kind of debris scattered over most of the earth. He says that he saw, when he looked and he broke the sixth seal, there was a great seismos in Greek. And the sun became black as sackcloth made of hair. And the whole moon became like blood. Now, seismos is translated earthquake. But that's a jump from the original meaning. Seismos means a violent shaking. Now, an earthquake can do that. But other things can do it. You see, he was standing on the earth when these violent explosions took place, and to him it felt like an earthquake.
1: If you have the guts to be a real revolutionary, come forward right now and accept Jesus Christ as your real revolutionary, and he'll make a revolutionary that'll change lives.
0: Thank you so much for standing with me as a watchman on the wall. I pray daily that he will reward your faithfulness and protect and prosper you in these difficult times. Thank you again for being a vital part of my team.
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1: Hello, and thank you for watching his channel. With an international update, I'm Brian Perez. A federal jury in the U.S. convicted an Afghan man of conspiring to provide material support to a terrorist organization in connection with the 2021 suicide bombing at Kabul airport that killed 13 U.S. service members and about 160 Afghan civilians. But the Virginia jury deadlocked on whether his actions directly caused the deaths, sparing defendant Mohammad Sharifullah from a possible life sentence. He still faces up to 20 years in prison. The attack occurred on August 26, 2021, as U.S. forces were evacuating from Afghanistan at the end of America's longest war. A suicide bomber detonated an explosive vest at Abbey Gate, killing 11 Marines, one Navy corpsman, and one Army soldier, along with an estimated 160 Afghan civilians. Prosecutors said Sharifullah helped the ISIS terrorist group's Afghanistan affiliate, ISIS-K, by conducting reconnaissance and facilitating communications ahead of the attack. The case marked the first U.S. criminal trial stemming from the Abbey Gate attack, an episode that has continued to shape debate over how former President Joe Biden's administration withdrew from Afghanistan. Iran's worsening economic crisis is drawing unusually blunt warnings from state media and establishment voices as war, inflation, and shortages squeeze households and expose the limits of the government's response. Staring directly into the camera after reporting that many Iranians can no longer afford basic staples such as rice, cooking oil, sugar, fruit, dairy products, and medicine, state TV anchor Almira Sharifi asked, "What is going on in this country, President Pezeshkian?" State television rarely addresses officials so directly or publicly demands accountability, but calls for answers have become routine in the press and on social media. Pezeshkian's administration inherited a vast budget deficit, soaring inflation, high unemployment, and widespread shortages. Those problems have worsened since he took office in 2024. The government's efforts to ease the burden have been criticized as too slow and too limited. Its latest initiative asks some supermarkets to offer goods on credit to customers unable to pay in cash. The Russian Defense Ministry said this week's annual Victory Day parade would be conducted without tanks, missiles, or other heavy military equipment due to the, quote, current operational situation in Ukraine. Kremlin spokesman Dmitry Peskov more explicitly blamed the threat of terrorist activity from Ukraine as the reason for scaling back the parade. Victory Day is Russia's holiday to commemorate victory over Nazi Germany in World War II. Putin last week announced a unilateral 72-hour ceasefire with Ukraine on humanitarian grounds to coincide with the parade. Ukraine dismissed the announcement as mere theatrics. Putin's ceasefire will reportedly be accompanied by a massive internet and mobile blackout. And a U.S. House committee approved a key spending bill that includes $500 million in military assistance for Taiwan and support for its participation in international organizations. The House Appropriations Committee passed the fiscal year 2027 National Security Department of State and Related Programs Appropriations Act in a 35-27 vote. The bill allocates over $47 billion in total funding, down about 6% from fiscal 2026 levels, reflecting what the committee described as America First priorities. Despite the overall reduction, the committee said the legislation maintains strong support for key U.S. allies, including Israel, Jordan, Egypt, and Taiwan, while countering adversaries such as the Chinese Communist Party, Iran, Cuba, and drug trafficking organizations. With an international update on his channel, I'm Brian Perez.
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3: We need to hear people talking about the worthiness of God, but we need to tell God that. Sometimes in worship, you don't have to say anything. Sometimes in worship, you don't have to really, you know, express yourself verbally, because the Bible says the Holy Spirit interprets our thoughts to the Lord. Just simply worship and let Him know how great He is.

0: Prayer. What is it? How do you do it? How do you get God to really listen to you? We're going to talk about that next on The King is Coming.
1: 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Thank you.

Well, God bless you, and thank you so much for watching today on The King is Coming. We're in a series called Uncovering the Mysteries of God. We're simply exploring some of the big question marks that we come to as we go through Scripture, as we go through life, and seeing what the Bible really has to say about those topics. And we've come here today to the topic of prayer. You know, prayer is one of these things that is grossly misunderstood by many Christians. We don't know how to do it. How do we get God to listen to us in a way that He really answers our prayers? How can you know that God's going to answer your prayer? Well, the Scripture does shed light on these questions. So many people ask, is there some sort of set formula that I should do? Should I pray the same prayer every time? Should I recite a written prayer? Is that what God wants me to do? Should I do prayer once a day, twice a day, 100 times a day? What does it mean to say, I pray without ceasing, Paul said in 1 Thessalians 5:17? Well, that's a great question. Why are some prayers answered and other prayers not answered? Why do some people seem to have more of their prayers answered than maybe you feel like you get yours answered? Well, those are some questions we're going to talk about, and these questions really are part of the reason why prayer is considered a huge mystery. Now, I was a part of a prayer meeting one time. This was back in college, where a group of us came together and we started praying, and then it went on and on and on and on, and the fellow sitting next to me just fell asleep and started snoring, and I began at some point to pray that the prayer meeting would end because it was just going on forever. You ever been a part of something like that? Because I didn't know how to concentrate that long in prayer. That's another great question. Why is it so hard to concentrate when you pray? Have you ever fallen asleep or your thoughts just kind of go out into space when you start to pray? Well, let's talk about what the Bible says. Let's begin by defining what prayer is. And when we look at the whole of Scripture and sort of condense it down into one workable definition, we could just simply define prayer like this. Prayer is simply talking to God. Prayer is pouring out your heart to God. Prayer is expressing yourself to God. God speaks to us primarily through His Word, and we speak to God through prayer. And so God wants us to have that kind of relationship. But many people look at prayer as sort of I call it a religious Rubik's Cube. It's like, how am I going to do this thing just right so that all the colors line up and I get what I want from God? That's a great question. And that's some of the mystery that we see. Well, today on The King is Coming, I want to talk about five words that will help us understand a little bit more, not only about the nature of prayer, but also about how to actually pray. Here's the first word. The first word is the word relationship. Relationship. In any relationship, there has to be communication. If it's a relationship between a teacher and a student, or a boyfriend and a girlfriend, or a husband or a wife, or a parent to a child, and vice versa, there has to be a sense of back and forth communication. That's how relationships are established, and that's how relationships are nurtured. That's how relationships grow. And so we want that to occur in our relationship with God as well, right? So the word relationship is very important. And the reason why it's important is because when Jesus taught His disciples to pray, in Matthew chapter 6, what is commonly known as the Lord's Prayer, it's actually the disciples' prayer because the Lord didn't pray it. He said for the disciples to pray it in this type of form. He begins by saying, Our Father, Our Father. Now, this presumes and assumes that there's a relationship there. We don't say our Creator, just our Maker, the one who started it all. We're talking about an intimacy here. It's our Father. The Bible says that if you know Jesus Christ, that you are His child. You are God's child, God's true child, and that you've been born of God, born again of God. And that you have a special relationship with the Father. In fact, Paul wrote in Romans chapter 8, beginning in verse 14, he says this. He says, For all who are being led by the Spirit of God, these are the sons of God. For you have not received a spirit of slavery leading to fear again, but he says you have received a spirit of adoption as sons, which we cry out, Abba, Father. That word Abba is an Aramaic term. It simply means daddy. It's a term of great endearment, a term of intimacy, a term of closeness. And it means that you've got something with God.
Don't you want that kind of relationship with God? Not just for Him to be your Father, which He is, but for Him to be your Abba Father. The kind of father that maybe you are to your children. When your children crawl up into your lap and they want to give you a hug, they want to be close to you. They want to hold your hand. They want to be held by you. Well, we should have that same kind of desire, and we express that through calling God our Father. So that's why it's so important for us to understand the idea of relationship. Now, the only difference between this relationship with God the Father and other relationships is that it carries with it an intrinsic sense of submission. In other words, we look at God as our Father, but He's also our Lord as well. And so we come to God, we have a great sense of respect for Him, a great sense of submission to Him. And as we'll see later on, it's why Jesus said, "Hallowed be your name." There's a sense of honor that we give our Heavenly Father. So it's important for us to understand that the whole context of prayer, it begins with the idea of relationship. That's the first word. Second word is this, is the word honesty. Honesty. Now here's where we get into a little bit of uncomfortableness here, a little bit of awkwardness sometimes. Imagine this, that God is an infinitely all-knowing God. In other words, He knows everything that there is. And that's another mind-bender, by the way, because another mystery, because God not only knows everything that has happened in the world and in eternity past, He knows everything that is going on right now. And He knows everything that's going to happen in the future. Now that, in and of itself, it blows our minds. But watch this. God doesn't just know those things. He knows all the contingencies as well. He knows all the what ifs. What if this hadn't happened, or this didn't take place, or you weren't born here, or what if you'd been born in the 1800s? God knows all those contingencies. But He chose you to be born in this particular time. And so because God knows everything out there in the world, He also knows everything about our hearts. God has unique knowledge about who we are, about our person, about our bodies, about every cell and molecule and atom and proton and neutron in our body. God knows it all. And He also knows who we are. He knows the person that He made us to be. In fact, Psalm 139 talks about the fact that God knit us together in our mother's womb, that He was intricately involved in making us just like we are. The Bible tells us in Jeremiah chapter 1, it says, "Jeremiah, before you were born, while you were still in your mother's womb, I knew you." So there's an intimate knowledge of God that He has about every single person. And that in itself ought to endear a sense of intimacy and relationship as well. But it also tells us that we should be honest with God because He already knows everything. You know, when Adam and Eve sinned in the garden, what do? Did they run to God and say, "Hey, we messed up, we ruined it for everybody"? No, they ran. They ran and hid. They weren't honest with God. They tried to hide certain things from God. But God already knew it. He knew where they were. So when we come to God in prayer, we should come and just say, "Yeah, you know it anyway, so let me just go ahead and tell you, let me express to you what you already know about me." There's a great verse for this, a verse we looked at in our last session together. In Philippians chapter 4, it says, "Be anxious for nothing, but in everything by prayer and supplication, let your requests be made known to God." In other words, just tell Him all things. Just tell Him everything that's going on. Tell Him all your thoughts. Tell Him your emotions. Tell Him what you're feeling physically, emotionally. Just dump it out. Just bring it out to Him. There's a verse in 1 Peter that says that we should let God care for us, cast all our cares on God because He cares for us. And the word "cast" there means to kind of unload a burden. And so when we have things in our lives that are bothering us, we just need to unload those things. And there's something very therapeutic about that. This is why many people go and see counselors and psychologists and psychiatrists, because there's something therapeutic and healing about just getting the junk out of you. And it's not just bad stuff, it's all the good stuff too. I mean, when you have something good happen to you, what do? You immediately call or text someone you love and tell them the good news, right? So there's something very joyous and therapeutic about doing that. Psalm 55:12 says to cast your burden upon the Lord and He will sustain you. Again, it's the idea of rolling off a heavy weight onto the Lord's strong shoulders. And so there needs to be, I think, that sense of honesty as we come to God in prayer. And what happens is this. That begins to take some of the mystery out of prayer, because you're actually engaging God
and you're talking to him and you're telling him what's on your heart. You say, Jeff, should I pray silently or should I pray out loud? You pray any way you want to. You pray in your heart out silently. You can pray out loud if you want to. I've had many prayers where I've spoken to God out loud. Sometimes it might not be a good idea to do that while you're walking through the mall or, you know, just having dinner or something. But while you're with God, you can tell him anything you want to, whether it's verbally, outwardly, or inwardly in your own heart. And so just being honest with God, because he knows us, he sees us. And by the way, just like a father, I want my children to come to me. It endears me to them knowing that they trust me enough with their thoughts, with their feelings, with their problems, with their joys, with their news. Guess what? God wants that as well. And it really does help us come closer to the Lord. So, relationship, honesty. Now here's a third one. The word confess. Confess. Say, wait a minute. Now it's starting to get personal. That's right. Well, let me give a scripture to you that I love over in 1 John. And John is writing to believers here who already know the Lord. And so he's not saying, hey, you guys need to get saved all over again. He says this in 1 John 1:9. If we confess our sins, then he is faithful and righteous to forgive us our sins and to cleanse us from all unrighteousness. So, Jeff, what does that mean? What does it mean to confess? Are we supposed to confess our sins to other people, to God? Well, here's the deal. If you sin against someone else, you need to confess your sin to them. If you sin against God, you need to confess your sins to God. There's no reason why you have to tell someone else what you did before you tell God what you did. If God's the one that you feel like you've offended or disappointed or let down or sinned against, then you need to tell him about it. Now, this word confess is a very unique and interesting word in the Greek language. It's two words, actually. It's homo legeo. Homo means the same. Legeo means to speak or to say. So when we confess to God, we are saying to God the same thing that God says about our sin. We're confessing. We're saying the same. And so confession just simply means to tell God what I did was wrong. What I did or said or thought was sin. It's not, we don't sugarcoat it. We don't say, oh, I made a mistake, I messed up, or whatever. We call it what God calls it. God calls it sin. And Psalm 66 says, if we regard iniquity in our heart, the Lord will not hear us. And so we need to make sure that we confess the sins that we're aware of that we've sinned. Now, I had someone ask me a question not long ago. He said, listen, do I need to be concerned about the sins that I'm committing unconsciously? And really, God doesn't hold us responsible to know how to confess those sins. I mean, obviously, if you don't know you did it, how can you confess it, right? Now, we should ask the Holy Spirit to help us be sensitive to God, just like we want to be sensitive to our spouses, to our children, to our parents. We want to be sensitive to God, but I can't possibly know every way I've messed up, every way that I've fallen short. So maybe in those cases, you just simply say, Lord, for all the things that I don't even know about, forgive me as well. Now, that brings up a question. Does God forgive us all our sins every time we confess those sins to him? Well, we're going to talk about more about that in just a minute when we come back with The King is Coming. Hey friends, it's Dr. Jeff Kinley with The King is Coming. We are living in perilous times. In fact, we're living in the last days as described in Scripture. And because of that, there is a sense of urgency on our lives and on our ministries to do what we can do during the time that God has given to us. We here at the King is Coming Ministry are proud of the long heritage and legacy we have, going all the way back to 1963. We have men like Dr. Dave Breese, Dr. Estep, Dr. Ed Heinsohn, and others that have carried the torch of this ministry. But quite honestly, we need you to help us carry it into the next generation. In order to do that, we need your support, your financial support. And this enables us to continue to be on the air all across the country so that believers and others can be equipped and challenged to be able to reach the world for Jesus Christ. You see, we're in this thing together. We are part of the body of Christ. And we need you to be a part of our team. Would you go to thekingiscoming.com right now and prayerfully consider what God would lay on your heart to commit each month to this ministry? Thank you so much for listening and watching, and I'll see you soon on The King is Coming.
Okay, so what about sins that we've committed, that we don't know that we've committed? Should we confess those to God? And what does it mean to say that God forgives us our sins? Well, obviously, we can't know everything that we've done against God. And so we confess all the things that we do know, the things that God, the Holy Spirit, has revealed to us in our hearts. And that's why the psalmist said, God, search my heart. Like a great searchlight, search my heart and see if there be any wicked way in me. So invite God to do that. And by the way, the more that you and I are in the Word of God, the more we'll be able to know those ways in which we've offended God. And here's another thing to keep in mind. As we grow in Christ, we grow in strength, we're still going to sin, okay? We're going to make mistakes, but we might not make the same kind of sinful mistakes that we did in the beginning. As we grow stronger in Christ, we're able to overcome certain things. Certainly, there are things that we will struggle with all our lives. In fact, Paul experienced that in Romans chapter 7, just that struggle within, that struggle of the flesh. And that's why Galatians 5 says to walk in the Spirit so that we don't fulfill the desires of the flesh. But what about forgiveness? When we get forgiven by God, it says He'll forgive our sins. Are we getting saved over and over again, like hundreds and thousands of times? Well, no, we're not. This forgiveness is what we call parental or relational forgiveness. It's not judicial or legal forgiveness. In other words, Colossians chapter 1 says that Christ has forgiven us all of our sins. Now, that word all in the Greek language means this. It means all. It means every single sin you've ever committed. At the moment you trusted Jesus Christ, God forgave all of those sins. Now, you say, well, wait a minute, I still sin, so how am I still being forgiven technically? Well, it's like this. God has already declared you to be righteous in His sight if you know Jesus Christ. That's Romans 5:1, Romans 8:1, 2 Corinthians 5:21. We're already been declared righteous before Him. But the things in our relationship that we do against God, it cuts off communication. It circumvents the intimacy that we have with God. And when we confess those sins to God, it restores the enjoyment of the forgiveness that we got in the beginning. It restores the relationship. It's just like a father and a child. If a child disobeys the father or the mother, then there's a disconnect there that we're not really relating to each other very well. When the child says, Mommy, I'm sorry. Daddy, will you forgive me? Guess what? All is restored. You didn't stop becoming a father or a son or a daughter during that time. But the enjoyment of the relationship was cut off. It's like dropping a call. You know, it's like, whoa, where'd the call go? You got to call them back and reestablish the connection. And so when we confess our sins to God, it says every time we do this, then we will have that sense of restoration. It says He will cleanse us and forgive us of all unrighteousness. The key, John says, is not to say, he goes on in this passage, don't say that we don't have any sin, because we all have some sin. It's just to be sensitive to God to know when to confess sin and what to confess. You say, Jeff, should this be a part of every prayer that we pray? Maybe not every prayer, but as you come to God, your heart will be prompted to just talk to Him about your life. As you think about your life, you don't want to please God. You want to live the kind of life that God is proud of. And so sometimes God will prompt you to confess your sin to Him and to get right with Him again. Here's the fourth word. That's the word access. And I love this. This is one of my favorite principles of prayer. This access refers to the freedom that we have to come to God and to approach Him at any time. Now, I want to give you a verse here that I love that really does kind of display this truth in a great way. Hebrews chapter 4 and verse 14 says this. It says, since then we have a great high priest who has passed through the heavens, Jesus the Son of God, let us hold fast our confession. Now, confession there means to confess the truth of Jesus being God, and that our faith is in Him, and that He is our high priest. He is the in-between. As Paul said to Timothy, there's one mediator between God and man, the man Christ Jesus. But watch this. This is what's so exciting. It says, for we do not have a priest who can't sympathize with our weaknesses, but one who has been tempted in all things as we are, yet without sin.
The Bible tells us in 1 Peter that Christ committed no sin, that there was no deceit found in his mouth. In fact, his enemies couldn't even find a legitimate accusation against him. But it says that he is a sympathetic high priest, means he understands what we go through, even our temptations. Remember last time we talked about Jesus being the God-man a few episodes ago, and we talked about how Christ could understand what we go through as human beings. Why? Because he was one. He was perfect God, a perfect man. And it says he also overcame temptation. And because he overcame temptation, when Christ, through the Holy Spirit, is living through us, we also can overcome temptation. But he identifies. But here's the verse I want to get to. It says, "Let us therefore, as a result of Christ being our high priest, as a result of him being an understanding mediator," it says, "let us therefore draw near with confidence to the throne of grace." You see, we have an advocacy, an attorney, if you will, between us and God, and it's Jesus Christ. The fact that Christ shed his blood on the cross and he made that great sacrifice for us makes him our mediator. One of my sons is an attorney. In fact, I call him my attorney because I've always wanted to say, I'm going to call my attorney. And so he's my attorney. And he represents me in certain things and certain legal things I have to do. He's with intellectual properties. And so he's representing me with intellectual property. Guess what? I trust him. You know why? Because he represents me to the legal system and to the government. Well, Jesus Christ represents us to God the Father. And it says, watch this, "let us draw near with confidence to the throne of grace." Now, we don't strut into God's presence, but we come in with great confidence because our confidence is not in what we did or didn't do in the past day or past week. Our confidence is in what Jesus has already done on our behalf. So we come into God's throne room, and it calls it the throne of grace. That means that every single time, without fail, that we come into God's presence, we get grace. How do we know that? Look at the rest of the verse. It says, "the throne of grace, that we may receive mercy and may find grace in the time of need." My friends, that's the greatest news you're going to hear all day long. That God's throne of grace is always open, it's always there for you, and that every single time you'll receive not condemnation, but grace and mercy. And that alone is fantastic motivation to pray, because you always are received in God's presence. So access is a very important word. And you know, we talked about earlier this whole idea of pray without ceasing. Does that mean we're supposed to be on our knees all day long? No. 1 Thess 5:17, what Paul's talking about is a spirit of prayer, is an attitude of just being with God at all times. In other words, you don't have to stop and pray. You pray as you drive. You can pray as you run. You can pray as you cook. You pray as you do anything. Because you're just simply living your thoughts out with God. You're telling Him how you feel, just like you tell anybody else that you're very close to. So don't be afraid to pray about anything in your life. If it's important to you, it's important to God, and you're going to have that access. All right, real quickly, two other words. The fifth word is the word ask. And Jesus said in Matthew 21, he said, "ask and it shall be given to you." God wants us to come and he wants us to ask him for things. Ask little things. Ask big things. Ask difficult things. Just come to him. Pray for the things that God values, that God desires. Pray for the things that are on your heart. Pray for other friends who know Christ. Pray for the body of Christ. Pray for the world. Pray for people who are lost and need salvation. Pray for yourself. It's okay to pray for yourself. Pray Scripture back to God. That's always a great thing because we already know that God believes in that. And I'll never forget my first prayer as a brand new Christian. It blew my mind. I never knew that prayer worked. And here I am as a 16-year-old. I prayed a big prayer and God answered it on the spot.

0: casting their crowns, and they're just telling God how worthy he is. You're enough. God, you're enough for me. And that's what we need to hear today. We need to hear people talking about the worthiness of God. But we need to tell God that. Sometimes in worship, you don't have to say anything. Sometimes in worship, you don't have to really, you know, express yourself verbally. Because the Bible says the Holy Spirit interprets our thoughts to the Lord. Just simply worship and let him know how great he is. So those words again are relationship, honesty, confess, access, ask, and worship. And you know, when we're doing those things, we're participating in a relationship with God. We're not going to be thinking so much about what doesn't work or when this is going to be answered. We're simply trusting God, whom we know, to act on our behalf so that we can do more for him and we can worship him more in this world. So that's a little bit of the mystery of prayer. I hope that's an encouragement to you. Next time we'll talk about another mystery and uncovering the mysteries of God. I'm Jeff Kinley. God bless you for watching. The King is coming. We've been studying Uncovering the Mysteries of God here at The King is Coming, and I've written a book by the same title. I'd love for you to have a copy. Just go to thekingiscoming.com and order your copy today.
1: For any gift of $20 or more, order your copy of Uncovering the Mysteries of God today. 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
1: Do we see fossils forming today? Do we see coal forming today? Do we find oil and diamonds forming today? No, except in the laboratory where you can do it very rapidly. And the conditions are reasonable conditions that you'd expect in a catastrophe such as the flood.
2: 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Your host, Eric Hovind, affirms the ultimate authority of God's Word, the truth of creation, and why it matters to you.
3: Do coal and oil take millions of years to form? For decades, we've been handed the same lab report. It says, hey, coal takes millions of years, oil takes millions of years, diamonds take millions of years. Stamp it, file it, don't question it. But what happens when you actually run the experiments? That's where we start seeing a little bit of a problem. You see, when the lab results come in and they don't match the story that the textbooks tell, well, now which one do we trust? I mean, imagine a scientist who refuses to change his hypothesis even when the experiments keep producing different results than the hypothesis would claim. At some point, it's no longer about science. It's about protecting their conclusion. Well, guys, that's where we're at right now. The tests have been run, the results are in, and instead of rewriting the timeline is being defended against the evidence. Today, we're stepping into the lab, so to speak, and putting some very popular claims under the microscope and to the test. We're going to be asking questions that should have been asked a long time ago. Are evolutionists following the evidence or just repeating the same old script? Hey, if you're new to the Creation Today Show, thank you so much for joining us. Welcome. I'm your host, Eric Hovind, and everything we do here is built on one foundation, bringing people back to the authority of God's Word. This is where truth begins, where meaning is defined, where the gospel of Jesus Christ stands firm from the very first verse. So those joining us across social media platforms, thank you guys. Take a minute and like, follow, subscribe, and share this so it reaches even more people. Every single click will help cut through the confusion, point others back to Christ and to the authority of God's Word. And that really helps share the gospel of Jesus Christ around the world, because when truth is shared, it has the power to change hearts and to change lives. My guest today is amazing. He's a geologist who has spent decades in the field. He's not just repeating what others have said. He's out where the rocks are. Well, can I say that they are crying out? They're crying out, and he's proclaiming their truth to the world. With a PhD in geology and years of hands-on research across the continents, he's studied the

0: layers of the Earth up close, not as an abstract theory, but as a physical evidence. He's examined coal seams, rock formations, mineral deposits, all real locations where the story of Earth's past is pretty much written in stone. And what he's found has not always matched what the textbooks claim. Now, while much of the scientific world has treated the millions of years as untouchable, he's been willing to ask questions. Do these formations really require these vast ages, or are we interpreting the evidence through a lens that was never really tested? He's challenging the long-held assumptions, not by avoiding the data, but by going directly to it, by measuring, by observing, and by comparing what is claimed with what can actually be demonstrated. As a research leader, he is a voice calling others back to the evidence itself. He's not tearing down science, but restoring it to what it was meant to be. A pursuit of truth, grounded in observation, not assumption. Not through a lens of deep time, but through the lens of real processes and real evidence founded on the Word of God. Ladies and gentlemen, please help me welcome to the Creation Today Show our friend and guest, Dr. Andrew Schnelling. Dr. Schnelling, welcome back to the Creation Today Show, sir.
1: Hi, Eric. Great to be with you today.
0: And you're down under, huh?
1: Correct, on Australia's east coast, just south of Brisbane.
0: Man. He is home sweet home now. Enough of this American life. He's back to the shores of Australia. It is beautiful over there, I got to say. I've gotten to be there once, and you got a nice place, a nice country to live in down there. It's beautiful.
1: Yep, we've got to think of Florida, you know, on the south side of the equator. That's where we are.
0: Exact opposite. It's perfect. It's perfect. It's absolutely perfect. Hey, there are a lot of phrases that I hear over the years that people are using to try to justify evolution. And these phrases, they keep on being said, you know, coal takes millions of years, you know, oil takes millions of years, diamonds take millions of years, fossils, I got some fossils here, fossils take millions of years. And there's just all these, it just seems like they're little sayings that are out there and they're seated in people's minds. And it really kind of helps push the agenda of the deep time. What is it that made you realize, I gotta look at this evidence differently and push back against this? What got you started and how did you see it differently?
1: Well, comparing what you see in the field with the claims. You know, the normal mantra is the present is the key to the past. The present geological process is extrapolated into the past. We should use those to explain how things formed. But, you know, do we see fossils forming today? Do we see coal forming today? Do we find oil and diamonds forming today? No, except in the laboratory where you can do it very rapidly. And the conditions are reasonable conditions that you'd expect in a catastrophe such as the flood. And so experimental evidence agrees with a catastrophic geological event, that is the flood. Yet the reigning idea that has been promulgated through for two centuries is that only present processes can be used to explain the past. And we don't see a global flood today, so they assume there never was a global flood. It's actually an anti-biblical belief designed by those who set out to destroy the use of the scriptures in understanding the world around us today. So, for example, you often hear that people say, oh, there's too much coal to explain. Now, they get that idea from one particular area. They say that it takes a peat in a swamp to form coal, and you have to get 10 feet thickness of peat to form 1 foot of coal. You have to compact it like that. Well, first of all, you have to go and look at a peat swamp today, and what do you find in a peat swamp? Mainly roots. You go to a coal, and what do you find? Mainly bark, twigs, leaves, wood. You don't find the roots. So there's a problem straight away. Then you look at coal where you've got concretions or fossils in the coal, and you see how much the layers have been actually bent around it as it's been pressed down, and you find that compaction ratio is not 10 to 1, but rather close 1 to 1.5. And so you don't need as much vegetation, and it's not roots in a swamp. It's bark, wood, leaves, twigs, those kinds of things. But then they assume that the forests in the past, the earth in the past was the same as today. But was the earth before the flood the same as now? Well, no. I mean, originally it could have been, we've got 30% land, 70% seas today. But the ocean basins were actually, today's ocean basins were actually formed by the flood. It's reasonable to suggest that it could have been a 50-50 ratio, or there might have even been more land than sea. Were there deserts in the pre-flood world? Probably not, because God would have put vast forests there. It was lush. It was a beautiful place to live in. And so automatically, you immediately, the calculations change, and the amount of forest material that would have been available in the pre-flood world to get ripped up and carried during the flood, a lot of it would have been carried on floating log mats. Some would have been buried instantly. Some would have taken a while to be buried under other sediments. But, you know, invariably you find, by the way, that the, you know, you find swamps on the land or close to the ocean, whereas most coal seams have marine fossils associated with them, meaning that the ocean was on the land, which, of course, was what it was like during the flood. So there's a lot of reasons to show that the amount of vegetation that's in the coal seams in the pre-flood world was enough to make the coal seams. You were able to compact it because of the rapid loading of all the sediment layers during the flood, pressing down, and we know in the laboratory, the right pressure, the right temperature applied rapidly, and you can produce coal within days. So it's not a problem at all to explain the coal layers. You just have to strip away. See, when people raise these issues with me, say, for example, they say, oh, there's not enough forest to produce the coal. The first question I ask is, what are their assumptions? As soon as you peel away their assumptions and attack those assumptions and answer those assumptions, then you can work through the issues to show that their objection doesn't stand up to the real world data.
0: Well, that's so interesting, because I had kind of a top 10 list and you just hit number 10 right there. Like, coal takes millions of years and there's too much coal in the world for a young Earth. And contrasting those two models, it's almost like if you did a database of the creation model according to God, okay, God created the heavens and the earth about 6,000 years ago, like the Bible says, versus, and then there was a worldwide flood 4,400 years ago, versus the uniformitarian time. If you made a list of the predictions and what they're claiming, you're right. And then what we actually see, take it out to the field or look at it in the lab, the predictions are actually matching the creation worldview.
1: Yeah, I'll give you a real world example too. In the field, north of Sydney, coal seams that I've studied, you can go to one area where there's one coal seam, there's a tree stump sitting on top of that coal seam, and the tree stumps went all the way through the layers in between to another coal seam, and originally it went all the way through the next coal seam, and the tree stumps don't have roots on them. They were broken and put in that position. They didn't grow there, and they're a type of tree that doesn't grow in swamps. And how could the wood survive while all those layers were accumulating, including the second layer above that was supposed to be a swamp over thousands of years? The trees would have rotted away. So real-world observational data completely destroys the mantra of millions of years.
0: Wow. Okay, so how do, and I want to go to number 9 here, but like on that one, when you're literally going, you know, I don't have the tree running through the coal seams, but when you literally have the evidence right there and you're going, guys, look, here's the tree. It's running through all these. It's running through this coal seam, another layer, another coal seam, another layer. What's going into another? Like, how do they respond? Like, well, what answer is there to that?
1: They usually ignore it.
0: Wow.
1: I see that as trivial evidence. In the big picture, look at the big picture, and you say they were logs. Well, yeah, okay, they somehow survived. They don't work through the implications. And, you know, in that area north of Sydney, there are hundreds of these logs that are being found. I've got a drawing of in the mid-1800s of a log that went through copious strata in England, in the coal seams in England. And you know, the miners know about them, but the geologists just ignore it because it's an inconvenient truth.
0: That is interesting. Well, that brings me to number nine, then I'll use my fossils here. I got some fossil, let's see, what's this one? This is manatee ribs. I got some manatee bones. I got some whale bones right here. I've got some of the, these are found all over. These are the clams that are in the closed position that you find all over the place.
1: What does that mean?
0: We find lots of these.
1: What does that mean? Because normally when they die, the muscle holding the valves together relaxes and they open and they fall apart. You find the shells apart on the beach. When are they closed? When they're alive, which means they were buried alive. See, little observations like that confirm that it was sudden, it was catastrophic. And you mentioned whale bones. I remember reading an experiment that was reported in the literature off the west coast of the US in California. They took a whale carcass with cameras mounted on it and towed it out to sea and dropped it to see how long it would take for it to disintegrate. And within a couple of weeks, everything was gone, including the bones.
0: And including the bones.
1: Exactly.
0: And they I'm holding a whale bone here is actually a big deal. This should not normally happen.
1: It had to be buried suddenly. And, of course, once it gets buried, you've got water in between the sediment grains that contains chemicals, and those chemicals permeate the cellular structure of the bone and crystallize and petrify it. And so that's how it fossilized. And it doesn't take millions of years at all. And, you know, as you well know, we've got plenty of evidence of soft tissue being preserved, beautiful details being preserved in the fossil record. And we're not talking about just isolated instances. We're talking about mass graveyards. They've got a special term for it now, Lagerstätten, which means, you know, frozen in place, effectively, in vast numbers. And so the fossil record is a record of mass death, mass destruction. It's not a record of millions of years of slow accumulation, because if you don't bury a creature quickly, and remember I mentioned those trees that go through many layers, well, every fossil, you look at that clam, you know, if you lay it flat, it's got thickness. So if it's sand grain, if it's mud grain by mud grain at a time, it's going to take a long time to cover that. So why would it remain closed? It would open up and move away. So to preserve it, you have to bury it rapidly, which means that muds and lime and sand, all those things that are deposited to bury fossils, had to be deposited very rapidly.
0: Wow. So that's claim number nine, kind of debunked already.
1: Every fossil is almost polystrate, meaning through many layers.
0: Say that again.
1: Most fossils are what we call polystrate. That is, they transverse through poly many layers, strata. And so, you know, it requires rapid deposition and therefore rapid burial. Otherwise, the creature rots or it escapes. You've got to entomb it very rapidly.
0: So when you see it from a creation and flood perspective, there's not too much coal on the earth. There was a whole lot more earth and a whole lot more vegetation before the flood. When you see it from the creation perspective and the flood perspective, fossils don't take millions of years. Matter of fact, fossils are evidence of the global flood. It's the evidence of, the way you said it, I think, is the death of all life. It's not the evolution of life, it's the death of life that we're seeing.
1: And you don't see evolution as you go up through the layers. I mean, you might see one type of ammonite, you know, coiled ammonite in one layer. The next layer, you might see another species of ammonite that might not have as much corrugations in its coiled shells. But, I mean, they're just varieties of ammonites. Ammonites are still ammonites. They haven't changed. You know, it's interesting that Stephen Jay Gould, the famous Harvard paleontologist and evolutionist, who's wrote copiously about evolution, he was actually honest with the evidence, with the data. When he looked at the fossil record, he said that creatures appear suddenly in the record, fully formed, fully functioning. There's an abrupt appearance. There's no sort of trilobites. You suddenly find trilobites. you don't find anything below that are halfway to being trilobites. I mean, the trilobite has got a complex multi-lens eye, and creatures below that where you find the trilobites don't have those kinds of eyes. And you see no way how non-eyes could evolve into complex eyes. So they appear suddenly in the fossil record, and then once they appear in the fossil record, they stay the same. Stasis, abrupt appearance and stasis. And that's exactly what we'd expect based on the scriptures. You had all these creatures living in the pre-flood world, and then suddenly they got buried. And so, and they got buried in a particular order according to the movement of the water, where they lived, where the waters moved, and how the flood level rose and rose. And where did the flood begin? We're told it began in the great deep. The fountains broke open. The great deep was the ocean. So you would expect initially to find marine creatures buried in the fossil record, which is exactly what you find. And then as the waters advance up onto the continents, you start to get land animals. But because the ocean waters are going up onto the continents, marine fossils get buried with the land creatures. Now, Eric, when you look at the textbooks and the diagrams, they've got this so-called evolutionary progression of creatures, but they're hand-picked examples to try and show a story. They don't tell you all the fossils that are found in every one of those layers. So, for example, most people don't realize that the most abundant fossil found with dinosaurs, such as the Dinosaur National Monument, is actually clams. There's more clams than there are dinosaur bones. And a lot of these dinosaur graveyards have marine fossils associated with them. So, you know, they don't always tell you the whole story that there are marine creatures buried with land creatures up on the land. I mean, where did the marine creatures live? Did they live on the land? No, they lived on the ocean. How did they get up on the land? Well, they were carried up onto the land by the waters.
0: All right, how about this one? I hear this all the time. Well, rock layers represent millions of years of slow deposition. That's what they represent, Doc.
1: Yeah, well, they don't, because if you look at the features in the rock layers, you look at the purity of the material, if you look at the present world. And so, for example, the Mississippi River, you know, sometimes it carries mud, sometimes it carries sand, sometimes it will move gravel. And you look at the floodplain and you've got a whole mixture. There's no well-defined separation of the different grain sizes. And then you go to the rock layers and you find pure sand and you find mud and then you find silt and then you find lime and you don't find too many mixtures, and you find features in those layers. You know, water currents leave indications of their direction of movement and the speed of their movement. So we can get layering, which is at an angle to the horizontal main layer, and that angle can tell you the speed of the waters and how deep the waters were. Ripple marks can tell you which way the waters were. We see them fossilized in the record, tell you which way the waters were flowing and how fast they were flowing, how deep they were. And overwhelmingly, the evidence indicates that the material was transported very rapidly. Furthermore, we find many of these layers, we can trace them right across continents. So, for example, near the bottom of the Grand Canyon, there's a sandstone layer. We can trace it right across North America, across Greenland, across Northern Africa to the Middle East. We can see it exactly the same in Southern Israel, and we can find it over in Eastern China and in South Korea. And so you've got these layers that are, of material that are the same, that are spread right over continents. Now, where do we see today layers, you know, if the present is the key to the past, where do we see layers being rapidly deposited right across continents? Nowhere.
0: No way.
1: And again, the observational data, what we actually see, not what we interpret, what we actually see are layers of pure sand that go right across continents and found on other continents, exactly the same position, exactly the same features, exactly the same fossils, exactly the same type of sand, et cetera, et cetera. And it's got marine fossils and it's found up on the continents you have to conclude it had to be a catastrophic global flood. You can't get layers like that in the present world today.
0: Wow. Okay, I still got to get into radiocarbon dating and some other things. I got. We're only at the 10, 9, and 8. I got 7 through 1 to go on some of the top 10 things people say to promote evolution. I got to let social media go here in just a minute. Before I do, okay, carbon dating. Yo, Doc, carbon dating proves these things are billions of years old. No, like, come on.
1: Because carbon decays so rapidly, if a fossil was a million years old, all the carbon 14 in it would be radiocarbon we'd gone in all that time. So why do we find radiocarbon in dinosaur bones if they're millions of years old? Why do we find radiocarbon in diamonds if they're billions of years old? Why do we find radiocarbon in coal if it's hundreds of millions of years old? And in fact, we sampled different coal layers at different levels and they all had the same amount of radiocarbon. That's because they were trees that lived at the same time before the flood. Therefore, do you expect them to have the same radiocarbon age? And the radiocarbon ages are determined by the rate at which carbon-14 is forming in the atmosphere today, but we know it was formed more slowly in the past because of the Earth's magnetic field being stronger in the past. Therefore, you're over-calculating ages. So instead of, for example, a human remains like a Neanderthal or something being 10,000 years old, by radiocarbon, it's actually probably 4,000 years old once you do all the corrections from all the assumptions, and that fits with the biblical timescale. And so, you know, radiocarbon, it doesn't – anyone who tells you that radiocarbon proves millions of years doesn't understand radiocarbon dating.
0: Wow. So this phrase they've heard over and over and over, you look into it and you go – actually, now, by the way, you've written a lot about all of these subjects. You can find his writings at answersingenesis.org and encourage you guys to check that out. And you might as well sign up to get the newsletters and things like that because there's so much great content coming out there. But man, here's several things already debunked, and I got to hit Grand Canyon next, okay? Because I, like you, have seen the signs all along the side there. Grand Canyon took millions of years to form. So we got to talk about that next. But right now, social media, I got to let you go. And now, before I do, I know most of you watching, you just want something that you can actually stand on. No guesses, no theories, something that doesn't just keep shifting. You want something solid, something you can trust when you come to it with questions about evolution. And because we've all heard coal takes millions of years, oil takes millions of years, diamond takes millions of years, fossils take millions of years, culture says that over and over again until it feels like it's settled science. But when you open God's word, you see a very different starting point. So the real question becomes simple. What do we actually see? That's what made this conversation with Dr. Snelling so important. We're not dealing with speculation. We're looking at real processes, things that can happen quickly under the right conditions. Coal, oil, diamonds, fossils, these aren't locked into deep time. They're not, the story that deep time tells doesn't match what we actually see. They can actually form far faster than people have been told. And if that's true, then the foundation starts to shift. Now it's not culture versus science, it's culture says versus what we actually observe and what the Word of God tells us. So let's go with what God has said all along, because the science matches, the evidence matches. It's not about rejecting science. It's about being honest with it. And if something can happen quickly, we don't need to stretch it out just to protect a timeline. And once you see that, guys, everything changes. You're not just stuck trying to defend your faith. You can just ask good questions. You know, what we're doing today, what we're observing, and how much of that is actually an assumption. At the end of the day, God's word is what doesn't fall apart under pressure. It stands firm. And the more you look at the world through that lens, the more it's going to line up. Hey, let me encourage you to do a couple things. Number one, I need you to get equipped. Connect to Dr. Snelling. You can do that through Answers in Genesis. Doc, do you have another, do you have a Facebook page that you're keeping up or anything where people can connect with you? You're no. Just like, buddy, I'm in Australia enjoying grandkids, right?
1: That's right, but I also focus on doing my research and writing.
0: Love it. Well, you can connect through Answers in Genesis to see what he's done. And make sure you subscribe to get the newsletter. Second thing you should do, start a conversation. Man, don't keep this information to yourself. 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Just an open door. Sometimes one honest question is enough, or one scientific fact is enough to get somebody thinking in a way that they've never thought before.
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0: saw on television.
1: Uh-huh.
0: I did.
1: Yep.
0: Wow, is that ever a beauty?
1: Faye thinks I'm gonna walk over to his store, take a look at his new TV. He's nuts.
2: Hey, did you see what Mr. Cutright has?
3: Did you see?
1: Yes, I've seen Cutright's new television.

0: died. Sandra David. Hi. Not in there. Run. Where am I? Why didn't I go to bed? What was that? Must be the wind or the branch going up against the building or something.
1: Yeah, that's it.
0: What was that? I gotta hide. Must be a monster or something. Weapon. I need a weapon.

0: You can do it. No one's gonna scare old Cuddy. Come on, Cuddy. Don't be afraid.
1: No! It's huge! I can't believe it! I'm trapped! I have no place to go! Oh, I need help! Praise God, the phone! Hello?
2: Today's memory verse is Isaiah 26:3. You will keep in perfect peace him whose mind is steadfast on you because he trusts in you.
1: Memory verse? I don't need a memory verse. I'm about to become cat food, lady. I need help here. Oh, no. I know. I'll just make friends with the big kitty. All cats like me. Yeah, that's what I'll do. Here, kitty, kitty, kitty. Oh! Oh no! That cat's huge! I'll go up the back way, that's it, yeah.

0: Tomorrow's memory verse is Philippians 4:8. Finally, brothers, whatever is true, whatever is noble, whatever is right, whatever is pure, whatever is lovely, whatever is admirable, if anything is excellent or praiseworthy, think about such
1: lady,
0: things.
1: I don't need a memory verse. I need help. Call the police. Call the Canadian military. Hurry, please. Oh. I know. I'll call a pastor. Yeah, that's it. He'll help me. Hello, pastor.
2: Hello.
1: Yes, there's
2: you've
1: a
2: reached dial,
1: big
2: pastor.
1: Cat out here gonna eat me. Help me, I need help.
2: Is to watch and guard your mind against the things the devil would send your way to get you into fear. Be like Cutray. Keep your mind on things above. Don't watch bad shows. Call tomorrow for another helpful hint from Dial a Pastor.

0: Leave me alone. I'll get you next time.
1: Freddy, settle down. You're going to wake up the whole town.
0: I'll get you next time.
1: Freddy, I tried to tell you. Now look what you've done. You've gone and upset your stomach again, haven't you?
0: Well, he thinks he's so smart. He's got all kinds of new stuff.
1: Freddy, calm down. What do you care what he has anyway? But if you would only do what's right, God would bless you.
0: Well, he doesn't do what's right, and he's got all kinds of new stuff. Why don't you go and pick on him?
1: Freddy, if he's doing wrong, he's going to get caught.
0: I suppose you got a proverb or something about this, too.
1: As a matter of fact, I do. I was just reading it this afternoon. The Lord must have been thinking about you, Freddy. In Proverbs 14:30, it says that a heart at peace gives life to the body, but envy rots the bones. And the only way, Freddy, that you can have real peace is to have peace with God.
0: I thought you were going to help me. I'll just go to jail.
1: Boys and girls, don't make the same mistake Freddy does. When you're serving God, he'll be sure that you have everything you need, not everything you grieve. If you're going around envious and jealous of everyone else, you're only going to make yourself sick.

0: all my fault. I should have listened to the pastor. Why did I watch that program? Now I'm about to become kitty meal.
1: Pat Wright, can you hear me? You okay?
2: Whoa. Where am I?
0: Doubt! Oh, Doubt! Oh, thank you, Jesus! It's Mr. Doubt! Oh, thank you. Thank you.
3: Oh, of course it's me. Oh, just get away from me. All the screaming and hollering. It's wonder the whole town isn't here.
0: What a horrible dream I had! I was gonna be cat food! Oh!
3: Cat food?
0: Oh. That thing! That thing is a menace!
3: What are we
0: shouldn't sell that to the public at all.
3: What a way to treat a new appliance. You left it on all night.
0: You wouldn't believe what horrible things are on that thing.
3: Yeah? And who turned on those horrible things?
0: All right. I turned them on. You know, the pastor tried to warn me, and I didn't listen. You know, I always thought, no, this will never affect me at all. But who was I kidding?
3: So, Mr. Goody Goody isn't as good as he thought he was.
0: Hey, I made a mistake, a big mistake. But hey, I may have lost the battle, but I didn't lose the war. And I just purposed to do the right thing, that's all.
3: So you think God's just gonna forgive you like that?
0: Well, sure he will. God says if I repent, he'll forgive me. You know, in Romans 8:6, it says, the mind of a sinful man is death, but the mind controlled by the Spirit is life and peace. I'm just gonna be more Spirit controlled.
3: Ah, sure. Yeah, we'll just have to watch it. Anyway, you woke me up. Now, I won't even probably be able to go back to sleep. Do me a favor. Next time you want to indulge in a little sin late at night, do it quietly.
0: Well, sorry. Maybe next time I'll be more quiet when a giant cat is trying to eat me. But he's right. You're not the problem. It's the people that watch you as the problem. Mainly moi. I need to learn more scriptures on the peace of God and how to keep it.
4: Miss Charity, did I thank you for listening to my outburst this afternoon?
5: Oh, what are friends for? You'd do the same for me.
4: Yeah, but I can't believe how angry I got.
5: I understand, believe me, I understand. When I don't get in my Bible, and when I don't pray, I get myself in such a pickle.
4: Well, what was that scripture you shared with me?
5: It was in Psalms 119, verse 165. Great peace have they who love the word, and nothing will cause them to stumble.
4: I'm going to memorize that one.
5: Yes, we can be so silly, eh? Oh, how many times does the pastor have to preach, stay in your word? But no, we go around like a bunch of rebellious sheep, getting into one mess after the other. Oh.
4: It's a good thing God's got a lot of patience.
5: Shh! Don't say that word. What word? Patience. Remember what the Bible says on how to get patience?
4: Oh, right. Ouch! God's using Mr. Doubt to teach me patience.
5: Exactly. And maybe a little lesson on obedience. What was it Mayor Hope spouted out to you today?
4: Something about as much as depends on you, live at peace with all men.
6: Oh, oh. No! Double! Ouch!
7: Ha ha ha! been here before. I guess I better make it right and apologize.
8: Oh, John, I just had to speak
7: honey,
8: to you.
7: Honey, listen. I need to apologize for the way I spoke to you. You know, I'm not going to justify the things that I said. I just let fear run my mouth, and when you said what you did about prayer, well, you're right, and I knew it. And then when you started telling me about the pastor's teaching, that really got my gander. I was so convicted, and, well, that angered me, and I took it out on you, and I'm sorry.
8: Oh, John, I forgive you, and I do understand, really. I didn't mean to sound all spiritual when I gave you that scripture. I was just trying to encourage you. I guess I did a lousy job.
7: No. You did what was right. I was just so convicted that I didn't receive it. Well, that's my fault.
8: Oh.
7: And you did nothing wrong, so you have nothing to worry about there.
8: You know, John, in the house, I was thinking, I used to be a very good secretary. I used to do all my daddy's letters.
7: No, listen, Joy. I know what you're going to say, and I really appreciate it, but there's no way you're going to go out and get a job. Now, after I left here, I went out and I got that Bible that you hid out there by the corner of the barn. Well, that was a pretty good idea that you had about hiding the Word of God in different places around the farm. Well, at first I thought you were a little wingy, but it turns out to be a good idea. Well, anyways, when I was reading the Word, you know, I started to get encouraged inside, and then I started realizing how much I missed it.
8: Oh, I'm really happy for you, John. But about what I was saying,
7: No buts. Listen, God's not going to let us lose this farm. He brought us all the way out here, and he's not going to leave us alone.
8: John, does this mean you figure it's going to rain?
7: Well, I don't know about the rain, but this much I do know, that God has gone before us.
8: Oh, I'm so glad to have my old John back. For a while there, I was beginning to wonder what had happened to him.
7: John 14:27 says that, "Peace I leave with you, not as the world has it. Do not let your hearts be troubled." See, I read the Bible.
8: Oh, yeah, that's good. John, do you hear that? It's raining!
7: I do.
8: John, what are you doing? The neighbors are going to think you're crazy.
7: I don't care what the neighbors think. It's raining. God answers prayer.
8: Well, I might as well join him.

0: No! No! I'll fall for sure!
1: Listen, just keep your eyes on me. Don't look down. Just keep your eyes on me.
0: Are you sure, Miss Rosa?
1: Of course I'm sure. I wouldn't steer you the wrong way. Now, just keep your eyes on me. Keep, okay. Yeah, good. You're doing it. You're doing it. Keep your eyes on me. You're doing a good job. Keep coming. You're almost there. No, don't look down. Keep your eyes on me. Good, good, good. See? Just keep your eyes on me. Keep coming.
0: Keeping my eyes on you.
1: You're almost there.
0: I can't see the end of the bench.
1: You're almost there. I'll let you know. Keep your eyes on me. You've got it. You're at the end. Good. Now just come to me. Perfect. I knew that you could do it, Mr. Young. You just kept your eyes on me, and you did it.
0: How did you know that, Miss Rosa?
1: I learned it in the Bible.
0: In the Bible? Where in the Bible does it talk about people walking on a balance beam?
1: They didn't, but the Bible does say that if you keep your eyes and your mind on Jesus, his peace will keep you in whatever you do.
0: Wow, you're so smart, Miss Rosa. Did you know that?
1: I'm not smart. God's smart. I just listen and I learn.
0: Maybe next time I'll do the high wire.
1: Mr. Up, I don't think so.
0: Well, here, I'm going to try it again.
1: Okay.
0: I can do it.
1: You can do it.
0: I can do it.
1: You can do it.
0: I'm doing it.
1: You're doing it. Woo!

0: Mr. Dowd, how are you on this beautiful morning?
1: You just never grew up, do you? You must enjoy being insulted.
0: Mr. Dowd, I just came to say hi.
1: If I were you and someone's been as rude to you as I have been, I wouldn't even give that person the time of day.
0: Oh, I know you didn't mean to be so, testy. And besides, I have my bad days too. Ask Mayor Hope.
1: See, there's another example of the difference between you and I. You know, when things go wrong and get upset, you just stay calm and peaceful and say, oh, everything will work out.
0: Mr. Dowd, you think more highly of me than you should. Yesterday, I was so mad at you that I bit Mayor Hope's head off and I stomped out of town hall.
1: How can you be so calm and be at peace? Whenever I get angry at something, it just churns inside of me. And then I start thinking that maybe my salvation hasn't taken.
0: What? Didn't take? Believe me, Mr. Dowd, your salvation took. But afterwards, there comes a working out of our salvation. And as for peace, you need to realize that the peace of God is available to you through Jesus Christ. You see, Jesus paid for our peace when he died on the cross. Isaiah 53:5 says, the punishment that brought us peace was upon him. He took our punishment. We take his peace.
1: You mean I can have the same peace that you have just by my salvation?
0: That's right. It was sin that separated us from God in the first place and took our peace. But through believing that Jesus died for our sins, we are proven innocent of any sin, and we have peace with God again.
1: It's that simple?
0: Yes, and no. There is that working out that I mentioned. We have to do those things that God says in his word will help us to keep our peace, and we need to avoid those things that will rob us of our peace.
1: Oh, you mean like watching scary shows?
0: I guess scary shows would rob you of your peace.
1: Miss Evans, you're just a ray of sunshine. And this time I mean it in a nice way.
0: Oh, Mr. Dowd, you're such a gentleman.
1: I really like to chat with you a while, but Pastor gave me this announcement to look over, and I want to make sure that I don't miss anything, any information that's in it.
0: I better be going anyway, or I'll be responsible for robbing my boss of his peace. Bye.
1: Goodbye.

0: believe Cutright afraid of cats?
1: Every one of us could have some kind of fear in our lives.
0: Yeah, but a cat. A little pussy cat.
1: Well, Doc, without God's peace in our lives, we could all be ruled by some kind of fear.
0: Yeah, well, I'm a doctor. I don't mean to sound boastful, but in my profession, I've seen so many things that there's nothing I'm afraid of.
1: If you say so, Doc, but I'd be careful about how I judge someone else. You know, the good book does say that pride cometh before a fall, and, well, God's peace and pride, they don't go together.
0: Yeah, right.
1: Well, listen, I've got some appointments I've got to go to, so I'll talk to you later. And can you tell Miss Charity that I said goodbye?
0: Oh, yeah, no problem. Okay. Hey, by the way, watch out for the cats.
1: Yeah, right, Doc.
0: Do you believe that guy? Afraid of cats. Ants? They're disgusting. You get away from me!
2: God kind of peace is so good that no matter what goes on around us, we can still have peace in our hearts. As you trust and obey God, He will keep you in perfect peace. You know, there's a man in the Bible called Stephen who showed he had God's peace operating in his life. In this story, we learn that Stephen was preaching to the Jews, defending his beliefs in Jesus. Unfortunately, the teachers of the law really became angry at Stephen and falsely accused him of talking against God and the laws of Moses. They even persuaded men to lie about what Stephen was saying so that they could accuse him of blasphemy, which is speaking evil against God. You know, if someone lies or falsely accuses you and I about something, right away we want to retaliate and fight back. But not Stephen. In fact, the Bible says that all the people in the court said that his face was like the face of an angel. Without God's peace, he likely would have frowned and really looked uptight. Stephen told them that they needed to repent. Don't be like your forefathers and quit resisting the Holy Spirit. Even though Stephen was right, falsely accused, and being stoned, he still forgave these people. After Stephen's talk with these guys, they were very angry. In fact, so angry that they wanted to kill him. He asked God as well to forgive these religious leaders and not hold this sin against them. He was able to do this only because he was filled with the Holy Spirit, which is the Spirit of peace. That same Spirit is available to you and I today. Maybe your problem isn't as desperate as Stephen's life and death situation, but just call out to God and He'll give you peace. If you would like prayer or more information about God's peace, just call or write us. God wants to give you His perfect peace.

Hello. You'll have to excuse me. I didn't get a lot of sleep last night. That's right. You've already saw that. I know. It was my own mistake. And for now, I'm paying for it. I hope you learned a lot about the peace of God and how to keep it. Jesus took our punishment of sin for us. And in exchange, we get his peace. It constantly amazes me how much God loves us. Hey, I mess up a lot of times. I should have been obedient to Pastor and keep my mind on the things of God. I would have been much better off reading my Bible than watching garbage. I've stumbled because I wasn't using self-control, or better yet, spirit control. What Miss Evidence told Mr. Doubt is right. There is a working out in keeping our peace. It is partly our choice whether we choose to accept God's peace or whether or not we choose to be rebellious and refuse his gift. Everything you saw today is part of how we keep our peace. First, there's salvation, then godly thought, obedience, prayer, staying in the Word of God, and having a spirit-controlled life. The blessings that come from God's peace are innumerable. You have joy in your life, prosperity, but most important of all, God's peace will never go away. We are more than conquerors through Jesus. John 16:33 says, "I have told you these things so that in me you might have peace. In the world you will have trouble, but take heart, I have overcome the world." It's true. No matter what comes our way, through the shed blood of Jesus Christ, we can walk in peace.

Hello, my name is Pastor Tom Collins, the producer of today's program. Our mandate at Faith-Filled Gospel Cast Productions is to produce Christian family television. We're a nonprofit charitable organization, and if you would like to partner with us, you may do so by writing to us at the address on the screen or call us at 1-888-450-1111. Thank you for watching today's program, and we look forward to hearing from you.

0: Any surprises there, Lee?
1: No, not really, because ever since I was a young child, we've had a growing love affair with Islam here in America. It started with men like Muhammad Ali and Kareem Abdul-Jabbar.
0: I forgot about them.
1: It just spread from there. It started slow. It was very furtive. It was under the radar. But in the last decade, it's absolutely exploded in America. And not only has the love affair for Islam exploded, but we have tens of millions of people moved to America who are of the Islamic faith. So we have a dangerous situation going on in New York City, in parts of New York, in parts of Michigan, in parts of Texas, in parts of California, and many other major cities. What this is in my mind, it's like the iron and clay mixing. This is a tremendous problem. It creates weakness. This is not good for America. It weakens America. And we've talked about this so many times. It makes absolutely no sense to me why you would have an immigration policy or even a green card policy that would allow people to come to America who believe in Sharia law, who intend to establish Sharia law, who believe in jihad, who are ready to take up jihad at a moment's notice. This is actually brain dead political policy. It makes zero sense unless there's something in the deep state that actually wants this to be here.
0: Yeah, you know, looking at that, we can see Europe, the amount of major chaos that's being created because of it. I cannot help but think it is intentional and that it's being used right now to create lawlessness, because when it gets bad enough, the people will cry out for a leader that will control everything. And it's like another part of the perfect setup.
1: Yeah.
0: And a leader that will promise them peace, like we talked about in the earlier program. Lee, I totally forgot about Cassius Clay, who became Muhammad Ali, and was it Lew Alcindor?
1: Yeah.
0: Or Kareem Abdul-Jabbar? I totally forgot about that. But you're right. This started quite some time ago with this love affair, in that case, sports, and then where we are today. Amazing to see how the enemy works slowly, but he has a goal. And we can see everything coming together according to his plan. But praise God, the Lord is on the throne. And the Lord, Antichrist himself, we know, is an actual judgment on the world. And God is going to use all of these things ultimately for his glory. And it's all coming together according to his plan. But there's some ugly things in the meantime. People need to be alert to what is happening. Lee, I want to shift over to the Mideast. I've been promising people in the program we're going to get over there. So let's start here with this. Recent developments in maritime corridors and energy choke points illustrate how there's broad pressures that are playing out in real-time operational environments as we look what's going on over in the Mideast, Strait of Hormuz specifically. Let me ask you this. When multiple pressure points are happening at the same time, what do you say, what framework helps people interpret these things without speculation?
1: Well, I don't know that it's ever possible to interpret current events without at least some speculation. But what we need to do is try and make sure we're speculating in a way that's consistent with Scripture, that's consistent with long-term geopolitical trends, that's consistent with long-term economic trends, that's consistent with how trends have risen and fallen in history. And most people end up doing newspaper exegesis. There's exciting news lines this head week, so they're excited. The next week, there's terrifying headlines, so they're doing the doom and gloom thing. We can't afford to do newspaper-level exegesis when it comes to Bible prophecy. Amen. We have a foundation. That foundation is a definite outline of events that we're going to see in the last days. And so when we're looking at the current events right now in the Middle East, we know that we've got coming a time of tribulation for Israel. We know that prior to that time of great tribulation, there's going to be a prior tribulation of the Gog and Magog variety for Israel. We see this big triumvirate of Russia, Turkey, and Iran coming together as a great big juggernaut with all of their allies to come against Israel. So we know we're

0: headed that way. And we know is when we get into that window of time, we're going to see Israel with a time of relative false peace. She's going to relax. So no matter what is going on with the headlines today, they don't spell tomorrow we're going to see the collapse that goes immediately into a great tribulation environment. And when we're looking at this stuff, we know that we're more likely than not to see it relax a little bit, even in the West, so that we have some false peace prior to the rapture. This relative normality doesn't guarantee that we're going to see that, but we know what we're not going to see is right now in the immediate future, the world drop into the perils of the Great Tribulation. So if a person can look at the news headlines and put together a trajectory of events that they're speculating on that's going to lead towards a relative peace for Israel and lead to Gog and Magog, then we're on the path of legitimate speculation. But if they keep doing the headlines, newspaper exegesis, oh man, the rapture's tomorrow and the Great Tribulation is the day after tomorrow, well, that's problematic.
1: Yeah, well, you know what? That actually, I was gonna ask you that for my next question. How should Christians respond to the geopolitical movements instead of always concluding that it's this prophetic fulfillment? But you already answered that, because that is part of the problem is, and that stuff is all over YouTube, it's all over TikTok and Instagram, it's everywhere, and it's people who claim to understand the Bible, but they have no understanding at all of Bible prophecy, so they read things, they like you said, it's newspaper exegesis. They make the news interpret the Bible. Instead of interpreting everything they say by the Bible, they use the things they see to wrongly interpret the Bible. So they get into just these really wild predictions that are just flat out wrong. And at the same time, Lee, that creates this anxiety. As you and I have dealt with this many times, people predict that, well, the rapture is going to happen on this date, and then it doesn't happen. And if you warn people to not believe those things, boy, they get mad at you because you're taking away their hope. You're going, your hope is in something false. And then it's this anxiety, and it causes people to actually turn away from wanting to know the truth because they think the Bible is just all allegorical at that point.
0: Yeah, that's right. My mind regularly turns to a few people who do quite a bit on social media on the sensational side of the spectrum. And, you know, a couple months back, they're just pushing anytime any pundit from Wall Street or from the White House or from anywhere else would make wild speculations about the price of oil. They were all over it. And so, you know, they were putting headlines of $300 a barrel oil coming, and the more moderate ones were saying $200 a barrel oil. Well, this stuff's not impossible. I think the world could see that someday. But I didn't see anything in the current events in the Middle East that could lead to $200 a barrel oil. Not if you're looking at American political trends, Middle East political trends, Israeli political trends, and the pressures of the Arab states and Pakistan and others to maintain a little civility here. There's a lot of pressures working together. And these pressures are not aiming for $300 oil this year or even $200 oil this year. They're aiming to bamboozle the American people and to get America to submit to a situation in the Middle East that in the long term is disastrous to Israel.
1: That's very interesting. Well, I was going to ask you this next regarding the Strait of Hormuz. And basically it's this, and you kind of answered it already, but you might want to throw in something else too. Why are choke points like the Strait of Hormuz so central to global economic stability?
0: Well, it doesn't matter which matter or which point of economics you look at, whether you look at it from energy, whether you look at it from precious metals, whether you look at it from commodities markets or the stock markets like New York or London. you've only got a handful of locations in each of these fields that dominates the playing field. If you dropped a nuke on New York City, it would be absolutely devastating to the world's markets. It would be devastating if you dropped a nuke on London. Same thing for the commodities markets. When it comes to oil, you've only got a handful of locations in oil that dominate the world. And you've got a few nations that dominate oil. You have a few oil refinery areas that dominate the world. You have a few oil shipping terminals that dominate the world. You have a few oil production places in the Middle East that are dominating the world. So you take a location like the Strait of Hormuz, which has oil refining there. It has oil production there. It has oil shipping there. And for some parts of the world, they get a significant chunk, if not a majority of their oil out of that region of the world. It has to come through the Strait of Hormuz to get to Japan, China, Korea, Australia, New Zealand. So you take this picture. If you completely remove it, it's a problem. If you constrain it, it's a problem. This is similar to you get an artery in your body with a 40% blockage, you've got a serious problem. It reduces your oxygen. Mm. It reduces your energy. It reduces your health. And that's what we're talking about. When you take a choke point like the Strait of Hormuz, that is reducing the world's energy oxygen, the world's energy blood supply.
1: Wow. Okay, let's take it a step further. It was, a week or so ago or 2 weeks ago that UAE said, hey, we're withdrawing from OPEC. And you and I, we keep seeing things about the entire Gulf region is going to go, Arab Gulf region, I should say, just for clarity for everybody watching, is going digital. And it's just a matter of time. Saudi Arabia has been pushing it for quite a while, but it sounds like that is what the UAE is going to do. Lee, this is going to change the dynamic as we watch things going forward when we talk about the Abraham Accords, we talk about the Trump's peace plan for Gaza, but everything is going digital, it's fiber-related. I mean, the dynamics are unbelievable, and it appears, Lee, this is my thought, as the Bible has told us, basically the epicenter is going to be Israel in the last days and the surrounding Mideast communities are going to be. That's going to be the epicenter. That's where it began. That's where it's going to end. And it looks like the money, the world's money, is going to be pouring into that entire region as we just read some of the things that are developing right now with the current plans, including if we bring into it the IMEC trade issue. So what are your thoughts as you see this? Lee, I would say it's a shift that's taking place. It's, in my mind, it is going to happen, but we are seeing the world change rapidly in that regard.
0: Yeah, I think what we're seeing is the center of gravity for oil production, energy production, and Middle East capital is going to be moving west a little bit. And it's going to have a focus that's going to end up being in Gaza. And of course, Saudi Arabia is going to be tied into this, United Arab Emirates, Kuwait, and places like that. And so it's going to move away from Iran. Iran's going to end up being forced out of this Arab, informal Arab League and a few formal relationships where she's been a part of it. She's going to be shoved out of that. They don't trust her anymore. Iran is going to be forced into the arms of Turkey and Russia. And she's already going that way, right? And so I think that's definitely going to happen. I think what we're also going to see is the infrastructure is going to be put in place so that the Strait of Hormuz is not needed. It's going to be redundant. I think we're going to see oil moving west across Saudi Arabia and so that they don't have to use the Strait of Hormuz. There'll be shipping ports built on the west side there. I think we're going to see a railroad infrastructure that'll be used to deliver oil to other parts of the world. A pipeline infrastructure is going to be built. I think we're also going to see some nations that used to get their oil from nations supplying through the Strait of Hormuz, they're going to start looking to other sources. I think we'll see Australia, New Zealand maybe start looking to America for oil and for natural gas. So we're going to see some changes in the dynamics here that's going to help set the geopolitical stage for the Gog and Magog triumvirate as opposed to the Roman Empire focus in the Middle East.
1: Well, Lee, I wish I had just that one section where you're just talking. I got to get a clip of that and replay it. That was so insightful. And then I want to add something else to it, too. So when we throw in the Israel dynamic, Saudi Arabia right now is in conversations with Israel because Israel has something that is advanced over the rest of the world, and it's their technology. NVIDIA has what, two locations now in Israel? They say, we are not pulling out of Israel regardless of the threat of war, but their technology is extremely advanced. And one huge problem when it comes to AI is energy. And Saudi Arabia is now telling Israel, hey, we can supply all of your energy needs. Let's have this partnership, technology and energy. We'll give you the energy. You work with us on technology. As you mentioned, pipelines, we know that there's going to be a Haifa port that's going to be coming up that's going to be huge. This really, as you were talking about Gog and Magog and the other dynamics going forward, and the beast system that's being built too, it puts Israel definitely at the epicenter of all this that's coming. Lee, I look at this, and for me, it's so exciting to see how things are developing. But we also must remember, I think of, was Daniel chapter 8, I think it's verse 25, where when we see, I would call it the near and far prophecies, right? When you can look at things and say, well, that's Antiochus, but that or that's Alexander the Great or whatever it is. You have the Greek Empire,
0: right.
1: But you also have the far prophecy of Antichrist coming, where through prosperity or through peace, as one translation says, he's going to control the masses or flatter the masses through his prosperity or peace. So we look at a world that is going to be developing in prosperity and in peace as we look to the future. And to me, it's really fascinating to watch it right now. But if you have any thoughts on that, say what you want. But I also want to ask you this. What would be the warning to people not to put their trust in the human economic systems that are built?
0: Okay, well, let's table for just a second, not putting our trust in the economic opportunities that we have, but and look at this situation that's coming together here, where what is going to lead to this peace and prosperity that's going to come at the beginning of the Antichrist's reign, when he starts taking the helm of the world. I think it's going to be very deceptive. And so we look at this faux peace Israel's going to have. It's going to collapse like a house of cards. You're going to have Russia, Turkey, Iran, a whole bunch of other nations come against Israel. And it's not going to be responded to by the West. I think the West is going to be in a period of isolationism. We see these isolationistic policies right now working in the American right. We're going to eventually, between anti-Semitism, anti-Zionism, and isolationism, we're going to retreat from the Middle East, partially at least, so that when Russia and our allies roll in, we're just letting that part of the world duke it out. Well, this is going to end with the judgment from God. God's going to come to Israel's defense. Now, I suspect that the Antichrist is going to, in claiming to be the Messiah, is going to take credit for Israel's delivery. And then he's going to hold out the olive branch and offer to protect them and offer them their temple and offer them a whole bunch of stuff. All they got to do is just submit to his leadership and own him as Messiah. So when this war of the Gog and Magog war comes to a close, I think the world's going to breathe a breath of fresh air. Here's this man of peace. He's promising peace. He actually brings a degree of peace to the world has not known for many decades. I don't think it's going to last for extremely long time, but it will be very powerful and very deceitful. So then going into this economic thing, how are we going to keep ourselves from being deceived and not trusting riches? Well, first of all, I think we just need to start with the basic principle that we shouldn't put our trust in filthy lucre, that we shouldn't put our trust in unrighteous mammon. This stuff is dirty. Now, we use it, but we don't want to abuse it. Money makes a great servant. It makes a horrible master. And we just need to live according to those principles. And as we go forwards, we want to make sure that we don't fall into the trap of making our spiritual decisions on the basis of economic policy. If we choose to go in direction A because it's economically beneficial rather than direction B, we might make a choice that's going to be detrimental to us spiritually. We want to make sure that when we make our spiritual choices, our religious choices, our church affiliation choices, our discipleship choices, we are making choices which we're saying in our heart, Lord, I'm going to do what's right no matter what the cost. And if the outfall is that my whole life goes south and I go bankrupt, then that's what it is. If I make the right choice and it means I go to a FEMA camp or go to jail, then that's what it is. If it means I lose my head to a mob of Muslim fanatics, that's what it is. We simply have to be faithful to the Lord, come what may, and don't be deceived by unrighteous mammon.
1: Oh, that was so good. I couldn't help but think of Ezekiel chapter 7, where God is talking about the wrath to come, specifically the last days, and he says, your silver and your gold are worthless.
0: That's
1: right. In fact, he uses some words that are much more descriptive than that. And so it's just a reminder, store treasure in heaven.
0: That's right.
1: And recognizing that if we really believe what we say we believe, then live according to the kingdom that is coming, and it's going to be glorious. Lee, we only have just a little over a minute left, but I just got to comment on this final article, and then you can tie it in and wrap it up because we're almost out of time. This article, Trump's alien files could shatter Christian beliefs. Churches should prepare for it. Claim some pastors. I'm going, shatter Christian beliefs. I mean, alien files. I mean, if you really trust in the Lord, you don't have to worry about these things. What say you, Lee? We have about a minute left.
0: I wish I had a fly on the wall to know the list of preachers that they called in to share with. I suspect that most of them are well-known liberals, but I wouldn't be surprised if some of them are well-known quasi-evangelicals. This is a terrible tragedy that's coming the way of evangelicalism. We need to keep our eyes wide open, our brain engaged, and our heart on fire, because deception is coming, folks. And we are going to see a tsunami of people embracing a re-envisioning of Christianity.
1: We are, and that is the warning, that these things are going to be deceiving if you don't understand the Bible. I look at these things as being demonic, but isn't that exactly what the devil himself would want, to deceive us? And I think of the words from Jesus in the sermon, the Olivet Discourse. Be careful that no one deceives you. Many will come in my name saying, I am the Christ. We also know just a little bit later in the Olivet Discourse, he says, if possible, the deception will be so great, if possible, even the elect would be deceived. But keep our eyes fixed on Jesus Christ, the author and finisher of our faith, folks. You will not be deceived by any of these things. Lee, it was a great program with you today. I would encourage everybody, tell everybody to watch this. Share the link with your friends. Got to see this. Lee, that was just outstanding. Thank you so much for taking time out to be with us. I know that you really were a blessing to all of the His Channel viewers today. God bless you, everybody. Thank you. We'll see you next time.
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4: Paul the Apostle said, "The good news that I have to share with you is that Christ died for our sins." The prophet Isaiah said, "God laid on him the iniquities of us all." Everything to save you has been done by God. To keep you from the flames of hell, God sent his only begotten Son, allowed him to suffer and die. We sang the old rugged cross. "To the old rugged cross I will ever be true, its shame and reproach gladly bear." Yes, God did provide the means by which you can be saved from the death that results from sin. But you have to respond. God even called to the people and he said, "Turn, turn, for why will you die, saith the Lord? I have no pleasure in the death of the wicked, but they turn from their wickedness and live." And God is calling to some of you today and he's saying, "Turn, turn. Why will you die? I don't have pleasure in the death of the wicked, but they will turn from their wickedness and live." And God is calling some of you today to do just that.
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6: Hello, and thank you for watching His Channel. With an international update, I'm Brian Perez. A federal jury in the U.S. convicted an Afghan man of conspiring to provide material support to a terrorist organization in connection with the 2021 suicide bombing at Kabul airport that killed 13 U.S. service members and about 160 Afghan civilians. But the Virginia jury deadlocked on whether his actions directly caused the deaths, sparing defendant Mohammad Sharifullah from a possible life sentence. He still faces up to 20 years in prison. The attack occurred on August 26, 2021, as U.S. forces were evacuating from Afghanistan at the end of America's longest war. A suicide bomber detonated an explosive vest at Abbey Gate, killing 11 Marines, one Navy corpsman, and one Army soldier, along with an estimated 160 Afghan civilians. Prosecutors said Sharifullah helped the ISIS terrorist group's Afghanistan affiliate, ISIS-K, by conducting reconnaissance and facilitating communications ahead of the attack. The case marked the first U.S. criminal trial stemming from the Abbey Gate attack, an episode that has continued to shape debate over how former President Joe Biden's administration withdrew from Afghanistan. Iran's worsening economic crisis is drawing unusually blunt warnings from state media and establishment voices as war, inflation, and shortages squeeze households and expose the limits of the government's response. Staring directly into the camera after reporting that many Iranians can no longer afford basic staples such as rice, cooking oil, sugar, fruits, dairy products, and medicine, state TV anchor Almira Sharifi asked, "What is going on in this country, President Pezeshkian?" State television rarely addresses officials so directly or publicly demands accountability, but calls for answers have become routine in the press and on social media. Pezeshkian's administration inherited a vast budget deficit, soaring inflation, high unemployment, and widespread shortages. Those problems have worsened since he took office in 2024. The government's efforts to ease the burden have been criticized as too slow and too limited. Its latest initiative asks some supermarkets to offer goods on credit to customers unable to pay in cash. The Russian Defense Ministry said this week's annual Victory Day parade would be conducted without tanks, missiles, or other heavy military equipment due to the, quote, current operational situation in Ukraine. Kremlin spokesman Dmitry Peskov more explicitly blamed the threat of terrorist activity from Ukraine as the reason for scaling back the parade. Victory Day is Russia's holiday to commemorate victory over Nazi Germany in World War II. Putin last week announced a unilateral 72-hour ceasefire with Ukraine on humanitarian grounds to coincide with the parade. Ukraine dismissed the announcement as mere theatrics. Putin's ceasefire will reportedly be accompanied by a massive internet and mobile blackout. And a U.S. House committee approved a key spending bill that includes $500 million in military assistance for Taiwan and support for its participation in international organizations. The House Appropriations Committee passed the fiscal year 2027 National Security Department of State and Related Programs Appropriations Act in a 35-27 vote. The bill allocates over $47 billion in total funding, down about 6% from fiscal 2026 levels, reflecting what the committee described as America First priorities. Despite the overall reduction, the committee said the legislation maintains strong support for key U.S. allies, including Israel, Jordan, Egypt, and Taiwan, while countering adversaries such as the Chinese Communist Party, Iran, Cuba, and drug trafficking organizations. With an international update on his channel, I'm Brian Perez.
7: I'm finding that the blacks who have really, really bad problems with whites, I'll ask the question, how many white friends do you have?
8: Right.
7: Yeah. Because yeah. If you don't try to get to know and look beyond that, then you're going to always be painting them with the broad brush.
8: Yeah.

0: Welcome to a very special Breakpoint. We are your hosts, Paul and Brenda Crouch. We're discussing a very serious subject, but something that needs to be discussed. Mm-hmm. It should not be pushed to the back of the church or in the back pew. We should bring it to the forefront and talk about it as Christians, and that's really the subject of racism. Mm-hmm. What is racism? What is the root of racism? We are seeing some unbelievable demonstrations and different things in the news today, and we want to learn, and we want to sit at the feet of these two wonderful guests and learn and introduce them.
1: And no better guest than the two that we have here today. My dear friend, Deborah Smith-Piguet, is here again, and your friend, Bishop
0: Ed Smith, pastor.
1: Our friend.
2: There you go.
0: Zoe Christian Fellowship in Whittier. Yes, pastors a very large church here in Los Angeles. But racism, I mean, it's an ugly word. I mean, it just, when I hear that, I kind of cringe. Mm-hmm. What's the root of this racism that we're seeing today?
3: You mean the root from, other than sin?
0: Yes, exactly, and the devil.
3: Well, let's just talk about the fact that in 1619, black folks were brought to the country. And I don't mean to date the program, but we celebrated the Declaration of Independence.
0: Mm-hmm. Correct.
3: But it wasn't our independence, because that happened in 1776. Mm-hmm. So when you look at how long we were brought against here against our will, that's the root of it. It really starts with, I don't like to say this word, but it's true. It starts with this concept of white supremacy that says that you are inferior because you are not, the farther you are from white, the more inferior you are. And so that's a belief system. Mm-hmm. And it doesn't mean everybody has embraced it. Even when you look at some of our founding fathers, a couple of them were slave owners, but they didn't believe that slavery was a good thing. And so when you go back and peel it all the way back to the very beginning, then there's what that is. You know, these are not humans. These are 6/10 of a human. So when you have that kind of a mindset and it gets perpetuated, it's 400 years later. It is now 400 years later. We barely feels like we barely moved the needle, but we have moved the needle. They did abolish slavery in 1865.
0: Right.
3: But this is, you know, I mean, it took 100 years almost to pass the Civil Rights Act of 64.
0: Correct.
3: And here we are discussing the same problems.
0: Amen.
3: And that is kind of frustrating.
1: Yeah.
0: Your thoughts on racism?
2: Well, at the root of it is economic. Slaves are brought here to help support the economy. It was cheap labor.
0: Mm-hmm.
2: And so it's still, to a great degree, that's the challenge.
1: Mm-hmm.
2: The racism plays out in not having access to various jobs, even housing. Housing is the best way to gather wealth. Mm-hmm. And yet blacks were not able to buy houses because of redlining. Mm-hmm. And then in certain neighborhoods, they couldn't go because they had covenants that you cannot sell to an African American, to a black person.
0: Wow.
2: Or if the real estate agent went around and did it, he can lose his license.
0: Mm.
2: Those things have been on the books. And so for years, and see, blacks who study, they know this.
1: Mm-hmm.
2: And it's part of the history and understanding helps people to say, you know what, we should make some changes.
0: Mm-hmm. Yeah.
2: But economics is a big piece.
0: Yes, I agree.
2: And because it's about, you said system, it's not rock the boat, stay in your place.
1: Right.
2: And so we may get a few people that do well, black president, you know, senator here, business person.
0: Sure.
2: But many of them are in our neighborhoods, our schools are not invested in. Well, maybe the property values can't produce enough taxes to pay for better schools.
0: Mm.
2: But if you want to have a better outcome, you make an investment.
0: Mm.
2: And so that's part of the challenge that black people feel.
0: Mm. Yeah,
3: and it really impacts how you do life. When I was able to get with the publisher, it was predominantly white authors, and I told them, don't put my picture on the book. Please don't put my picture on any of my books. And I jokingly said, until we sold 1 million copies.
1: Yeah.
3: Because why was that? Because I have been taught and I've observed that black intellect was devalued. So I don't want people to know I'm black. I have a funny last name, so let's just trick them till they buy the book.
2: Blacks do that all the time.
1: You know, can sit here and very graciously laugh about that today. But I want to tell you that breaks my heart. And that, you know, I remember sitting across from a friend of mine just a few years ago when I was living in Dallas. I was a designer and I was a struggling single mother. And this friend of mine, she was African-American, just the picture of class and brilliant. And she opened up and began to share with me how that as she began to build her own design business, she couldn't go and meet with the clients. Mm. Everything had to be done online over the phone. And she said, wow. I was terrified when I'd show up to the door because the look was always on their face. Wow. And it was so telling to me when we had that conversation, it opened my eyes to something I'd never been subjected to. Mm. And while I had had my own struggles with identity and with my own forms of oppression and abuse and all these things, I'd never been subjected to that.
3: And that's what we mean by white privilege.
1: Right.
3: Because you've had the privilege of doing your business right. without having this color be a deterrent.
1: Right.
3: That's what we mean by
1: totally
3: that. Doesn't
1: understand.
3: Mean you didn't work hard.
1: Right. And I think that there's many good-hearted white people who don't have, they don't wish anybody evil and they don't think in that in those terms. And so, but they're put off by that term. And so our goal here today is to bridge the gap and say, this is what the heart cry is. Yes. Because what you were talking about, we're finding out that this is rooted all the way into the early church where this was a taught system of the black race being secondary and like a sub race. And that's just evil.
3: And some people believed it because they didn't know the Bible.
1: Exactly. Right.
3: You don't know the Bible, you believe that.
1: And many people don't even know that that existed within the church.
3: Yeah.
0: There's a sub, not a sub race or subculture, but there's a race that sometimes gets lumped in with blacks, and it's the Jews.
2: Yeah.
0: You know, in fact, the ultimate racist regime were the Nazi Party.
2: Yeah.
0: They didn't like the Jews, they didn't like blacks. You know, and 6 million Jews went up the chimneys almost in our lifetime, not quite, but almost. I mean, now their lives matter too.
2: Right.
0: Are there lessons from the Jewish race that they've either gotten, you know, conquered, you know, that discrimination, conquered that? I mean, none of us are perfect, but are there any lessons from the Jewish race?
2: Well, I think a couple things to realize because they were white skin, they just changed their names.
0: Mm-hmm. Gotcha.
2: They're able to assimilate.
0: Oh,
2: okay.
1: That's good.
2: That's what
1: true.
2: They did.
3: No, it's true.
2: Okay. We can do that.
1: We can
2: change up. We can change our names because we have slave masters.
0: Now, Michael Jackson did.
2: Right.
0: But he was the only one. Sorry. Anyway.
2: But also, they made it sure, like going back to the scriptures, never forget.
0: Mm-hmm. Right.
2: And they taught their people generations yet to come and learn from the mistakes.
0: Right.
2: So, likewise, black people have not done that.
0: Mm-hmm. Yeah.
2: We have not taught. Because it's such a painful thing, we didn't realize in a biblical way we should learn not to hate and bring up bad memories, but also we should never go there again.
0: Mm-hmm. Amen. Amen.
3: And the Jews were freed when that war was over. I'm reading a book called The Choice by a survivor, and she said how the American soldiers freed them.
2: Yeah.
3: Well, see, that was over. Now they continued to be discriminated against, but there wasn't. The ovens were done. You see what I'm saying? There was a period where it was an atrocity, but then it was over. See, the racism has never been over. We continue to live. That's our reality. But I think we've learned how to just cope and not, you know, don't get stuck in that. I don't lead with that as my life story. Racism isn't my life story. I was shaped by it, but I got to keep moving forward.
2: And there are many African Americans that do well and that are wealthy.
1: Right.
2: Most of the ones you hear about, there's so many more that you don't hear about that are doing well in so many areas of society. But we're not. Our black people and young people don't know that.
0: Mm-hmm. Yeah. Stay with us. We're going to talk about a couple of other interesting subjects, including what whites should not say to a black person. Okay? Do you want to learn?
1: I
0: want to learn. I want to learn, too. Stay tuned. We'll be right back.
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0: Welcome back. We're talking with Bishop Ed Smith and Deborah Paget. Black lives do matter. Mm-hmm. They really do.
2: Yes.
0: But I'm seeing in social media and different things that if I say all lives matter, mm-hmm. that is being perceived as a negative, or that I'm against y'all somehow. I mean, help me with that.
3: I'll just say 10 seconds on it, and I need you to wrap that up for me.
2: Okay, all right.
3: Ahead, when you please. Say all lives matter, that tends to minimize the pain that we're going through, and that is very infuriating when somebody tries to minimize your reality.
0: Good.
3: You don't see all lives being subjected to what you see a lot of the black lives being subjected to right now.
0: Good.
2: Yeah, and also it's kind of after people say or think that, God, I don't see color. Well, that's offensive to people like us.
0: Yeah.
2: Because color, God created it.
1: Yeah.
0: Amen.
2: He made all men out of one blood mm-hmm. and determined the times of their habitation on the earth. Mm-hmm. And when they scattered, as you said earlier, guess what? God knew some were scattered to a place where the climate was colder and the skin would be lighter.
1: Yeah.
2: Mm-hmm. Others will go to a place where it's warmer and the skin would be darker. Mm-hmm. That was intentional.
0: Mm-hmm. Yeah.
2: And when Jesus reigns on the earth, all nations will come and worship him.
0: Amen. Mm-hmm.
2: All nations, mm-hmm. nationalities, mm-hmm. God created color. And so it also, the blacks who appreciate who they are and appreciate their black skin and all their who they are because God created us, even though the heart of that response is good, where all lives matter or I don't see color, to them, we're used to people not seeing us.
0: Mm-hmm. Wow.
2: Jesus. And that's not good.
3: And we need to understand that when they say that, it's a sincere way of saying, the fact that you're black is not impacting how I perceive you, value you. And that's what, and so I understand when people say that I don't see color, I'll just help them out a little bit and say, you know, what you really mean is that that's not going to impact how you judge me and value me and
0: yeah,
3: treat
1: right.
3: me.
1: Right.
0: So what are the dumbest things white people say, and what should we never say or to be more sensitive?
3: Well, we talked about the fact that don't say I don't see color. Don't say all lives matter. Don't say, I got a list there.
0: White privilege was a myth.
3: Yeah, white privilege is a myth. I didn't have white privilege. I worked my behind off. Okay, but you had the privilege of not having that your progress not be deterred by the color of your skin.
0: Mm-hmm.
3: Don't say, is that your real hair?
9: And don't touch it.
0: Yeah.
3: Yeah. Do not touch it.
0: Well, Bishop needs a little more hair, so come on, brother. Let's pray for this guy.
1: Oh, my goodness.
0: What else? I mean, again, what do you hear and say that was really dumb, along the same line?
2: Well, the big thing for me really is that I don't see color
1: mm-hmm.
2: And black lives, you know, all lives matter. And I understand it's innocent. Mm-hmm. But for me, a sense of identity is key.
1: Mm-hmm.
2: Because if I don't see that I'm created by God, and now that I'm in Christ, and I embrace the values of Jesus Christ, then anything in this world can put me down.
1: Mm-hmm. Mm.
2: Even people that look like me can put me down, and I can feel bad.
1: Mm-hmm.
2: So the identity piece is huge. And my response is to help ourselves and others identify with who they are in Christ. You're beloved. Mm-hmm. You're forgiven. You accept it. We all have done dumb stuff.
1: Right.
2: I know I have.
1: Right.
2: Okay. God's forgiven me. Mm-hmm. With that, it gives me a sense of moving forward with God's help and be a solution in this world,
1: mm-hmm.
2: not just on the sidelines, being an observer.
1: Mm. Okay. So everything you're talking about with identity, it's one thing to know I see myself finally as who God created me to be. I know who I am in Him.
2: Yes.
1: That's a wonderful and empowering thing. But there's no greater joy than in relationship, and we were made for relationship,
2: yes.
1: to be seen for who we are and to be celebrated for who we are. I mean, that was the thing that I told you was probably one of the biggest joys when I met Paul. He was the one guy who saw me for who I was, who was interested in who are you? And I felt like I could be me in my own skin. Mm. We talk about being comfortable in our own skin, but if someone else is rejecting us because of our skin, how is that, you know, how does that message work, you know?
3: And how, let's just be real here. Yeah. Within our culture, we reject each other. Light skin is still more highly valued than dark skin. When I entered the world, they said, we got three strikes against you. You're a woman, you're black, and you're dark skin black. But if I believe that, I've struck out before I even get started.
1: So
3: we just got to be real here and know that, you know who you are. Mm-hmm. Just know who you are. And I'm not sensitive to any of that stuff. Yeah. You know, just know who you are. But I want to ask you a last question about one more thing white people shouldn't say.
0: Yeah.
3: You are so articulate.
1: What
3: does that mean? To be a black person.
0: Right.
1: Uh-huh.
3: Or, you know, you'll be talking about somebody and say, oh, she was very articulate. Do you tell white people they're articulate?
0: Yeah.
3: You see what I'm saying?
0: I get it.
3: But that's a compliment, but you don't know it's offensive.
0: Yeah. But you forgive me anyway, right?
3: Listen, I pull him aside. I had to do a certain person at a whatever. He didn't look like me, but I said, listen, bro, I want you to be cool, so don't say that to people.
1: Yeah.
3: So you can be cool and not say that.
0: Real quick, I mean, I was at a meeting, this is probably 7-8 years ago. It was in Beverly Hills, and it was in the most exclusive area of Beverly Hills, okay? You had to go through gated community to get to this area of Beverly Hills. Now, what was interesting, I was at this meeting with a friend, and he started pointing out all of his neighbors. It was Samuel Jackson, Eddie Murphy, Oprah. Mm-hmm. They were all black.
3: Denzel, Magic.
0: Magic was up there.
3: Yeah,
0: you know where that area is.
3: Bible study there.
0: I mean, it is,
1: I met you there.
0: It is the tip of the spear as far as economics. So you were talking about economics. Blacks do have, they're the best athletes, they're the best musicians, they're the best in so many areas, arts, culture.
1: But even that can be a broad brush.
0: It can. I mean, talk about that a little bit. Are they helping their own communities in many ways?
3: Absolutely. I had the privilege of writing the financial plan to start the Magic Johnson Theater chain. We brought that into the community on purpose.
0: Good.
3: So he's putting his money where his mouth is. Denzel was a member of my former church. He's putting his money where his mouth is. So they're all doing their part.
0: Yeah. Mm-hmm. Do you see that?
2: I agree. Oh, yeah. That's part of the challenge, communication. And some of these men and women, they don't want to be in the limelight because of a number of reasons. And so they're kind of low-key, but they're doing good like Magic Johnson is doing.
0: Yeah.
2: But these young people don't know that.
0: Yeah.
2: So the history and also to talk about what we can know about them, and he's African-American, she's African-American, it's huge because it's a sense of, I can feel good, I can do it too.
0: Yeah. Mm-hmm.
2: When President Obama became president, a lot of, even the Latino kids, I can become president one day.
0: Sure.
2: It was huge.
0: Yeah.
2: Whether they voted for him or not, I can become president.
0: Yeah, good. Well, we've got one more segment. We're unpacking a very serious subject, and we hope you'll stay tuned. We'll be right back.
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0: Welcome back. We're talking about a very serious subject of racism and healing. Healing is really the bottom line, and that's what we all need, forgiveness, healing. Bishop, you were talking about relationships, and you know, so many times in the body of Christ, our relationships can be just kind of very standoffish, very arm's length.
2: Shallow.
0: Yeah. How you doing? Church is great. We're growing. You know, but what is real relationship?
2: You go deeper. I recall by Dale Carnegie, the top things how to influence people and win friends. Number one was to develop a genuine interest in people. And that takes time to get to know them, be around them, hear them, be a part of their life, go places with them, share your family and life.
0: Amen.
2: And that's not always easy when we're all kind of busy and so forth. But I've learned as a pastor, I just invite people to be part of what I normally do. I'm going to have dinner somewhere after church. I'm going to do this, go shopping. Join me with that.
0: Amen.
2: So likewise, cross-culturally, be more intentional.
0: Good.
2: Even more so than what we may have been before, especially now. And just go and just experience my life. And I can experience your life.
0: Good.
2: And you can see the reactions. And likewise, on my side. And then we can talk about it. You know, and just talk about the realities of this world and the reason why people need the Lord.
0: Amen.
2: But there are real issues in this world. I have two Jewish friends, Christians, and they called me about this situation, what's going on, and race in America. And I realized after the conversation that they have invited me and some years ago to spend time with them in their house. These are married men, love the Lord, but... Hey, let's go to get up in the morning, go have a business meeting, or go to the gym together, spend time, get to know one another better. Then I thought about it. I never invited them over to my house, spend the night. Or even come to the house.
0: Good.
2: Okay? And I could say, well, my house wasn't big enough to have them sleep over. I had all these kids, whatever. But I wasn't intentional. They were.
0: Yeah.
2: And so I would like to encourage all of us to be more intentional in building relationships cross-culturally, especially white and black, but also other nationalities, and go deeper.
0: Amen.
3: And some people question whether or not, who should initiate that? I say it's incumbent upon me that I take responsibility for making people comfortable with me. I went to work for a company once that had no blacks in their hierarchy, and so they had government contracts that they had to get, but they didn't have a black person. They had criteria, and so they had to have this. They had to hire me.
1: Right.
3: But nobody would ask me to lunch. Well, that lasted about 2 weeks because, you know, I'm so shy and all. Right. So everybody would pass by my door and they were all going to lunch and nobody asked me. So one day I just got my purse on my arm and I said, you guys mind if I join you today? And they said, no, we didn't.
1: I love
3: See,
1: it.
3: They didn't know how to approach
1: yes.
3: me.
1: That's
2: good.
3: And so
1: yes.
3: I decided...
1: Wow.
3: For me, and a lot, I'll get criticized for this because I put that out there on Facebook. And they said, why should we initiate? They've been taken from us all. Listen, is that working for you?
2: Come
3: I'm
2: on.
3: Trying to advance my
2: Come
3: ball
2: on,
3: down
2: brother.
3: The court.
1: Right.
0: Preach it, sister.
3: So when I left that company 5 years later, I had 5 goodbye parties. Because I decided that I was going to make them comfortable with me. They didn't know if I was an angry person or what. So I say, everybody, you know, initiate. You take responsibility for initiating. We take responsibility for initiating that relationship.
1: And that is when you see yourself as a Christian, as your identity in Christ, that's when you have the courage to do that. Because you're not seeing yourself first as a wounded person or as an offended person. You're seeing yourself as, what can I do? And this applies to all of us. And this is why we can be the light of the world.
0: Amen.
3: We're going to spend eternity together.
1: Amen.
3: So I want to get to know you. As you said, really, Brenda, when you sat with me that day and you said, I really, really want to understand your story. Mm-hmm. You know, I felt that. I felt that. Yeah. You weren't just like passing time. Mm-hmm. You said, I want to understand your pain. And you see, when you validate my pain, now I think more highly of you. Because I'm finding that the blacks who have really, really bad problems with whites, I'll ask the question, how many white friends do you have?
1: Right.
3: Yeah. Because if you don't try to get to know and look beyond that, then you're going to always be painting them with the broad brush.
1: Yeah.
0: So, Bishop, Brenda and I are coming over Friday. We love pizza. We love,
2: All right,
0: we love Italian food, too.
2: Come on.
1: Yeah.
0: No, and I just want to say, we've only got a couple minutes left, that I've learned a lot. I've learned much in this short, 45 minutes. But I just want to say, sincerely, I love you guys.
2: Love you too, man.
0: I love you. And as one who maybe has been a part of white privilege,
1: yeah,
0: it's probably true. We just did our ancestry thing.
2: Wow.
0: You know, and we're from, I don't know, we were Ireland, England,
1: yeah,
0: you know, Europe. But I want to apologize to you guys, mm-hmm, and just say we love you. Thank you for being who you are. Thank you for showing the love of Christ, mm-hmm, through,
1: yes,
0: all of this nightmare that we're going through. And I just want to say that sincerely.
1: Amen.
0: Your thoughts?
3: Well, I just want to thank you. And I'm telling people, don't get, and I know you're not talking out of white guilt, but you weren't there. You didn't do it. Raise, yeah, your hand if you owned a slave.
0: Right.
3: You didn't do it.
0: Exactly.
3: But you can decide that you're going to be an ally, and you're,
1: yes,
3: doing it. You're not being silent about it. And,
1: yeah,
3: this is what we need. We need allies and white support to get the story out there. That's,
2: yeah,
3: what we need.
2: And, amen, not just the story, but to do things that help bring
1: solutions.
3: Yes.
0: That's right.
2: Whether it's,
0: amen,
2: encouraging people to start businesses there and hire African Americans, partner together. There are many ministries doing good things already in urban areas, and,
1: yes,
2: they may need a little help, support.
1: Yeah. Yeah.
2: Maybe it's a tutoring program, a technology,
1: mm-hmm,
2: school, need more computers. Could be a number of things.
1: Mm-hmm.
2: Our church is very involved in missions, international,
1: yes,
2: missions.
0: Right.
2: But too often, again, sometimes this is what I hear personally.
0: Mm-hmm. Yeah.
2: You know, our brothers in Orange County, we don't go to L.A. We just want to solve the problems in Orange County.
1: Mm-hmm.
2: To me, that's cold language.
1: Yeah.
2: Okay.
1: Good.
2: But yet we go to Africa,
1: there
2: we go to
1: go,
2: other poor areas.
1: Mm-hmm.
2: So sometimes it's just, it's almost like you don't want to help us.
1: Mm-hmm.
0: Amen.
2: And so I'm not saying that that's the intent, but it comes across that way, and the behavior,
1: exactly,
2: reflects,
1: yeah,
2: that.
1: And we want people to look you up. We're going to have your website at the bottom of this screen so they can.
0: Amen.
1: You work with foster children who are aging out of the,
2: yes,
1: system. TAY,
2: yeah,
1: transitional aged youth.
2: Yes.
1: Yeah. And I'm so proud of what you're doing.
2: I'm excited about it. Me and my project is doing a good,
1: yes,
2: job.
1: Yeah.
3: Yes.
1: And we also need to mention that they've got two amazing books, The Power of Praying in Tongues.
2: Yeah.
1: And Lead Like a Woman.
2: Yes. Come on.
3: Oh, I'm so excited. It's coming out in August.
1: Yeah.
0: Yeah.
1: Awesome.
0: Well, thank you. We will do this again. And we pray for you. You pray,
1: yes,
0: for,
1: yes,
0: us.
1: Yes, yes. Love,
3: yes,
1: you guys.
0: And we will pray for you, too. And,
1: yes,
0: thank,
1: amen,
0: you for joining us. Any last words, baby?
1: Just we love you. And help share this with your friends.
0: Amen. God bless you.

0: Experiences don't always have to be negative, do they? We hear this hope all the time and from many sources, even from the Bible, where we read that all things can work together for our good. But does this promise pertain to everyone, even you and me, and with everything, those things known and those things yet to be disclosed from the secrets of our heart? Well, hello and welcome back to Coffee. I'm so glad you're here. Audience, you look beautiful. Thank you so much for joining me. And for those at home, we are so happy that you're finding this as your place that you love to visit. Thanks for your emails, your comments. We love hearing from you. Thanks for just being here. Well, if you have questions about the possibility and the potential held in your past, then, my friends, I am thrilled to say today the truth you are about to hear is just for you. I can say this because Jason Van Ruler, a licensed therapist and one of the most sought-after experts on relationships, trauma, and personal transformation, is here today. He is here to share with vulnerability and authenticity his wisdom and insights from his book, Get Past Your Past, How to Put the Past Behind You and Step into the Life and Relationships You're Called to. Oh my goodness, call your friends. No one wants to miss today's show. And as soon as we get back, Jason will be in the house.
1: 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In her transparent story, Burdens to Blessings, Kim invites you along the journey from shame and sadness towards healing and hope. 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
0: Hello, everyone, and welcome back. Let's give a warm coffee welcome to Jason Van Ruler. Well, thank you so much for joining us for coffee.
2: I'm thrilled to be here. I've been so looking forward to this.
0: I want you to know that out of thousands of followers, I reached out to you and said, will you come? And you just automatically said yes. I was shocked and surprised and honored and just thank you so much.
2: Of course.
0: I love having you here, and I want you to know I'm prepared.
2: Okay.
0: I mean, I'm ready.
2: I expect that.
0: Are you ready?
2: Yeah, I expect you to be prepared.
0: Because
2: yes.
0: I have a few questions for you.
2: Okay. That looks like more than a few. Okay. That looks like more than a few. Yes. I will do my best.
0: How excited I am.
2: Yes.
0: I, as a counselor, love the passion you have about seeing people healed from their past. The book that you have here that everyone has to get Past Your Past. Let's just start there. Why this title?
2: Yeah, I mean, I think it's personal for me, but I think it's also what I try to help clients do I think sometimes we carry our past with us, just like this anchor, and it just keeps us really stuck. And so just that idea that we could get past it. And I don't know if you've experienced this, but sometimes we don't even realize we could. It's just not even an option on our mind that we could actually get past it.
0: Absolutely. I see that a lot. I think that we start to think, well, this is just me. Mm-hmm. This is just who I am. This is the way it's always going to be. When that happens, what is something that we should think? What is a truth that we could ponder that could move us forward?
2: Yeah, I mean, I think the thing that I would ask is just, do you feel God called you to this? Mm-hmm. And so if you're feeling stuck and you feel like there's just nothing else out there for you, do you feel like this is where God's called you to be?
0: Yes.
2: And I think a lot of people would say in that space, no, I don't, but I also don't know what to do.
0: That's it. Mm-hmm. It's almost like I know where I want to go, and that's where I lived for so many years. It's like I knew where I wanted to go, but I didn't know how to get there, and I didn't even know if it was possible anymore because of the hurts that I had buried in my heart that no one could see, but I knew was there. I wasn't sure if I could trust people. I didn't know if it would be an overburden to people.

0: I just kept it inside. There are a lot of people like that today. Talk about, don't you think?
1: Yeah, I think most people are like that today. And the reason, I mean, social media plays a role. We share all the best parts, not the worst parts. Community revolves around what we've done, not what's happened. And so I think for a lot of people, they feel really siloed and just stuck in their pain.
0: Yes.
1: And they feel like they can't tell anyone. Because if they told somebody, then they'd have a problem. And so the thing is like we're in a community and culture right now where we're really problem focused,
0: yes,
1: but we're not solution focused. So we're really good at talking about what's wrong, but not what to do about it. And so I think for a lot of people, they say, well, I'll just not talk about it.
0: Yes.
1: It'd be easier not to say anything.
0: Yes. And so that's where that hiding comes in. And is it not true that shame needs one thing to survive, and that's secrecy?
1: Mm-hmm.
0: And we're walking around with all these secrets. But to someone that's in the audience or someone that's listening at home, how do you find, I mean, I know how I did it, because God was saying to me, I remember, Jason, for so many years, you know, I was hiding from the age of 4. But once I had my children, I felt like God said, you know, you can hide, you can pretend with the world all day long, but you can't pretend at home. Healing has to take place. So is there a catalyst in most of our lives that causes us to say, something has to give, I have to do something?
1: Yeah, I think there's that moment, because there almost has to be, and that moment has to be so powerful to kind of get us out of being stuck.
0: Mm-hmm.
1: You know, it's like if you ever got in your car stuck and you kind of go back and forth and back and forth, you need this thing to kind of push you over.
0: Yes.
1: And sometimes it's a life event, like marriage or kids, or sometimes it's just getting so fed up with being stuck. You just say, right now I'm going to do it different. Other times it's just someone showing you that it's possible is actually the catalyst that I'm sure you've gotten to see with people too, which is one of the brilliant parts of my job is getting to tell somebody, hey, it could get better.
0: Yes, yes. Yeah. Well, one of the things that I absolutely love about what you do and how you do it is your vulnerability and your authenticity.
1: Mm.
0: How important is that to you, and what is that why you have thousands of people following you? Do you think that, how important is authenticity and vulnerability when we're talking to others?
1: Yeah, I mean, it's the most important thing, right? That's actually what connection is all about. And I think in my job, working with people through hard things, if you've been hurt before, you want to know you can trust somebody. And who do you trust? You trust people who are vulnerable and authentic. And so for me, it just feels like if I'm not willing to share my stuff, how could I ask you to share yours?
0: Mm.
1: And so that's kind of what I've led with. Now, I will say, I mean, vulnerability is just as hard for me as it is anybody else, right? So, I mean, there's moments there. But I think for me, it was just, if I'm going to teach people about this, I kind of have this saying when I do marriage therapy, but it's you first.
0: Yes.
1: And so I thought me first, right? So I'm going to tell you to talk about it. I'm going to talk about it first.
0: Yes. To me, that just seems to be, you know, I love the term safe places, you know, that we can provide a safe place for other people. And to me, my safe place first came when someone was vulnerable with me.
1: Mm-hmm.
0: Because the world can look perfect, and the world can look like you're the only one that has any issues, right?
1: Mm-hmm.
0: And so it's really hard to break past that barrier to say, the moment that someone spoke into my life a real authentic hurt and pain that God had gotten her through, I mean, like, I was rejoicing. Not that her pain, but it's like, okay, oh, there's hope for me.
1: Right.
0: That's the secret,
1: isn't
0: it?
1: That's how we hear it. Yeah.
0: Sharing the hope.
1: Yeah. Because, I mean, I do workshops and events, and inevitably, we get to the point of sharing, and someone says, well, I'm going to share something, but I'm sure no one's ever heard it.
0: Yes.
1: And I want to tell my story, and I've had this struggle, right? And so they share the struggle, and they're always shocked to learn 10 people in the audience go, well, me too.
0: Yes.
1: And so I'm so grateful for the people who are willing to do that and let, yes, people have an on-ramp to healing. Because if they don't do it, a lot of times, it's hard for people to be that first person.
0: Absolutely. Was it C.S. Lewis that said, friendship starts when someone says, you too?
1: Yep,
0: and
1: absolutely.
0: I mean, that's the truth.
1: Mm-hmm.
0: That is just like you too. And then all of a sudden, people start leaning into you, right?
1: Right.
0: That should be your next book, Leaning,
1: yeah,
0: Into Cassie. But this one, you can see how I have just devoured it. And like I was telling our team before, as a counselor, I looked at this and I felt like I knew nothing.
1: Mm.
0: And I think it's because of the way that you present it and the way you are. So let me ask you this question. Why is it important for us to deal with our past? Why can't we just say, that happened back then, I'm closing the door, I'm not talking about it, because that That happens a lot. But why is it important for us to unpack the things of our past?
1: Yeah, because we want to be intentional about the life we're leading. Mm-hmm. And so if we want to replicate what we've learned, you don't have to do anything, mm-hmm. right? Yeah. But if you feel stuck or you feel like it's not working, we have to go back, because really our past is kind of the training manual for how to be an adult. Mm. And so if there were things taught to us that maybe we don't want to replicate, we need to understand what those were and what to do instead, and really change our relationship with them.
0: Yes. And God uses everything, doesn't he?
1: I believe that.
0: I do. Yeah. He can use, well, I know in my life, the things that I ran from, I was most ashamed of, the things that I didn't want anybody to know, are really, that's my ministry now.
1: Mm-hmm.
0: And it's my way of relating to other people, because what I realized was I'm not the only one. I'm not the only one at all. I go back to when I think about people feeling that way, I think about the scriptures in Genesis. I think it's chapter 2 where God says it's not good for man to be alone. And we think of marriage, but that's truly relational, isn't it?
1: Definitely.
0: But we're still dealing with that problem that he proclaimed then, loneliness. Mm-hmm. You hit a little bit about social media. Is that why we're so lonely, or why are we living behind these almost preconceived, pre-built walls?
1: Yeah, I mean, I think it feels more comfortable in the moment. You know, it's kind of the prevention of short-term pain.
0: Yes.
1: But then long-term, we don't actually have the relationships.
0: Yes.
1: And so all of us, I mean, you meet somebody, there's some discomfort in that. It's hard to meet new people. It's hard to have conversations. And so social media says, hey, you don't have to do that. Yes. Let us help you not have to do that. And that's a wonderful promise. But I think in the long term, what happens is we don't have deep connection unless we work on that outside of social media.
0: And that's the one thing we long for most,
1: mm-hmm.
0: right? To be known, to be seen for who we are and not who everyone thinks that we are. That gets so overwhelming. And doesn't that lead to the depression and all these anxieties that we are dealing with many times silently?
1: Yeah, we're just not meant to be alone, right? We're meant to, we can have time to ourselves, and I mean, Jesus did that, and so, like, that's part of it, but we're not meant to choose to be alone all the time.
0: Yes.
1: And it's not our best self that shows up in isolation.
0: Mm-hmm.
1: You know, if you think about people in prison, it is a punishment to put them in isolation,
0: yes.
1: right? People complain, they say, that's terrible, and yet how often do we elect to do that in our personal lives?
0: Yes.
1: We just say, well, I'm going to be on my own.
0: Absolutely. Does someone identify, I love this question, if they have some healing to do? How do we identify that? And we started touching on that earlier, because we really do, I think, began to think that's just me.
1: Mm-hmm.
0: How do we identify? It's like, no, that's not my best self. That's not who I want to be.
1: Yeah. So a couple things would be, where are you stuck in your life that you can't figure out how to get past?
0: Mm.
1: In that stuck place, that what's underneath that is something you haven't dealt with.
0: And what do you mean? I mean, how do I know if I'm stuck?
1: Yeah, so maybe you say, well, I'm dating, and I keep dating the same type of person, and I don't understand why, and it always ends the same way.
0: Mm.
1: Or I keep getting upset with my spouse, and we have the same fight over and over again, and I don't understand why.
0: Yeah.
1: Or I go to work, and I have this experience, and so it's kind of that repetitive cycle where we can't think our way out of it. And the reason we can't think our way out of it is because it's something that we've learned a long time ago from an experience we had that we're projecting onto today.
0: Oh, that's so good. Okay, so we start to realize this. What's our next step? What do we do?
1: Yeah, I think you just tell somebody and you admit that it's not working.
0: Yes.
1: Right? So that's one of the biggest steps, is just, are you willing to ask for help and tell somebody it's not working?
0: Yes. I love that. That takes a lot of nerve.
1: It does.
0: I remember the first time I did that, I invited some people into my home, and I remember when they knocked on the door, I remember Jason going to open the door, and I still feel the sweaty palms. I still feel the fear, and I still hear that voice, you know, in my insides is going, run, don't do this, don't let them know who you really are.
1: Mm.
0: And this is what I heard. I want you to address this. What I heard was, because they will never accept you.
1: Mm.
0: You will never be liked. You'll never. So what do we say to ourselves in those situations? Because that's a real thought, a process.
1: Definitely. And if you, I mean, if something's happened to you, that thought is even double, right? I mean, you just feel it so much more.
0: Yes.
1: The obvious question is it true? Is that a true statement?
0: Yes.
1: And then who are we trying to gain acceptance from?
0: Yes.
1: And so even if those people don't, now you and I know they're going to accept you, they'll just even love you more most of the time. But let's say they don't, right? I'm always kind of the guy that goes, well, let's consider both sides. So let's say they don't, but you're still great with God.
0: Yes.
1: Is that enough?
0: See, I love that. Because at the end of the day, if you've done what God has asked you to do, that's where the peace is, isn't it?
1: Yep.
0: And you really get to the place, the things that I ran from for so long and I was so afraid of, they held power over me.
1: Mm-hmm.
0: And by speaking it, it lost its power.
1: Mm-hmm.
0: And speak to that, because that's a big part of just having that peace as a human being.
1: Yeah, absolutely. Well, it just gets bigger. Right? And then the secret that we protect, we have to tell secrets about the secret.
0: Yeah.
1: And then we start to have this world that's really just built around not talking about something.
0: Yeah.
1: And so if you imagine, if you had a room in your house and you just threw a bunch of stuff in there you didn't know what to do with, eventually that would get full, right? And then you'd have to go to another room.
0: Yeah.
1: And so what happens is if we do that, like that house, our life becomes very small.
0: Mm-hmm.
1: We end up living in the kitchen, right? And we go, this is the only room where there's not a bunch of stuff I don't know what to do with.
0: Yeah.
1: And so the challenge is, let's open the doors. God knows anyway, and let's talk about it.
0: I love that. That's why, you know, this was kind of funny, but it's true. I could talk that long about what you're doing. My mom died at the age of 51, Jason, and her last words to me were, don't live like I'm dying.
1: Mm.
0: And she had made a mistake as a young woman, and she'd never been able to share it with people. And her inner talk was, don't tell anybody. No one will accept you. And she lived in that prison. And I think that's so sad. And I love how you are always encouraging people that you are enough, and God, you are enough. And talk to us about that, because isn't it true that you are going to be robbed of your very life if you don't find the courage or ask God to give you the courage to step out and say, this is me,
1: mm-hmm.
0: you know, and be okay, because it is God that you're trying to please.
1: Yeah, I mean, I think like the story you shared, it'll cost us everything,
0: yes.
1: right? I mean, because we hold on to that. And so if we're holding on to it, we can only do what we know how to do.
0: Yes.
1: And so we're limited in that function. And so we just have to acknowledge that, like, that's how it's going to end for us if we
0: yes.
1: don't talk to somebody. I think on the courage piece, though, it's really hard to be courageous,
0: it
1: you know?
0: Is.
1: And I think even in my own story, some things have happened to me that I wish didn't, and they're hard to talk about anyway. And so I just go like, oh, do I have to tell somebody that?
0: Yes.
1: Right? Or if we've made a mistake, do I have to tell somebody that?
0: Yes.
1: But really the better question is, do I want to let that control my life?
0: Yes.
1: Yeah, that's actually the question,
0: that's
1: right? Is do
0: the
1: I want
0: question.
1: To let that? And if I do, keep it a secret.
0: Yes.
1: If I don't, I need to tell somebody.
0: Yes.
1: Yeah.
0: And what does that do to ourselves as a person? What does that do to who we think we are? The talk that we say to ourselves is what?
1: Yeah, well, I mean, I think when we're holding on to that, we have to be two people at once. Right? And so if you think about your authentic self and who you project yourself to be,
0: yes.
1: the greater the distance between those two, the greater the likelihood addiction thrives, stress, poor coping, because it's just so much work.
0: Because right? it's going to be manifested in some way, right?
1: Yeah, it has to be.
0: We think we're hiding
1: mm-hmm.
0: this deep hurt and pain. And to start with, how sad that we're having to carry it. That we've had things that have happened to us, or we've made mistakes. We all make mistakes, but yet we hold it against ourselves more so than we would anyone else, right? And we lose ourselves in all that.
1: Mm-hmm. And what's fascinating is when you finally get the courage to tell somebody that actually loves you what's going on, and you say, hey, I have to talk to you, I'm having a problem. They might not know the problem, but what's funny is people who love us well, they already know.
0: Yes.
1: No one's shocked, right? So you go, hey, I've worked up the courage, Kim. I'm going to tell you I'm having a problem. And you go, sort of been waiting for you to say it.
0: Yes.
1: Right? I love you. I noticed. What do you need?
0: Yes.
1: And so the thing we tell ourselves is that it'll go the opposite, when the truth is deeper relationships are formed when we do that.
0: Absolutely. Okay, I have a question. So I have someone in my family, or I have a friend, and I see that they're not okay, and I see that they're not talking to me about it. What is an opener that would be comfortable for them to maybe feel comfortable in talking to me? What would be my best approach with them?
1: Yeah, so sometimes I'll just say to someone, how are you doing? Honest answers only. And I just start there.
0: Oh.
1: honest answers only, right? I actually want the whole answer. So how are you doing? What I have found about people, and you probably learned this too, telling people what to do almost never works.
0: Right.
1: Right. So I had a season.
0: Work.
1: It was not good for business.
0: Yeah.
1: Right. I was just like, you need to change. And they're like, that doesn't help, Jason.
0: Yeah. It doesn't work so well in marriages.
1: No.
0: Yeah.
1: So what I've learned is you have to earn the right to have an opinion.
0: Yes.
1: You have to earn that. And so if you haven't earned that, it's not going to carry any weight.
0: Yeah.
1: But if I'm your friend and I legitimately care about you and I build that relationship, suddenly I can speak to your life.
0: And isn't it the truth that we think that if we share our lives with someone that they're going to go, oh, that's just too much, I can't take it, when in fact they lean in and go, oh my gosh, thank you for trusting me.
1: Mm-hmm.
0: That's the best honor.
1: It's an honor to be seen as a person that could be told that sort of thing.
0: Yes, to be trustworthy like that. Oh, mm-hmm. I love that. Okay, I have another question. I feel like I'm just jumping all around, but I have you here.
1: I love this. You've got the list.
0: Please,
1: you're doing great.
0: Yes, I've just gotten started. It would take a four-hour show. But this is something that's very important. We know that the Bible says in the Gospels, mainly Mark, it says that there will come a time when there will be brother against brother and children against parents and vice versa. I'm seeing that all over. Half of the people I talk with, this is becoming an issue, especially with adult children and parents and vice versa for whatever reason. What do we do? What do I tell people? What's a better way? I mean, I know what I'm saying, but I want to know what you would say to that.
1: Yeah, I mean, so the thing about parents is, and if you're a parent listening to this, we're all doing the best we can with today's standards,
0: yes.
1: Right? And the thing about that is in 20 years, there'll be different standards.
0: Yeah.
1: And so what happens is that the next generation kind of adopts new standards, and then they say, I'm going to pull your experience from the past into the present and judge it by today's standards.
0: Mm-hmm.
1: And guess what? You didn't do a good job. And so the challenge of that is, number one, we're growing, which is amazing.
0: Yes.
1: But number two, we're using that growth to actually ruin relationships.
0: Yes.
1: And so I'm not here to say everything that happened to everybody was perfect, but I'm here to say I think we need to have some grace.
0: Yes.
1: And I think we have to have some understanding that, you know, good that we've learned this, but they didn't know that then.
0: Yes.
1: Right? And so if they didn't know that, how do we help them learn today?
0: Yes.
1: And if we want to help them learn, we have to acknowledge what we just said. People aren't usually motivated to change if we tell them they did something bad and they failed and then suggest something. We have to just say, like, I know you did your best, but what if we tried this?
0: Yes. Yeah. And it's such a hurtful thing to hold grudges and to be, I see it all the time. I see parents just broken and I see kids broken and not a lot of grace. And so thank you for that so much. Gosh, I could go on and on. I'm trying to think, what is the one I really want to ask you? I want to ask you, what about just in your own life when you're sitting by yourself and you are feeling so attacked and feeling like you're just not sure, life is just crumbling in on you. We've all been there.
1: Mm-hmm.
0: What do you say to yourself to push yourself forward, to keep on keeping on? There's so much suicide, there's so much depression.
1: Yeah.
0: How do we, and it's so prevalent in our world today, how do we just kind of scoot ourselves out enough that we can move forward?
1: Mm-hmm. Yeah, so I always think about how can I change my state, my physical state, my environmental state, so how can I get out of where I'm feeling stuck?
0: Yes.
1: But really the first easiest thing is if you're a faith person, put it up in prayer and just tell God the truth,
0: yes.
1: Just the raw truth, right? Here's where I'm at, God, here's how I feel, here's where I'm stuck. And then this is the part that I was no good at that I had to learn, pause and listen, right? Because sometimes we go, okay, well, I'm going to tell you how it is, God. I'm good at that part, right? But then I'm not going to listen. And what I've learned in my life about getting past my past is that God was always there.
0: Yes.
1: It was always there, right?
0: Yes.
1: I just had to tune in.
0: Yes.
1: And so that was something I had to learn to do, not that God had to show up. I just had to learn to tune in.
0: Yes. Mm-hmm. Oh, I love that. This book, and I know everyone's going to get this book. I've given so many copies of this book out. Get Past Your Past, How Facing Your Broken Places Leads to True Connection. We are going to take a break, and when we come back, I have one final question.
1: Okay. It's going to be a long question.
0: It's going to be a long question.
1: It's going to be a very long question.
0: We'll be right back.
1: Yeah.
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0: Oh my goodness, welcome back. Can you believe, have you all enjoyed it? I know we're going to be hearing from our people and our audience. What a thrill to have you. What an honor. Friends, he's on Instagram. He does these mini clips of wisdom, and I'm always so thrilled to have each and every one of them because they're real, they're practical, I can apply them to my life. And thank you so much for doing that.
1: Yeah, well, thank you for that.
0: Absolutely. Thousands of people following you. Get the book. All the questions I asked were from this, and you can see from my little blue stickies, I didn't get far, but I love your heart, and I love your authenticity and your vulnerability, which you can read about in the book and as you follow him on Instagram. Our final question is this. Many times people will say to me, Kim, it might be because I'm approaching 29. I'm a little bit older now than I used to be. And they will say to me, if you could give wisdom, you know, if you could speak to your younger self, you know, what would you say? And in a very short version, I would say, do your best, and then trust God with the rest. I was not a very trusting person until God really helped me. May I ask you that same question? If you could give yourself wisdom to the younger you, what would you say?
1: It's a great question. And as a fellow 29-year-old person, I would love to answer that. I would love to answer that. Here's what I would say to myself, which I think a lot of my clients would resonate with. It's you are worth investing in. Yeah. I think so many times we feel like we're just not worth the effort to improve. And so if you hear that and you say, but Jason, you don't know what I've done. You don't know how I've lived. And I just say, like, maybe you don't believe it yet, but God does.
0: Yeah.
1: And so if we're willing to invest, we actually change generations. We change trauma. We do all those things. So I would just say you are worth investing in.
0: Oh, my gosh. I think I'm going to cry. That is so, that, you know, because you're right. Each of us, you know, and what you said there, it's like if we find the courage to step up and make the changes, then those who come behind us will see it wasn't easy, but we were working at it, and God was on our side, and he did wonderful things. And with all the hurt that we have, God can heal, and then we become a voice of hope, like you have, to our world. Thank you so much.
1: Thank you. Thanks for having me on.

0: It's also the commentaries of what Jesus said, applied in Ephesus and applied in Corinth and applied in Philippi and applied in Rome by our good friend Mark. Sorry, our good friend Paul. So the tafsir would be Paul's letters. And then, of course, Luke is the one that wrote the book of Acts, which would be the tahriq. So those are the four genres that we're looking for. Right. Now, can you see then why this is going to be damaging?
1: Totally. I can totally see this. And they're going to go crazy about it, man. I can see their reaction from this.
0: Well, this is already starting to happen.
1: Is it? Okay.
0: 5 months ago, July 2025, mm-hmm. a Muslim scholar, his name is
1: Yasser Qadhi?
0: No, his name is Dr. Yasser Qadhi. Do you know that name?
1: I do know Yasser Qadhi, absolutely.
0: Okay, he's there in Texas. He's there. Yes. He controls the Epic City, which is there in East Plano mm-hmm. Islamic Center there in Dallas.
1: Yes.
0: He and I have had some, we've gone back and forth, and we really confronted him on the manuscript evidence of the Qira'ats back in 2020.
1: Okay.
0: And he put up a video against me, an hour-long video against me and Dr. Brubaker and David Wood called Ultra Crepidarians. So he knows who I am. He will not debate me. But he, back in 2025, July 9th was the date. He was on a show where he was talking about the Sahaba. He had just written a book on the Sahaba.
1: Okay.
0: And he was asked the question, it was a show called Skepticlamica, which is a reformed show for reformed Muslims who are in America, and they're asking questions concerning how do we know what we know,
1: okay.
0: the whole epistemology of knowledge. And okay. so they had him on because he's the one of the leading world, probably the world authority on the Islamic traditions. He had just finished this book called The Sahaba. He himself used to be a Sahaba. He no longer is, doesn't follow that trend. And so the question was asked of him, well, how do we know what the Sahaba did? How do we know that, how can we trust what the Sahaba said about Muhammad's, what he said and what he did? And Yasser Qadhi says, well, I'm probably the best person to answer that question. He said, I'm the only one, excuse me, who has got the highest degree you can get in Islamic sciences at Medina University in Saudi Arabia.
1: Mm-hmm.
0: So I have the highest degree you can get. Also, I have the highest degree you can get in Western historical studies at Yale University, a PhD. So he has a PhD here in the West and the highest degree, whatever the name is, there in Medina.
1: Okay.
0: So he has a foot in both camps.
1: Gotcha.
0: And he says, you know very well, referring to these two people that asked him the question, that over here, Western historical method, that Western scholars are skeptical of anything that's over here. They're all skeptical of this. Now that went all over the internet. And he said, when I go to the mosque, I quote from Al-Bukhari in Sahih Muslim. But when I leave the mosque and come back to Dallas, I never mention them.
1: Huh.
0: He says these are two completely different epistemologies and they're in a collision course. You cannot have one that will agree with the other. He said, however, at the moment, as a believer, over here, as a believer, there's no way that I can support what this is saying. There's no way that I can support what Muhammad said and did. I can only do that as a believer. But I'm hoping that someone on this side, some Muslim, will bring the whole historical academic edifice and apply it over here and say, no, you are wrong. We can now support what Muhammad said and did. And if he did were to do that, I would be the first to buy his book. So that happened on July 9th. It gets better.
1: Okay.
0: It gets better.
1: Wow. Wow.
0: On July 28th, Dr. Shabir Ali, do you know that name?
1: No, I don't.
0: Dr. Shabir Ali is a good friend of mine. Probably after Yasser Qadhi, he would be probably the second most important cleric.
1: Okay.
0: In the English-speaking world. And he and I have done six debates together, he and I. We debated on the six major manuscripts back in 2014, which was a terrible debate for him. And since that time, he hasn't debated, won't debate me. So he was asked on his daughter's show. Sophia is his daughter. She also has a doctorate. And she has a show called let the Quran speak. Okay. And so she turns to him and she says, Dr. Ali, what are we going to do with what Dr. Yasser Qadhi said on the 9th? This is the 28th, so 2 weeks later. What are you going to do when he says that all of Western scholars are skeptical of Islamic science? How can we, how can we as Muslims defend that?
1: Yeah.
0: Defend Western science. I mean, Islamic science. And Dr. Shabir Ali says, listen, this is how you do it. He says, we know that the Sahaba, those who were at Muhammad's feet, were listening to what he said and saw what he did, that they were 100% pure.
1: Okay.
0: So they had no error. They did not lie.
1: Okay.
0: And that everything they saw and everything they heard was 100% accurate. And what they passed on was 100% accurate. And what they passed on and what they passed on was 100% accurate. So she asked, well, how many are you talking about? And he says, about 120,000.
1: Oh, my goodness.
0: That's where the 120,000 came from. Just referred to on July 28th. So that's just 5 months ago.
1: Gosh.
0: 3 days later, it gets better. It gets better, Brandon.
1: Okay.
0: 3 days later, Dr. Yasser Qadhi has now returned to Epic, to the city, to his center there in Dallas. And his students wanted to question him. And this was because it was an open forum and it was an open class. He was answering his students. And the first question came up, why did you say what you said back on the 9th?
1: Yeah.
0: Why did you say that all of the Westerners, the Western science, is skeptical of Islam? Can you explain it? And he said, I knew this was going to be the first question. He said, let me help you understand. He said, the whole Western critical apparatus over here, the whole Western criticism of all historical criticism was only created for the Bible. And it only works on the Bible. And it did a great job proving that many Christians today had completely changed the Bible. So it proved that. But you cannot take those criticisms and apply them over here. You cannot bring them onto historical science. I mean, onto the Islamic sciences. And the reason why is because they're based on a bias.
1: Oh.
0: What's the bias? The bias is that you must have a historical critical written text. The bias is a written text. We don't need that over here, because we know that those who saw what Muhammad said, or heard what Muhammad said and saw what he did, that they were absolutely pure.
1: Oh my goodness.
0: This is almost like he'd been listening to Shabir Ali 3 days early.
1: Wow.
0: He said they're absolutely pure, and that we can trust everything they said. And we are on this side because we belong to Iman. Iman means belief. We have a belief that they don't have. And that's where the bias comes in. So if you do not start with belief, you'll never understand what's going on here. And you have to be in, he called it a bubble of belief. He even used that term.
1: Wow.
0: So we are in a bubble of belief over on this side. And I'm just sitting there clapping my hand. And then he ended by saying, but we can trust the written text. I love that. We can trust the written text. It's just the earlier 200 years that we can't trust, that the West can't trust, but we can. The West has a problem because they don't have belief. You need to have belief. You need to have a leap of faith, is what he said.
1: Oh, there we go. There we go. Okay. Wow. Oh. So he had to punt to spirituality rather than academia, then, it sounds like.
0: Absolutely. That's exactly what he did. And I'm just sitting there and saying, thank you. I mean, if what we have are two honest men.
1: Mm-hmm. Yeah,
0: who are trying to speak to two completely different crowds. And they are, I mean, you can see that they are in a dilemma. How are they going to bring these two epistemologies together? Thank God we're not over here.
1: Yeah,
0: thank
1: no kidding.
0: That we don't have this bubble. We don't need a bubble of belief. We have historical evidence because Matthew, Mark, Luke, and John wrote it down. And
1: right.
0: So did Paul. They wrote down immediately. I mean, I can't. If you buy, let's say you go out and buy a car and you shake someone's hand and say, thank you, now I paid the $30,000 for my car, and you will drive out the door. You would be idiot if you did sign a document, if you did put your and have a signature to prove that you have paid that. Nobody lives in this world without written document to support what they're saying. If it's that important in the 21st century, can you imagine how more important it was in the 7th century?
1: So he doesn't want, it sounds like, to use a uniform rubric tool, I don't know what you want to call it, saying that, well, the Western rubric is wrong, and so we can't apply that as a absolute standard to any religion, then, I guess. He's saying that
0: only Islam has, for Christianity.
1: It's only for Christianity is what he's saying.
0: Yeah.
1: It's so he's like treading into postmodernism, it almost sounds like, because
0: and I would suggest he would be the first to say no, I don't want Portland. I mean, he did explain it. He did say earlier in 2020 when he did his interview, another interview on this one, he did this on the Quran itself. And when he was with the kid at argument, he was asked, well, how is it we can have, there are 30 different Qurans, 30 completely different Qurans, and no two are alike. How can you say that there has not been one law, not one word or one letter that has been changed? And he said, when you went to Yale University, he was asked this question. We understand you had a crisis of faith. He says, no, not a crisis of faith, a crisis of knowledge. And then he put the Quran up here and he said, I think I might have a Quran here. Let me just make sure, see if I do. No, it's in the other room. He put the Quran up here and he says, we have a red line underneath the Quran. And there are certain questions we don't ask of it. The Quran.
1: Oh, really?
0: We have a respect for the Quran and we don't, and this is one of the questions we don't ask. But when I was at Yale University, there were no red lines. So you can ask any question you want. And that's where he went through a crisis of knowledge. Because there was no way he could answer that question.
1: Sure.
0: How can you say that the Quran is eternal? How can you say that the Quran has never been changed? How can you say that Allah guards the Quran so that it cannot be changed? And yet there you have 30 different Qurans. I mean, I'll just show you. Here's 26 of them that my colleague Hatun Tosh found. Every one of these ones you see here, that's Hatun Tosh. She found these 26 different Qurans, no two are alike, and they're all in Arabic, and they're over 1,000 years old. Well, these are modern copies of that, but they're every one of them, the originals, are over 1,000 years old.
1: Wow.
0: So when he was faced with this, his response was, we just don't ask this question of the Quran. We don't ask how is it that there are 30 copies with 100,000 differences, 100,000 different words.
1: Wow. So I'm just floored by hearing this, because then that he just doesn't want to be academically honest. Then, if we can't poke holes in your theology and show, I mean, they're on some pretty shaky ground here, or some thin ice.
0: You think?
1: Like, yeah, I mean, it's just like I don't have the expertise you do, but just listening to how you're explaining it, I come away thinking that's the worst academic argument I've ever heard.
0: Yeah, exactly.
1: Wow. And they've got to...
0: I mean, put yourself in his shoes. What would you do?
1: Man, if I were him, I guess I would go back and say, I need to reexamine what I believe in. I guess it's no different than a Satanist holding on to something or a Buddhist holding on to something because they have no evidence or whatever. But... He's in a pickle.
0: He's in a pickle, and I think what's happening is the West is. He's living in Yale. I mean, he's living in Dallas. Went to Yale, and he's catching up with him. He has to cover both sides. Now, I was shocked that he made these admissions just 5 months ago.
1: Yeah. Wow.
0: But now, the more I'm thinking about it, I think I see what he's doing. He's playing the game. He's positioning himself to be the arbiter between the West and the East.
1: Okay.
0: I think he's playing, and this is me. This is just me saying this in March 2026. I could be totally wrong. I think what's going on here, Brandon, is that there's a huge shift, geopolitical shift that's happening as we speak.
1: Sure.
0: The Middle East is running out of oil.
1: Yeah.
0: And they're moving, or the West is moving away from oil. Maybe that's the better way to put it.
1: Yeah.
0: And as a result, they don't have any other commodity but oil. And they've got to see their future is in jeopardy. And that's why you're having an enormous amount of Westernization that's going on. Enormous amount of bringing in sports teams in Saudi Arabia.
1: Yes.
0: Gulf. They now control world boxing. They're now taking over Formula One, and they're about to take over world soccer, or what you call soccer, what we call football.
1: Yeah, yeah.
0: The four major international sports bodies are going to be controlled in Saudi Arabia. Why Saudi Arabia, that has no sports team to speak of?
1: Right. I imagine they're trying to westernize themselves or sports wash themselves. I don't know what you would call that, but
0: it's called diversification.
1: Okay.
0: But beyond that, they're also introducing four major universities, two in Riyadh, one in Jeddah, and one in Aqaba.
1: Okay.
0: That are going to rival and compete with Cambridge and Oxford, Yale, and Harvard. So they want them in the top 10, those four. They want them in the top 10. But in order to do that, you need to bring in Western scholars.
1: Okay.
0: And you need to bring in all these sportsmen. And so they are. I mean, they brought in Ronaldo, $330 million salary. Yeah. They brought in Cristiano Ronaldo. They brought in Neymar. And they're bringing in – they're giving them salaries that are unheard of. Nobody can afford them. That's why they're getting the best there.
1: Oh, yeah. Totally.
0: And that will continue, providing you have oil and you have lots of oil money. Mm-hmm. Once that oil money is turned off, they've got to invest. Who's going to invest and who's going to be there to cover their backs?
1: Yeah.
0: They know that they've got to look to the West. And if this is me speaking. I'm not saying this is that I can prove this, but if you're going to look at the West for investment, who do you look to? Who are the ones that have the deepest pockets in the West? The Jews. That's true in America. We have the Jews control our banks. They control many of our universities. They control Hollywood. They have huge, deep pockets. And in order to get to the Jews, you've got to go through Israel. Mm. Now can you understand why so much of the Middle East is supporting Israel in this latest war?
1: Yeah, sure.
0: Now can you understand why, with all this whole Palestinian issue that is rampant on our streets here in London, I just passed, I don't know, just yesterday, a huge rally. Not a huge, actually, wasn't that huge. There's going to be a bigger rally tomorrow. There are going to be over 20 to 50,000 people on the streets confronting Iran tomorrow. You're not going to hear a thing about it.
1: Wow.
0: You're not going to hear a thing about it. It won't be in the news. The largest marches here in Britain are supporting Israel and United States, and they're all Iranians.
1: Really?
0: But you're not.
1: We never hear that.
0: No, you're not going to hear about it because it's not. It doesn't fit the narrative that the Western press wants.
1: Sure.
0: But any time that there is a Palestinian rally, that's all over our news.
1: Yes, it's here. It's same way here. Absolutely.
0: Okay, Brandon, why is it you've never seen any rally in Riyadh against Israel or any rally in Amman or in anywhere in Aqaba or in Cairo? Any of the major Middle Eastern city, you've never seen a rally against Israel in the last 2 years since October 7th.
1: You're absolutely right. You're absolutely right. Because I think they want to partner with them. I think they realize, like you just said, they have to go through Israel. They have to normalize relationships with them.
0: Bingo. Now, if you're going to have to ameliorate, that means you're going to have to be able to have a place that Westerners want to come to. You're going to have to open up an awful lot of rules and regulations. You're going to have to become very Westernized. Look at Dubai. Dubai is already doing that.
1: Right.
0: They allow people to come and drink there. They are now going to start gambling. You're going to have to start making yourself more Westernized. How can you do that with all these rules and regulations that are restrictions that are against everything that we like to do in the West? Well, 4 years ago, Mohammed bin Salman, MBS.
1: Yeah, MBS.
0: You probably heard of him.
1: Totally.
0: He had an interview, and I watched the interview. In fact, if you go up on Founder Films on my video, I've got three videos on that interview. Because he was asked this very question, because he's the one now, he's pushed this NEOM project where they're going to have that 100-mile-long line that's going to be the largest building structure in the history of mankind.
1: Right.
0: And it's going to have all these pods of research to rival and to compete with Silicon Valley in California. You don't have any Saudi Arabians that can do any research. So you're going to have to get Americans and Europeans and Chinese and Japanese. You're going to have to get the best and the brightest minds in the world to come and live there and do all the research there, which means you're going to have to ameliorate and eradicate many of these restrictions that won't let them go. So he was asked this question. What are you going to do? How can you bring in all these Westerners here to do all this research for you with all these traditions? And he says, our constitution is the Quran. That's our constitution. And anything that disagrees with the Quran, we throw out. In one fell swoop, he threw out 80% of the traditions.
1: Wow.
0: Because all these restrictions are not in the Quran. Well, there's a few. The vast majority of restrictions, how you walk, talk, eat, drink, sleep, is all in the traditions. That's in the tafsir, and especially in the tafsir. That's also in the tahriq, but it's also in the sirah, and it's in the sunnah of the prophet, the example of the prophet. So he's got, basically, he turned his back and became what we call in line of thinking, a Quran only.
1: Interesting.
0: Moved back to the Quran only as his authority. By doing that, he has now positioned himself to be against the Wahhabis. The Wahhabis are the Ibn Wahhab, who was the one in the 1700s who came along with the Ibn Saud family and gave them legitimacy. You have the princes at the top. You have the Ibn Saud family at the top. Today, that represents 5,000 princes. And then you have the Wahhabis, who are the brotherhood. Right. The brotherhood down below.
1: Okay.
0: They are the ones that have been pushing Wahhabism all over the world. And Wahhabism is based on a 17th century model, which is based on a 13th century model of a guy named Ibn Taymiyyah. Mm. And it's Ibn Taymiyyah that really creates the Islam that we follow today. But that's from the 13th century. Today, in the 21st century now, Muhammad bin al-Salman is now looking for another Wahhab. Where is he going to find another Wahhab to create his legitimacy? I think Yasser Qadhi is going to be that. I think he's positioning that. That's Mithe saying that. See if I'm right. In another 2 years, I may be right.
1: Well, that certainly would make sense if you're going to go that direction.
0: You need someone that can fit both sides and who can legitimately understand both positions, both the East and the West.
1: Totally.
0: Who has a degree in both and who is the first one to be honest enough to say these two are colliding, these two epistemologies, you cannot bring them together. Because we cannot bring them together, we need to live alongside each other. But when I'm in the mosque, I still believe that I stay in that bubble of belief, that leap of faith, and I don't ask the Westerners to understand it. They're over here. But when I come to Yale, when I come back to America, when I come back to Dallas, Texas, I then become a Westerner. And I sit there and I never quote from Buhari. I know it would infringe and they would just laugh at me. So he's living a dichotomous life. I mean, to me, it's schizophrenic. You're right.
1: You'd have to be a chameleon, man. You have to change over here and change over there. It's like, wow. You know, the tension you would have to live with as an individual, but I don't know. It would be too much for me. But I guess if he wants to straddle both, straddle the fence, I guess. Go for it, man.
0: He would say he's not straddling. He's living in two worlds that will, their epistemologies cannot come together. And therefore, he's saying, let both live in their own worlds. But at the same time, he's also going to shut down the radical elements within this side by ameliorating, in fact, by coming back only to the Quran. And then also pretty much saying, I'm the only one that can really be the arbiter between both of you. You're going to have to talk to me to understand this side, and you're going to have to talk to me to understand this side.
1: Okay.
0: I mean, the guy is positioning himself to be.
1: Yeah.
0: He's sitting pretty right now, as far as I can see.
1: No, that's what I was thinking when you were saying that. He's positioning himself. He's going to be in a very powerful position because of that. Wow. That's fascinating, man. That blows me away. I love it. And I've ran out of time. I went too long, man. I was just sitting here just taking it all in, man. That was awesome. I got to bring you back, man, because I didn't get to ask you about the MHMD problem and the Mecca question and all those about the controversial claims about the name Muhammad. And
0: just walk away. It's not important.
1: Okay.
0: Who cares? I don't care whether you call him Muhammad or Mahmoud. What I care about is you've got to prove that that's the Muhammad of Islam that fulfills four criteria right here, and I'll end with this.
1: Okay.
0: In order to be the Muhammad of Islam, he had to have been born in Mecca and lived there 52 years. In order to be the Muhammad of Islam, he had to have received the Quran in all 114 surahs, not a little bit here, not a little bit there. He had to have been a Muslim, and all of these three had to have happened before 632. That's the Muhammad I want to care about. Who cares about Muhammad? Who cares about another Muhammad or anybody that lives in Syria or Jordan? If they don't fulfill any of those four criteria, I'm not interested.
1: Interesting. Wow. Okay.
0: Say the same thing of Jesus, right?
1: Right, exactly. I mean, why
0: are we being double standard? Why are we demanding one for Muhammad but not for the other?
1: Good point.
0: I will not sit there and defend any Jesus that happened to live in the first century. I want that Jesus was born in Bethlehem, grew up in Nazareth, and died and rose again on the cross in Jerusalem, outside of Jerusalem. That's the Jesus I want to defend. Don't waste my time with any other Jesus, because there's lots of them there.
1: Sure, absolutely. Man, that's a great argument. Wow. Okay. Next time, I'm gonna delve into that with you a little bit more, man, because that's fascinating, man. Really good stuff, Dr. J. May I
0: make one correction?
1: Go ahead.
0: It's Veritas International University is the university that it's not a college. It's Veritas, VIU, Veritas International University.
1: Okay.
0: And we have a MAPI program, a Master of Arts in Apologetics in Polemics to Islam. That's my program, and it's a master's degree, but you can take it on audit and also personal enrichment.
1: Fantastic. Is there any way of following? You have your own website or anything like that?
0: Fander Films. I assume that's what you've been watching is Fander Films, PFANDERFILMS. Vander Films, I put up videos every week, and this is all this new material. All of this is on that YouTube site. We have about almost 130,000 subscribers now who are watching us.
1: No, I sat there and I listened to you and listened to your lectures, and I was fascinated. It was absolutely, this is the cutting edge thing I've ever heard on the historical issues of Islam. I mean, it was, man, you're there, brother, and you're doing some phenomenal work, and it's key. And I'm going to end on this, man. It is key. It is it's happening at a time where we need to know this, man.
0: Yeah.
1: And we can, next time I'm going to talk to you a little bit more about the societal things, especially that, you see there in the UK and we're seeing here in America, but I'll save that for another conversation. But phenomenal, man. Hey, thank God you're doing the work you're doing. For such a time as this, man, I can't thank you enough, man. You're helping.
0: Thanks,
1: us.
0: Brandon. We'll have to get together, go and have coffee together when we're in Bakersfield, California.
1: Yeah, I think hold on after the show until when we end, because I want to see if I can get you somehow out here to California maybe and have you speak. So it would be great, man. So keep up the great work, my friend.
0: Thanks.
1: Okay, God bless. Take care. God bless you guys. And folks, thanks so much for tuning in. And as you saw, man, oh man, I'm glad Dr. J. Smith is on our side. Phenomenal information. And make sure you follow him. Make sure you get his lectures, because it is critical, especially when the West is being attacked by not only the Red Alliance, but the Green Alliance coming from Islam. You couldn't have a better time for getting this information than right now. So anyway, remember what the Lord said. When you see these things begin to happen, look up, lift up your heads, for your redemption draws near. God bless you guys. We'll see you next time.

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1: God's trying to tell us that he's getting involved, so he's giving us signs.

0: Welcome to New Level. We're Hank and Brenda Kuhneman, and we are excited that you are watching today. Maybe you're in a place where you're like, you know what, God, I need to be led by you. I have a decision that I have to make. Or maybe you're just wanting to get closer to God, who has a heart for you, and he extended friendship to us. And part of that friendship is the honor of being led by him in every single situation, that you don't have to fret or be in fear that somehow you'll be out of the will of God. So we're going to talk about how to be led by the Holy Spirit. And I tell you, Brenda, I think it's an important subject, especially with all the confusion that tends to be in the world today.
1: Well, and this has been one of your, I would call it, premier favorite topics to teach over the years. I mean, we've been in ministry together 30 years now, and over 30 years, and you
0: started at five.
1: Yeah, we did. But you have preached this as long as I can remember, and so you are absolutely in for a treat today. I want you to listen to every word, hold on to every word of this, and of course, at the end of the broadcast, Hank and I are going to pray for you. Let's believe God that the next decisions that you make, you're going to make them according to the leading of the Holy Spirit. So get your pen, get your Bible, your notebook, and let's get into this today, how to be led by the Holy Spirit. And then we'll be right back, and we're going to pray for you. Stay tuned.
0: Romans 8, verse 14 through 16. For as many are led by the Spirit of God. So I want you to underline led by the Spirit of God. And we've been talking about how when you're led by the Spirit of God, it's not L-E-A-D. It's not to be a weight. It's not to be a burden. It's not to be something that makes you so afraid that you're going to miss it, you're going to make mistakes, those of you that are watching, you know, or that, you know, you just, it's just so hard. I can't hear from God. I hear people tell me that all the time. I can't hear from God. I don't know if I hear from God. I don't know what to do. Well, I'm going to teach you so that you don't ever have to say that. You can relax and realize that being led by the Spirit of God is part of your right as a child. So those that are led by the Spirit of God, watch this. Here's why it isn't to be a weight. It isn't to be a burden. It isn't to be difficult. You are.

0: And I'm going to share with you an example of my own life that at the time I couldn't see it, you know, and now I can see it. I can see exactly what God's doing. I remember years ago looking for land all over Omaha, and nothing would ever work. Nothing would ever work. But yet I had a word from God. Well, it wasn't time. Now it's time, and God is leading us to what He wants. So I'm going to give you some examples, but watch this. It's not about fear. You don't have to be in bondage about trying to hear from God. You don't have to be in bondage about being led or recognizing how God speaks to you today. But you've received the spirit of adoption. Now, you need to underline that one. Well, Pastor Frank, why? Because we now cry out, Abba, Father. How many of you, as parents, it's your responsibility to lead your children? Do you just leave your kids to do what they want and be on their own? No, you try very hard to guide your children. And the reason why you're not to have this being led by the Spirit be a weight, or you're not to be in fear, is because you've received the spirit of adoption. You have a heavenly dad that it is His responsibility to take care of you. And if you will strengthen your heart-to-heart connection with Him, I guarantee you, you will recognize His leadings. You will recognize when He tells you, don't do that, or that's not a good idea, or hey, this is a green light. You'll understand how God will communicate to you. It's very, very important. And always remember that God's ability to make sure that you get it is greater than your ability to fail. That's what, you know, take the press. Yeah, go ahead and give a hand clap for that powerful revelation. No, but it's the truth. Take the pressure off. You know, that's what I always tell God. I'm like, God, even over Shiloh and even the buildings and stuff, I always just say, Lord, this is yours. I'm not going to fret over it. I'm not even going to lose an ounce of sleep. I'm not even going to be concerned. And that's the way I live my life. Well, Pastor, how can you do that? Because I tighten my relationship with God. I realize that I am talking to the same God that parted the Red Sea. I'm talking to the same God that, and you can go through scripture and then you just look at your own life and say, God, how many times did you come through for me? My goodness. So you never doubt. You don't have to doubt, and you don't ever have to be in fear. So I want you to be encouraged by that. Now notice this. I want you to look here for just a moment. In John chapter 16, verse 13, here's why you can trust that God is going to lead you. It's John 16, verse 13. Jesus is speaking about before He goes up into heaven. And He's saying, howbeit, when He, notice, underline, He's the Spirit of truth. So that means if God is going to lead you by His Spirit, then He isn't going to deceive you. You have protection. God's going to give you truth. God's going to show you the truthful way. He's going to show you the right way. And He will come. Notice, He will guide you. You know, if you just ignore these scriptures and these qualifications, I always tell God this. I say, God, wait a minute. The Spirit of truth is here. The Holy Spirit will guide me. Holy Spirit, You guide me. And it's going to be in all truth. I'm not going to make a mistake. I'm not going to do the wrong thing. For You'll not speak of Yourself, but whatever He shall hear, He shall speak. And He will show you things to come. I constantly say that to Him. Now, go to 2 Corinthians 13:14 and say, well, what do you mean you constantly say it to Him? It says, the grace of the Lord Jesus Christ and the love of God and the communion or the fellowshipping or the talking with the Holy Ghost be with you all. You can talk to the Holy Spirit. The Father is on His throne. Jesus is seated at His right hand, but the Holy Spirit is in the earth. And I'm telling you, when you talk to the Holy Spirit, and you make Him a regular conversation in your life. For example, you're driving to work tomorrow. How many are going to be driving to work tomorrow? You need to say, Holy Spirit, I ask You to guide my day today. Holy Spirit, show me what You want. If there's anybody You want me to minister to, Holy Spirit, is there anything that is on the heart of the Father that You want to reveal to me now so I can pray about it? You know, how's the Father doing, Holy Spirit? I would love to sing a song that would delight His heart right now. You need to talk to Him like that.
1: The Bible says in Psalm 119, Thy word is a lamp unto my feet and a light unto my path. 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

0: 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They will be sent immediately. Thank you for supporting this life-changing ministry. Because of your faithfulness, we are bringing hope and healing to a hurting world.
1: I remember, you know, and I'm a dude, so I really like, you know, flowers. I really do. And I say that masculine way. I love flowers. I really do. I love flowers. I love to give them to Brenda, too. And one of the things I like are these pink trees. I don't know, maybe they're pink or whatever. They're magenta color. But they bloom in the spring. How many of you know those gorgeous, like, I just love them. I don't know why. God, you're listening to me now. I want like an orchard of those behind my mansion or something like that. All right, you can do that. So I told the Holy Spirit, I said, Holy Spirit, I really, really, really like those trees. And one day, it was back when I worked at a service station, and I was probably maybe 19. I got in my car, and I noticed as I drove a 77 Firebird, and I like that thing. And so I'm driving this Firebird, and I hear the Holy Spirit say, hey, turn right. I'm like, I don't want to turn right. He's like, turn right. And I heard it, and I knew it was the Lord, because I had been practicing on how to hear. So I turned right, and then I heard, keep going straight. I want to show you something. Okay? And then I'm going up straight, and he said, turn left, and I might be getting my directions off. But the point is, he was directing me. And I'll never forget it. I heard him say, now go to the right. And I went to the right. And he said, now go up the hill. This is what I want to show you. And I'm thinking, is this really happening to me? And I went up on top of the hill. And on top of the hill, came to a dead end. And there was this huge, it looked like park, filled with these beautiful pink trees. And I stopped, I shut the car off, and I thought, I don't care if I'm late. Now, don't make that your excuse tomorrow, okay? But I looked, and I started crying, and he said, do you like him? What do you think? And I said, Lord, this is absolutely amazing that you would literally take time out to show me this. And you know what? All that was this scripture that I want to show you. You can talk to the Holy Spirit. You can talk to God. It's the key. But look at Psalm chapter 37, verse 23. What was the Holy Spirit doing with me? Well, he was guiding me. He was leading me. He was teaching me a principle outside of where I needed to maybe make a decision about something. Because it was shortly after that I was faced with the decision of what am I going to do in my life? And I either do I go the route of cartooning or it was revealed to me that I was called to the ministry. It was shortly after this. Now, had I not had that experience with the tree and learning to be guided, I don't know. Maybe I would have doubted when I heard the voice of the Lord say that he had called me to the ministry. But notice this. The steps of a good man are ordered of the Lord. Now, notice, look at the word steps. How many have steps in your house? Okay, it's not just one platform, it's steps. Okay, you go up one, then you go up another, and you go up another, and you go up another. It's a process, it's progression. And that's what you have to understand when it comes to being led by the Spirit of God. You may not get the final destination right away. It may not be tomorrow. It may be steps, and we've talked about this. There's going to be points of reference on the way. Let me ask you a theological question. When they brought back grapes in Numbers 13 from the Promised Land to the children of Israel, were those grapes, those literal grapes that they brought back, were they the actual grapes that the children of Israel would eat? Was it the actual grapes from the actual vine that they would later eat 40 years later? No. No. It was from the place, ultimately, that they were going to get to. Those grapes that were presented to them were a point of reference to get them to where they needed to go. That's why John the Baptist came first. And he said, look, I'm not the Messiah. I am a point of reference. I am here to prepare the way for the full or final manifestation. You have to be very wise about point of references in your life. I found that out with Shiloh. What God was showing me was not the actual thing. It was to get my butt moving and to do something that I didn't want to do. And that was to raise up a possess the land fund. I didn't want to do it. And had God not had the other situation happen, we wouldn't be here today. And we probably wouldn't be as far as we are in the process. How many understand that? So you got to recognize points of reference. I watch people do this sometimes with spouses, their future spouse. Oh, God told me that that's my spouse. Well, hold it. You have to understand that that other person has a human will. They have a choice too. And you have to be careful, because if you start praying and it's not God or it's not in their heart, you're now praying manipulative spiritual witchcraft over people, and you have to be careful. And then here's another thing. Oh, well, I have confirmation. Well, what's your confirmation? You can manipulate your confirmations. I have manipulated more confirmations in my life of serving God since 1984. You know, you'll say something like, okay, God, I need a confirmation. Is what I'm doing or pursuing, is that guy my husband? Is it okay to keep praying? Oh, God, show me. Is it okay? And all of a sudden you're driving and you see the words okay on a license plate. Oh, my God, it's the Lord. My confirmation is I saw a license plate that said okay. No, actually, it was Oklahoma license plate. Okay, so let's just call it what it is. It had nothing to do with your confirmation. It had everything to do with the guy was driving his car from Oklahoma. You got to be careful, because sometimes we get our emotions into things. We get our emotions wrapped up in all kinds of crazy stuff. All right, let's go to the next one. I left with this verse, but I want to pick back up on it. Jesus, being full of the Holy Ghost, returned from Jordan and was led by the Spirit into the wilderness. Now, notice the word led by the Spirit. And next time I talk to you, I'm going to show you that word led. It literally means to be driven. You know, it's, and how many of you have ever heard that goofy song? And I'm sorry if you're watching and you wrote this song, but it's Jesus, take the wheel. Yeah. Well, what in the world are you doing holding on to the wheel? There's a problem with that song. You should never be taking the wheel. You should never be in the driver's seat. Oh, I just offended your Jesus take the wheel song. I can feel it now. He wouldn't have to take the wheel if you weren't in his place. So I'm going to write a new one. Jesus has taken the wheel and I've never even tried to get it from him. That's a new song. All right. Jesus, being full of the Holy Ghost, returned from Jordan and was driven by the Spirit into the wilderness. Now, I'm going to show you with this particular way that God leads you. When he is in the driver's seat, it's literally like Mark 16, verse 20, where it says that God was working with them, confirming the word with signs following. It's like God is in the driver's seat, and your job is to sit down and go along for the ride. Now, here's the thing. What happened after Jesus was driven into the wilderness? Who showed up? The devil. Now, I'm telling you, because when God gets in the middle of something, and he is trying to lead you to get you to a place, this kind of leading of the Holy Spirit, it always will produce some kind of pressing back, confrontation that the enemy will try to get you to either push Jesus out, take the wheel, or ignore the fact that God is ready to do something. You won't ever get in the car. So you have to understand, this means you're on the right track, you're right in the perfect will of God, and you are about to meet your destination. But watch, because the warfare will intensify. And I'll teach you that next time I talk to you. Now watch this. Go back. How is he led by the Spirit of God? I want you to look at the first thing you see. Jesus was full of the Holy Ghost. You know why a lot of people, they don't know how to be led by the Spirit? Is because God speaks to you spirit to spirit. John chapter 4, Jesus is sitting down at the woman at the well. He said, hey man, now is the time that the true worshipers shall come forth and worship the Father. What? in spirit and in truth. God is a spirit. That's what he said. God is a spirit. And those that worship him must worship him in spirit and truth. So if you're going to be led by the spirit, it means you're going to have to understand how to tap into the spirit realm. You're going to have to know how to be sensitive to the spirit realm. You're going to have to know how to operate in the spirit realm. So how do you do that? You have to be full of the Holy Ghost. Now, look at Romans chapter 8, verse 26, because there are times, where you don't know how to pray about something. You don't have any idea how you should do things. How many of you are faced with a decision now where you're going, God, I really don't know what to do. I don't know how to do it. I don't know if I should do it. Well, rather than do what we mostly do is we try to process everything through our emotions. Now, you have to understand in Romans 9, verse 1, Paul talked about how he serves the Lord, watch this, with a pure conscience. So your conscience is your soul. Do you know that your physical body was made so that it could identify with the natural realm, right? That's why the Bible says, we're going to look in just a moment, the natural man or the flesh, the things of the spirit is foolish. We're going to look at that in a minute. So your natural man is geared towards Cheetos, M&Ms, right? Things in the natural. Your spirit is created to be what? Connected to God, spirit to spirit. So God, when he created man, he takes the mud, he makes it look like a clay man, and he breathes into him the breath of life's. He becomes, right, a spirit man. But what does he do? He becomes a living soul. So God puts a soul into man. The soul is your mind, your will, and your emotions. And it's your go-between between the natural realm and the spirit realm. That's what it's meant for. Your body gravitates to the natural. Your spirit gravitates to the spirit realm. Your soul has been placed in you, your mind, your will, and your emotions, so that you can navigate between the natural and the spirit and stay on track. That's why the Bible says, in your patience, Luke 21, verse 19, possess your soul. Because if you don't possess your soul, guess what? It'll either go the direction it should not go in the natural realm, and you'll start doing whatever your flesh wants. So when you possess your soul, it enables you then to become a spiritual person. It enables your spirit, who is the real you, to begin to take charge. But you got to get your mind, your will, and your emotions submitted so that you can walk in the spirit.
2: Wow, wow, wow. What a word from the Lord through Pastor Hank. I know that that's already stirring your spirit on some steps that you need to take. I feel like the Holy Spirit is already talking to you about some of the decisions, and Hank is going to pray in just a moment. But before we get to that, I want to make sure you get the full teachings of what we're making available on the broadcast today. Of course, Hank's entire series, How to Be Led by the Spirit, and something you've always said is it's not hard.
3: It's
2: I
3: not
2: repeat
3: hard.
2: That again and again. I think people make it harder.
3: Because God's ability to communicate to you is greater than your ability not to hear. There are many ways that God communicates to us. We just have to recognize it. And
2: that was something that the Lord spoke to you back in our very early years. I love that phrase. It's always stuck with me. And of course, I did a whole book, The Roadmap to Divine Direction, How to Find God's Will, and not a few, watch this, but every single situation of your life. And I go through it all in here. We talk about how to find a good church. We talk about how to find the right spouse. I talk about God's direction for starting a business.
3: You know, I have gone to that book before when I needed direction, and also when I would sit down with people who would come from, direction, and I would reference that book.
2: Can I tell you another big chapter in here is finding God's will regarding doctors and medicine.
3: That's really good.
2: Medical decisions is in the book. I'm telling you, the list goes on and on. You need to get a hold of it, read it. It's going to be a blessing because people ask us that. Should I take that medicine? Should I have that procedure or that surgery? This is a good book for that. And then, of course, I did a series on how to recognize genuine prophecy from the false. Mm-hmm. Hank, that's another one we get asked so much. What prophet is right or what's true and what isn't? There's some principles in here.
3: Because you're not supposed to be led by prophecy. You're supposed to be led by the Spirit of God. And what you got to learn to recognize is the Holy Spirit speaking through that vessel to exhort, build up, or to edify.
2: It's good.
3: And it's important to know that. And, we've had times, Brenda, we had prophetic words, and we had to put it on the shelf. And it actually, some are still on the shelf, and some came to pass because we waited on the process. So make sure you get all of these resources.
2: Like line upon line, step by step, that's what that's all about. So it's good. I think we ought to pray.
3: So Brenda's practical. I'm more unpractical.
2: That's okay.
3: No, we do what we do.
2: Let's pray for the people.
3: All right. I feel very strongly that there's somebody right now that you are watching, and you are deciding on whether you should go to Bible school. And you've been praying about it. You've been seeking God. And I remember when I had that same decision years ago. And should I go to Bible school? Should I not? Well, God took me a different route. He took me through internship. And then I wound up doing Bible school back in those days, what they called correspondence. But you're praying about a physical location. And I'm here to tell you that you are on the track of God mentoring you and schooling you. There's going to be something that's going to be a sign, and it's going to be, you're going to get a phone call from somebody that's going to bear witness on what you're to do. So get ready for the confirming word that takes place that you're going to know exactly. I'm not here to tell you, but I'm telling you, you're going to get a phone call that's going to help seal it for you. You'll know exactly what you're to do. But here's the deal. Settle in your heart. You are called of God. Brenda, I also feel there's somebody also watching right now, and you've been having a very strong pain that keeps shooting up from your foot up into your hip. And I command in the name of Yeshua for the healing power of God to touch you and for that pain to go from your body.
2: Yes.
3: And I pray for everyone that's watching right now. Maybe you've got pain in your body. Maybe you need direction. Holy Spirit, I pray that you would heal everyone in the sound of my voice, no pain in their body, and those that are desiring direction, Holy Spirit, guide their steps, guard their steps, protect their steps, and open new doors that they will walk in the perfect will of you, the Almighty God.
2: Amen. Well, I'm going to tell you, I just want to leave you with this exhortation. Know in your life you're not going to miss God. You're not going to make a mistake. You're going to be led by the Spirit. God's ability, like Hank said, to speak to you, to guide you, is greater than your ability to mess up or not hear Him. So have that confidence today as we get ready to finish this broadcast. I know that Hank and I pray for you. Partners, thank you. Because of your faithful support, we are able to continue to take the prophetic word of the Lord and the word of God to the nations of the earth. And so we ask you to support us today and know that we're going to continue to pray and we're going to continue to stand in your life. Well, until next time, know this, you're going to make the right choices. God is moving. You're going to be led by the Spirit. This is Hank and Brenda taking you to a new level.
0: The Bible says in Psalm 119, "Thy word is a lamp unto my feet and a light unto my path." 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
11: Would you open your Bibles with me to the book of 1 John, chapter 4. As we pick up this morning in verse 12 with a message entitled, Love Made Visible. 1 John chapter 4, beginning in verse 12, if you'd follow along with me as we read from the Word of God. No one has seen God at any time. If we love one another, God abides in us, and His love has been perfected in us. By this we know that we abide in Him and He in us, because He has given us of His Spirit. And we have seen and testify that the Father has sent the Son as Savior of the world. Whoever confesses that Jesus is the Son of God, God abides in him and he in God. And we've known and believed the love that God has for us. God is love. And he who abides in love abides in God and God in him. Love has been perfected among us in this, that we may have boldness in the day of judgment, because as he is, so are we in this world. There is no fear in love, but perfect love casts out fear, because fear involves torment. But he who fears has not been made perfect in love. We love him because he first loved us. Shall we pray together? Father, we do thank you this morning for your great love for us. Teach us, Lord, what it is to make your love visible to this world. And we ask this in Jesus' name. Amen. This last week, I was ministering at a youth conference with my son in Georgia. We returned yesterday. And one thing that Georgia is known for, in addition to the Bulldogs, the peaches, is its humidity. You walk out of the house and it practically smacks you in the face. But at certain times of the year, with that humidity, will come these ominous thunderstorms. You begin to hear the rumbling, and not long after that, it will rain, and it's amazing because it comes down and it cools things down for like 5 minutes before the bugs come out. And that is why we live here. But I did hear a story about a little girl who was scared during a thunderstorm. And she called out for her parents, and her father came in to comfort her. And he reminded her, sweetheart, God is always with you. And through her tears, she said, I know, but right now I need someone with skin on. What the Apostle John points out here in the fourth chapter is that the church has the privilege and opportunity to be the love of God with skin on by the way that we love one another. We begin this morning, first of all, with the presence of God's love mentioned here in verse 12. No one has seen God at any time, but if we love one another, God abides in us, and his love has been perfected in us, and by this we know that we abide in him and he in us, because he has given us his Spirit. The phrase, no one has seen God at any time, is used 5 times separately in John's writing. In fact, in the Gospel of John, in chapter 1, verse 18, it's almost identical to chapter 4, verse 12, where we read in John 1, 18, no one has seen God at any time. The only begotten Son, who is in the bosom of the Father, has declared him. And when you think about the fact that God is invisible, what does that mean? God is invisible. Now, the Bible does tell us in Romans chapter 8, in verse 11, that since the creation of the world, God's invisible attributes are clearly seen, being understood by the things that are made, even his eternal power and Godhead, so that man is without excuse. Although God is invisible, the creation is visible, and therefore we see the design and the creative power of God on display. Although we don't see him, we see what he has made. It'd be similar to that in a lesser form of seeing a painting. Although you never got to meet the artist, you see the work and the signature is there and you know who painted it. And therefore, although he is invisible, you believe it because the artwork is visible. He actually painted it. In John chapter 4 and verse 24, John tells us that God is spirit, and those who worship him must worship him in spirit and in truth. In 1 Timothy chapter 1, verse 17, Paul commented on the invisibility of God when he said, now to the King eternal, immortal, invisible to God, who alone is wise, be honor and glory forever and ever. Amen. So God is invisible. Oh, but some of you are Bible students, you've read through the Old Testament. And you say, now, wait a second. If no one has seen God at any time, explain to me this. In Exodus chapter 33, verse 11, it says that the Lord used to speak to Moses face to face as a man speaks to his friend. But then you go a little bit further in that same chapter in verse 20, and it says, God replied to Moses, you cannot see my face, for man shall not see me and live. So which was it? Did he see him face to face or did he not see him? Is there some kind of a contradiction right here that we're not aware of? No, it's not a contradiction. You could say Moses got a glimpse, but he did not see God's complete essence. Face to face is really a figure of speech indicating close communion that they shared with one another, an intimacy where Moses heard from the Lord. He did not see God's complete, infinite, unfiltered glory because he would not have survived. People in the Old Testament have seen manifestations, a theophanies or visions, or even a Christophanies, Christ in the Old Testament, but they were partial, they were veiled, or they were symbolic. Only in Christ is God fully revealed in a way that we can understand and accept. So if God is invisible, how did he reveal himself? Well, not just through his creation, but through the incarnation of his Son when he sent Jesus to this world. Although man has not seen God the Father, who is invisible, Jesus said to his disciples, if you have seen me, you have seen the who? The Father. So he was made visible. Jesus made him visible to the world when he came. In Colossians chapter 1, in verse 15, Paul said concerning Jesus, Jesus, he is the image of the invisible God, the firstborn over all creation, or the preeminent one over all creation. But Jesus ascended back to the Father. He is currently at the right hand of the Father, the Bible says, making intercession for us. So the Father is invisible. The Son is invisible. How then will the world recognize the love of God if the Father and the Son are invisible? That brings us to the presence of God's love. The unseen God, who was historically revealed in the incarnation of his Son, is now revealed by the indwelling presence of his Holy Spirit in his people when they love one another. And this is a profound thought this morning, folks. People may not see or read about God in the scriptures, but they observe and interpret the life of believers. They see your Christian home, your Christian family. They see your church. They see you at work, or they see you at school. And when people see this remarkable, otherworldly kind of love, a love that does not respond with retaliation, a love that forgives rather than get even, an agape love, they recognize that God's presence is among us. That's how they know. Jesus said it. We've said it repeatedly in these studies. The world will know you are my disciples by the love you have for one another. The love of God, the Bible says, has been poured into us by the Holy Spirit. And therefore, if we are loving one another and loving those who are lost, it reveals at least two important facts, perhaps three. The first is it reveals that God abides in us. That is what John says here. God abides in us. The word abide means his presence through the Spirit of God resides in us. In Romans chapter 8, verse 11, Paul said, "But if the Spirit of him who raised Jesus from the dead dwells in you, then he who raised Christ from the dead will also give life to your mortal bodies through his Spirit who dwells in you." So the Spirit of God takes up residency in the life of the believer. Jesus said, "I'm not going to leave you orphans. I'm going to leave you a helper. He's going to be with you, he's going to be in you, and he's going to come upon you." The person and work of the Holy Spirit in the life of the church. In 1 Corinthians chapter 3 and verse 16, Paul said it this way. He asked the question. He said, "Do you not know that you are the temple of God and that the Spirit of God dwells in you?" So the Spirit of God dwelling in the people of God. And by this, we know that we're abiding in God because his Spirit resides within us, the Bible says. But the second thing we come to realize, another fact, is that his love is being perfected in us. And the word perfected means completion or maturity. Not that we are perfect in how we love one another, but God's love through the work of the Spirit can reach its intended goal and its expression through us if we yield to the work of the Spirit. For the fruit of the Spirit is love, the Bible says. Folks, let me put it to you this way. The invisible God reveals himself through the visible love of believers. The love that originated in God and was manifested through his Son is now demonstrated by his people through his Spirit. That is what John is telling us concerning the presence of God's love. That which is invisible, now made visible through his people. Think about it. The evidence of God's character as it relates to his love, God is love, is manifested with skin on it through God's people. Someone wrote this, I thought it was profound, concerning the body of Christ. We are the body of Christ. Jesus is the head of the body, but we are the body functioning together. It says, "Christ has no body now on the earth but yours. No hands, no feet on earth, but yours. Yours are the eyes through which he looks with compassion on this world. Yours are the feet with which he walks to do good. Yours are the hands through which he blesses all the world. Yours are the hands, yours are the feet, yours are the eyes. You are his body. Christ has no body now on the earth except the body of Christ." And this is how people discover and realize that the love of God that is invisible is made visible. God abides in us. His love is growing and being perfected and maturing in us. And John adds also in verse 13, his Spirit has been given to us. By this, we know that we abide in him, he in us, because he's given us his Spirit. When the love of God is being worked out and worked through our lives, it provides us with assurance. And that assurance is this: we belong to the Lord. How do you know if you're a Christian? How do you have confidence that you are a child of God? How do you know for a fact that you belong to Him? When we experience the work of the Holy Spirit within us, we realize that the Holy Spirit is in us. The Bible says it this way in Romans 8:16. The Spirit Himself bears witness with our spirit that we are the children of God. That is how you know. The Spirit of God is in us. He's working through us, and it is a testimony to us. It brings confidence. I'm a child of God. My life has changed. You get the idea from the text, and throughout it, really, that John wants his readers to be confident in knowing that the Lord is with them. That is why he will repeatedly say these words, we know this, and also we know that, and you know what else we know? We know this. And the reason he says that is because the Gnostics, who claim to know everything, were coming in and saying, you don't really know. John says, hey, wait a second, actually, we do know, and here's how we know. These opponents were coming in, pretending to be super spiritual, and they were adversaries, considering themselves to be Christian elitists, having this experience with God separated from the community. These opponents believed they had the most direct connection with God, a higher knowledge. Sorry, you don't have it. Maybe, you know, one day you'll get it, but you probably won't. But we have it, just so you know. I mean, that is kind of the way they walked around. And that is why John will repeatedly use the words you, we, us, among us, in us, we know. And the reason why he says that is because the community of faith was under attack. And he wanted them to have confidence. You know the Lord. And here's how it's demonstrated. It's demonstrated by your love, and it's demonstrated through the work of the Holy Spirit in you and through you. This is the assurance of the presence of God and his love. But that presence of God's love working in us and through us leads us then to the proclamation of God's love. Secondly, if you look at verse 14, and we have seen, and the word is testify, that the Father has sent the Son as Savior of the world. Whoever confesses that Jesus is the Son of God, God abides in him and he in God. Two words that you see concerning the proclamation: to testify and to confess. Both of these things are used in the proclamation of God's love for the world. You may recall at the very beginning of this epistle, when John opened it up, he spoke of his testimony, a testimony that he shared with the other apostles. He said in 1 John 1, in verse 1, what was from the beginning, what we have heard, what we have seen with our eyes, what we have beheld and our hands have handled concerning the word of life and the life that was manifested, we've seen, we bear witness, we proclaim to you or testify to you the eternal life which was with the Father. It was manifested to us. We've seen and heard. We proclaim to you also that you also may have fellowship with us. And indeed, our fellowship is with the Father and with his Son, Jesus Christ. In other words, John and the other apostles had personally witnessed the ministry of Jesus. Their testimony, it wasn't based on secondhand information. They were there physically alongside of him. They saw the miracles. They heard his teaching. This experience was rooted by being directly connected to Jesus, which strengthened the message that they proclaimed. These men who were walked with Jesus and talked with Jesus and spent time with Jesus, almost all of them died a martyr's death for what they were willing to testify and not deny that he is God. John says, we saw it. And this is what we are proclaiming to you. The opponents of the gospel claimed to know Jesus, but John insisted, we walked with him. So our testimony is greater. And what they testified was this message: the Father has sent the Son as Savior to the world. Did you know that that sentence right there, the Father has sent the Son as Savior to the world, is really the gospel in one phrase? That is the gospel. The Father sent the Son to be the Savior of the world. This is part of and such a powerful part of the gospel, just in one phrase. The world needed a Savior, and the only Savior that was available and who could actually save us was Jesus, and the Father sent him. And that illustrates for us both the origin and the purpose of salvation. Folks, the plan of redemption starts with the Father's love an initiative. John 3:16, God so loved. He started it, that he sent. Jesus didn't come of his own accord apart from the Father, but was sent in complete unity with the Father's will. And now, because of this testimony of the apostles that has been passed on to us, we now have the opportunity to also proclaim God's love. How? By confessing. By confessing, which means more than just saying it out loud, it involves a public declaration and sincere agreement with who Jesus is, fully God and sent by the Father to be the Savior. This open confession that we make directly opposes false teachers. It denies, who are denying his divine nature. To the person who openly confesses that Jesus is Lord, it is clear. Something is clear about them, and that is this, that God abides in them and they in God, because they're confessing it. They're declaring it. It speaks of a mutual indwelling, a profound spiritual union between the believer and the Father. When someone confesses Christ, they enter into an abiding relationship. Confessing Jesus, it's not a doctrinal box that you check. It's a living connection to the God who made you. And when you genuinely believe and declare that Jesus is the Son of God, you step into relationship where the Spirit of God takes up residence in your heart and you begin to live your life in him. Romans chapter 10, verse 9. This is what Paul said concerning this. He said that if you confess with your mouth the Lord Jesus and you believe in your heart that God has raised him from the dead, you will be saved. In Matthew chapter 10, verse 32, Jesus spoke of confession as well. And this is what he said. Therefore, whoever confesses me before men, him I will confess before my Father who is in heaven. But whoever denies me before men, him I will also deny before my Father who is in heaven. John's point here is that if we confess the apostolic testimony that Jesus Christ, the eternal Son of God, saves us from our sins, our confession of Jesus is evidence to the world and to us that God abides in us and that we abide in God. Folks, I believe that there is a confession that acknowledges that Jesus, I need you as my Savior. Confess your sins. Confess my need for him. There is a confession. And then there is also an ongoing confession of who Jesus is to this world. There is a confession of my need for God, but there's also my confession to the world that I have received salvation and that they can as well. You remember in Matthew chapter 16, when Jesus asked his disciples the most critical question and a crucial question that can be asked of us today. And that was this, who do men say that I am? And the disciples responded and said, well, some say you're John the Baptist, some say you're one of the prophets. But Jesus made it more specific and he said, but who do you say that I am? Who am I to you? And you remember that Peter responded and he said, you are the Christ, the Son of the living God. He confessed it. And Jesus's reply to Peter's confession was, blessed are you, Simon Bar-Jonah, because flesh and blood has not revealed this to you, but my Father who is in heaven. John emphasizes that if we truly believe in our heart that Jesus has been sent by the Father, we will confess that. Your confession demonstrates that God resides in you and you dwell in God. If anyone admits this, it provides evidence. God is alive and at work in them. I confess Jesus. I'm not ashamed of the gospel. It's the power of God unto salvation. The Spirit of God is working in me, pleading through us, the Bible says, for men to be reconciled to God. As I mentioned earlier, when I was in Georgia this week, we had a time where the kids were waiting on the Lord. Afterglow, if you would, as they like to call it. Where we're just worshiping, we're waiting on the Spirit, seeing what the Lord might say. And there were some wonderful things that took place that evening. But during that evening, there came a point when I thought, okay, it's a Christian conference with Christian kids. But maybe there's some Christian kids there, or maybe they're not Christians. Maybe they got invited. And so I just, in the midst of it, I said, hey, listen, if there's anybody here who's not a Christian, just raise your hand. In this packed room, I'm thinking, and it's kind of dark. And anybody at all, just right now, if you're unsaved, You don't know you're going to heaven. You don't know your sins are forgiven. Just raise your hand up. And right over here on the right side, this young man raised his hand up. And I said, all right, I see you. And then way back in the top in the corner, this young girl raised her hand. And I said, all right, both of you guys, I need you to come down here. In the midst of all these kids. And there was all these kids crowded in the aisles and they just parted like the Red Sea. And these kids made their way down and they came right down to the front. And I said, all right. And I had them pray and confess that Jesus Christ is Lord. And they received Christ, the two of them, in the midst of that group of their peers. Praise God for that salvation. But the fact that they were able to confess it, to declare it, the Spirit of God was working in their life. His Spirit bears witness with their spirit. They're children of God. They've been born again. They belong to the Lord. You remember in the book of Acts, in chapter 7, that one of the first deacons in the early church, a man full of faith, full of the Holy Spirit, and full of the Word of God. It was after his bold confession to the religious leaders that they were cut to the heart. They were angry. They gnashed at their teeth. And they picked up rocks and began to stone him to death. And while Stephen, the first martyr of the church, was being pelted with rocks, it says that he looked up and he said, I see heaven opened and the Son of Man standing at the right hand of God. Did you know that's the only time in Scripture when it says that Jesus is described as standing at the right hand of God? Normally it says he's seated at the right hand of God. But Stephen said, I see him standing, symbolizing the honor, the advocacy perhaps, and the welcome of Stephen's bold confession, even in the midst of impending death. And he said, Lord Jesus, receive my spirit. And he said, don't charge them with this sin, Acts chapter 7. Stephen reminds us that while confessing Christ, it comes at a high price, but the presence of Christ is even greater. It only bears witness to the fact Jesus was there. He was confessing and Jesus was right there. And the same is with us. When we are boldly proclaiming God's love, declaring the message of the gospel, even in the face of hostility, the Lord is there. We have the presence of God's love abiding in us, the proclamation, the opportunity to proclaim his love. But third, we have the proof once again of God's love. If you look at verse 16, and we have known and believed that the love that God has for us, God is love. He who abides in love abides in God and God in him. Love has been perfected among us in this, that we may have boldness in the day of judgment, because as he is, so are we in this world. This is a powerful verse. Pay close attention here. God's love is being perfected in us. We are growing. We are maturing. It is becoming more visible as we grow in our relationship with him. We understand his love. His love abides in us. He abides in us. And this brings us to a confidence, and especially in the day, John mentions it, of judgment. The day of judgment.
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0: my name is Steve, and this is the Greenberg Report. We have a special guest here, John Bonner. He's here in the USA right now from Peru. John, it's so good to have you on the show, and you shared with me just how God had showed you just a four-part vision for Peru. You want to share with us about that?
1: I would be delighted to, Steve. Thank you. You know, it kind of started when a friend of mine and I were driving back from southern Texas to Mexico City. And wouldn't you know that our van broke down just an hour outside of Mexico City. And because I spoke Spanish, he decided to stay with the van. And I would go into this little town to look for a Christian church, someplace where we could keep the van until we could bring tools back. So I walked up and down this town looking for any type of a Christian church at all, and couldn't find any, and started asking people, and they shrugged their shoulders. They didn't know of any Christian churches in the whole town. Finally, one person said, you know, if you go up this hill here, turn left at the second street, there's a greenhouse under a big tree. They do teach the Bible there. So I thought, finally. And so I went to that house, and I knocked on the door, and they pulled back the door very slowly, cautiously, and I said, I understand that you give Bible studies here. And they said, yes, we're Jehovah's Witnesses. And I realized in the whole town there was no Christian witness. And I decided, you know what I'm going to do? I'm going to come back to this town, and we're going to start a church here. And that was my plan, and the Lord began to speak to my heart, and he said, you know, John, we have villages and towns and entire cities throughout Latin America that don't have a Christian witness at all. You could go and you could do that, but what I want to do is use you to prepare many people to go to those cities and towns to start churches. And so that was kind of how the vision started. I was really excited because the Lord began to give me a vision from different places that I had been working at in the world, and I was listening to a John Corson tape on Habakkuk chapter 2, where it says, write the vision and make it plain on tablets so that he who reads it can run with it. So I wrote down the vision, and it was a four-point vision, and took it to Pastor Chuck Smith, and I gave it to him, and I heard that, well, he said he loved it, and then that he shed a tear when he read it as well. And so that gave me the encouragement to continue on with it. What the vision consists of is a Bible school to train nationals for leadership. Another aspect, the second aspect, is a missionary training school so that we can receive people from beyond Latin America and teach them Spanish and prepare them in different ways to be effective as missionaries. The third aspect is to receive evangelistic teams, short-term teams from the States and elsewhere that we can put to use in evangelism, incorporating our students from the Bible College as well as the School of Missions. And then the fourth aspect is that the whole project would be self-sustaining, that we would have a hydroponic garden and animals, and that we would raise our own produce and things like that so that we wouldn't be dependent on foreign funds and things like that. And so that was the vision that the Lord has given us. And, you know, we started in Mexico, and we had the missionary training school, we had the Bible school, everything was going wonderful until we experienced a personal financial crisis in our family. Was asking the Lord what to do, and

0: from that verse and went back to the States and began to work and was an assistant pastor at a Calvary Chapel in Arizona. Part of my responsibility there was to oversee the House of Ruth Crisis Pregnancy Center, which was very dear to my heart, to save these little babies. It was during that time that I wrote a book as well, called The Daily Discipleship Journal, and began to share that book and the accompanying seminar at different churches, and have done that seminar at more than 400 different churches now. And the Lord miraculously took us out of debt and provided for our needs so that we could go this time to Peru. And our pastor, our missions pastor at church, wanted us to be out of debt. And in one of the areas where I was sharing the book and the seminar, a gentleman came up to me afterwards and asked me, since you guys want to go back to the mission field, why aren't you there right now? And I had to confess to him that we had a debt that we need to pay off. He gave me his business card. He said, John, I want you to call me tomorrow, and we'll see about erasing that debt. And I didn't feel comfortable doing that, Steve. A couple of weeks went by, but as the bank started calling and wanting their money, my wife said, why don't you just call? So I called him, and he says, okay, well, how much debt are we talking about anyways? And I stuttered and stammered, and I said, $19,000. And he says, okay, let me talk with my wife. We'll pray about it, and we'll let you know. And I thought that that was the end of the conversation. But he contacted me a couple of days later, and he said, John, we prayed about it, and what we want to do is send six segments of, I think, around $4,000 each to your missions account back in California, and so that you can prepare over a six-month period to return to the mission field. And so the Lord erased our debt, Steve, and my daily prayer was, forgive us our debts as we, you know, it was so real to us. But he erased that so that we could go to the mission field. But something else happened, too. Our pastor wanted us to have 80% of our monthly budget pledged before we purchased our airplane tickets to move to Peru. So he had us send us a letter and let people know that we were planning on going to the mission field, and if they felt led to let us know so that we can begin to plan. So after a week, we had 10% of our budget. After 2 weeks, we had 50% of our budget. After 3 weeks, we had 110% of our budget. After 4 weeks, we had 150% of our budget pledged to us. And I could see why the Lord brought us home, you know, Mark 5:19, so that we could share the vision with many, many churches and many individuals who became part of our support team. The Lord knew that it wasn't just our family budget, but he knew that we were starting a Bible college that will require desk and, you know, rent and teachers and things like this. He knew that our expenses would be major. And the Lord took care of all of those things. And just a confirmation that he was leading us in this direction.
1: You know, it's so neat, John, as I hear, just as you were seeking the Lord and the Lord spoke to you through the scriptures. And, you know, that's so important to have the application. Mm-hmm. You not only to understand the context of the scripture, but to be able to hear God's voice, to know go or not go, or stay home or not go, or and then to see God do that. So it's vital, our time with God's word. Gosh, yes. That relationship with him. And then you wrote the book, and wow, it's awesome. But it's all because of your relationship with the Lord and your time with him to hear these things.
0: I think so many times we miss the boat and we don't hear God's voice is because we don't take that little time in the morning, first thing of the day, just to sit at his feet and let him speak to us. We're spinning our wheels trying to make things happen when he has this plan he's waiting to show us, but we just don't take the time to listen to what he wants to tell us.
1: You know, it's this fourfold vision. I think it's so good because God equipped you to train leaders. Now, you could have planted one church and been a great pastor and shepherd for that church, but now, as a an overseer for a

0: Bible College, you have lots of people coming, and their gifts are being revealed, and then they're being sent out, whether a leader of a church, a church plant, or whether a missionary, or whether helps, or whether, you know, whatever God wants. But you can only be built up as you mature in God's Word, right? Mm-hmm. And you grow in that relationship with Him. And then I think of also that reality of having people come over and join in with your group. And my son and I, we came over, right?
1: Yeah,
0: from Calvary Chapel with 80 or 90 people, I think. And we mixed right in to all the Bible College students that you had and the community. And we did outreaches and stuff. And it was wonderful. And I met so many people that had got saved. Their lives were transformed from these outreaches.
1: That's right.
0: And it really stirred the hearts of the kids at school. And they got a taste of missionary work. So it's a two-way street, right?
1: That's
0: it's
1: right.
0: Not only enjoying people coming over and serving with you, but the fellowship there in Peru, seeing the witness of others from around the world coming, right? And it just... It's amazing. I was so blessed to be a part of that outreach and see that and meet so many of the leaders today that are now senior pastors.
1: Mm-hmm. We're able to see those things and we enjoy the fruits, and you have been able to witness it firsthand, and it's wonderful. But there's an element of being a missionary too that most people don't see. It's the day-to-day. Trusting in the Lord, going through satanic attacks and discouragement. And there was a time, Steve, if I can share this too, that when we were off the mission field, it was a terrible, disappointing time for us. And during that time, my mom passed away. She died of breast cancer. But we got to be with my mom during that time and be at her side. And that was a blessing, being able to share the book and things like that. But I really sensed in my heart that the Lord had put me on the shelf and that there wasn't really, you know, a future on the mission field for me. Until I went back to that Habakkuk scripture, Habakkuk 2:2. It says, write the vision, make it plain on tablets, so that he who reads it can run with it. But then the next verse really ministered to me, Steve. It says, though the vision wait for an appointed time, it will surely come. It will not delay. And that just inspired me so much. And then the Lord taking us to Peru. We thought the vision was for Mexico, but we realized afterwards that after a false start, maybe, that it was for Peru.
0: Yes. So as we're talking about ministry, what other things would you like to share about just ministry realities? You know, that waiting time, that's a tough time, right?
1: Mm-hmm.
0: You know, God gives us oftentimes vision and focus, but then there's a time that He allows us to wait.
1: Yes.
0: That can be a very difficult time.
1: It can be very difficult. So, you want to have your future mapped out, but you're waiting on the Lord to reveal the next steps to you. I really like what somebody said one time to me, is that waiting should be active. We're just not sitting there wasting our time not doing anything. The idea of waiting is kind of like when you go to a restaurant, you have a waiter who waits on you. He's active, he's doing these things, and we should be diligent in service to the Lord, waiting on Him as we're waiting on Him.
0: Oh, that's a great illustration. Mm-hmm. I think so often we can get caught up in the expectation, and that kind of can overwhelm us because we feel like maybe we deserve something, right? And we don't.
1: But we don't.
0: Waiting is actually a part of the fruit of the Spirit.
1: That's right. Being patient. Being patient.
0: I'm not patient, are you?
1: No. I asked the Lord for patience, and I told Him I want it now.
0: You know, one of the things that we can see is, as a baby in Christ, we had no patience, and though we still struggle with it, we're a lot better than we were. Right?
1: That's right. That's
0: 10, 15, 20 years ago.
1: And I'm kind of going through this now, Steve, is, you know, we were blessed in Lima to be able to acquire a former Wycliffe Bible Translators guest house. We were blessed with a loan from Calvary Chapel Costa Mesa, and we purchased the facility, and you were there, you saw it, and... and it was a tremendous blessing for us, but we outwore our welcome. Our neighbors hated us. They couldn't wait to get rid of us, and so we purchased a piece of property up in the northern area of Peru in a town called Cajamarca. You've been there as well. And our neighbors are cows and sheep, and so no one is complaining because of our noise.
0: It's in the middle of nowhere.
1: We're in the middle of nowhere, which is good and bad. But as you know, we're building seven buildings simultaneously. We were blessed with the sale of the Wycliffe property in Lima, amazed again at God's provision because it had quadrupled in value. So we were able to pay off the loan and to purchase property and to at least get a start on the building project.
0: Wow.
1: And so I think that we're about at 80% right now.
0: Praise the Lord. The
1: Lord has us waiting. He has us waiting for his provision, going step by step. And we're making progress. I would have wanted this to be finished 2 or 3 years ago.
0: I remember coming out there praying with you and with the whole team, and we were painting and putting up walls and putting up buildings, and you know, it was all about just God providing step by step. You know, it's like, and his provisions were just perfect, right?
1: That's right.
0: And the team's coming out and helping, and you're looking for more teams to continue to come out to finish the last 15 to 20%.
1: That's right. We have lots to do still. Right now we're putting on 5 roofs on our administration building, and the Lord has provided beautifully for that. We have about 5 or 6 teams coming, but we still have so much more to do. We have other buildings that are maybe 40% finished, others that are 60% finished, some are 90% finished, and so there's lots of work, and it's not a one-man project, Steve. It's the body of Christ coming together, each one contributing those gifts and abilities and talents that the Lord has given them to raise up this college, and so we're excited about that.
0: How many people do you have at the Bible College?
1: Right now, we have living on campus over 50 people. But once we finish the building project, we will have room for 100 student beds, and then another 20 for married students and for faculty.
0: Wow, that's great. It's exciting.
1: Yes.
0: Well, tell us about your wife.
1: My wife is my best friend. We've been married for 30 years, and we met in Mexico.
0: That's why you went to Mexico.
1: That's why I went to Mexico. You emailed in. But we met.
0: Was that
1: there.
0: Part of the friends in Mexico?
1: No, it wasn't. I'm embarrassed. No. Yeah. But we met in Mexico City at the Horizon Christian Fellowship that was started there, and married in 1985, and the Lord has given us 3 beautiful children. Our 2 oldest were born in Mexico. My daughter Michelle was born in Mexico City. We moved on to Tehuacan, Puebla in southern Mexico, where my son Jason was born. And then when we were back in the United States, that's when Joshua was born. And my daughter today is serving the Lord in Siegen, Germany. And our 2 boys are here in Southern California. One is, Jason is a worship leader at Calvary Chapel Living Hope there in Oceanside. And then our other son is starting his own business in San Diego.
0: So John, tell me a little more about your wife, because she's played an important part in the ministry that you have.
1: Yes. My wife was actually a missionary before we met, and she was a missionary to her own people. She met the Lord in an incredible way in Guadalajara and became a part of a ministry there, and then they came up to Ensenada to start a church, and she lived there for 7 years and involved in very, very fruitful ministry. Part of her job was to sell Bible courses, and so her church sent her to Mexico City, where I was living at, to sell these courses to different churches there. We didn't take the course, but I took her. And so I just loved her heart. She had a love for the Lord, a passion for the Lord, and service to Him. And, you know, so many times, this is the way that the Lord leads us together. We're serving the Lord, and then He brings that perfect person,
0: yes,
1: into our path as we're going forward. So it was just perfect. My partner in ministry, my teammate, and we began to walk together in service to the Lord. So she's, as a pastor's wife, overseeing women's ministries, very, very fruitful. In fact, as we speak right now, Steve, she is teaching a woman's prayer breakfast here in Downey. And so the Lord is using her in tremendous ways, similar to the ways that He's been using me as well.
0: So many women go to the Bible college.
1: Yes.
0: And there's such a need for women teaching women and older women teaching the younger women. And here, for your wife, mm-hmm. comment about that as women might come to
1: yes.
0: Peru from the States to go there and just be ministered
1: yes.
0: as they get ready to go out to the mission field.
1: Yeah. Many women, many of the girls at the Bible college look to Pilar as their mom. And she fills a definite role in their lives. And so whether it's a boo-boo that, you know, they need to go and cry on her shoulder, or really speaking truth into their lives through the scriptures, she has a very, very important role in the Bible college ministry. I could not have done this if I didn't have her by my side.
0: Also, the thought of just the church in Peru.
1: Yes.
0: You started it, what year?
1: The church began in about 2002, I believe. And we weren't really planning a church, Steve. We rented a facility for the Bible college, and then young people just started showing up because they wanted to make friends with our students that were from the United States. So they wanted to learn English. They were curious about our students, and so they started attending the classes as well, sitting in as Brad Lambert and others came down to teach. And a lot of them were skaters, and so there was a park about two blocks away, and we started doing outreaches at that park on Saturday afternoons. And then pretty soon it grew to where we needed to do something on Sunday mornings. So in that same park, Sunday mornings, we started holding services there. And that's how Calvary Chapel Lima was born. We went from one place to another place to another place. And each time new people in the community came, and the church was growing, doing outreaches and heavy on evangelism. Of course, their pastor was a missionary, and so that was the DNA of the church, is to reach out to the community. I would say it's close to maybe 600 people today. Now, when we moved the Bible college to Cajamarca, I was trying to do both, the church and the Bible college, so I would fly to Lima on the weekends and then fly back up on Mondays for my classes during the week. And so I did that for about a year and a half, and was looking for someone to fill the need there at the church. And I was looking here, I was looking there, and there was this tall young man right in front of me, and kind of wanted him to get out of my way. Manolo Matos is his name. And Manolo came to the Lord through one of our surf camp ministries. He was very involved with the youth group, became a youth leader. He's a musician, so he was on the worship team. Went through the Bible college and graduated, and we hired him on staff as one of our administrators. And he was taking missions trips to Ecuador and to Colombia and many places, and so he was leading those teams as well. And he speaks English. And I was thinking, Manolo, get out of my way. I'm looking for a pastor for the church. And here he is, married now at 23 years old with a wonderful wife and a ministry partner too. And the Lord said, that's your pastor. He's right in front of you. So we prayed about it, and we did a beautiful transition. And so Manolo is the senior pastor now at Calvary Chapel Lima, has been now for the past 3 years, and is doing a wonderful work, especially among young people, those of his age.
0: I love that that reality of planting a church and then passing it over to a national to continue to go on and go on and planting more churches, right, or mm-hmm. raising up leaders. And I've seen that be so fruitful. And I look at, just look at Paul, right? He went and planted churches, right? Raised up leaders. And that's what church is all about, is discipleship and raising up people, mm-hmm. right? From mm-hmm. babies to teenagers to young adults to adults, able to take on the ministry. And mm-hmm. and that's what really discipleship does, right? Mm-hmm. And that's what, as a senior pastor, you're looking to raise up people.
1: That's right.
0: You're not trying to control everything. You're looking for people to be raised up and to take over and for God to lead you wherever he's leading you.
1: That's right. That's interesting. I believe it's in Numbers chapter 8 where the Lord said that minister would work until he was in his 50s, and then after that he would take a step back and turn the work over to a younger person. And that's exactly what we've done recently also with the Bible College. I'm in my late 50s now, and the Lord has raised up a godly man. His name is Matt Carver, who is now directing the Bible College there in Cajamarca. So I'm finished as far as the administration and things like that, and he's doing a wonderful job with it. And so that frees me up to do so many other things that are continuing passions on my heart, like Internet Bible College in Spanish, for example, and extending beyond Peru to all of Latin America and seeing young people raised up in the knowledge of the Word, again, to be trained as leaders and to be sent out.
0: You know, you're fulfilling the great commission, right? Mm-hmm. And it's helping people to come into a relationship with God and helping them grow in God's Word and God's grace, right?
1: Discipleship,
0: right? Mm-hmm. And so I think that's what your life is all about. That's what, as a Christian, that's what our lives are supposed to be all about, right? Discipleship, right? Mm-hmm. Gospel and training.
1: The next generation, and the next generation after that. And so what a wonderful thing. We'll be graduating soon. We'll be going home to heaven. But we'll have those who are here following in the Lord's footsteps and following examples of their leaders so that they can pass that on to their next generations as well.
0: Well, John, thank you for sharing with us the vision God has given you, the four parts, and just some of the testimonies, and God's grace, right?
1: Yes,
0: and the work
1: that's right.
0: of the Holy Spirit. And so as we close, why don't you take a moment just to share and just conclude with this program.
1: Honored to be here today and to be able to encourage you. If you would, visit our website at

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3: I tell God all the time, I don't know how you're going to turn this around. I don't know how you're going to answer this prayer, but I trust you and I put my faith in you, and I just got to hand this over to you because I am exhausted.

0: Ruth chapter 2, 1 through 7. Ruth chapter 2, let's throw that on the screen. Ruth chapter 2, 1 through 7. There was a relative of Naomi's husband, a man of great wealth, of the family of Elimelech. His name was Boaz. So Ruth the Moabitess said to Naomi, "Please let me go to the field and glean heads of grain after him in whose sight I might find favor." And she said to her, "Go, my daughter," verse 3. Then she left and went and gleaned in the field after the reapers. And she happened to come to the part of the field belonging to Boaz, who was of the family, of Elimelech. Verse 4. Now, behold, Boaz came from Bethlehem and said to the reapers, "The Lord be with you." God, Lord, guys, there's so much imagery here. Boaz, who is a type of Christ, comes from Bethlehem. Okay, what is Bethlehem? Bread or word? You always find God in his word. If you don't know where to go, where to turn, or how to make yourself feel better, you got to go to his word. Why? Because Boaz is in the word. Christ is in the word. So he's in Bethlehem, and he said to the reapers, "The Lord be with you," and they answered, "The Lord bless you." Verse 5. Then Boaz said to his servant who's in charge of the reapers, "Who is that? Who's that? Who that right there? That one. Who is she? Why is she standing out? Favor. Who is that?" So the servant who was in charge of the reapers answered and said, "It's the young Moabite woman who came back with Naomi from the country of Moab. And she said, 'Please let me glean and gather after the reapers among the sheaves.' So she came and continued from morning till now, though she rested a little in the house." Lord, bless your word in Jesus' name. And everybody said, amen. Touch your neighbor on both sides. Say, here we go, here we go, here we go. Let me review for a moment. Guys in the back, get ready to go to Matthew 10. When God has put something inside you or has destiny on your life, in other words, something in you that is supposed to come out, something that you are supposed to do, an assignment that he has for you, most of those things, I told you this 2 weeks ago, I'm just 2 minutes of reviewing here, most of those things are only activated in certain atmospheres, okay? You have to get in the right atmosphere. When you're in the right atmosphere, you can reach full potential. Okay? I've probably for 20 years now, I came up with this illustration. People come up to me all the time and talk about it. They remember me talking about it. The orange tree. The orange tree, if you take it and put it in Wisconsin, it will always be a house plant. It'll have oranges about that big. It will never reach its potential, because Wisconsin is not the environment for citrus trees. But you take it, put it in Florida, you put it in California, and you leave it 20 or 30 years, you'll have a whole orange grove. What is the difference? Same tree, different environment. And so the fact is, chapter 2 is Ruth is getting in the place, because she has a destiny on her life to go from a beggar all the way to an owner, to go from being alone to being with a kinsman redeemer, from going to having nothing to having everything. That is a grand canyon between those two, unless you got the favor of God, because the favor of God can move you further in a day than labor can move you in 10 lifetimes. Come on, somebody, amen? And so God is beginning to move her to places she could never get to herself. I've told you the fish has to be in the water for the fish to reach its potential. The star has to remain in the sky for it to reach its potential. The plant has to remain in the ground to reach its potential. Every one of those things have an atmosphere, and so do you. Your destiny has an atmosphere. Your purpose has an atmosphere. And sometimes that atmosphere is not just geographical. Okay, a lot of times people say, "Well, I need a change," and they just move. Sometimes your place is not geographical. Sometimes your place is getting in the right people. Okay, I'm going there. Sometimes your place is changing your circle. Sometimes your place is getting the wrong people out and getting the right people in. Okay, sometimes your place is just starting to go to the right place, because you can't meet the right people at the wrong place. When wrong people leave your life, wrong things quit happening. When right people come into your life, right things start happening. I'm going back over here. I think they love me a little more today. Okay. So you got to understand your place. Some of you, your place was this church. I've had people say, man, since I've started coming to this church, all these things have started breaking out in my life, and all these things I didn't know I could do, and all these gifts I didn't even know I had, and all these things. So some of you, your place was a church. Sometimes your place is getting under the right voice. So the place can mean a lot of different things. It can be the company. It can be where you live. It can be the people you run with. It can be the career path you have chosen. I don't know what place is for you. You're going to have to seek God about that, because that is your personal destiny, and only you and God can work that out. But the fact is, if you want what God has in you to be activated, it does have to be in a certain atmosphere before it can reach its potential. And all God's people said, amen. Okay, Matthew chapter 10. Pastor, how do I know if I'm in the right place? Matthew chapter 10. I like this verse right here because God gave me a revelation on it about 10 years ago. The 12, Jesus sent out and commanded them, saying, do not go in the way of the Gentiles and do not enter the city of the Samaritans, but rather go to the lost sheep of the house of Israel. Next verse. As you go, preach, saying the kingdom of heaven is at hand. So he's telling them what to preach, telling them where to go. Heal the sick, cleanse the lepers, raise the dead, cast out demons. To me, that should be a normal church service. Okay? Not t-shirts and coffee. And we do give you t-shirts, and we do have a coffee bar. But that is not the purpose for our gathering today. This is what Jesus told him. Cast out, you find a devil, cast the thing out. Somebody bound by something, break it and cast it out. If they sick, heal them, cleanse them. That's what he did. So, freely you have received, freely give. Don't let the blessing stop with you. Let it flow through you, not just get to you. Okay? Provide neither gold nor silver nor copper in your money belts, nor bag for your journey, nor tunics, nor sandals, nor staffs, for a worker is worthy of his food or worthy of his hire. Now, whatever city or town you enter, inquire who in it is worthy and stay there till you go out. Next verse. And when you go into a household, greet it. Pay attention. If the household is worthy, let your peace come upon it. But if it is not worthy, let your peace return to you. And whoever will not receive or hear your words, depart from the house or city and shake the dust off your feet. It didn't say character assassinate them. It didn't say go gossip about them. It didn't say tear them down. It didn't say ruin their reputation. If it's not your people, just leave. How do you know when you found your place? The Bible says if you go to the place and your peace falls upon it and they receive you, he said that's the place you need to stay. But if everything in you keeps coming back at you, in other words, you're trying to release the things that God has in you and it keeps getting rejected and rejected and rejected, he said, then just wipe the dust off your feet and go on to the next one, because that's not your place. If you have found your place, then there will be people there that are ready to receive what's on your life. If it's not your place, it'll keep coming back at you. Why? Because it's obvious that they don't receive you. Amen? Like I said, mine and Hope's first place was not South Carolina. Our first place was in Knoxville, Tennessee. We stayed there 1 year trying to start a church, and our peace kept coming back to us. Nobody came. Nobody cared. Nobody wanted to come. Nobody listened. Nobody showed up. Nobody gave. Nobody did anything. So you know what I did? I got the ministry of U-Haul. I didn't tear nobody down. I ain't mad. I ain't crying. I just got the ministry of U-Haul. I shook the dust off my feet, and I go to the next place. And all of a sudden, they were ready for what God had on me. I don't know who I'm talking to, but don't get mad if your peace keeps coming back. There's another company that'll bless you. There's another employer that'll take you. There's another circle that will embrace you. There is another group of friends that will celebrate your victories. I don't know what it is, but when your peace falls on, say, if your peace comes back, get the gift of goodbye and just leave. Somebody shout amen. Amen.
1: Tap your neighbor and say, you ain't got to tear nobody down. You ain't got to tear nobody down.

0: favor is not just the way you meet God. 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When God gives you a word, very rarely does he give you details. He just starts giving you a framework of how it's going to take. So he'll take a Ron and Hope Carpenter who got a little warehouse, and he let a prophetic word come through someone to us and said, I'm going to take y'all one day and I'm going to give you a voice and let redemption speak to the nations. I don't know what that looks like. I don't know about San Jose. I don't know about TV network. I don't know what you're going to speak to the nations. Even me cannot be explained.
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2: 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I hope you're enjoying the telecast. For those of you who may be watching and you're new, so good to have you. Hopefully we can make an investment in your life that'll last long after these telecasts are over with. Thank you so much for being a part. This is a time where we just stop in the middle and we just let you know that we are viewer supported, that we are listener supported. Notice that at no time did we stop and try to sell you any ads or try to have any commercials, because we just believe that the message of the kingdom, the message of Jesus and his kingdom, is the greatest message in the world. And we've got to be a light in a dark place. We've got to be a city set on a hill, and we've got to be that voice, salt of the earth, that changes everywhere we're sprinkled. Wherever this message goes, we believe it can bring change. Would you help us? Would you help us? We basically have two ways we do that. Maybe a one-time gift, or maybe you'd like to become a monthly partner, a covenant partner, which we correspond with you on a monthly basis and let you know everything that's going on here at Ron Carpenter Television. We've had so many people help us get to this place since 1998, and now we're happy that we're able to reach you. Would you help us reach others as we do this? For your first-time gift, whatever it may be, if you're a first-time giver, we have this gift that we want to give you to say thank you for believing in us as we do everything we can, not only just to reach hundreds of nations of the world, but to try to get as many as we can into their own language. That is our endeavor to do. So help us today, whatever it is God lays on your heart to do. We know that this is the rule that God said. He is not mocked. Whatever a man sows, that shall he reap. Thank you for helping us out. Now, let's get back to the Word. Ruth is not talking kinsman redeemer. She's not talking wearing fine garments. She's not talking having tons of employees. Ruth is surviving. She's not reading her life's book looking back. She is in this. And to Ruth, it just happened. To God, it's a part of his method. And it says, and she happened to go to the part of the field belonging to Boaz. One thing I have learned about God is that he rarely gives details, but he cares about details. He just don't tell them. Okay? The Bible doesn't say that the years of a man are ordered by the Lord. The decades of a man, steps. Step. God has got your detail down to steps. He is intimately involved in the details, but he never reveals them. When the angel appeared to the shepherds, and his name shall be Jesus, and he shall take away the sins of the world. That's it. That's all he says. He don't say, and he's going to have 12, and he's going to have this one guy named Judas, and he's just waiting for his right time. He's going to get rich off of it. And he's going to betray him for 30 pieces of silver, and he's going to disappear. And then the same night, he's going to get denied three times. And this is the same night that he's going to go into Gethsemane, and he's going to sweat till blood comes out his pores. And then they're going to put a crown on his head. Then they're going to put a spear through his side. Then they're going to strap him to a post and beat him like, you know what I'm saying?
3: and his name shall be Jesus. And he's going to take away your sins. Period. That's it. You don't give the details. Joseph, who I ain't got to yet, he has a dream of his brothers bowing down to him. That's it. Now we go to the pit. Now we go getting sold as a slave. Now we go getting bought out of that slavery into being over a man's household, Potiphar. Then we go to his wife accusing him of rape. Then we go back to the prison. And then we go to the prison where he meets the baker and where he meets all those guys. And after that, he begins to answer dreams. And then, hey, none of that. Brothers bowing down. That's all he sees. God doesn't give detail. So here's Ruth. She's walking the steps out. Okay? She's walking the steps. Isaiah 55. Throw this up there, guys. Isaiah 55. For my thoughts are not your thoughts, nor are your ways my ways, saith God. That verse right there should quit all of our grumbling and complaining and asking why. God said, I don't do it like you. Your pathway's not my pathway. Your way's not my way. For as the heavens are higher than the earth, so are my ways higher than your ways and my thoughts higher than your thoughts. I got to looking at that word right there, higher, and I went to do a Hebrew study on that word, and it had two main ways that it could be defined. Number one, it says, when his thoughts are higher than my thoughts, it means that he is cunning. The word cunning means not able to be figured out. So in other words, when God says, okay, he's going to take away sins of the world, nobody can figure out how. When your brothers are going to bow down to you, nobody can figure out how. A beggar's going to end up being married to a Boaz, the kinsman redeemer, and nobody can figure out how. God keeps that unto himself. You know why? Because the journey requires faith, and without faith, it is impossible to please God. And I'm going to tell you something that I've learned. I don't really like it, but God didn't ask for my permission, and he didn't ask my opinion, okay? God will never give you so much information you don't have to believe him. I have never been in a season where God gave me all the information and I didn't have to trust. There's so many times every day in my life I say, God, I have no clue what you're doing. Okay, I didn't get no response, so y'all must know everything you do. I tell God all the time, I don't know what you're doing. I don't know what you're up to. I don't know how you're going to turn this around. I don't know how you're going to answer this prayer, but I trust you and I put my faith in you, and I just got to hand this over to you because I am exhausted trying to figure you out. He says, my ways aren't your ways. My ways are higher. Quit trying to figure me out. I am cunning and I cannot be figured out. And not only can you not figure me out, your enemy can't figure me out. He can't set up a roadblock. He can't stop what I designed because I got something in my head that no eye has seen, no ear has heard, nor has it ever entered the heart of a man. I got to save some gas for second sermon. Got me wound up. How many God in your life has used an unusual method or two in your life? Could I just say? 1 Corinthians 2. Did I give you that one, guys? Talking about Jesus. He said, which none of the rulers of this age knew, for if they had, they would have never crucified him. So what is Satan thinking? If I can kill him, I can end this. Next verse. But as it is written, I just quoted it, eye hasn't seen, nor ear heard, nor entered into the heart of man the things that God has prepared. Some of it he just isn't going to tell you. He just ain't going to tell you. So Satan's like, if we can kill him, the Jews are like, if we can kill him. And you know what God's plan was? For him to be killed. and said, if they had known that Jesus was a seed and you didn't kill him, you planted him. Because burial and planting look a lot alike. And some of you think you've been buried, but you've been planted. And you are a seed. And you're in a dark place. But something's about to come out of you and go into the surface. Oh, the issues of life are about to come out. Who am I talking to? Give God 15 seconds of praise. If you said, I'm not death, I am a seed. I am a seed. And this dark place, I am planted. Good God, I feel the Holy Ghost in this place. How about three people say, you're planted, you're planted, you're planted. Yo, I'm not trying to do this. I'm just getting excited. Hey! The Bible says, catch this, the Bible says that we who are in Christ, we are all sons. That's why he says, neither Greek nor Jew, bond nor free, male nor female. In other words, he does away with earthly classifications and says, to God, we are all sons. Okay? So it doesn't even matter, you know, male, boy, girl, whatever, we're sons. Sons has nothing to do with gender, it has to do with position. Okay? We're all sons. So when God let his only son be killed, the Bible says he descended into the depths of the earth, took the keys of death, hell, and the grave, and come back victorious. Now it says, we who are in him, we are all sons. So they thought when you kill somebody, it's over. But God's ways are higher. He's more cunning, and he can't be figured out. He did not let death begot death. Death begot multiplication. And now they don't deal with one son of God. Now we got millions of sons of God all over the earth in every country on the planet. And if had they have known, they would have never crucified the Lord of glory. But as my ways are higher than your ways, as the heavens are higher than the earth, so my ways are higher than your ways. God just does it differently. The next word and definition for higher is scheme or schematic, meaning detailed strategy. So God says, as my ways are cunning and cannot be figured out, my ways also have schematics and detailed strategy. That's why I don't have time to turn there. I'm losing so much of my time because y'all shouting has taken up so much of my time. Bible says, for those he foreknew, he did predestine to be conformed to the image of his son. Foreknowledge, predestined. Okay? For we know that all things works together for the good of those that love God and are called according to his purpose. Okay? Then he said, he went into called, justified, glorified. In other words, I'm foreknown, I'm predestined, I'm called, I'm glorified, and I'm justified. And he's saying all of them in past tense. There's a detailed schematic and strategy before I ever entered the earth. And so much of it has not made sense to me. But it makes sense to God. How many of you going to trust when you leave here today, even though it does not make sense to you? His ways are cunning and schematic, full of strategy. I'd like to just take a minute and ask you, do you know Jesus as your personal Lord and Savior? I'm not talking about, do you remember grandmama praying? I'm not talking about, do you remember an old Bible your dad used to read? That's not what I'm talking about. Do you know it? Who do you say that he is? Jesus asked that question to his disciples at large. Who do men say that I am? And they had all kind of responses. But then he made it personal. I said, well, who do you say that I am? I'm asking you today, who's Jesus to you? He would like to come and live in your heart by faith and be your Lord and Savior and be a friend that sticks closer than a brother. And every time you call on his name, he hears and he answers.
2: Would you accept him today? The prayer goes like this. I thank you, Lord Jesus, for your grace and your mercy. I ask you today to come into my heart. I ask you to wash me and cleanse me. Forgive me of my sins. I believe you died and rose on the third day for my salvation. I accept that gift of salvation today. And I ask you to live in me to be my Lord and Savior from this moment forward. Thank you, Lord. In Jesus' name, amen. If you prayed that prayer, let us know, because everything just changed. And we want to be a part here at Ron Carpenter Television of being in the spiritual growth of your life. We want to invest in that all that we can going forward. So email us, call us, let us know, hey, I just accepted Christ as my Lord and Savior. And until next time, God bless you.
3: Favor is not just the way you meet God. Favor is your entire benefit package with God. When God gives you a word, very rarely does he give you details. He just starts giving you a framework of how it's going to take. So he'll take a Ron and Hope Carpenter who got a little warehouse, and he let a prophetic word come through someone to us and said, I'm going to take y'all one day and I'm going to give you a voice and let redemption speak to the nations. I don't know what that looks like. I don't know about San Jose. I don't know about TV network. I don't know what you're going to speak to the nations even mean. Can I be explained?
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3: Grab your Bibles and stand with me if you can. We're in the book of Romans, chapter 11, starting in verse 16. If the first fruit is holy, the lump is also holy, and if the root is holy, so are the branches. And if this is your first time to consider the Old Testament, you're going, what in the world does that sentence even mean? The first fruit in this case happens to be Abraham himself. This is a picture of, in Israel, if you had a crop, doesn't matter what kind, corn, wheat, barley, the first part of it you would give to God. It would be called first fruit. And it's set aside as a thank you to God. God gave the rain, God gave the sunshine, God kept away the bugs, and you have something to be thankful for. But in this case, Paul uses that picture as a metaphor, an illustration of who Abraham was. And all the other patriarchs, Isaac and Jacob and Israel. So because they believed God and are set aside to God, then everyone should be from then on. The lump he talks about is a part of dough. Most people don't even bother to make bread now, at least in America. My mom used to make a big lump, good word, of dough, and then put yeast in it. And that would blow it up, and you'd have all those cute little holes in it that taste better. Well, part of dough is offered to God if you're keeping the Old Testament law. In this case, it's all leading down to a picture, a metaphor, an illustration of Israel. Israel is called an olive tree here. It's called the vine over in John chapter 15. Jesus said, I am the vine, you are the branches. Same idea here. God's blessing on Abraham, the root of Israel, if you will, the root of this olive tree, the foundation. Abraham is all his children, all his offspring, all those who are genetically tied to him are elect. They're called by God. Verse 17. And if some of the branches are broken off, Jewish people who refuse to believe, then you, Gentiles. Okay, stop a second. I'm as Gentile as you can get, okay? Some people look for Jewish blood so they can say, well, I'm closer to God than you are. I'm the opposite. Okay, so I'm out there Scot-Irish, you know, I'm cracker white, okay? I have a suntan because I got married and we did a honeymoon in Hawaii, but otherwise, I'm

You moms reflect God's love in extraordinary ways, remarkable ways. Your prayers are heard by God. Your tears are seen by the Lord. Now I want to challenge you today to never give up on what God has assigned you to do. I know it can be tireless and thankless. And yet, not I, but Christ through me. Amen? Amen. He will give you the strength. Today, being a woman is challenging. Being a parent in this generation, it is more like a war as we face a very toxic environment for our children. And to pray for our children and protect our children is the goal of all of us. But to the mothers, your role, your life is not small. It is sacred. It is sacred. You are doing God's work as a mother. And don't ever say, I'm just a mother or I'm just a homemaker. No, you're not just anything. You are God's child, created in his image in Christ. And you are made to do something so important. And that is to shape the lives of those that God places in your womb or in your heart, in your hands. And what is this work? This work that we as parents do, both mothers and fathers, it is Proverbs 22 and verse 7, which says, train up a child in the way that he should go, and when he's old, he will not depart from it. Again, familiar words to many of us in this room, but really, what do they mean? The Bible is the best-selling, most translated, and most quoted book of all time, and yet so many have neglected reading or have completely missed what the Bible is all about. In a world of chaos and confusion, uncertainty out there, the Bible is the only constant. The only certainty is Jesus himself and his word, who is the same yesterday, today, and forever. And I want to help you see God's word with clearer eyes by sending you my brand new book, The Jesus Book. Reading and understanding the Bible for yourself. The Jesus Book is my thanks for your best gift to help PowerPoint share the unchanging truth of God's Word and the testimony of Jesus around the world. 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You can go to jackgraham.org or simply text the word book to 59789. We know that God's Word is powerful. It is the story of salvation through Christ with the scarlet thread of redemption running through its pages from beginning to end. That's why I call it the Jesus Book. I hope you'll take the step to request my new book, The Jesus Book, so you can see the Word of God come alive in you and abide in you now and forever. Thank you so much for being a powerful part of God's Word through PowerPoint. Changing hearts, changing lives, till the whole world hears.

0: 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It's a video from ESPN. 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ESPN, national news. Made by our Prestonwood Christian Academy Lions baseball team on the play of the day. And let me set this video up for you, because we were in the regional state finals and we won this game that you're about to see a portion of it. And we're on our way to the semifinal and hopefully the final this week. Great team coached by James Vallade. And we were in a tough situation in this game. We were up 2-1 in the fourth inning. And we walked the leadoff hitter. So we got one on first. And then they laid down a bunt. And we make the throw to second base, and it was late. And so now we got first and second and nobody out, clinging to a 2-1 lead. That's a tough situation. Got a good hitter up. And we're thinking this could be disastrous, because their pitcher was really pitching well. It was going to be tough to score runs. 2-1, runners on first to second, and here is what happened.
1: The furthest anyone has covered to make a

0: Texas season. Braves won it 4-0.
1: Number three, Texas high school baseball, Trinity, Preston Wood. Preston Wood turns the 4-6-3-2 triple play. Wow. Preston Wood won the game, too, 2-1. Beat it.
0: What do we say? You make the top play and we will find you.
1: That's right. You say it and you say it well.
0: Even through the nets. All right, we got it.
1: Triple play. How many replays?
0: All right, number two.
2: All right, you got it? Triple play. Now. Now, I show you this film, this highlight reel, for a reason. And now I'm happy about the play and happy about the win, but this was an unusual 4-6-3-2 triple play. You say, what do all those numbers mean? All right, four is the position of the second baseman. Ball was hit to four, the second baseman. The ball goes to second for one out, to six, who is the shortstop, who comes across the back and throws to first, which is three. The first baseman, Trent Bellade, the first baseman, then turns and throws a 90-mile-an-hour fastball to the catcher, who is two. The pitcher is one, catcher is two. So now you have a 4-6-3-2, very extraordinary triple play. Now, you say, wow, that's crazy. And yes, it was a great play, and it was in a very critical situation, which made it, you know, even better. But I began to think about this play, and I remembered that these kids, these young men, have been trained to do this pretty much all their lives. And you know how? It's called infield practice. Because if you have ever played baseball or you've watched your children play, no doubt you've watched them take infield from the coach. And so these are ground balls and throw to first, and then there's always a section at infield where you turn the double play. I was a second baseman, so I was the four, and so hit the ball to four, flip it to six, back to three, and then always the ball has to go back to the catcher for the coach to hit the next ball. So it always was a 4-6-3-2. And so what happened on that field, though it was extraordinary in the event that it had happened hundreds of times before because they were trained to do it. And so when the big moment came, when the big play had to be executed, they were ready. 6-4-3-2, and that is a triple play. So when the Bible says, train up a child in the way that the child should go, what does it mean to train the child? It's different from teaching a child. Training is the difference between reading a book and actually doing it. If you're being trained, you typically have a coach or a teacher or an instructor. You don't learn how to drive a car by just reading a manual about how to drive a car. I remember I had, when I learned to have a car, they had coaches in the summer teach us how to drive. And I remember Coach Beck teaching me how to drive. He had a brake on his side of the car just in case. And so you had a trainer. So you just didn't read about it and study it. You read those things, but then you actually went out and do it. When we train in evangelism here at our church over the years, we don't just say go witness. We train people and we actually go with people and show them how to do it. So I'm making the point that training a child and teaching a child are two different things. Teaching a child is knowledge. Training a child is wisdom. Training a child is showing them how to do it. So how does that work? One of the great scriptures in God's word is in Deuteronomy chapter 6. In fact, you may want to turn to it and just look at it with me. We're going to put it on the screen. But Deuteronomy 6, verses 6 through 7, the Shema of the Hebrew people. The Hebrews, the Jewish people, have very strongly connected families, and it goes way back. And these are words not only to the Hebrews, but to the followers of Jesus. For it says, and these words that I command you today shall be on your heart. So where does it start, this training? On your heart and mine. You can't share what you don't first have. And this training, this development, it comes from the heart, your heart. It's been said that if the husband is the head of the home, the father, the wife, the mother is the heart of the home. So from your heart, and you shall teach them diligently to your children. Diligently meaning, of course, faithfully, and I like the word consistently. Our children do not look for perfection, but direction from their parents. And consistency and authenticity. And so in the reality of a personal experience that you have with Christ, you teach these words, what words? God's words. And you must have them in your hearts before you can impart them to your children's heart. And you shall talk of them when you sit in your house, that is when you're hanging out at the house, when you're just being together, and when you walk by the way and you're having a conversation in the normal traffic pattern of your life, you're walking with them, and when you lie down and when you rise. Throughout the day, morning and evening, just naturally, normally living and giving your faith, sharing the word of God with your family. This is how you train your children. It doesn't necessarily come with family worship experiences, though we certainly affirm that. It doesn't come with formal Bible studies per se. But it comes in those quiet moments when your children are asking questions. It comes in those times that they can come to you when their heart may be broken, when they're troubled, or when you're just simply wanting to impart truth, something that was passed on to you, you pass it on to your children. This is how it happens. It's just happening, not I, but Christ through me. And you're living out your faith in Christ in both deed and in word. To train means to dedicate. There's only four times in the scripture of the Old Testament this word is used in the Hebrew language, train, as it is in 22:7 of Proverbs. It's used by Solomon later on when he's dedicating the temple, same word. It's a word that also means to discipline or to disciple. And the number one job that a parent has is to be a disciple maker. To disciple your children, first to know Christ and then to love and follow him all the days of their lives. And could I say the very best time for your children to give their lives to Jesus is early on in their lives. Early on. As soon as possible, lead your children to Christ. I don't like some of the put-downs I hear every now and then about childhood conversion. We get excited when we see an adult come to Christ, and we get fired up when an older person follows Christ in baptism, and we do celebrate the grace of God in their lives. But sometimes I think we may pass over that little child who can barely get his head above water, who's giving her heart to Jesus. The best time, the most wonderful time, for a child to come to Jesus is when they're young. I came to faith in Christ when I was 6 years old, in great part to my mother's faith and my mother's training of me. And so, as Jesus said, let the little children come to me. We have new Christian classes for boys and girls. We have opportunities for them to grow in their faith and disciple them. But the best education, the best Christian education they can get is with you. Every child deserves a Christian education. Did you know that? And you say, well, I can't afford it. I'm not talking about a formal education. The Christian education I'm talking about is the education that comes from mom, the education that comes from dad. And every home should be a place where children are growing in the university of life and learning, where you are shaping their lives for the future. Shane Pruitt, who's a wonderful speaker, preacher, and evangelist, speaks to as many young people as anybody I know for the most part. He says, if you parents treat your church as optional. Be surprised when your children grow up and treat church as non-essential. There was no question that you're going to church on Sunday and you're going to be involved in the ministries of the church where your children can grow. So that's Christian education too. Make sure your children are educated. But it amazes me. Somehow we raise our children in Christ. We raise our children with convictions. We raise our children in the church and then send off our children to some ideologue university whose chief goal is to tear down your child's faith. Why would you do that? Why would you send your child to a place that is going to destroy, potentially, your child's convictions and faith? Choose a university, a school that will honor Christ and develop your child's faith, not tear it down. So, women, you know, we are in a spiritual battle for our children. And you, like Deborah, have to fight the good fight. You're a female fighter. And I think we've seen in this country what happens when you turn mama bears loose on some of these school systems and other places. But it is a fight because, as Denise George writes, our culture demeans women. It's true. It devalues their ability to birth and nourish life. In fact, now are you hearing the term, instead of mother, birth person? So I guess we're going to have a birth person day coming up. And of course, that's to assimilate all this nonsense and madness and foolishness of the transgender movement, birth persons. But this discredits their decisions to choose family roles and dishonors their specific gender-endowed abilities. In the beginning, God made them male and female. He created them. Jesus reiterated that. He underscored it, and nobody can change that. There are two genders, male and female, mamas and the papas. This attack on womanhood has assaulted society's basic structure of sanity and reason. It has killed common sense. Since when did we have to start calling people by their pronouns? And do you know why it's wrong to be forced or to force a teacher or a school or a business or anybody else to call a person by their chosen pronoun? You say, what's the big deal about somebody's pronoun? That's really not a big deal. It is a big deal. You know why? Because it forces people to lie. If you force me to call you something you're not, and I know you're not, then I'm lying. This is the ultimate religious freedom issue. And thank God we have some fighters on the religious freedom front these days that are calling this out. But this tears down the basic structure of sanity and reason, killing common sense and created hostility. Oh, we've got plenty of that. Disgust, injury, destruction, and even death. 63 million babies aborted since Roe v. Wade. It has invaded, watch this. This woman is right. It has invaded our schools, hospitals, businesses, locker rooms, churches, sports arenas, and governments. And this ideology that is left of reality, as I said, it is a war on womanhood and therefore a war on society and culture. It is the death of everything we call valuable. And so, moms, be a Deborah. Stand up to this craziness. Don't let anybody, again, say, you are less than, you're something different, you're just a woman, or a woman is something else. No, you are a woman made by God, created in Christ Jesus unto good works. And now you have an opportunity to change the world, starting with your own children. Starting with your own children. So train up a child in the way that he or she should go. And then when they reach maturity, and this is a proverb, this is a promise in the verse of a proverb. Now, I want to say that some of you have raised up your children to love God and they're prodigal children. And you're still clinging to this promise. You're hanging on to this truth. I hear it all the time from parents. Pray for my children. They're in trouble. Pray for my children. They're going in the wrong direction. So sometimes you can read a verse like Proverbs 22:7 said, "Why didn't it work for me, God?" You hang in there. You keep praying. You keep the porch light on for your children. And by God's grace, in due season, we pray that they will come home to him and to you in the way that you've brought them up. Now, sometimes when that verse is explained, Proverbs 27, and I'm wrapping up here. Sometimes when it's explained in Proverbs 22:7, it says, in the way that the child should go. You see that word way there? And sometimes that gets interpreted to mean in the proclivity of the child, in the bent. It's a word in the Hebrew for bent, the bent of a child, the nature of that child, the personality of that child. And the idea is that we should be studying our children because they're not all the same, are they? In our same families, they're different. So what do? You look at that child and you discover the way that they could go in their own way, their own personality and so on. And I get that. I actually think that's a good idea to know your children and the birth orders and all of that sort of thing. But that's not what this verse is saying. This verse is not saying train them up in the way that they could go. It's saying train them up in the way they should go. The way of righteousness, the way of truth, the way of God, the way of Jesus Christ. This is the way we're to bring up our children. Not in their own way, but in God's way.

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3: Welcome, friends, to Jeff Kinley Live. I'm Dr. Jeff Kinley, and we spend this time together each week going over the scriptures and poring over theology and doctrine, specifically as it relates to Bible prophecy. And today is no exception in that progress. We're going to be talking about this idea of the post-tribulational rapture, which we've been discussing here on several episodes here on Jeff Kinley Live. And listen, you say, Jeff, why are we talking about this so much? Well, because one of the things that we see in the body of Christ is a general lack of discernment, a general lack of a biblical ability to understand the scriptures in the way that they were intended to be understood. The other thing is that the vast majority of Christians out there, many of them are influenced and their thoughts are led by social media posts. And so you'll have someone who has, like, for example, a very large following, and all of a sudden he will say, well, the post-tribulational rapture view is the only view, and there's no such thing as the pre-tribulational rapture view. And so you, as a believer, need to be equipped on how you can delineate between, hey, this guy may